0: and how we should be able to detect them from outside world soon. A primary concern is ensuring that the science is strong enough to distinguish a living world from a barren planet masquerading as one. So while we may have the elements of life on one planet, there may not be life on that planet. However, we could move to those planets and occupy them. There are many scientists, however, that see all this as an effort that will lead to no answers, basically, of course, chasing Santa Claus, if you will. But I feel that if the shoe or boot fits, then perhaps there is some scientific method, or we could even extend our naive logic, and we can use it to pump up the proof of this metaphoric Santa. And, you know, perhaps, you know, everything that we have heard about, every enchanted being, every angel, every demon, every whatever, could be alien. I mean, everything may have an alien bend to it. And when you're thinking of faster-than-light travel or quantum mechanics or anything that Santa does, I mean, heck, it sounds like some alien visitation anyway. So, you know, I guess Jim Lovell was kind of right, right? It's very interesting. Let's go to Adam in Massachusetts. Hi, Adam. You're on Ground Zero.
1: Clyde, how you doing, brother?
0: Doing well.
1: So, Clyde, I got to ask before I start my questions. Are you religious at all? And if so, what is your religion?
0: None of your business. And yes, I'm religious.
1: Right.
0: I don't think it's anybody's business what anybody's religion is. And quite frankly, I don't participate in any denomination. So, no, it's none of your business what I do.
1: Right. So, Clyde, how do you explain to people that believe in Jesus whether or not he was real or whether or not the aliens created us? Which one do we believe?
0: I believe that God created us, that God is an extraterrestrial being, which he is, and that God had other beings or creatures or creations that he has on other planets. In my Father's house are many mansions. It's obvious. Jesus said, I'm not of this world, and he wasn't.
1: Right.
0: That doesn't make them aliens. It makes them beings or humans or what have you that, okay, he hung up. Oh, okay. Sorry, I was going to explain it to you, but you hung up. Did that make you mad? I mean, you know, look, you can follow the Barry Gibb version of Jesus or the Barry Gibb version of God if that's what you wish to do, okay? That's fine. But we go beyond the bearded Hallmark card version of Jesus, the bearded Hallmark card version of God. And we have to think to ourselves that while Jesus came in the flesh, he was God in the flesh, how to contemplate that very idea is remarkable. And it's indistinguishable from magic. It's indistinguishable from the powers that we have no idea. We have no idea how they can be manifest, because they are out of the mind of God. And while God is the magician, he certainly has advanced ideas and advanced tech that are omnipotent and omniscient. And so being a God that watches us from a distance, that watches us from his throne on high, makes him a God that is extraterrestrial. He doesn't exist outside, or he can exist on the earth, but he's outside the earth, looking upon us and giving us those things we need, providing for the planet, the replenishment, and everything it needs to survive. And then when God makes his plan to come, he will descend from the heavens, coming down from the sky, because he is an extraterrestrial. He comes down and he's the owner of the planet. He's the owner of the solar system. He's the owner of the universe. And then some. And all the creatures that are there as well. 888-673-3700. That's 888-673-3700. I'm Clyde Lewis. 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
3: It's the things that go bump in the night. Ground Zero with Clyde Lewis.
0: I'm Clyde Lewis. You're listening to Ground Zero. Matthew sends this tweet, and it's an interesting tweet. He says, what if the moon was the core of the water planet that gave us the Great Flood? Theory that I got while listening to your show and wanted to know your thoughts on it. Well, that would explain why, you know, we had the lesser light and the bright light in the book of Genesis, but it wasn't until Job, as far as I know. I mean, that could be corrected on, so please, you know, once again, you know, this is...

0: having the water and then the Spirit. So being born again of the water and born again of the Spirit. So water has a lot to do with a lot of things we do. Okay. And so, yes, you know, there is that idea because they were, I remember, the M cross or no, the L cross, the L cross mission that NASA had, that was, you know, under the direction of Barack Obama. They were going to slam a bomb into the moon or slam a projectile like a rod from God, slamming a projectile into the moon. And that was going to yield or at least show water. But the problem is Clementine actually showed that there was ice on the moon. Okay, so if Clementine was mapping the moon and said the ice was on the moon, what is their problem? And why do they continue to change their tune about it? And now we know that Bennu had water, water components in the soil. And that it may have been taken from another planet or another asteroid that had water on it. So what is this telling you? It's telling you that, yes, they've been giving us hints about building blocks for life. They've been giving us hints about what Bennu might be. Richard Hoagland said he thought it could be a space station that would have, or abandoned space station that would have all the elements of life. I mean, I can imagine if they get a signal from it like they did with the 67B. Remember the Rosetta and the Philae? And they had the communication, the sound. It's an amazing sound. I played it for Richard and it sang. But what if we got the same thing going on with Bennu? But see, Bennu gives us the whole idea of the sun, the birth, and the rebirth. The phoenix. It's the same as the phoenix. So it's the feathered serpent. It's the feathered bird. It's the resurrection from water. It's the water resurrection. So if the moon, Luna, I mean, think about it, because it affects the water. The moon affects the waters, affects the tides. So Matthew, you're onto something, buddy. I mean, if you want to call and explain more what you're thinking, I'd love to hear it because, I mean, it is. I mean, there's a lot of ways we can expand upon what we're talking about here. And we're dealing with a lot of things from, you know, going back to Apollo 8, going back to what the astronauts had said about what they saw. Somebody had said, well, maybe the Santa Claus metaphor isn't a UFO, but it's a space station that maybe they saw on the dark side of the moon. And that Mercury 8 saw the same thing. And that is probably why Buzz Aldrin didn't talk about Santa Claus when he was referring to the spacecraft. And then, of course, we have Kinley, the guy who called in who said he was worked at NASA and he said that they called it Santa Claus. So what did you do when you were in the advanced rocket program? I mean, what is it that you did? And it says here that you saw something.
1: Oh, I saw a lot of things.
0: Do you know of the Santa Claus code?
1: No, I did not. Did not get into the sounding rocketry.
0: Not the sounding rocketry. But you knew the astronauts used it as a code for UFO, right?
1: Yeah.
0: Okay.
1: But one of the things that I'm familiar with, they're talking about is going on out to the moon. And it says, hey, we got something back there. And it looked like an oversized water heater or something like that.
0: An oversized water heater or something like that. Now, I'm of the opinion, I don't know, do we still have those oversized water heaters in our homes? I know I have one in my apartment. But I think, you know, because I don't know if the newer homes, because, you know, being, you know, I don't live in a newer home. I live in an apartment. But, I mean, I've seen the old, they call them calefacciones in Argentina, little boxes that would heat the water as it came out. And so, you know, what we talked about is a cylindrical object that was seen near the moon that Buzz Aldrin talked about that everybody saw. And of course, we go back to Jim Lovell, where he saw the UFO near the moon and he called it Santa Claus. And then, of course, we go back to Mercury 8. They saw something on that side of the moon they called Santa Claus. So maybe it wasn't a UFO at all. Maybe it was a space station. Maybe it was something like a structure or an artifact, much like the artifacts they're discovering now with Oumuamua. Ones that are bigger, if not just a little bit smaller in size to Oumuamua, which indicates that they're looking at things coming into our solar system that they have no explanation for. So, I mean, the whole idea of life in space beyond our planet is closing in. And pretty soon they're not going to be able to hide it. They're not going to be, I mean, it's just obvious to me now. What about you? 888-673-3700. That's 888-673-3700. I'm Clegg Lewis. 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
3: Nora just spotted Santa circling Mount Fuji, and it looks like he's headed northeast towards Tokyo.
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6: You mustn't say things like that. Wait a minute. That's an idea. 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Yeah, I'll do it. All right. You've got your wish.
7: But they interact with one another.
8: The real rules of the subatomic world are very, very different to those of the materialized scale universe.
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11: Now,

0: Mike Lewis. You are listening to Ground Zero. Hey, I want to let you know, a lot of people, I posted something on my Facebook page, and I haven't really taken the time to talk about it. I want to talk about it just for a second. We all have a story that we tell about those times where we've had close calls. Many of us have had several of them in our lives. I mean, the winds were howling, the storm, snow was piling up, the ground shakes. You hear the rushing of water, and you're thinking, oh, my God, the flooding's happening. And then the lights go out, and you're alone. No power, no refrigeration, everything's gone. And then you run out to the store, you try to brave the cold, you brave whatever, and stuff, and there's nothing there because people have already gotten it before you. Batteries, all that stuff. ATMs don't operate. Deliveries stop. So what do you do? Well, a lot of people have mentioned that I posted something, and it's something that I wanted to do. It was a suggestion that was given by my listeners. Some of my listeners were saying, you know, with all the stuff you talk about, Clyde, it's a wonder you don't have anybody that helps you with prepared foods. And I said, yeah, I think that'd be a great idea. So I talked with Ron, and I was getting like spammed by this group called My Patriot Supply. And I figured, you know, that's kind of like, I think that's like coincidental, right? So so I decided on a lark to call these guys, and I said, hey, you know, you guys are spamming me, and I'm a radio show that does, you know, talk about, you know, preparing for things and being aware and all those other things. And I was just saying, you know, what would it take to get you guys to just, you know, give something to my listeners or give them an opportunity to find out what you're all about? And they said, it's no big deal. Just set up a site and have your listeners go to the site, and we'll give them like a 2-week food supply. I said, that's a great idea because, you know, I don't want to like, you know, bombard you with, hey, buy this, buy this, buy this. But I'm certainly, you know, excited to say that now, yes, Ground Zero has a direct offer for people who are interested. Just go to preparewithgroundzero.com. 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You get a 4-week food supply for $147. 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I mean, $75 to get a 2-week supply that you have on hand in case the lights go out, I think that's a good buy. I mean, hell, you pay $75 on food anyway. So have a little extra for $75, stuff that you can use. 92 servings of breakfast, lunch, and dinner. Food varieties up to 25 years of shelf life with that. Yeah, hang on to it. There's also a 4-gallon tote thing thrown in. It ships in one day. So, you know, and they're saying that since the deal is so good, you can get only, they only want you to get 3 per household. It's $75 apiece. Now, it's even less if you get the $147. But they only let you get 2 because they go so fast. So these are 2 values just to get you started, okay? I'm not going to bombard you with, hey, pay $1,000 for your bomb shelter. 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If you guys would, and it also would help out the show a lot too. 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You can get up to 3 per household, or $147 for a 4-week. That's pretty damn good. And I don't know if anybody else has comparable prices, but I think we're doing pretty good with that. So go ahead and give it a look. Tell me what you think. 888-673-3700. That's 888-673-3700. Let's go to Dennis in Pennsylvania. Hi, Dennis. You're on Ground Zero.
1: Hey, Clyde.
0: Hey.
1: I believe I know what the lesser light was that you were talking about that ruled the night.
0: Okay.
1: Because the moon does not rule the night. It rises and it sets. So it can't be the moon that rules the night.
0: Okay.
1: The letter. Before the flood, it never rained. Correct?
0: I don't know about that.
1: Okay.
0: Tell me, was the earth, like, it didn't rain before the flood? Is that what you're telling me?
1: That's what I'm telling you.
0: Okay,
1: it did not rain.
0: All right.
1: And the people did not know what rain was. And the reason why they didn't have rainstorms was because we had a shield around the earth made of metallic hydrogen. At about 60,000 feet above the ground, it's the coldest that it is anywhere. It's colder there than it is in deep space.
0: So there was no evaporation process for water? I mean, they drank water back then, obviously. We need water to survive.
1: Sure.
0: And there were oceans
1: sure.
0: and there
1: water
0: were rivers.
1: Evaporated, but it didn't rain. It settled in at night as dew. And the dew watered the earth. Okay, so at 60,000 feet, there was a shield, and it was made out of metallic hydrogen. When you cool hydrogen cold enough, it becomes a solid metal, but it's clear. So you could see right through it.
0: So you're talking about the ancient dome theory, because they do talk about the dome in the Bible, correct?
1: Yes.
0: Okay. All right. I don't believe there's a dome now. So, I mean, I know. I mean, people say, oh, we got a dome above the planet, and the Earth is flat. But the thing is that
1: it was a globe above it.
0: Yeah.
1: It was a globe above the globe.
0: Right.
1: Okay, and above the hydrogen was ice. And that blocked out all of the harmful rays and radiation.
0: Okay.
1: So when the flood happened, waters came up from the earth and were spewed up, and they started melting the hydrogen, and the whole structure collapsed onto the earth.
0: What about the possibility of the moon had some sort of had something to do with the planet's water as well?
1: I don't believe that.
0: You don't?
1: No.
0: You don't?
1: No, it's too far off.
0: What's that?
1: I think it was too far off.
0: Maybe it was closer. Now, wait a minute. Maybe it was closer back then. I don't believe the moon was always in the position it's in now. I don't.
1: Well, it may have moved because of collisions.
0: Well, yes, but I don't know. I always used to think, and I wonder about it because of the fact that, you know, you hear about the Sea of Tranquility. You know, what do you mean the Sea of Tranquility? Why would they, are they doing that as a joke? That there was a sea on the moon, and they call it the Sea of Tranquility? You know, that's the thing, is there's something about water and Luna and rebirth, and now they're saying they're finding water on these asteroids, thinking that maybe there's a moon or a chunk that broke off of the moon or a moon that may have had water on it. I mean, the idea of water in space is not too far-fetched.
1: No, it's not.
0: So, you know, if they're telling us that there's water, or at least water in the minerals, wouldn't that indicate that that's one of the major contributors to life, and that if there is water in abundance somewhere else, that like here on Earth we have water in abundance, that perhaps we'd have life out there?
1: Oh, sure. There's life, no question about that.
0: Okay. Because I mean, the reason why I find this conversation interesting is, like I said before, it's the hypothesis of it all. I want to have some really deep, you know, exchange of hypotheses. And I've never heard what you've said before, and I think it's a fascinating idea. Is there any place where I can read more about this?
1: Probably not. I've heard it before. There was somebody who was working for, like, Sandia Laboratories, and he was expounding about that.
0: Okay.
1: And he said that the water that was above the hydrogen shield, when it collapsed down onto the earth, it filled everything with water.
0: Wow.
1: And overwhelmed the earth. It was, the whole earth was underwater.
0: There was something, though, to be said, and this is interesting, something to be said about water and how it's important for life, or it's important for us at least. I mean, we are children of the water. Most of what our components were mostly water. We're ferrous in water, and water covers the planet. And then one of the life blocks in space they're trying to fight is water. We're looking at geothermal heating on the ice planets or the ice moons. And so, I mean, it's all indicating that they're starting with the basic building blocks and working their way up to saying, oh, by the way, there are biological creatures that live outside of the planet, whether they be fish or single-celled organisms or maybe even intelligent life forms.
1: Absolutely.
0: So it's all building, and it seems to be, you know, well on the way. Dennis, thank you for sharing that with me. I certainly have something to think about this weekend. I'd love to look into it.
1: You haven't asked me the important question. Where did it all go?
0: Okay, where did it all go?
1: God had to physically break the planet apart enough so that there would be crevices for the water to go down into.
0: So it's like he pulled the drain.
1: Earth was covered with water,
0: right,
1: during the flood because of all the sea creatures that you find on the tallest mountain as fossils.
0: Oh, yeah, you find, and in fact, you find on water lines a lot with the mountains. I know in Utah, because of Lake Bonneville, around the time of the Ice Age, you can find sea creatures embedded in the rocks and fossils because Lake Bonneville covered most of the western part of the United States. Still with me, Dennis? Oh, Dennis is gone. That's not good. All right, well, you know, it's some interesting stuff. Interesting stuff that he has to say. 888-673-3700. That's 888-673-3700. Like I said tonight, it's one of those nights where, you know, I had a few things I wanted to throw out to you, some interesting ideas and some interesting facts that NASA is actually involved with. A number of people coming forward and saying, hey, we've got out there in space a number of artifacts that are probably the same size or even bigger than Oumuamua that are coming our way. That indicates to me that, you know, there's something else to this, okay? We've got Bennu, which is that asteroid that we just landed, OSIRIS-REx. I mean, think of all these Egyptian deities they're naming, right? It lands on this rock, comes back with the idea that it does test positive for water within the mineral soil of this rock, meaning that wherever it came from a place where there's water, even a bigger planet. So what planet has water that's out there that we haven't detected yet? So we go back to, you know, we can go anywhere with that, right? We can go anywhere with the possibility of Planet X or something else that may be out there that could be, you know, definitely something we should think about. Planet X or what have you. 888-673-3700. That's 888-673-3700. We'll be back with more Ground Zero. Don't go away.
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0: Planet X, what's the deal? NASA says it ain't real.

0: Wonderland. Yeah, yeah. Okay.
1: And this. All right. So, eggnog. One hell of a drug right there. Walking into Beer Wonderland. I actually improvised that with Marshall Masters on a show a couple years ago. That's what I do when I think on my feet. I do stupid things like that. 888-673-3700. That's 888-673-3700. Let's go to Jeremy in Massachusetts. Hi, Jeremy. You're on Ground Zero.
2: How are you doing, Clyde?
1: Doing good.
2: I was just listening in, on my way home. The gentleman that was just talking to you about the whole hydrogen shield that was around the Earth, and you made a comment about maybe looking into it over the weekend.
1: Yeah.
2: There's a guy in the Christian circles, Ken Haim. He's got a website called Dr. Dino, and he had a very fascinating theory I came across listening to him, and he was referencing some geological scientists, because in the Bible, it talks about during Noah's flood, it only rained for 40 days, and there's actually an exothermic reaction that occurs during a rainstorm, so it could not go prolonged because it would actually start generating heat, which would have fried the planet, and Ken goes into that. But it does talk about in Scripture that the fountains of the deep broke forth, and that's what started causing the flooding, the tectonic plates moving, because it says how in the beginning in Genesis, it talks about the earth being formed or the dry land being formed on top of the waters. Mm-hmm. And he was referencing some Hebrew texts that believed it wasn't a hydrogen metallic shield, but rather a crystal clear like ice dome. And he did have a really fascinating theory on that involving a comet, which would kind of go along the lines of some of the theories of what wiped out the dinosaurs and stuff. But mm-hmm. The breaking of that ice, kind of in a short story, the breaking of the ice would cause a massive temperature shift where it would cause like the freezing of mammoths in place. And he had a really neat longer, it's about an hour and a half long video. I think you can probably find it on YouTube.
1: Sure.
2: And what I like about him is he just says, listen, this is just kind of my idea. I take full responsibility.
1: That's why I prefaced the show tonight with that, is that I was saying in the beginning, you know, I said that, you know, one of the problems that people, you know, tend to not understand is something called naive logic or presumption, or maybe even going beyond that, where, as I said, ex falso quod libet, which means falsehood is implied with every statement. However, every statement implies truth, which contradicts the previous, meaning that there could be some truth in this. There could be some miscalculations in this. And that's what it is. It's called paraconsistent logic. Or mental voodoo. It means that you can expand your mind into different realms and try to piece together something that is a coherent hypothesis that may fit some interesting results. So, yeah, that's what I'm saying. The whole idea of the show tonight being it's Christmas time, we can actually do that. We can actually open our minds to some things. Because, after all, I am talking about a number of things from, you know, fleets of UFOs that are bigger than a Oumuamua to Santa Claus being identified by the astronauts as a UFO. I mean, there's so many things that we're going to talk about tonight. And the show is just, you know, goes into the nighttime. So, Jeremy, thank you for contributing. I really appreciate it.
2: Oh, you're welcome. You have a great night.
1: You too. Take care. And yes, the show does continue into the night. So if you want to call, you know, and this is not, I'm not going to say it's an open phone show because that would mean that you can talk about anything. Let's just have some discussion tonight about what's going on, you know, in the quantum realms and in the space realms. I mean, there's so much news going on about UFOs and biosignatures. And of course, we're going to be exploring the Apollo 8 anniversary, the 50 year anniversary coming up. Whole lot of stuff to get to tonight. 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If you want to listen to the nighttime on the internet tonight, 888-673-3700. That's 888-673-3700. Strap yourselves in. We're going to midnight tonight. We'll be back.
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1: Hey, on the phone with me is Ronnie at GetTheTea.com. Ronnie, I got to tell you, I'm getting emails. People are writing me and they're saying they're using the tea. And I'll tell you, they're very happy with the results. Can you tell people why it's so good?
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5: 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Ronnie, thanks for the call. Thanks for calling in.
4: Thanks, Clyde.
6: Ground Zero. So this is where the first guy got AIDS.
7: Peter, this is the site of the 9/11 terrorist attacks.
6: Oh, so Saddam Hussein did this?
7: No.
6: The Iraqi army?
7: No.
6: Some guys from Iraq?
7: No.
6: That one lady who visited Iraq that one time?
7: No, Peter, Iraq had nothing to do with this. It was a bunch of Saudi Arabians, Lebanese, and Egyptians financed by a Saudi Arabian guy living in Afghanistan and sheltered by Pakistanis.
6: So you're saying we need to invade Iran?

Lewis, and this is Ground Zero. So one of the things I wanted to do for this holiday season was to actually try and cultivate what would be called the fertile soil in the mind. And we all know that imagination is an amazing thing. And what we do with these stories is equally intriguing. However, it seems a bit unusual to see how what is considered good or evil is being blurred, especially during the holidays. And as I was talking about, you know, the idea of outrage, the idea of anger, there was something that I was noticing. Somebody had posted this, and I wanted to talk about that, too. You know, I want to try to make this as varied as possible, since I want to just have a conversation tonight with you guys. Nothing really is set in stone with the show, except for a few topics I'm bringing up. I don't normally do this, but, you know, there were just so many things that, in my opinion, were ground zero topics that certainly I felt needed some attention, from everything that has to do with outer space, which is, you know, kind of what I'm talking about a little bit. And there's another thing that, once again, you know, you get caught up into the season, and it really bothers me how people have taken Christmas and they're screwing with it. They're really screwing with it. And it's like I said, I mean, yeah, we can open our minds to a lot of things and we can hypothesize about a lot of things, but there are just some things. There are some things that you just don't mess with. Okay. And, you know, we all remember we talked with Dr. Demento about the song, Baby It's Cold Outside. And remember we were talking about songs that were banned, and we were talking about, you know, something like I Saw Mommy Kissing Santa Claus. Remember that song, and how, you know, the little boy who sang it had to talk with the Archdiocese of the Catholic Church to figure out what the hell was going on. And so I had contemplated something called I Saw Mommy Being Santa Claus, because I was reading something that really, really, really bothered me. There was a graphic design company, and I don't know exactly where it's at, probably Ohio, I'm not sure. But it was a graphic design company. They conducted a survey about how they wanted to rebrand Santa Claus, and they asked, how can we make Santa more modern? Okay. And I'm thinking, you make it more modern by, you know, giving him all the modern, you know, doodads on his sleigh, make him have a rocket sleigh, you know, a song, Souped Up Santa's Sleigh. Remember that? A Souped Up Santa's Sleigh. Make his sleigh like, you know, big rocket jets, and make him look like an astronaut, or, you know, whatever. And so the graphic design survey, it's called Graphic Springs. The Graphic Springs survey said that they wanted to modernize Santa by ditching his iconic suit with skinny jeans, tattoos, a hoverboard, and a flying car. Now, like I said, imagination is everything, right? There's nothing wrong with using your imagination. And so they put out, like, Santa with new hair. It's kind of like he's got a nice little swirl. He's got an earring in one ear. He's got tattoos on one arm, stars and holly berries and all this stuff. And he's got a striped shirt. He's looking at his phone. It's kind of a funny way of looking at it. He's wearing these high top Chuck Taylors, and he's got kind of a hover sleigh. And they asked him, okay, so what is it? See, it says here, for generations, Santa has been depicted with his traditional red and white jacket, bobble hat, and full beard. But what would Santa look like if he was rebranded for today? We asked people how they would modernize Santa, and these were the most popular suggestions. New hair, a phone in his hand, tattoos, a diet, he's not as fat, a flying car, trainers, shoes, a hoverboard, skinny jeans, and those were some of the things. But, okay, so 27%, they didn't put it on the board, but they said 27% of the respondents said that they would prefer Santa to either be a woman or gender neutral if he had to be rebranded. 21% of the people thought Santa should be put down, actually put down the cookies and get on a diet. So
Graphic Springs asked 400 people between the ages of 18 and 25 to provide these suggestions on how they'd rebrand Santa, and they said a selection of these suggestions were voted on by 4,000 people in the United States and the United Kingdom, and about a little over 25% said that Santa should be either a woman or should be gender neutral. When I read that, I just said, oh, come on, just stop. Stop now. Stop. And I had a discussion with this with a friend of mine, and she, I would say she's pretty liberal, but she doesn't, you know, she leans in a lot of directions. And I said to her, I said, you know, what do you think of this? She just got mad. Said, I don't know, this is horrible. And she pointed out to me, she said, you know, there are some things that you don't mess with. You know, you don't mess with Santa Claus. You know, these are mythologies that are more than just, you know, let's update Santa to be gender neutral. You know, Santa is a myth based on, you know, St. Nicholas. Santa is, he's a northern character. He's from the north. He's like Odin, okay? He's Saturn. He's Odin. He's St. Nicholas. He's all of those things. I mean, if you want to have a gender-fluid Santa, then go invent someone else. Plus, we do have a female version of Santa Claus, Mrs. Claus. By all accounts that I'm aware of, Mrs. Claus runs not only the bakery at the North Pole, but she also runs the toy factory. You know, what does Santa do? Santa just basically rests up, goes over lists, does a lot of the packing inventory, does all that stuff. And so, you know, why would anyone, you know, and a lot of people, you know, sending tweets going, yeah, I'm all for a gender fluid Santa. Shut up. Shut up. You're not for a gender fluid Santa. Now, I don't mind if we update his sleigh to be like this jetpack sleigh. Because, you know, yeah, you need him to get around the moon. You need to get around, you know, the houses as fast as they can go. But you just don't mess with Santa Claus, okay? And you don't mess with his gender. Santa Claus is a man. He's a man. And that's about as far as I'll take it. Because, man, I know what you say. If you say, well, Santa Claus is a character from the north, so therefore, you know, he has a white skin. And a big debate on whether or not Santa should be racially different. I mean, look, anybody can be Santa Claus. Okay, that's fine. But the northern myths of Santa have him being a pale, white, bearded man. And that's it. Because he is from the north. He's Laplander. He's from Norway. He's from Scandinavia. He, you know. And so that's the thing, is that it's like, you know, gender neutral, racially neutral. I don't know how you do that unless you want to give him a tan. And I don't mind Santa having a tan. I don't mind if Santa is, you know, if he's got mixed. It doesn't matter as long as he's, you know, I just don't know if we go one extreme to the other extreme. I mean, Asian Santa. I mean, come on. I don't know. I mean, you know, anybody can. But the thing is that if I were to say to myself, like if there was like, for example, Kali Ma. And we say, well, Kali Ma's white or Kali Ma's this. No, Egyptian. No, you don't do that. You know, and we're not allowed. And it's like, you know, where's the race appropriations for Santa Claus? Where's the gender appropriations for Santa Claus? Why do people think these crazy ideas? Because they let their imaginations run wild, right? And it's okay. We have an imaginary Santa Claus who's an imaginary woman or imaginary gender fluid or even a gay Santa Claus. I don't know. But 27% of the respondents said they would prefer Santa to be either a woman or gender neutral if we were to update Santa. Thank God we're not going to update Santa. At least I hope we don't update Santa. And the Santa they have depicted in their little, you know, graphic artist thing, it's funny, it's cute for a card. You want to send it to a millennial or to a 12-year-old? Cool. But man, I'll tell you, when they start messing with Santa's pipe, they start messing with Santa's gender, I get a little weirded out by that, okay? I just get a little weirded out by gender and what he does. And, yeah, Santa eats cookies. Santa drinks milk. Santa is fat. Get over it. You know, he's not going to go on a diet. He's going to remain fat. From what we know, he has no cardiopulmonary problems. He's been doing this now for hundreds of years without any problems. He doesn't need to be gender fluid. He just needs to be Santa Claus. So don't mess with that. You're already messing with the songs, okay, this year. You're saying Rudolph the Red-Nosed Reindeer is a bully song, that it's about being bullied. It's misogynist. It's you know, it's not, okay?
And, you know, the controversy of maybe it's cold outside. We ping-ponged that for a while. And you know what's hilarious? I was in today meeting with someone in their office, and that song came on, and it was amazing. I felt like, yeah, okay, don't take it off. I don't care. It doesn't matter. You know, it's the other, and it was the version where the woman's singing to the guy. And I was laughing. It was Red Skelton, actually, that was in this, and it was a girl singing to him. So, I mean, like I said, why are we messing with Christmas like this? It shouldn't be done. Maybe you agree, maybe you disagree with me, but no. Santa is not a woman. Santa is a man. Always has been, always will be. Don't mess with Santa. No, don't give him tattoos. No, don't give him an earring. Don't give him an iPhone. And please, don't make him deliver Amazon Prime. No. It just takes the fun out of it all. Hoverboard? I don't know. I kind of like the idea of a rocket sleigh, like souped up Santa sleigh. I like that idea, I guess, because then it would help him a lot. And there's a whole new way of looking at Santa on a quantum level. If you want to get into that, we will right here on Ground Zero. 888-673-3700. That's 888-673-3700. I'm Clyde Lewis. You're listening to Ground Zero, and we'll be back.

0: Ron in Oregon. Hi, Ron. You're on Ground Zero.
1: Hey, good evening, Mr. Lewis. Thank you for having me. First-time caller, long-time listener.
0: Thank you.
1: One of the primary reasons why I called is because I did enjoy your melody earlier that I didn't get to hear. I wanted to emphasize that you need to keep your day job.
0: I wasn't singing my best. I was improvising. I have fronted rock bands before, and I do have a good singing voice. So.
1: Oh, good.
0: Yeah, that was just me improvising. And I mean, if you want me to sing a solo of something really good, I can do that for you if you want. But in the meantime,
1: sure. And quite honestly, I'd like to meet you. I'm in the area, and I'd be more than happy to.
0: Well, I'm having a Krampus party this weekend on the 15th at the Hawthorne Hideaway. If you want to come by and say hi, I'll be there.
1: Oh, there we go. There we go.
0: From 7 to 10, I'll be there. 2221 Southeast Hawthorne, I think. Yeah, there you go.
1: Southeast Hawthorne, yeah. Okay. Great. Yeah. That's within reason, too. Yes. Hey, the one thing I wanted to touch is I've been a Christian for off and on for about 20 years here and there.
0: Okay.
1: But what I wanted to say is I've been listening to your show for quite some time, and I am not a believer in UFOs
0: You don't believe in UFOs. What do you mean?
1: Sir.
0: There are unidentified flying objects that if you see them in the sky, you don't know what they are. They're unidentified. So what makes you think there's no such thing as aircraft that you can't identify?
1: Okay, sir, I do agree with that statement right there.
0: Okay, yes, but when you say you don't believe in UFOs, I don't know what you're saying.
1: Okay, what I am saying is I have not witnessed what a lot of people say, which is called the flying saucers and what have you.
0: Okay, now, have you been to Australia?
1: No, sir.
0: So how do you know it exists?
1: I do not.
0: No, you don't.
1: And that's a great point that you point out.
0: You ever been in a bank robbery?
1: No, I have not.
0: How do you know they exist then?
1: I hear it on the news.
0: I hear about you. I hear about UFO sightings on the news all the time, too.
1: Yes.
0: There's also, there's also videos of people robbing banks. There are videos of UFOs, too. And what's really funny is even if you have a video of a guy robbing a bank, they have to take him to trial to ask if he really did do it. See, but if you have a UFO that's on video, no one takes it and puts it under scrutiny or criticizes it or looks it over to try and prove it to be anything but what it is. So,
1: I don't know. I do hear what you're saying.
0: Yeah, so not being a believer, not being a witness does not mean they don't exist. They do.
1: And I understand.
0: Okay.
1: And I will not count that out, sir.
0: Okay, good. Go ahead.
1: Okay. With that said, that is pretty much what I wanted to say on your program tonight. I understand you don't have an open dialogue, but at the same time, I did want to exercise my right and being included in your program tonight.
0: Well, cool.
1: Thank you for taking my call.
0: I'm just curious, though, about the whole, I don't know. You say you don't believe in UFOs. I don't understand.
1: No,
0: I've never understood that. I don't see how people can say they don't believe in UFOs when UFOs have been seen. They've been documented. They are there.
1: Sure.
0: I mean, it's not a religious belief, I don't think. It's not anything like that. It's like it's a phenomenon that's been witnessed. And I mean, what you attribute to it, I guess. I mean, I think that maybe what you're trying to say is you don't believe that UFOs are piloted by aliens. Is that what you're trying to tell me?
1: No, because I believe that, how we understand it as humans, I can draw a picture of understanding it, but at the same time, I have not been forthcoming in experiencing that firsthand anyway.
0: Right. Is there anything paranormal you have experienced in your life?
1: Yes, sir, I have, yes.
0: And
1: I've lived in several homes in the Portland area that's been haunted.
0: Really? So you're a ghost guy, a poltergeist guy, and you've had that experience?
1: Most definitely, yes.
0: Amazing. Okay, well, maybe your time hasn't come to see a UFO. I'll tell you, when I saw my UFO the other day, when I got it on my phone, that was the first time I ever got something on my phone where I couldn't explain what it was. And I looked at it and looked at it and looked at it, and it just blew my mind. I had no idea.
1: Isn't that great?
0: Yeah.
1: That's
0: fantastic. I mean, I don't know what it is. I mean, I thought this would be the perfect, clearest UFO because I'm the guy taking the picture. I know how to make one that and to take one that's not blurry because I thought it out in my head as it was going on. I thought I'll take my time here and think about it. Don't shake the phone. Don't do something stupid.
1: Right.
0: Just make it work, and it worked. But the sucky part is that when it flew behind the trees behind the building, I thought I was going to get the best, clearest, closest UFO shot ever. Yeah, it was okay, but it's still unidentified, and it's still amazing. And I think I'm going to repost it on my Facebook page just to show that how proud I am that I got this really cool picture. Anyway, I appreciate the call, man. Thanks for calling in. First time caller.
1: Hey, thank you.
0: You bet.
1: Thank you for taking my call.
0: You bet. Take care. 888-673-3700. That's 888-673-3700. We'll be back.
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3: About 150 feet across, which is headed our way and may come so close to Earth that it will pass between us and the satellites orbiting it.

0: that Santa Claus has positively identified the kidnappers as Martian. Never in the history of mankind have the nations of the world reacted with such unanimity and cooperation. Tonight, the lights will burn until dawn in the United Nations building as the leaders of the world map a course of action. And at Cape Kennedy, our correspondent interviewed Werner von Green, the man in charge of America's Starshot program.
1: Mr. von Green, what is the space agency doing about this?
2: Well, they have mobilized all the men and equipment in our Starshot project. And we have rushed our astronauts into an intensive program for the final phase of their training. Now our Starshot ship is supposed to undergo 6 months of test flights. But we are going to forget about the testing. We'll go after those Martians.

0: everything else that goes with it. Bunch of aliens, bunch of Krampus, Mickey Mouse, Donald Duck. Everything else that comes wrapped in boxes and bows and served you on a platter at Christmas time. Let's go to Steve in Oregon. Hi, Steve. You're on Ground Zero. Steve in Oregon, you're on Ground Zero. Go ahead. Yeah.
1: Hello?
0: Hello? You're on the air.
1: Oh, hey. Heck, he never told me I was going to be on. Hey, I was sorry, I wasn't prepared. Solar Warden, secret space program. Werner von Braun's deathbed confession.
0: Okay. What about Werner von Braun's deathbed confession?
1: Well, what he said was what I read about it, and correct me if I'm wrong, that he warned about a lot of things about like tyrannical dictators and also a faked alien invasion.
0: He didn't talk about a fake alien invasion.
1: So is that that's not true?
0: Well, it's been taken out of context. This is what happened. What's that? Okay, I'll tell you what he said. Carol Rosen, the woman who worked with Werner von Braun, spoke at a UFO disclosure gathering. Okay, it was where she was speaking to a group of people that said that there needs to be disclosure. And she mentioned that she worked with Werner von Braun, which was a project that believes in the full disclosure of reality of aliens. And so the disclosure project would not have a speaker there if the speaker was going to say that aliens are a deception, because they don't believe that aliens are not a deception. They believe that they're a threat. So what happened was, is that Rosen said, and this is what she said, Werner von Braun on his deathbed said, and this is what I'm taking the quote here, the government were inventing enemies, he, von Braun said, against whom they were going to build a secret space-based weapon system. The first of whom were the Russians, which was existing at that time. Then there would be terrorists. Then there would be third world countries. Now we call them rogue nations, nations of concern. Then there would be asteroids. And then he would repeat to me over and over again, the last card would be the extraterrestrial threat. You will find that there is going to be a spin to find some enemy against whom we have to build a space-based weapon system. You should expect that spin. So what Carol went on to say that never gets quoted, she says, there is no doubt in my mind that Werner von Braun knew about extraterrestrials. Okay?
1: Yes.
0: Meaning that von Braun knew that extraterrestrials were real. It's just that he felt that they were not a threat and that governments would make up the idea that aliens were a threat. And she explained that the reasons why she felt this way, the reason why weapons would be put into space, because the enemies would be created. So they'd say, well, the aliens are out there and they're going to kill us all, so we need the weapons. That would be the fake thing. The real thing is that extraterrestrials are out there, and that Werner von Braun felt that the last enemy to be identified in their agenda would be the extraterrestrials. And she says, that's the way he said it to me. There's no doubt in my mind that he knew that there were extraterrestrials. He knew that there was something about them that he was afraid to talk about. So that's the thing, is that people have taken it out of context to say that Werner von Braun said there's going to be a fake alien threat. No, it's not fake. He knew that aliens existed. The only thing is he said, the only fake thing would be that they would say that they are evil and they're out to kill us.
1: So this whole thing about the Project Blue Beam and HARP and...
0: No, there's no such thing as Project Blue Beam.
1: Yeah, so that's wrong.
0: You know the Project Blue Beam is a theory. It's not a reality.
1: Okay. Well, that's a good thing, because there's a lot of stuff out there. You know, it's really tough to kind of weed through the BS and all the,
0: Well, let me ask you a question. Okay.
1: Yes.
0: So, okay, there's a big difference between an alien deception and the idea that they're a threat. And so the threat is the spin, all right?
1: Yeah.
0: So the position... So she spoke at a conference where the position of their philosophy is that extraterrestrials are non-threatening. So why would Carol Rosen speak on a panel of UFO witnesses saying that the government is planning a fake alien invasion? She wouldn't.
1: Well, he said...
0: What's that?
1: I was talking about the New World Order and to bring people into that, and Rockefeller says, all we need is the right crisis.
0: Well, yeah, and Ronald Reagan said that the aliens would bring us together if we found that they were a group of aliens that wanted war. But there are plenty of other things that they can use to bring us together. Hell, Planet X was cited to bring us together. I mean, here's the deal.
1: Right.
0: When you're dealing with this topic, and I've always, and I always hear people say, well, she said that it would be fake. No, she never said that. And Wernher von Braun never said that, because she wouldn't have been speaking at a seminar in a disclosure group proving the existence of aliens who want to expose that there are aliens and say that he said it was all fake. What he said was, is that the spin on what the aliens are up to would be propaganda and should not be understood. There are a lot of people who have said that in the past, that, you know, any propaganda spin that say the aliens are vicious are basically, it's basically a lie.
1: I must explain myself. I wasn't saying that the aliens are vicious. I'm not saying you are.
0: No, I understand exactly what you're saying. I didn't say they were. I'm just saying that I think that Carol Rosin over time has been taken out of context to actually fit the agendas of those who believe in Project Bluebeam. Now, I've talked about Bluebeam on this program before, and the reason why is because there are technologies that are available that could create a fake alien invasion. There are technologies that could create a fake second coming. In fact, I've talked about how Jean Baudrillard said the biggest cynical thing that mankind could do was to create hyper-reality or augmented reality to fake their own second coming, or at least a second coming of a deity of any kind. So,
1: and also voice to skull.
0: What's that?
1: What is voice to skull?
0: Yes.
1: I mean, from what I mean, I would believe that would be real, because frequencies are, you know, in 1972, there were like 3,500. They found like 3,500 things that they could do. I mean, from what I've read anyway.
0: Well, you're right. The technology is there. But when Sergei Monas came up with the idea of Project Bluebeam, he was merely saying, he was theorizing that Project Bluebeam would be a reality. And so while, you know, I've talked about Bluebeam because it is a possibility, I don't dismiss the possibility. But to say there is a Project Bluebeam is not true. There is no Project Bluebeam. There's only the theory of Project Bluebeam, and the technology is available to create a scenario that would be the same as a faked alien threat or a faked second coming. So, so that's the thing, is that I'm not dismissing it. I'm just saying that I wish people would basically say, while there is no Project Bluebeam, it was a brilliant theory by Sergei Monas. They don't say that. They say they act as though it's reality. They act as real. But yeah, it's because all the technologies are available to do that. And you mentioned one, like the voice to skull technology, the voice of God technology, denial. We've talked about active denial weapons. The idea that we can put in people's heads anything, we can make them think that they're having a vision or think they're having a second coming affair. That's some stuff that's very real. Yes, I agree with you.
1: Right, and then this, and also this, this 5G thing coming in.
0: Yes,
1: to be from again what I read.
0: Yes, you know, yes, it's true. Know. And on that note, on that 5G, you could use the smog or whatever it is that they're creating to have people have, you know, synthetic thoughts, synthetic dreams, you know, or, you know, the idea of, you know, fake dreams or hallucinations that people wouldn't be able to tell if they're hallucinations or realities.
1: Right. Exactly.
0: So if Project Bluebeam is to happen, then it would be a theory that became, took on a life of its own, and it was created and actually was carried out.
1: Yeah, that's the scary thing. I love your show, Clyde. I listen to it all the time.
0: Thank you,
1: and
0: Steve.
1: I appreciate taking the call.
0: Thank you,
1: and,
0: Steve.
1: One more thing.
0: Yes.
1: Do you think Donald Trump and the Space Force is really what it is, or is it, do you think it's his attempt to expose what's the technology that we have?
0: He was inspired by Oumuamua. What does that tell you?
1: Okay.
0: And now I got a question to ask you.
1: Yes.
0: You have brought up two topics, Wernher von Braun and Space Force. What song do you want to hear in the break after the break is over with? Wernher von Braun or the Space Force song?
1: The Space Force song.
0: Okay. We'll play the Space Force song coming up. All right. Because it put me in a quandary. You talk about Wernher von Braun, I play Tom Lehrer. Talk about Space Force, I want to play Space Force. So I gave you the choice. All right. So we'll play Space Force coming out of the break. All right.
1: Thank you, sir.
0: Thank you. So tonight, you make requests, I play the song. No, that's too funny. 888-673-3700. It's 888-673-3700. So by request, Space Force after the break. So stay tuned. 888-673-3700. We'll be back. We'll be right back.
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3: We inherit the legacy of the great Americans who constructed the railroads, tamed the frontiers, built the highways, carved out the Panama Canal, and put a man on the face of the moon. And by the way, excuse me, do you see how our space program is going? You see what's happening? You see the rockets going up left and right? You haven't seen that for a long time. Very soon we're going to Mars. You wouldn't have been going to Mars if my opponent won. That I can tell you. You wouldn't even be thinking about it. We may even have a Space Force.
4: What song is it you want to hear?
3: The Space Force. Does that make sense?

A little Christmas fun, I guess. Space Force. Hey, we're going to have more Christmas fun tomorrow. What are you going to do tomorrow? You're going to come to the Krampus party. Why? There's going to be food. There's going to be drink. There's going to be fun. There's going to be live bands. There's going to be dancing. There's going to be singing. There's going to be people dressed up as Krampus. It is several other hobgoblins and gnomes that are seen. We're hoping a lot of people dress up. Just dress up. Be festive. That's right. It's the Ground Zero Krampus Party 2018. It's going to be the Hawthorne Hideaway. It's going to be tomorrow, starting at 7, and there will be live music, a costume contest, Ground Zero merchandise for sale. I'll be signing books and all kinds of cool stuff, and Bavarian food. That's what Ron said. He came in, he says, man, I'm looking forward to some sauerbraten. I like all of it, actually. I get the sauerbraten, I get the ham hock, I also get the cabbage rolls. I'm going to get the cabbage rolls. I'm going to start cabbage rolls this year, first of all, because they have the cabbage rolls, and the sauerbraten's good. If it's really tender and you get it, when you first get it, it's amazing sauerbraten. I mean, authentic German food, Bavarian food, Krampus, beer, everything you want in an old German celebration of Christmas. You know, going back to my roots as a German. Very good. We'd like to see you there. Remember, it's the Krampus party. It's going to be at the Hawthorne Hideaway. It used to be at Renner's, but of course, Renner's caught on fire at Multnomah Village, and Renner's is pretty haunted, too, but I don't know if the Hawthorne Hideaway is haunted. They didn't tell us anything, but it's, you know, we just, you know, replaced it in that place. So 2221 Southeast Hawthorne, and we'll be there with boots on, bells on, antlers on, and I'll bring my Krampus mask. I'm so disappointed. I was supposed to get a new Krampus mask today. It said it was delivered, UPS. It wasn't delivered. UPS said they delivered it to me, or they delivered it to the desk here at the station. They didn't. So I have my old Krampus mask. I want to display my new one. But there'll be plenty of time. I'm going to have another party where I can wear it. I swear. Probably on the 29th at the Paradise. We're already negotiating that. That's the end of the year party. So not only get a party with Krampus on the 15th, but the end of the year we'll have another party, another karaoke party, 29th in the Paradise. We'll tell you about that coming up, too. 888-673-3700. That's 888-673-3700. I'm Clyde Lewis. Back with more Ground Zero. Don't go away.

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1: I have a request tonight. Arm the studio. When you hear this,
2: arm the studio.
1: That is the introduction.

0: City Ground Zero. So a lot of scientists exploring the cosmos for aliens, exploring the cosmos for indications of flying objects, perhaps bigger or smaller than Oumuamua. And amazing ideas, right? And I always say that if it is that, pretty soon we're going to hear the truth. And it's going to be an amazing truth, I'm sure. But using some scientific method, using some naive logic, using, you know, a little bit of pumping up of data, you can prove anything. Whether it be aliens or blue mice under your bed or Santa. I mean, I had a talk with Stephen Hawking about this, and he said, yeah, quantum mechanics does that to people. Quantum mechanics is pretty much, you know, how Santa does his thing. Faster light travel, quantum mechanics, when you're, you know, pulling a sleigh, about 353,430 tons of toys. Well, that's what's supposed to be, right? I mean, that's four times the weight of the Queen Elizabeth. That's the ship, 353,000 tons. And you have this going about 650 miles per second. You have some really major air resistance. So you got to have a rocket ship taking Santa around. Because what would happen is the reindeer would actually flame up, burn to a crisp. They would be getting like 14.3 quintillion joules of energy per second each. And that would just zap them right out. It's amazing, isn't it? If you were to fly a reindeer, if you have like 353,000 tons of toys on a sleigh, Santa, and you're going about 650 miles per second in order to make those toys in the houses, your reindeer will burn up in the Earth's atmosphere at about 14.3 quintillion joules of energy per second. Great Scott, Marty! Great Scott! They would burst into flame, burn to a crisp instantaneously. And each other reindeer would like boom, boom, boom. It'd be like eight little sonic booms. Every time the reindeer would blow up, it'd be eight different silent, different little booms in the sky. So the entire reindeer team would be vaporized within 4.26 thousandth of a second. And then think of Santa, man. He's going through the air, you know, moving as fast as he can. Do you realize the centrifugal forces it would be on that man? We're looking at 17,500.6 times 4.26 thousandths. Or, no, wait a minute. I'm getting the. Let's see. 17,500.6 times greater push on Santa. So if Santa's like 250 pounds, which is pretty slim, he would be pinned to the back of the sleigh. And that would be about a little over 5 million pounds of force on Santa. So, you know, instead of, you know, having a roly-poly belly that's full of jelly, he would be jelly. He would be nothing but a big blob of aspic. He'd be a big blob of bloody aspic sitting on the sleigh, if the sleigh would even hold together. So, you know, we have to really, you know, come up with a souped up sleigh. I mean, who cares if he's gender fluid or not? We have to really come up with a big rocket version of sleigh that it won't blow up and that the reindeer won't blow up in eight little sonic booms. Rudolph would just be his nose after that. But, you know, and all of the, you know, the loading of the toys and dropping them off. I mean, we have to do some parallel processing to do that. I mean, years ago was unthinkable. I mean, what, 30, 40 years ago was unthinkable to have parallel processing. But today, in a split second, you can deliver an email or a message on your iPhone and use that simultaneously without having to leave your chair. So you can't track the speed of that. I mean, if I were to send a message on my phone to, you know, billions of kids or millions of kids and deliver the toys, you know, think of all the drones that would have to be sent out to drop off the packages, you know, and Santa would have to send a whole army of drones to do this, but it'd be done with parallel processing, quantum computers, something as fast as CERN. That's how it has to be done. So, I mean, remember the fax machine? And remember, you could take one piece of paper and send it through the fax machine. And if you had a mailing list or a down list of like so many hundreds of people, that fax would show up. So think about that. Think about Santa in the superposition of quantum states, smeared out all over the planet. Heisenberg's dream right there. And each quantum state delivers presents to a single child. And it would be, it would have to be that the children sleep, because if one child was to see Santa, he would collapse into a single state and he would cause a paradox. That's how intricate this is. If one kid was to watch Santa put the toys down, it would cause one dimension to collapse on the other and the other and the other and the other. You would cause a complete and total collapse of the quantum timeline. So it would just basically stick in at one moment of time. Can you imagine? You go downstairs, you see Santa, oops, there's a paradox, and you're just stuck in that time period forever. You keep going down the stairs every time seeing Santa putting toys out, and Santa's there, and you're stuck. It's like you're in a snow globe. I think that very thing was in a Krampus movie where they, I don't want to give anything away, but Krampus basically did that. He basically stopped time and had this family as like a toy. So, you know, screw your conventional theory. This is smeared out quantum physics right here. I mean, you know, Santa can literally be everywhere in any given moment. Remember, we talked about superposition, and we did that with Jason Quitt. You know, superposition works. I mean, you can see two images of him in one place, and that's how it works, right? So, many interacting worlds, paraconsistent logic, mental voodoo, whatever you want to call it, ghost universe proposition. I mean, look, I know that I'm just having fun with this right now, but there is, like, again, a point to my joking, and that is some sort of variation on a theme here, and that is that if there are aliens, and if there are UFOs, and if there's a Santa Claus, which, you know, we've all been told that maybe that's not a good idea, then we have to apply a little quantum mechanics to it all. And so that's why I think it's even more appropriate that 50 years ago, Jim Lovell on Apollo 8 said what he said about Santa Claus.
1: Houston, Apollo 8, over. Hello, Apollo 8. Loud and clear. Roger. Please be informed there is a Santa Claus. That's affirmative. You're the best ones to know.
0: That's right. Astronauts should be the best ones to know because they're the ones that travel fast. They're the ones that do what they do. So let's go to Chris in Oregon. Hi, Chris. You're on Ground Zero.
2: What's up, Clyde?
0: How you doing, man?
2: Good. How are you?
0: I'm just having fun.
2: All right. I know. Good show tonight.
0: Thank you.
2: So, well, before I go, so you're going to serenade us, right? You're going to show us some vocals?
0: What, you want me to sing tonight? I can't sing. My voice is shot.
2: You said you were going to be able to.
0: I karaoke. I'm going to be karaokeing on the 29th. I'll be karaokeing at the... I mean, there are videos of me online singing. I don't know if I can sing tonight.
2: Well, we heard Space Wars, so you got to play that other one, the Von Braun one.
0: Anyway, so what's on your mind,
2: anyway,
0: man?
2: So, dude, Oumuamua. So, aren't they tracking like three other possible objects that look exactly like Oumuamua that just entered our interstellar?
0: Yes, isn't that interesting? That they all look like Oumuamua, which are unnaturally looking like spacecraft. And they won't tell us that it's a fleet of spacecraft coming in. And that it's just, I mean, NASA is just so good at covering their ass in talking about this stuff. And I think that's just embarrassing. I mean, when they're saying, oh, we're tracking three other objects, either larger or quite small than the Oumuamua, shaped the same needle-shaped, not naturally shaped. And I'm like going, okay. So you're going to try to tell us that there's a whole swarm of comets that are accelerating and decelerating in our solar system coming from interstellar space? Yeah, I don't buy it.
2: Yeah, total, like, out of the norm trajectory, just all of a sudden being pulled in. I don't know. I don't buy it,
0: They're lying to us, either they're lying to us or yes, we just had an armada of spaceships fly into our solar system from interstellar space and they want to keep it quiet.
2: Do you think they landed a rover on Mars?
0: What's that?
2: Do you think they landed on Mars recently?
0: Of course.
2: Think so?
0: Yeah, I don't believe, right. Look, I don't believe that the entire space program's fake. I just don't. I don't believe we had the technology necessary to go to the moon in 69, but I think we eventually had it. Even Wernher von Braun had said that we didn't have the technology at the time, and all of a sudden we have it. I mean, he said it would take us, a long time, because he was working on Project Horizon back in 1958, and that was just a pipe dream. He was working on that project as a pipe dream. He didn't think that we'd even come close to getting to the moon, because he said we needed a lot of lead insulation to get through the Van Allen belt. And all of a sudden, they've aced it. How did they ace it? It's a big secret. Well, where's the Saturn V rocket? Big secret. We can't rebuild it. Can we go to the moon now? No. Then what are we doing with ourselves? Well, we keep telling people we're going to go to the moon in 2020. In fact, back when Bush was president, he said we were going to go to the moon in 2020. Yeah, not going to happen, I don't think.
2: I heard we're already having problems now getting through the belt because of immense radiation.
0: Just depends on who you talk to. And you know, if you say to somebody, you know, look, robots can take it. Machines can take it. The mechanics can take it. I'm sure that every once in a while you see something fried in space. But the truth of the matter is yes, I think rovers that are built and they can have the lead on them and they can have it pretty much covered up. They can fly them out to Mars and it won't hurt anything. We have Voyager out in interstellar space. We have all these things we've sent out. But, I mean, as far as man is concerned, I mean, man is pretty fragile compared to what's going on in space. And so if Wernher von Braun was kind of worried about sending a man in space, and then lo and behold, we send somebody into space and Russia goes, how the hell did they do that? You know that Russia is sending a probe up to where, the Sea of Tranquility was, and they are trying to prove, they want to prove once and for all, whether or not we went to the moon in 69.
2: Yes, yes. All right, one more thing, change the topic. So there's a city in Washington, I don't know if you heard about the nativity scene, that the public was making complaints about it, right? And after 50 years of it being there, they said that it had to be removed due to federal and state laws.
0: What laws?
2: Some federal and state laws, because people started complaining on a nativity scene that was in a public park up in Woodland, Washington.
0: That's silly.
2: So they're having to find a private piece of property to place a nativity scene that has been around for 50 years. So why after 50 years, all of a sudden this year, does it turn into a state and federal law issue?
0: Because they want Jesus to be they want Santa to be a woman. That's why.
2: Well, that sucks. Well, why does he become a vegan, too, you know?
0: Santa a vegan. You know? Yeah, it'd be hilarious.
2: Yeah.
0: So what are you leaving out for Santa? Carrots and cilantro? I said, what are you leaving out for Santa, not the reindeer? You know, what are you leaving out for the reindeer? What's it?
2: Kale.
0: I'm leaving out kale. Kale for the reindeer, not for Santa. Well, have Santa eat the kale. I mean, I'm sure if you leave kale out for Santa, he sets fire to your Christmas tree. I mean, it's only appropriate.
2: Yeah, well, I'm going to try to get out tomorrow and see you over there for the party. So.
0: That'd be awesome. Good to see you over there. Yeah, come festive, you know. Wear a festive hat or wear a festive outfit, an ugly sweater. Do something. I mean, you know, I'd like to have some fun. I'm going to wear my Santa suit, and hopefully I have my old Krampus mask somewhere. I was supposed to get a new one, but it didn't show up. I'm really disappointed about that.
2: Well, I don't venture into the city very often, so it is a nice neighborhood, isn't it?
0: Since when is any neighborhood nice in Portland anymore? That's the question. Anyway.
2: I don't want to run into some riot or anything. Anyways, no. Clyde, have a good rest of your night. Great show. Take care. Play all that right. Song if you can.
0: Wernher von Braun?
2: Yeah.
0: All right, I'll play it.
2: All right, man.
0: All right, man. Take care. 888-673-3700. 888-673-3700. 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

0: whose allegiance is ruled by expedience. Call him a Nazi, he won't even frown. Nazi schmatzi, says Werner von Braun. Don't say that he's hypocritical. Say rather that he's apolitical. Once the rockets are up, who cares where they come down? That's not my department, says Werner von Braun. Some have harsh words for this man of renown, but some think our attitude should be one of gratitude, like the widows and cripples in old London town, who owe their large pensions to Werner von Braun. You too may be a big hero, once you've learned to count backwards to zero. In German or English, I know how to count down. And I'm learning Chinese, says Werner von Braun.
1: Tom Lehrer, Werner von Braun. So that's what you do. You kill two birds with one stone. You play Space Force. Guy who mentions Werner von Braun and Space Force. You play Space Force first, and then Werner von Braun. That's the way you do it. Anyway, 888-673-3700. That's 888-673-3700. Let's go to Steve in Oregon. Hi, Steve. You're on Ground Zero.
2: Hi, Clyde.
1: Hey, man.
2: Hey, the first time I've been able to get through to you, so I'm really happy to finally get a chance to talk to you.
1: Well, thanks.
2: Listen to you earlier when you were talking about the millennial Santa Claus.
1: Yeah.
2: And I think that is one of the most disgusting things I have ever heard.
1: Really?
2: Yeah, that's just really destroyed our image of Santa Claus, the one that you and I grew up with and everything.
1: Well, I mean, you can play around with a legend, but you got to know what the basis of the legend is. And if you play with it to the point where it just completely destroys it. I mean, I've seen Bad Santa. Okay, the movie Bad Santa. I don't like the movie Bad Santa. But what I'm trying to say is that, you know, yeah, you can do that. But just saying, yeah, well, we got to make Santa modern by making him gender fluid or a woman. I'm thinking, no. Santa's a man. He's always been a man. You know?
2: Yeah. And St. Nicholas was the figure, you know, and in the Russians, they had him Father Christmas and the same.
1: Right.
2: Dressing and everything like that. So
1: I don't have a problem making, Krampus gender fluid. Because we don't know what he is anyway, because he's just got horns and he walks around with a long tongue and he beats kids. I mean, he's probably got a lot of problems. So why not? Right?
2: Yeah. Just tattooing them up and everything. It's bad enough the millennials are patting themselves as ridiculously stupid today anyhow. They remind me, I don't know, I'm 67, so when I was growing up, the tattooed lady was somebody that was in the freak show.
1: Well, I would say let's love Santa while we have him, because I'll bet you, like, in 100 years, 200 years, he's not going to be the same guy. He's going to evolve again.
2: I hope not. He'll be around to see it.
1: He'll be crazy and gender fluid and trans and everything else. Anyway, 888-673. No wonder Daddy was kissing Santa. 888-673-3700. That's 888-673-3700. We'll be back.
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5: Hello again, boys and girls. It's just weeks before Christmas. Santa's a pretty busy man, but I'm sure he'd like to say a few words to you kids. Hello, Santa.
6: Of course, Andy. You caught me at a very busy time.
5: Tell me, is it true that this year there's a rumor that you're going to use a rocket sled?
6: No, sirree. We're going out the good old-fashioned way with our

heard of anything like this. And I said, is this a UFO? And he's smiling at me and he says, I can't tell you that.

0: Clyde Lewis. You're listening to Ground Zero. It's the holidays. And tonight we're just kind of like flying by the seat of our pants. Flying by the seat of our ugly sweaters and talking about, gosh, UFO Santa Claus, the astronauts called UFO Santa Claus, Oumuamua, several other Oumuamuas on the way, finding water on the Bennu asteroid, OSIRIS-REx, what the name, name of the probe that landed, and, you know, it just seems to me that there's so many, so the Apollo 8 mission, 50 years ago, come next week, where they actually used the word Santa Claus as code for UFO. So, Jenny in Oregon, let's go to you. Jenny, hi, you're on Ground Zero.
1: Hi, Clyde, this is Janine. How are you?
0: Oh, it's Janine, not Jenny. It's Janine. Hi, Janine, how are you?
1: I'm good, thanks.
0: Good.
1: I just wanted to share a funny thing with you tonight. I'm a Lyft driver, so okay. I listen to you every night while I'm driving for Lyft, and I just want to tell you I really appreciate your program. You've opened my mind up to a lot of different ideas.
0: Cool.
1: And, so anyway, I saw a UFO with my brother. We were driving from Las Vegas to Phoenix, Arizona to my dad's house.
0: Right.
1: And we were in the desert, you know, of course, and driving at night. It was probably about, I don't know, 1 in the morning. And we see these lights, like, coming towards us, but there's nothing else there, and there's no other cars on the road. It's, you know, the main highway. I don't know the name of the highway going down there towards Phoenix, but it's a main highway, you know. But it was pretty empty that time of, you know, the night, but we see these lights, like, coming towards us, and we both look at each other. He's driving. I'm in the passenger seat, and we look at each other like, what is that?
0: Wow, yeah.
1: Like, okay, we're kind of out here, you know, in this desert by Area 51. What the hell is going on?
0: If you're out near Area 51, man, people tell me all kinds of horror stories out near there. And it's one of the things, I have never been to Rachel, Nevada. I've been to a lot of UFO sites. I've been to a lot of famous UFO sites, but I've never been to Rachel. And the reason why is because I worry that I will go absolutely crazy if I was in that area, because there's nothing out there. And imagine staying at the little alien, or you're staying in a trailer and you're sleeping and everything is so quiet except for the sounds of whatever's flying out of Nellis Air Force Base, or whatever's flying out of Area 51.
1: Yeah, let me tell you, it was kind of cliche, but it was so creepy because we could not explain what it was. It was like, oh my God, that's a UFO. Like, that's what it has to be.
0: Yeah. I mean,
1: so
0: what do you expect?
1: It made me a believer in UFOs, and I haven't seen one since, but.
0: I mean, we were driving, get a little bit, so we were driving from El Paso to Roswell, New Mexico, and it was a long drive, super long drive, and it was starting to darken a bit, because I was late. I had to do a remote at the McDonald's in Roswell that's shaped like a UFO. And so I was in the car. I said to the guy, I said, look, I'll put like, you know, I'll hand you like $50 if you can go a little faster, because I really don't want to have to throw a rerun up on my show. So they had to throw a rerun up at least the first hour and a half, 2 hours, as I was on the road from El Paso to Roswell. And one of the guys snapped a picture, and I kid you not, snapped a picture. There was some fog or some clouds up above on this hill, and there was this cross. There was a church, and we drove past. It was like up on this hill, and we're out in the middle of nowhere, and I look at the picture, and I swear to God, I saw what looked like the underbelly of a boat in the sky, and I looked at it again, and I realized what I was seeing was a ship of some kind in the sky. Now, I don't know if it was a flying saucer. It looked like the underside of a boat, but I'm figuring, you know, the clouds were covering up the top, but the underside was seen in the clouds. And so what we were looking at was like the half part of a flying spaceship. And once again, it goes back to, this sounds so cliche that on the road to, you know, El Paso to Roswell, we happened to see a huge UFO. And I don't have that picture, but I mean, it was an amazing, the guy who took it was an amazing picture, but he didn't want to release it because he thought people would think he's crazy. But no, it was an amazing picture.
1: Yeah, I should have took a picture, but it was just one of those things where we were like, is this really real?
0: Well, you know, and that's the thing is that, like I say to people, not all the time. You don't always get good pictures when you're taking pictures of UFOs. That's why the one that I took the other day at near Mall 205 near the Adventist Hospital blew me away because I was able to get it. I mean, usually, I mean, people say, well, why are they always blurry? Why are they not clear? Well, okay, so why don't you stand there with a cell phone? I'll wad up a piece of paper and I'll throw it at you and I'll say, here, get a picture of it. Because you wouldn't be able to. That's exactly how fast they are. But, man, this was luck, man. The thing was there. It was moving pretty fast. I was able to run and catch it and get closer. But like I said, it really sucked because it went behind a tree and I couldn't get the whole thing close up. But it was pretty close. I thought it looked pretty good, actually. So
1: I need to look at. So it, you said it's on your Facebook page. Is it under Clyde Lewis?
0: Yeah. Ground Zero with Clyde Lewis Facebook page. I posted it a couple days ago when I first shot it. And it was pretty cool then. And then I posted it again. And, I think it's one of the best things I've ever shot. I'm not a photographer by any stretch of the imagination, but I remember I tried shooting a UFO once that was seen over, was flying over, near, Irvington area. And it just looked like a big black dot in the sky. I was going, and I went to shoot it. I couldn't even get on my camera because it was such a crappy phone. I mean, it was one of those little stupid burner phones. And so now I have one of the cool phones. I can do that. So I was very, very lucky that I was able to get something on film. So that's my first real, and so many years that I've been doing this. I mean, I've got a lot of good ghost shots, got a lot of good strange, you know, entities in room shots that I've taken pictures of ghosts. Never a cool UFO shot that you could say, that is a UFO. And I got one just, you know, a couple weeks ago. So it was amazing.
1: That is really awesome, Clyde.
0: Yeah, so, just go to the Ground Zero with Clyde Lewis Facebook page. It's there. I just put it up so people can see it. I'm pretty proud of it, actually.
1: I will. Thank you.
0: All right, okay. Well, you have a good night. You take care.
1: You too. Thank you. Bye-bye.
0: All right, bye-bye. Let's go to Gabriel in California. Hi, Gabriel. You're on Ground Zero.
2: How you doing tonight, Mr. Lewis?
0: Doing good, man. Doing good.
2: This is Gabriel Z from Rosemead, California. I'd like to say I'm a first-time caller.
0: Good.
2: I just happened to just tune into your... I have a little transistor radio.
0: Right.
2: And I just happened to just be dialing through the stations. And, can I mention, I also listen to another show at another station, but that's usually my go-to.
0: Is that Coast to Coast?
2: Exactly right.
0: Oh,
2: I'm
0: cool.
2: I've been listening to it for years.
0: Yeah.
2: Now that I know about this one, I'm going to have to tune in. It's a little change of pace and it's really cool.
0: Cool. Thank you.
2: I'd like to say what's up to all your listeners and wish them a good, holidays. And, anyways, reason I'm calling is, about 4 years ago, I seen a UFO, sitting outside of my porch, about 1 a.m. And, before I get into that, I the caller before, I don't know, with a few callers coming that called before me saying that they don't believe in UFOs.
0: Yeah.
2: You're not going to believe in them until you see one. And, you're not going to believe it. And you know, people who haven't seen it will kind of discredit you and kind of, even get you second guessing what you've seen. But I know what I've seen. And, back to the story. I was sitting on the porch. It was a little bit after midnight, and I was getting ready to head back in to go to sleep. And I look up, and lo and behold, I see an orb. Well, I after doing research, that's what I found out it was. But at the time, I didn't even know what it was called or whatever. And I finally looked it up. But what it was an orb, and the way it looked, it was about the size of a Volkswagen Beetle. And it was about 40 feet in the air, maybe about the height of two lampposts stacked up on top of each other with like 40 feet or something.
0: Mm-hmm.
2: And it wasn't government. It definitely wasn't government. They had no metal, had no kind of man-made material.
0: Uh-huh.
2: It was organic. It was the best way to describe it was the color of the sun, orange, or and the way that the way it looked, like the texture of it, the what it was kind of looked like was like jello with the pulse in it. It was very weird, like a pulse, like a heartbeat, like it was pulsating, and it was organic. And there's no way that government or man can ever duplicate anything. It was very advanced, and was basically hovering about 40 feet up in the air, and it was like moving, swaying, like kind of like jello, like a, like kind of like, have you ever seen Ghostbusters, like that
0: like that blob,
2: like Slimer, exactly.
0: Slimer, yeah.
2: Eye, without, it was ectoplasmic, that's, you know, like ectoplasmic, but it was orange, and it looked very organic, and it was like, and it had like a light in the middle, like, and it was pulsating, and it was, and you'd think I'd be scared, but I wasn't. I was just in awe for about maybe a minute or two, and I wasn't scared. I actually felt very tranquil, and when I finally realized what I was looking at, I kind of snapped out of it, and then there was a window in back of me, and I'm sitting on a porch bench, and I'm like, you know, my aunt was indoors, and I guess she was watching TV and probably nodded out. And I was like, the first thing I started to do was like knock. Like, I didn't even take my eyes off it. I just moved my hand back, and I started knocking on the window. And the minute I did that, it just flew into outer space, like quantum, like speed.
0: Yeah.
2: Super, like it went from 40 feet to like straight shot into the space. I don't know if it was like what direction, but it looked like it was going towards the moon. And then like a little tiny black dot in the sky opened, like a microscopic dot. And it just like went in there. And that was it.
0: You know, that's the first time I've ever heard anybody describe a UFO like that. It went out and then it went into a little dot in the sky, like it bent space and it moved space towards it. You know, most people don't see that. And to have you describe that, I think it's amazing. That's probably like the first time I've ever heard of a UFO sighting like that on my program in 25, 23, 4 years. I have not heard anything like that.
2: I try to get on Coast to Coast and tell my story, and it's so hard to get through. And with your station, I was like, well, let me try it. And I got through. I couldn't believe I caught your screener. And I was like,
0: well, we got tons of lines. We got tons of lines we fill up every night. So, you know, it's like, you know, a lot of people are lucky if they get on. Some people wait a long time. Some people don't. It just depends on how the carousel flips you out there. So, Gabriel, it was a pleasure talking with you. Keep listening to the program. We'll talk to you soon, okay?
2: Okay, you take care.
0: You bet. Bye-bye. Merry Christmas. 888-673-3700. It's 888-673-3700. Back with more. 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
0: All right, we're going to try to get through a lot of calls right now. Let's go to Michael in Texas. Hi, Michael, you're on Ground Zero.
4: Hey, Clyde, how you doing?
0: Doing good, man.
4: Hey, okay, so I'll just get right to it.
0: There's a what?
4: The Zulu tribe.
0: Okay.
4: And he's like a shaman, and he's also an experiencer with extraterrestrials.
0: Uh-huh.
4: He has believed in the reptilian threats since way before, David Icke was born.
0: Right.
4: He's also all of their history and tradition and everything is passed down orally. They don't write anything down. He's the one that's the trusted with it. And in their history, they say that the moon, they call it an egg because they believe it's hollow. And they also, in their history, and this isn't just the Zulu tribe, this is a lot of ancient native peoples all over the world have the same kind of story. In their history, if you go back far enough,
0: right,
4: that the moon at one time wasn't there, and then it appeared, and then after that, the Anunnaki appear.
0: Mm-hmm.
4: They basically kind of enslave humanity or manipulate humanity. So I was just wondering, you know, if you knew about that, if you believed that.
0: Well, I've heard stories, and I have to do a show about the moon. I think it would be something that I can learn more about, because I mean, it just seems to me the fascination with the moon tonight was amazing, and I think a lot of people had a lot of interesting thoughts that they shared about the moon. I didn't realize the moon was that popular of a topic, but I think that, you know, kicking it off with the whole Santa Claus thing and the fact that Apollo 8 and Mercury 8 mentioned the Santa Claus metaphor is something that would be anomalous to see. And of course, leading that to the moon's anomalies and back to that report that I said that NASA has about 500 years of anomalies. I think that would be an interesting show. Maybe I'd do that. You know,
4: have you ever heard of the Terra Papers?
0: No.
4: There's a Native American who's a descendant of a shaman. And the story goes that his grandfather encountered an extraterrestrial, and the extraterrestrial gave him kind of an account of the history of our local universe and all the different races and everything that battled, and that they actually had ships that were the size of planets. They call them battle planets. So, you know, maybe the moon is one of those. Maybe planets in our solar system. Maybe
0: wouldn't that be cool?
4: Wouldn't
0: that be cool if we find out the moon is a battle planet, like a Death Star, and then we were able to go up, find the controls and then use it on other planets or use it on other systems? That'd be hilarious. Michael, you're the man. Thanks for calling the program. I appreciate it. I'm out of time.
4: Thanks.
0: Thank you. Hey, we're seeing the Krampus party. Hawthorne Hideaway. Get the maps on Google. Come out and be there. 7 till 10, maybe later. All kinds of great Bavarian food, Krampus stuff going on. Dress up. Wear an ugly sweater. Wear a coat. Wear a mask. Be cool this Christmas. Have yourself a fine weekend, and we'll be back next week with a lot of cool stuff, too. So stay tuned. Thank you for being out there making the show number one at night. We are the most listened to show at night all around the world, all around the country. We'll see you on Monday.

From Hollywood, it's the Frank Morgan Show.

This is Marvin Miller, ladies and gentlemen, ushering in another session with that lovable, laughable Frank Morgan, the genial Zon Amici, and charming Francis Langford, with Carmen Dragon and his orchestra.

0: And here is your host for the evening, Don Ameche.
1: Thank you, ladies and gentlemen, and good evening. Tonight we have as a guest a gentleman whose vision and genius have made it possible for people of small means to enjoy a comfortable home. 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It's my pleasure to present the Dean of Modern Architects, Richard Neutra. Mr. Neutra.
2: Thank you.
1: Before we begin, Mr. Neutra, I'd like you to meet some of the people on our show. This is Francis Langford.
3: Mr. Neutra?
2: It's always a pleasure to meet a lovely lady.
3: Thank you.
4: He may be an architect, but he's got the same old plans.
1: All right, Carmen. This is Carmen Dragon, Mr. Neutra.
2: Mr. Dragon, as a member of the vast army of music lovers, may I say that I enjoy your orchestra very much.
4: Oh, thank you. And as a member of the vast army of home seekers, I like your houses, too. Say, you haven't got a two-family bungalow.
1: Stop that, Carmen. Mr. Neutra's an architect. He doesn't sell houses.
2: No, I designed them, Mr. Dragon.
4: Oh. Well, my brother-in-law needs a new house. Right now, he lives in a hot water flat in Coldwater Canyon.
1: A hot water flat?
4: Well, maybe it's a cold water flat in Hotwater Canyon. Anyway, he wants to move out.
2: What's his address, Mr. Dragon?
4: You mean you'll design a new house for him?
2: No, but I've got a brother-in-law would like to move into his old one.
1: Well, that's that. Mr. Neutra, among our listeners tonight, there may be many aspiring home builders. How about a tip or two from an expert in modern architecture?
2: Very well. My advice to them is to think of a house not just as a place to stay, but as a flower pot from which life will bloom. The best modern architects design buildings according to the idea of functionalism.
1: You mean any architectural feature which serves no purpose but that of ornamentation is to be avoided?
2: It's about like this. I personally wouldn't waste my time for the plastered beauty if the basic proportions are not harmonious.
5: No, neither will I. If they haven't got nice legs, I never bother looking at their faces. Of course, since the girls started wearing long dresses, I had to rely on my memory.
1: Frank!
5: But I...
1: No, girls. What? We're just chatting about houses.
5: Oh, girl chat. Well, what's it about?
2: Mr. Morgan, I was about to give a few tips.
5: Well, I'm sorry, my good man, but I never deal with touts. However, if you've got something hot in the Fourth of Santa Anita...
3: Oh, please, Mr. Morgan, he's not a racetrack tout.
5: Then why does he pester me? Oh, hello, my dear.
3: Hello.
5: Well, aren't you the barmaid at the Cock and Bull?
3: Barmaid?
5: I hardly recognize you without your padded apron and bung starter. I haven't seen you since I drank a gallon of beer out of your dainty slipper.
3: That's enough for me. Good night, gentlemen.
5: What happened?
2: Mr. Morgan?
5: Well, don't rush me, son. I'll look at your scratch sheet later.
1: What scratch sheet?
5: I knew he was a horse doper the minute I saw him.
2: Horse doper?
5: Pull out your racing form and let me have a look at your horse, dope. Have you just come from the stables?
1: Frank.
5: What?
1: He doesn't come from the stables.
5: Well, he's got that certain air about him. Aren't you Louis the Owl?
2: I'd like to explain, Mr. Morgan. I get an income by advocating a certain type of house.
5: Well, there's nothing to be ashamed of unless the dice are crooked. I had an uncle who ran a shell game in an oyster bar. That is, until they clamped down on him.
1: Frank, this gentleman...
5: Poor old Dodger fell into the lobster pot and was shipped to the cannery with 2 tons of seafood. Our whole family gave up eating chowder after that. How long have you been steering the suckers?
1: Frank.
5: What?
1: Have you ever heard of California's leading modern architect, Richard Neutra?
5: Heard of him? Most incompetent man I ever met. Crooked, too. I thought he got bumped off.
2: Bumped off?
5: Yes, a very distasteful matter. He stole the sketches for the city dog pound and got caught with his plans down. He made a good target.
1: Frank, don't say another word. This gentleman is Richard Neutra, the architect.
5: Well, I do... He... Oh... You? She? Oh, no. We're a rich gentleman.
1: Yes. He's Neutra and he didn't get bumped off. He's very much alive, you goose.
5: Yeah, he's a live goose. Dead duck. I guess I better get out of here.
1: Come back here, you faker. Apologize to Mr. Neutra.
2: Oh, that is not necessary, sir. I know Mr. Morgan by reputation. I'm certain he was just joshing me.
5: Why, bless your heart. Of course. I recognize you instantly, Mr. Goiter.
2: My name is Neutra. Neutra.
5: Neutra, yes. That's something spelled backwards, isn't it?
1: Mr. Neutra, you can't
6: can't be polite to a windbag like this.
0: I don't like to intrude, Don, but it seems to me you might show Mr. Morgan a little more courtesy.
5: Well, what a timely distraction. You're that plump young chef from the Pig and Whistle. Pull up a Pig and Whistle.
7: Pardon?
5: How thoughtful of you to bring us a snack before dinner. I see your hip pockets are just bulging with ground round.
6: Oh, why don't you stop, Frank? You know very well he's our announcer.
5: He is. He doesn't look like that obnoxious lard bucket, Marvin Miller.
0: That's me. I'm that obnoxious lard bucket, Mr. Morgan.
5: Well, my apologies, sir. Allow me to introduce you to the greatest modern architect, Mr. Gumboyle. This is Mr. Lard Bucket.
0: Mr. Gumboyle?
8: Lard Bucket?
6: Oh, Frank, where did you get that Gumboyle and Lard Bucket?
5: I don't know, but I'd like to get rid of them.
0: Mr. Morgan, I don't want to bother you.
5: Well, you do, you know.
0: I'm sorry, but I heard you discussing architecture, and I've been studying ancient buildings for years. Right now, I'm all wrapped up in Gothic pillars.
5: Oh, is that what it is? I thought you had a mattress stuffed in your pants.
6: Oh, I can't stand any more of this. Mr. Nordstrom, I'm sorry you've had to put up with all of Morgan's foolishness.
2: Now, don't be ridiculous, Don. I'll wager Mr. Morgan knows as much about modern architecture as I do.
5: I do? I mean, I do. Yes. The Morgans have been architects for generations. Beginning with my grandfather, Blueprint Morgan, down to my Uncle Stucco and my Aunt Rafter.
6: Your Aunt Rafter?
5: Yeah. Hefty old buttress. Always hung from the ceiling when she was plastered.
0: What a wonderful family.
5: Yes. It was mainly through her efforts that I received my first architectural assignment.
2: You were quite young, I suppose.
5: No, I suppose so. At the age of 12, I designed a building for an Italian nobleman that was 2 miles long and a half inch wide.
6: 2 miles long and a half inch wide? What did he keep in it?
5: Spaghetti. Before I reached manhood, I astounded the American Institute of Architects by building the foundation for Vassar University, using nothing but two iron stays and a large girder. Girder! Yeah, no doubt you've heard of the Morgan Foundation.
6: Oh, of course, sir.
5: Of course, sir. Yeah. You should get a good lacing for that, Dodger. Don't you think so, too, Mr. Tolstoy?
2: No, it's right.
5: Yeah.
2: Did you ever go beyond the Vassar Foundation, Mr. Morgan?
5: Unfortunately, I was forced to abandon the project because of a minor disagreement with the Dean of Women. She approved my plans for the main buildings, but didn't like my designs on the girls' dormitory. It was then I decided to conquer the field of modern construction.
6: You gave up the old-fashioned entirely?
5: No, but I cut down to 19 a day. In no time at all, I designed and executed an ultra-modern bungalow employing an early principle of heat pressure on lumber and using a flank of scorified supports.
6: A flank of scorified supports? What's that?
5: A side of baked beans.
6: I'll have an order of fried peas.
5: Ketchup?
6: Just a barrel.
5: Well, that'll be 35. What are we talking about? Oh, I'm not going to stand around here.
0: Oh, please, please don't go, Mr. Morgan.
5: Oh.
0: I want to hear more about your experiments in architecture.
5: Yeah, all right. It was almost 25 years ago that I started building a bridge over the Midwest portion of the Potomac River. My bid was the lowest, and I was awarded the contract, naturally.
6: What was your bid?
5: Pretty low.
6: How low?
5: Well, I agreed to furnish my own material and build the bridge for $240.
2: Incredible.
5: I don't believe it myself.
0: I do. How long did it take you, Mr. Morgan?
5: Operations began on the 9th of June, 1923. By the 10th, it was obvious I'd made a bad bargain. But a Morgan's word is his bond.
6: Uh-huh.
5: Single-handed, I dredged and filled, built cofferdams and riveted steel. The massive span lengthened day by day, and 3 months later, during a heavy fog, the city fathers gathered for the opening ceremony.
2: This is exciting.
5: To the mayor went the honor of crossing my bridge in his official car. With a great flourish, the ribbon was broken, and he started on his way across the Potomac while I watched with bated breath.
6: I'll bet I know what your breath was bated with.
5: Silence! Whole town turned out, and for 5 hours, a steady stream of automobiles passed the toll gate. Since I had been promised a percentage of the toll, my happiness knew no bounds.
2: Had you been collecting for 25 years?
5: No, after the first day, the receipts dwindled to nothing.
6: Well, didn't the public like your bridge?
5: Well, they liked it all right, but there was one thing wrong with it.
6: What was that?
5: It didn't quite reach the other side.

0: Now, here are Don Ameche and Francis Langford as John and Blanche Bickerson in The Honeymoon Is Over. Three o'clock in the morning finds Mrs. Bickerson and Dr. Hersey at the bedside of poor husband John, victim of undulant insomnia, as he reaches the crisis during an acute attack of the dread ailment. Listen.
1: Being married to a meat grinder.

0: I'm breaking him now. When he went to sleep tonight, I hid his last three bottles in the chandelier.
1: I think you'd better persuade him to come down for an examination, Mrs. Bickerson.
0: Now, I hope he'll go. I haven't had a good night's sleep for so long, I'm a nervous wreck.
1: Well, if you walk out to my car with me, I'll let you have a couple of sleeping pills.
0: All right, Doctor. One second till I look in and see if John's still sleeping. He's still going strong.
2: What'd you say, Blanche? What's the matter?
3: Okay, don't answer me. Woman's got more ways of waking me up.
2: Blanche, why don't you say something? I know you're there. I can hear you keeping quiet.
3: Oh, Blanche. There's the light.
2: What's the idea of... Well, she's gone. Blanche!
3: Maybe some prowler came...
2: Oh, to heaven. If somebody broke in and carried off... Oh, this is the end. How could such a thing happen to me?
4: Number, please.
2: Get me the police department.
5: Police department?
2: This is John Bickerson, 224 Crump Street. Send a squad car over right away.
5: What's the trouble?
2: Somebody stole my bourbon. Three bottles. Oh, yes, my wife's gone, too.
5: Can you supply a description?
2: Yes. They were 4 years old, bottle and bond. They all had green labels, and one of the corks was chipped right where the revenue...
5: No. I mean a description of your wife.
2: Oh. Well, she's kind of... She's got... I'll mail you a picture in the morning.
5: Never mind. We'll look for the bourbon.
2: Oh, thanks. I gotta lie down. What have I done to deserve this? Oh, I hope she's all right. Hey, maybe she walked out on me. I should have been more considerate. I've been keeping her awake for years. I'm so upset. I can't.
0: John!
2: Is that you, Blanche?
0: Yes, it's me. Who sent for that squad car full of policemen?
2: I did.
0: Well, you better do something. They just arrested Dr. Hersey.
2: Dr. Hersey? Was he here?
0: Yes, and they would have taken him to jail if it hadn't been for me. Why did you send for the police?
2: Honey, I woke up and saw your bed was empty. I thought somebody broke into the house and I went crazy. You can imagine how I felt when I found my precious joy had disappeared. My very life had gone. I searched everywhere.
0: Did you look in the chandelier?
2: Oh, so that's where you hid him.
3: Okay, now I can sleep in peace. Good night, Blanche.
0: Don't you want to know why Dr. Hersey was here?
3: No.
0: He wants to see you in his office at 9 o'clock tomorrow.
3: What for?
0: He's going to examine you for $20.
3: If he finds it, I want half.
0: Don't be funny, John.
3: I'm not being funny. I'm sleepy. I went to bed late, Blanche.
0: It's your own fault. Nobody told you to stay up till 2 o'clock fiddling around in the kitchen.
2: I wasn't fiddling around. You wanted me to fix the electric iron and the vacuum cleaner, didn't you? Well, I fixed them both.
0: Do they work?
2: They work fine, except the vacuum cleaner burns holes in the rug.
3: I think I must have got the wires crossed.
0: I can imagine the mess you must have left in the kitchen.
3: There's no mess.
0: Did you lock the porch door? Are the lights out?
3: Lights out.
0: Did you water the plants?
3: Yes.
0: Are you sure you watered the plants?
2: Blanche, I watered the plants, I grained the canary, I boned the dog, and I milked the cat.
3: Let me sleep.
0: Because somebody has to see that things are taken care of in this house. Every time you leave the kitchen, I find the icebox door open, all the cupboards, all the bread box. It's no use. I'll just have to follow behind you, shutting up all the time.
2: You say it, but you won't do it.
0: Whether you like it or not, I'm going to talk. There's a lot of things I want to get off my chest.
2: Oh, dear.
0: You're tired of me, aren't you, John?
3: No, I'm just tired.
0: Seeing the way you act now, I can't believe you ever loved me.
2: Oh, Blanche.
0: Well, you're never sweet or solicitous. You'd only give me the least attention.
2: I'd give you the least attention I ever gave anybody. No, that's not what I mean.
0: Why don't you ever tell me you love me?
2: I always tell you.
0: But I have to goad you.
2: Well, that's because you want me to say it 50,000 times a day.
0: Maybe I do. That's the only way I can be sure that you'll never stop loving me.
2: Blanche, I'll love you as long as the moon is glowing, as long as the stars are twinkling. I'll love you as long as the sun is shining. Satisfied?
0: No, you'll only love me as long as the weather is nice.
2: I will not. I'll love you in rain. I'll love you in snow. I'll love you in hail.

0: What more do you want? Do I ever ask you to tell me you love me?
1: That's another thing that upsets me. Why don't you ever ask me?
0: All right. Do you love me?
1: No.
0: No?
1: That'll teach you not to take me so much for granted. Other men think I'm pretty attractive, you know. I could tell you plenty.
0: Oh, not tonight.
1: Believe me, there's better fish in the ocean than the one I caught.
0: There's better bait, too.
1: All right, John Vickerson. Just for that, I'll never do another thing for you. No more cooking.
0: Oh, good.
1: No more laundry.
0: Wonderful.
1: Maybe you won't be so smug if you don't get a clean tablecloth.
0: I can eat without a tablecloth.
1: I'm not talking about eating.
0: What do you mean?
1: What do you think you're sleeping on?
0: What happened to the bed sheets? Why do I have to sleep on a tablecloth?
1: Well, it was too spoiled to use on the table, but not dirty enough to go to the laundry.
0: Now listen to me, Blanche. I work hard for a living, and I want to sleep on a bed sheet.
1: That's too bad. From now on, I'm not going to do a lick of work in this house unless I get paid for it.
0: You get paid plenty.
1: I mean, I want a regular salary, just like you get.
0: Okay, I'll pay you a salary. I'll pay you exactly what you're worth.
1: I won't work that cheap. I want $50 a week, and I want a maid.
0: You had a maid.
1: Yes, but how long was she with us?
0: She was never with us. She was against us from the start. I can't afford to pay you $50 a week. I only make $60 myself.
1: Then why don't you ask for a raise? You said you were going to ask for one. Did you do it?
0: Did I do what?
1: Ask for a raise.
0: I refuse to discuss my business with you.
1: Just answer my question. Did you or didn't you ask for a raise?
0: Blanche, when the time is propitious, I'll ask for a raise. What's more, I'll get it.
1: No, you won't.
0: All right, so I won't.
1: I happen to know you won't get a raise.
0: How do you know?
1: Because I called your boss and asked for one.
0: What?
1: I called your boss and asked for a raise.
0: Oh, Blanche. Blanche, you didn't. How could you have it? What did he say?
1: He turned you down.
0: Oh. Now look, Blanche.
1: He said your mind wasn't on your work and you spend half the day at the office sleeping.
0: That's because you keep me awake all night. Oh, what am I going to do? No woman calls her husband's boss for a raise. How will I face the man tomorrow?
1: You don't have to. I quit for you.
0: How could you do such a thing? I've been working there 16 years. I started as an office boy. I worked my way up to shipping clerk.
1: Oh, don't get hysterical. It's not the only job in the world. Besides, you never made enough to keep me decently clothed. I haven't got a rag to my name.
0: You got a closet full of rags. I'm the one who hasn't got anything.
1: You've got much more than I have.
0: Last year, I bought you a fur coat, a $1,200 bald mink. Christmas, I bought you a muff, genuine pluck skunk. And who paid for your formal bed jacket?
1: Don't scream at me.
0: I deny myself everything. My clothes are in shreds. I'm the only man in town with a midriff shirt and bareback pants. I use leg paint to save on socks. I've been making over your old bloomers. Drop dead.
2: Hello, Vickerson.
0: What do you want?
2: This is your boss, Mr. Guernsey.
0: Oh.
2: I know this is an unearthly hour to call, but I haven't been able to sleep.
0: Oh?
2: I'm afraid I was a bit hasty when your wife called me, and I've been thinking it over.
0: Well, you have?
2: Yes. She's a pretty sensible woman and more than fair. I want you to come back to work, and I'm going to give you a $25 raise.
0: Oh, you shouldn't have...
2: All right, 15. You'll be in tomorrow, won't you, Vickers?
0: I certainly will. Good night.
1: Who was it, John?
0: That was my boss. You know I had to clout you. But I think I'll kiss you instead.
1: Oh, John.
0: Of all the blundering, troublesome women, you're the worst, Blanche. Somehow you get lucky. I don't know what you said to the old crab, but he's giving me a $15 raise.
1: If you'd have kept your big mouth shut, you'd have got the whole 25. Good night, John.
0: Good night, Blanche.

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0: Performance USA, the greatest entertainers in America, is requested by you, the fighting men of the United States Armed Forces throughout the world. Command Performance, presented tonight as a special Christmas program for all the United Nations, and presented each week and every week till it's over, over there. Greetings from the USA to the AEF and to you folks in the Allied Nations as the American entertainment industry joins with the Special Service Division of the War Department in Los Angeles to close the second year of command performance and begin another year of serving you fighting men and women who serve the cause of freedom. This will be a year of command performance rolled into one star-packed night. This will be Hollywood running wild on a gigantic spree, a celebration with more stars than the greatest world premiere in the history of the movie capital. This will be super colossal. In fact, I might go so far as to say that this command performance should be fair to Midland. And here to knock a few fast ones down the third base line is that struggling young comedian who sat up all night shooting craps with Santa Claus, Francis Langford's bodyguard in North Africa, Bob Hope.
1: Thank you. How do you do, fellas? This is Bob Christmas, Command Performance Hope, wishing you servicemen all over the world a Merry Christmas and saying that the way you pistol-packing poppers are spread out, Hitler and Tojo will never get the lead out. Christmas, this is the time of the year all civilians go to restaurants, pick up the menus, look at the meat selections, and reminisce. But the last few weeks, everybody's been busy shopping and sending presents to the boys overseas. Crosby's got a novel idea. Crosby's going to find a boy who's farthest away from the United States, and he's going to send him a wonderful gift, Frank Sinatra. I sent my uncle overseas a bottle of scotch. He's the hardest drinking man in the Army. In fact, he's the only man who was ever awarded the Order of the Purple Nose. Do they laugh for me too, Kay? But Christmas in Hollywood is really different. In California, Santa Claus doesn't come down the chimney with a bag. He just staggers around the patio with a blonde. And this Christmas spirit of fellowship and goodwill has affected all the members of our armed forces. I saw a happy soldier walking to the post office with a package under his arm, and he was singing Sweet Adeline. I said, be careful, there may be an MP around. He said, who do you think I've got in the package? But I'm happy because I finished my Christmas shopping this morning and I've been out all afternoon buying expensive price tags. I drove down to do my shopping and I have a new system. I don't bother to look for a parking place anymore. As soon as I get near Hollywood Boulevard, I sell. And with those stores crowded, going up in the elevator, I had to pinch my leg 3 times to see if it was mine. My case comes up tomorrow. One little kid wouldn't get in the elevator. He didn't want to be a rising sun. But I'm... more of a descending egg, isn't it, huh? And I've never seen such crowds of people. One store was so crowded, they posted an hourly list of survivors. There was such a mob of pickpockets asked me to breathe in so he could get his hand out of my pocket. I walked over to a man with a gray beard and said, Santa Claus, what do you think I'll get for Christmas? He said, don't Santa me. I came into the store 3 months ago for some razor blades. What mobs? I wanted to stick a Christmas seal on a package, so I stuck out my tongue. Just then, the crowd gave a push. The next thing I knew, a Cocker Spaniel was licking my face and saying, well, don't act so surprised. You started it. Nice gift for my girl, an ermine wrap. Well, not exactly ermine. It's really a brown rabbit that worried. But enough of that. You guys have gathered around the old Command Performance Christmas tree and hung up your GI socks. And old Professor Kaiser is going to fill them up with the stuff that's made his band a top favorite of the AEF. Here's the gang that stood by you ever since Command Performance was a pup. Hey, Kaiser and the whole outfit playing St. James Infirmary Blues.

0: wonderful. Thanks to the great band of Kay Kaiser, who's here with a sprained ankle tonight, by the way. We'll bite into another chunk of that as the evening wears on. Well, gang, we've got a fella here tonight that you're always raving about in your letters to command performance. A lot of you argue that this boy is an institution in show business, but this being the jolly old Xmas tide, we're willing to settle it peacefully and agree because we sort of like this character ourselves. Fellas, a command performance for that inimitable buffoon, that incomparable raconteur, that titillating thespian, Jimmy Durante.
1: Invisible buffoon, incomparable raconteur, titillating thespian. I don't know whether to thank him or sue him.
0: Well, well, Jimmy Durante.
1: Well, well, Bob Hope. Well.
0: The only...
1: That's a great line to give Durante.
0: Yes, sir. The only two guys that ever made a living by the sweat of their noses.
1: Let's not compare snoots, old boy. Yours is only in basic training, while mine is ready for OCS.
0: Well, let's not argue, Jimmy. What I want to do right now is to wish you a Merry Christmas.
1: Thanks, and a Merry Christmas to you, Robert. Plus, a usual low-tide greeting.
0: Low-tide? Just a minute, Jimmy. You mean Yuletide.
1: Robert, I know where my greetings come from, and it's low-tide. I'm sorry I said that, Robert. After all, this is Christmas, the time of the year for giving and receiving.
0: That's right. This is the time of the year for giving and receiving, Jimmy, but I tried it and it didn't work.
1: Why not?
0: I don't know. I guess what I had to give, Dorothy L'Amour didn't want.
1: I admire her foresight.
0: Oh.
1: Not to mention several other things.
0: Yeah. You've been hearing. I sent Bing Crosby a present, too. A beautiful package containing 12 Frank Sinatra records.
1: That Frank Sinatra. When he sings, the girls swoon.
0: So what? When that Crosby sings, the stork swoons. Trouble is, the stork didn't swoon often enough. But, Jimmy, I heard that you dressed up as Santa Claus last Christmas.
1: That's right, Robert.
0: I suppose you stuck a pillow in your pants.
1: Naturally. But would you believe it? Before the evening was over, the pillow split wide open, and all the feathers came out.
0: I bet you were very uncomfortable.
1: On the contrary, Robert, I was tickled. I got a million of them. A million.
0: Say, but climbing down all those dark chimneys, Jimmy, that's dangerous. I bet you were frightened.
1: Frightened? Robert, I was putrefied.
0: Putrefied? Jimmy, they lifted the dim out everywhere else. How come you're still in the dark?
1: You slipped that one in.
0: I wish I could pull it out right now. But look, tell me more about your playing Santa Claus.
1: Well, Robert, I even climbed down the chimney at Betty Grable's house, and there was a stocking, so I filled it up.
0: You filled it up?
1: Of course. What would you do?
0: I'd hang around and wait for her to fill it up.
1: I got a million of them. He had to say that one on that one. Then I left her house.
0: You left her house?
1: I climbed up the chimney.
0: You climbed up the chimney?
1: He reminds me of a parrot I once killed. I get into my sled, but right away I have trouble with my reindeers. I yell, up, dunder, up, blitzen, up, dunder, up, blitzen. But they don't move. I go over to one reindeer and I whisper sweetly in his ear. He don't blink an eyelash. I whisper sweetly in the next reindeer's ear. He don't blink an eyelash. Then I whisper sweetly in the next reindeer's ear and he don't blink an eyelash. Then understanding comes to me.
0: What is it, Jimmy?
1: A reindeer will only blink an eyelash at another reindeer.
0: Well, without your reindeer, how'd you get there?
1: Listen, Robert, I'm gonna tell you. You know, I just got back to Hollywood today. And really, folks have got a lot to say. While I was there, I met President Will Hayes. And what he told me put me in a daze. Why, for days and days and days and days and days and days for a week. Everybody puts an extra note. I'll give you $50 if you show me that note in the music. He's showing me the music. Too bad I can't read. What a racket that leader's got with the stick. I wonder what he'd do if the stick of the band didn't show up. Mr. Hayes says, Jimmy, you've been invited to entertain at the White House. He said it'll be a gathering of the intelligentsia, the hoi polloi, the 400, the 300, the 200, the 100. That's when I walked in. Mr. Hayes says, Jimmy, what do you do when you're called upon to entertain? I said, Mr. Hayes, what'll I do? Why, in the midst of festivities, I'll get up, and do my strut away in my cutaway. It's just a hop away, a slide away, and a scram away. And then you get right down, you go to town with a twist away. When you strut away, this way it's a holiday. You know, all over town, they're doing the Susie Q. Why, they did that dance years ago. I'm the Rudy LaPoo, but not my strut away. In my cutaway, why, it's a dance that's gonna gain great renown. You know, I walked into a drugstore. I walked it. Now tell me, just what did you accomplish? You know, I walked into a drugstore and I ordered a banana split with whipped cream. When for nothing, a guy hit me on the head with a bottle and said, "Consider yourself launched." Well, I'm a gentleman. I apologize, but he wasn't satisfied. He demanded an autopsy. So I up to him. I face with my right. I face with my left. I seize an opening. I'm flat on my back. So what did I do? I did the crawl away, not the strut away. Did you ever have the feeling that you wanted to do the strut away, the hop away, the

0: Thank you, Jimmy Durante, and may the Happy New Year be as slap happy as the old one. Thanks, too, to the 370th Army Air Forces Band of the San Bernardino Air Service Command. Gentlemen of the AEF, a word to the Army. We do not here highlight one fighting outfit above another, but at this moment, your Christmas command performance takes you to Washington for a greeting from Army's Chief of Staff, General George C. Marshall.
1: Christmas this year finds our Army deployed in greatly increased strength throughout the world. An army of battle-tested veterans. Victories, some of them great victories, are constantly being won in the air, on the ground, and over the beaches of the Aleutians, the far Pacific and the Mediterranean. German industries and cities are being pounded to a pulp. The German and Japanese air forces are being bled white with rapidly accumulating losses. However desperate the fighting, or difficult the climate, however tragic the losses of fine, young American lives, our opponents are suffering far more severely, and suffering with the knowledge constantly before them of impending defeat and destruction. All America is filled with pride in the feats of the Army. The troops at home, inspired by what has been done in the field, are impatient to get into the fighting. Every resource we possess is being employed to hasten the victory. Wherever you are, especially you in lonely, isolated posts, this Christmas message goes to you with my heartfelt thanks, with my prayers for your success and safety, and with complete confidence in your soldierly determination to crash through every barrier and enemy to a triumphant test of our democracy and of our people. God bless you all. May your Christmas be a cheerful one.

High on the list of American girls who have cut a niche on that GI Hall of Fame is a gal named Frances Langford. I know of a few hundred thousand of you who have said you'd never hope to meet a finer girl than Frances. And, brother, you're on the beam with that sentiment. Fellas, a Christmas command performance for Frances Langford.

Thanks, Bob, and Christmas greetings, fellas. It's been customary during the last year to try and answer those swell letters you write to us on Command Performance, and I wouldn't want to break an old custom. So before doing the tune that I get the most requests for, I'm sending love to those VCOs in England, to the officers' mess at the RNAV station in Waipapakuri, New Zealand. And there's an Irish girl named Frances Daly at the Air Ministry in London who speaks pretty highly of you American boys, particularly one of you at 528. Hello to Joe and Boots and the 8 Ball Deuce gang at 948, including Sam, Mike, Joe, and Piper. And to Private Vera L. Foy and 14 ATS girls in the military hospital in North Wales. And I don't mean working there either. They're casualties. This only hits a few spots on the mail route, but to the many of you we've learned to know by your handwriting and your APO numbers, may the new year bring you all home safely. And here's that number.

0: Listen, Merry Christmas, Francis. You know, we got so many bands here tonight that if we had egg sandwiches, lager, beer, and ants, this command performance would be a musician's union picnic. Well, man, if you're ever in New York and feel up to a little high-class slumming, the place to go is Duffy's Tavern. At Duffy's, they have a choice of food anywhere from pig's feet to pig's knuckles, and silverware from every depot restaurant in America. The head cheese at Duffy's is an amiable bartender named Archie who shakes up the King's English and week after week pours out one of the most popular radio shows in the nation. If my brother Jack wrote this, he'd be on the county in the morning. But here he comes, full of Christmas cheer, Ed Archie Gardner, right here. I can tell me, this boss of yours, Duffy, is he as dumb as they say he is?
1: He is dumb. Courage forbid. He couldn't be. Yet the guy has certain moments of lucidity, you know. Take how he manages our ball team, the D-A-A-I-Y.
0: The D-A-A-I-Y?
1: Yeah, Duffy's All-American Irish Yankees. Duffy was the only guy with the brains that discovered one of the greatest two-headed pitchers that ever lived.
0: A two-headed pitcher.
1: You see, one day Duffy says to Dugan, the shortstop, he says, Dugan, we got a great ball club here, but it lacks color. What's the answer, you see? So Dugan says, color, huh? He says, I don't know whether this is it or not, Duffy, but I think I know where I can lay my hands on a pitcher with two heads, you know? So Duffy says, a pitcher with two heads. I don't know, Dugan. You think it'd be a novelty? So Dugan says, what if it ain't? Where can you get a guy that can watch first and third at the same time? So Duffy says, yeah, that's an angle. He says, besides, it'd be a natural for double-headed. So he says, what's the guy's name, Dugan? You know, so Dugan says, well, his real name is Tom and Arthur McGinnis, you know. But for some reason or other, he's called Two-Top Gruskin. So Duffy says, Two-Top, I wonder why they call him that, you know. So Dugan says, I don't know, maybe on account of the two heads, you know. So Duffy says, what a funny nickname, you know. He says, where's the guy from? So Dugan says, he's from Walla Walla.
0: Well, look, Archie, did you actually see this two-headed pitcher yourself?
1: You doubt my vivacity? Of course I seen him. I seen him the first night he comes into Duffy's Tavern, you know, all dressed up formal in a tuxedo, you know, sign a contract. So everybody in the joint stares at the guy, you know. The two-headed guy turns to the crowd, you know, they're staring at him. He says to him, he says, what's the matter? None of you guys ever see a tuxedo before? So, of course, Duffy's a diplomat, you know. He quick covers the embarrassment. He says, way to bring the gentleman two beers. You know? So he says, stick around, Two-Top. There's a masquerade tonight, you know. Masquerade that we had. And funny thing about Two-Top wins first prize at the masquerade, you know. Comes as a pair of bookends. Yeah. Yeah, with a little book between his two heads, you know, a little book that his mother gave him called My Son, My Son. Well, anyways, Duffy says to him, he says, Two-Top, I'm a man of few words. Report at the ballpark tomorrow morning. There's a uniform and two caps waiting for you in the locker room.
0: Well, how did he get along in the ball club?
1: Well, not too good. You see, the trouble starts in the first game. We got this catcher, Gorilla Hogan, you know, a natural-born catcher, stands 6 feet 14 inches high. And he squats standing up. Yeah, looks like he just stepped out of a jungle, you know, a veritable gargantua, you know.
0: Sounds like a monstrosity.
1: Yeah, swell fella. Anyways, the trouble starts right away, you see. The gorilla signals for a fast third, you see. So the two-headed guy nods one head yes and shakes the other head no. Well, this naturally confuses the gorilla, you know. He ain't a bright guy anyhow. Even for a gorilla. So he makes a beeline for Duffy. So the gorilla says, Duffy, I'm getting sick and tired of nothing but two-headed pitchers around here. think so. Duffy, you know, calms him down. He says, cool off, Gorilla. Go out and talk things over with a guy. After all, three heads is better than one. So the Gorilla says, it's no use, Duffy. You know, I just got a feeling that the guy ain't quite normal. So he says, Duffy, I'm quitting. It's either him or me, you know. So choose. And don't forget who owns the baseball.
0: And that was Two Top's finish, huh?
1: Yeah, it was his finish. And it was sad, you know, the way the lumps come up in his throat. When... No, and Duffy told him that he had to go. The guy really liked to play baseball, you know.
0: Well, what's he doing now?
1: Oh, he went back to his old job, watching tennis matches for Pate News.
0: Yes, sir. Thank you, Ed Gardner. And Command Performance swings the international range finders around next to pick up all APO and FPO numbers, where Nelson Eddy is a solid favorite. Solid Eddy, we call him. Good cheer to a guy who scattered plenty of cheer around this past year, Nelson Eddy.
2: Thank you, Bob, and hello, fellas. Along about this time of the year, the air is thick with New Year resolutions. Personally, I haven't caught up to my 1941 resolutions. Of course, most resolutions are tough to keep, so I'm going to make just one that'll be a cinch. Namely, to pop around to Command Performance and do my stuff whenever you guys cue me in with your letters. Tonight, we can't spend much time dropping letters in your postbox because the line here is a mile long. But a quick note of Christmas greetings to all points of the GI compass. And a howdy to a gang of Canadians in London, including Mac, Shrimp, Baldy, Slick, Eddie, Beautiful, and Jiggerbag. And here's a song I put beneath your tree.

I've read somewhere about the historic explosion of the volcano Krakatoa in 1883, when a whole island in the Sunda Strait blew up, scattering ashes across the entire earth. That was the loudest noise the world ever heard prior to Spike Jones and the City Slickers. But don't let them kid you. This outfit is a musical organization. The fact that Spike uses a washboard for certain tonal effects is merely a sign of the times. These kids are doing their own laundry. Tonight, the City Slickers have prepared their version of Chloe featuring Red Ingle and the Saliva Sisters. And if it goes good here, they're going to use it New Year's Eve when they headline the floor show at the Barber Stag Party. Command Performance presents Spike Jones and the City Slickers.

0: Someone's calling. 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You don't say.
1: Who is it?

0: threat. 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
1: Mother,

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1: Hello, Cloyd!

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1: Who was it?
0: Same guy.
1: My

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1: Love is calling me.
0: Hello. Yes, ma'am. Yes, ma'am. Yes, ma'am.
2: Who was it?
0: Pistol packing mama. Oh, I gotta go.

0: sure. Thank you, Spike Jones. Thank you, Spike Jones and the City Slickers, for that touch of French drama. Now, fellas, not a single day goes by that old Sam the mailman doesn't drop in with a satchel full of letters from you guys, putting the bee on us for more and more of the music of Jenny Sims. Jenny has commuted back and forth between the movie set and command performance for the greater part of the last 2 years. And from a usually reliable source, in this case, La Belle Sims herself, she has already budgeted her time for 1944 to handle all future requests. Greetings to Jenny Sims.
1: Thank you, Bob. Hi, fellas. And all of our love to all of you on this Christmas occasion. My greeting card, by way of command performance, goes to all APO and FTO numbers from the China coast to the Gold Coast of Africa. But I'll post a couple of extra greetings right now to Nernblatt, Sarge Saunders, and the RAF gang at Dorset. That's Red Nun, old Bill Whitlock, Algie O'Neill, Dan Fowler, and Snowball Shingles. And over in Blackpool Lane, A.S. True says, after we win the war, I'm coming to America to visit the stars. But meantime, keep me going with command performance. Our best to Chester Dennis and that weather station way out on the African desert. And love from the gang at home to Sarge Benny Ray's somewhere in the South Pacific. And fellas, how about this? Dennis Riding, a British infantryman, is in Ward 1 at the hospital in Carluke, Scotland. And he says, I'm back from the fighting in Tunisia, and maybe I shouldn't make a request because I'm really not overseas now. Well, Dennis, every word and every song are for men like you. But fellas, time's wasting now, so with a wish for a happier new year for all of you, here's one of your good old favorites, You'll Never Know.

0: Jimmy Sims. The great American said, without a decisive naval force, we can do nothing definite, but with it we can do everything honorable and glorious. Well, in that book of victory of the armed forces, Navy is writing a glorious chapter. And it's our privilege on this Christmas occasion to bring to you, men and women of our first line of defense, the voice of Navy's chief. We take you to Washington and the Secretary of the Navy, Mr. Frank Knox.
1: Today, we observe the birth of the Prince of Peace in a war-torn world. That cannot help but seem a travesty on the meaning of the day. Our comfort and inspiration is that this world is 1 year nearer to the preservation of the principles taught by the Master. Since I cannot personally greet each man and woman in the United States Army, Navy, Marine Corps, and Coast Guard, I take this method of wishing you well and expressing my hope that all of you will have a successful year to come. We are joined in a struggle against evil forces, forces that challenged our right to try to live as Christ taught. He lived and died that men might be free, and gave us the ideals of peace on earth, goodwill to men. Unfortunately, there arose to positions of power men who were ambitious to substitute a philosophy of cruelty, force, and slavery for the ideals of charity, goodwill, and peace. To them, our way of life was a sign of weakness. They are beginning to find out how wrong they were. I know that many of you are observing Christmas in strange and unhomelike surroundings, with the sounds of battle in your ears, many more on ships at sea. Your thoughts are naturally turned back to a familiar street, or farm, or community here at home. I can assure you that all our thoughts are equally turned to you wherever you are. We are joined in spirit over thousands of miles. The months past have been hard ones, but for our cause, they have also been successful. Our losses have been great, but the enemy's losses have been infinitely greater. During the time since last Christmas, we have learned much in the coordination of efforts, in the ability to work together with our

women and children of this nation in expressing that trust and faith in your ability. The freedom-loving peoples of the earth are engaged in a struggle against tyranny and to liberate from bondage the millions who are snared by the chains of Nazi greed and brutal Japanese militarism. I wish you good hunting in that fight. As individuals and as fighting units of the Army, Navy, Marine Corps, and Coast Guard, a Merry Christmas to you and a fruitful and victorious New Year. Let your strength be in this thought, that each move forward brings us all closer to the celebration of a peaceful and secure Christmas Day, when this world of ours will be a better place in which to live.

0: Well, gang, when it comes to four-part harmony tailored to fit the taste of the four branches of the armed forces, that aggregation familiar to all of you as a charioteer sort of rings the bell and wins the cigar. They've gotten to be quite a habit on command performance, singing everything from the old Methodist hymns to Pistol Pack and Mama. Reading from east to west, these lads are tenor...
1: Wilfred Williams.
0: Second tenor...
1: Edward Jackson.
0: Baritone...
2: Ira Williams.
0: Bass...
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0: Brother James Sherman on the 88 and the charioteers doing Ride, Red, Ride.
1: The name of the song is Ride, Red, Ride, Ride, Red.

0: From your side, red, stick out your chest with pride. 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
1: Take your trump from side, red. 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Don't be ashamed when I call your name. A Gabriel, you're sending for three of them. You win, well, it paints the whole town red, red. You heard what I said. My goodness gracious, you

Thank you, Charioteers. The big name band we've got on this Christmas show tonight has stuck closer to command performance the past year than a sailor dancing with Betty Grable. I'm referring to that big name Kay Kaiser. Yes, sir, when it comes to playing the camps and those 20,000-mile bond tours, this Kaiser outfit has broken plenty of records, and I don't mean phonograph records. It's another command performance for one of your best-loved band leaders, picture and radio stars, and the swell guy, the old fest himself, Kay Kaiser.

0: Well, evening, folks. Hi, y'all.
1: Evening, Kay. Hi, y'all, and welcome y'all to Command Performance. Shut my mouth and clamp it down and shut my kisser.
0: There's one command I'd like to perform.
1: Kay, I understand you just got back to Hollywood from another tour.
0: Yes, sir, and Bob, I was so happy.

0: To be back in town, I kissed the sidewalk at Hollywood and Vine.
1: That's better than you usually do on Hollywood and Vine. But I guess you'd like to hear the latest Hollywood gossip, Kay. Do you want to hear about Lana Turner and Betty Grable and Rita Hayworth?
0: Sure do, boy. Tell me what's been going on.
1: And do you want to hear about Gypsy Rose Lee?
0: Yeah, tell me what's been going off, too.
1: Kay, the latest news is about the pin in Dorothy Lamour's sarong.
0: The pin in Dorothy Lamour's sarong?
1: Yep, that pin has been declared undemocratic and an agent of the enemy.
0: Well, what do you mean, Bob?
1: For years now, it's been carrying on a war of nerves against the American public.
0: Say, well, tell me more about the gals, Bob.
1: Just a minute, Kay. I don't see why you should be so interested in the glamour girls.
0: Well, after all, a fisherman is interested in fish.
1: Not without bait, he ain't.
0: You better watch your step, Bob. Another crack like that, and
1: he's
0: I'll...
1: He's telling me to watch my step, isn't it? Success went to your dog, old boy. Look at that. You should see this mitten on Kay's right foot. Just read any line through there. It's all right.
0: Where were we? Oh, yeah. Say,
1: that's your aim.
0: Say,
1: right
0: you
1: there.
0: Better watch your step, Bob Hope.
1: You're about 50 pounds off, old boy.
0: You better watch your step, Bob Burns. Another crack like that, and I'll tell Crosby to leave you out of his next picture.
1: Yeah. Now, listen, Pinky, listen, Kane. Let's keep that overgrown jockey out of this, but tell me. Have you had any dates since you got back?
0: Why, only last night I went out with a gal, but she gave me up.
1: Well, why did she give you up?
0: Well, she was a pistol-packing mama, and she wanted some live ammunition. But, Bob, I got someone here I want you to meet. Oh, Ish Kabibble.
2: Hello.
0: This is Ish Kabibble.
2: Yeah?
1: Why don't you take your problem to Mr. Anthony?
0: Say, Bob, you don't seem to understand. This is Ish Kabibble.
1: Well, tell him to go back and come in with his face towards us, will you?
0: Bob, his face is towards us.
1: Then tell him to just go back, huh?
2: Just a minute, Mr. Hope. I may not be very handsome, but I'll have you know I got an IQ at 22.
1: 22, that's lower than a moron.
2: Well, we can't all be as smart as you. Yeah.
1: I can't say anything. I have no more lines.
0: Woo! Well, I think they're both right. But, Ish, tell me, why did you come out here?
2: I came out here to tell a poem.
0: Ish, I'll bet you don't even know what a poem is.
2: Sure I do. A poem is something that ends with June, moon, spoon, and rumble seat.
0: Rumble seat?
2: You know a better place to spoon?
0: Never mind, Ish. Just read us your poem.
2: All right, here's the poem. It's called The Night Before Christmas.
0: And it's recited by a nut before New Year.
2: The Night Before Christmas. 'Twas the crisp before nightmas and all how to through. Not a stretcher was creaching, not even a moose. The hungings were trimmed by the stock knew would tear. In nicks that seemed hopeless, soon would be there. Then house to the uptops, the reindeers all flew with a sloy full of toys and St. Nicholas too. Then I heard him explain as he drove out of sight, Merry Almas to Chris and to good and all night.
0: Slight correction. Merry Christmas to all and a good night to each. And now, fellas, the whole gang's going to dish out a very special greetings to you all from us all. It's Sally Mason, Julie, Harry, Diane, Jack, and Max in Paper Dolls.

0: Well, thanks a lot. Thank you, children. And say, gang, you know, all during this past year of command performance, we've been answering your commands for the familiar sounds of life here at home. You've asked us for crazy sounds, farm sounds, city sounds, and anything that seems to spell home to you. And lots of you have asked us to repeat them. So tonight we're going to do just that in a kind of a one-act play. Now, just imagine that a guy named Private Joe Goose is sitting up there at a lonely outpost on the Arctic Circle. He gets to dreaming of his hometown, San Francisco, the Golden Gate, and that symphony of foghorns booming across the bay. You know, Joe used to travel a lot, and he got to love trains. One thing he especially liked was the long, drawn-out whistle of the 20th Century Limited as she highballed it through the countryside. And Joe kind of got around a little, too. You know, he made all the joints. The Rainbow Room in Rockefeller Center, the Stevens in Chicago, the Brown Derby in Hollywood, Elmer Snodgrass's biggest beer for a dime joint in most any town. And sitting up there on the rim of the Arctic Circle, Joe says, "Boy, would I go for the barkeep mixing me up a long, tall bourbon and soda." And no Mickey, either. And one day, Joe gets a letter saying that Baby Joe Jr. has arrived. That the baby weighs 8 pounds, 3 ounces, and is swell little guy. And Joe would give anything just to hear the sound of that kid's voice. Especially he'd like to hear him crying. And Joe thinks, "Hey, wouldn't it be nice for the baby to have little Johnny, that black cocker spaniel, for company? And what about Johnny? Wouldn't it be good to hear that little dog bark again?" You know, and that gets Joe to thinking of when he was a little kid, how he'd spend the summer up in the hills of Colorado. And he'd lean against the stanchion in the cow barn while his Uncle Gus milked the cows. That was pretty music, those two streams of milk hitting the bottom of that tin milk pail. Get any on your butt? yes, and Joe's mind wandered back to the present. And he wondered about Market Street in San Francisco. The Christmas lights on every lamppost from the ferry building out to the Market Street tunnel. For sure, there'd be a Santa Claus every few feet. Fat ones and skinny ones. Standing beside little buckets with the wire gratings over them.
1: 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Help the poor. Help the needy, help the poor, help the needy.

0: On this Christmas, with the United Nations theme rolling toward victory, Command Performance switches you to the nation's capital in Washington, D.C., for greetings from the Secretary of War, Henry L. Stimson.
1: In the midst of war, the coming of Christmas has a very deep and special significance. Christmas becomes the symbol of our hope for the future of our nation and its people. Irresistibly, our thoughts turn to the men and women in uniform who will spend this Christian holy day far from their homes, many of them on the field of battle itself, striving to bring about the victory which will realize this Christian hope of a future peace. These thoughts are in my mind as I send you my greeting. Whatever and wherever your station, I know that you are performing with soldierly devotion the duty to which you have been assigned. And at this Christmas season, I wish to express to you my profound appreciation of your fidelity and achievements. You have accepted hardship and sacrifice with a rugged fortitude which recognizes that these are the necessary price of victory. Your heroic deeds have been an inspiration to millions of your countrymen. To the love which your families and friends hold for you has been added the gratitude of the nation. In this spirit, I send you my greetings. Throughout America, the light of Christmas burns brightly in remembrance of you and in prayers for your return. God grant that your hands may be strengthened to hasten the day of final victory. Upon you and your comrades in arms, the world depends for the restoration of Christmas Day as a symbol of peace on earth.

0: Well, fellas, if somebody asked us what's one of the nicest Christmas presents you could give to the AEF, as good an answer as any would be a gal named Dinah Shore. I never did know which came first, Command Performance or Dinah. But they've been together a mighty long time. Well, where you find the one, you're pretty sure to find the other. And judging from those letters you send in, that combination is really the money in your book. A Merry Christmas to one of your best-loved gals, Dinah Shore.
1: Kay, and hi, fellas. This is Dinah. I sure wish we could all be sitting around a fireplace talking about nothing much in general. Just sitting there watching our memories keep themselves warm in the fire. But a few little items like Germany and Japan are standing in the way of all that, but it's working out, and that day will come. Meanwhile, if wishing and praying can do any good, and I believe they do, you'll have good luck and good health during the new year. And though I'd like right here and now to get around to such way stations as China, Alaska, England, Newfoundland, the Caribbean, Sicily, Italy, the South Pacific, and all the rest with a hug and a squeeze from your loved ones here at home, that'll have to wait, too. But there's no waiting on a song that you love with that wonderful Ken Darby chorus. I'd like to sing it for you now. Summertime.

0: Well, thank you very much, Dinosaur. Fellas, we've got some hot news to slip in right about here, and it calls for a commentator with a nose for news. And this guy's nose has been making news for years. Dr. Luke Snoop Hope. Doctor, would you honor us with a few words? God forbid.
1: Luke Snoop. Get the nose on an orchestra leader. He doesn't need a baton. Get a load of him, will you? And now, fellas, I'd like to present a couple of men you all know. And it took a lot of us to bring these two men together tonight. And it'll probably take a lot more to pull them apart. Jack Benny and Fred Allen.

0: Stop bowing, Benny. Every time that gray head goes by, it reminds me of Barbara Frietchie.
1: You're jealous, Fred, because I can bend without creaking.
2: Well, Jack and Fred, it's good to see you back together for Christmas and not fighting. After all, two middle-aged men should watch their blood pressure.
1: Look who's talking, middle-aged men. Listen, Hope, your middle is aged more than ours.
2: That's just a figure of speech,
1: really.
0: Well, with a figure like yours, I wouldn't go around making speeches, mister. Besides, Bob, you've got us all wrong. There was never any ill feeling between Jack and me.
2: What are you talking about, Fred? I heard you say on the air one night that Benny squeezed a dollar bill so hard that Washington got buck teeth.
1: He did not, Bob. All he said was, I wouldn't pay a nickel to applaud a bubble dance with a hat pin.
0: Sounds as though Hope's writer wrote that for you.
1: Yeah.
0: No, you fellas have got the whole thing wrong. I merely said that Jack took the first buck he ever made, slapped it on his head, and had skin grafted over it. Every time he walks down Hollywood Boulevard on Dollar Day, his scalp twitches. Bob, that was just a casual remark made in passing. There was no malice intended.
1: Of course not. Hey, that's a straight line. What am I doing with that?
2: I'd settle for a line, but just a second, Jack. How about the time you said Fred's eyes looked like fly specks peeking over two ping pong balls?
0: Now, wait a minute. Bob, now wait, I've got the face and you guys are doing all the mugging. I mean, Jack never said that at all. All Jack said was that I looked as though Santa Claus had come down my nose and left a bag under each eye.
1: I did not, Fred. Remember, I said you were the only civilian I know with a sad sack under each eye.
0: That's right, Jack, and I think that's one of the biggest laughs you have ever gotten on the air.
1: Well, thank you, Freddy.
2: That's the spirit. That's more like it, boys.
1: What's more like it, son?
0: Yes, we can straighten this out ourselves, Mr. Skelton.
2: Oh. Please, that's the Sinatra of my life, please.
0: You have a line coming up, Mr. Hope.
2: That's you, though.
0: All right, I'll give you the other line. Who asked you to squeeze toothpaste on these troubled waters?
2: Well, I was only trying to be nice, but that's out of character for me. I'm going to get out of here. You two guys lean on each other. So long. Nice exit.
1: Gee, he got a big hand there, didn't he?
0: Yes, Jack. People were sure glad to see him go. You know, Jack, is this the same program that Jimmy Durante was on? Is this the same program
1: still?
0: I think so.
1: It's supposed to be a Christmas program. I didn't think we'd get on till New Year's. Well, Fred, here we are, though. And am I happy to see you?
0: Yes, Jack, here we are, and am I happy to see you?
1: Gee, Fred, you're looking fine.
0: Yeah, thanks, Jack. You're looking fine, too.
1: Well, this can't last long, fellas. Anyhow, Fred, welcome to California. What are you out here for, the orange picking season?
0: Well, I have been doing a little picking while I'm waiting to hear from Monogram. But I really came out here to make a picture, Jack.
1: A picture? Good. You know, things have changed since you made your last picture, Fred. They talk now.
0: Well, I talk a blue streak. I'm ready for Technicolor, if they
1: talk. Well, I see you brought your...
0: Now, wait a minute. That's my laugh.
1: I know. I see you brought your famous wit over the Rockies with you. By the way, where are you living, Fred?
0: Well, I've only been here 6 weeks, Jack. I haven't gotten the room yet.
1: Yeah. Well, it gets pretty chilly here at night, Fred. Doesn't the cold bother you?
0: No, I picked up an old Indian blanket at Albuquerque. It's a little crowded in there with the old Indian, but... That's housing in California today, Jack.
1: You know, when you're away from home nowadays, Fred, things are pretty tough. Travel is difficult, too. Now, take my case. I've just returned from a 32,000-mile trip overseas where I entertained thousands of men.
0: I was waiting for that. I was wondering how you were going to work that in. I was just...
1: It was a thrilling trip, Fred. South America, Africa, Sicily, the boot of Italy.
0: The heel finally reached the boot.
1: Fred, you're jealous, that's all. When I was in Egypt, I did a special show for King Tut.
0: Now, wait a minute. King Tut has been dead for 3,000 years.
1: I know, he was a very tough audience. And he still looks better than you do.
0: Well, I wouldn't talk. Every time I look at your scalp, I think of that song, The Surrey with the Fringe on Top.
1: I don't get the connection, Fred. I drive an automobile.
0: Well, all right. Surrey with the fringe on top, Maxwell with the jerk inside. What's the difference?
1: Lucky to you, Alan, that I don't understand that type of humor.
0: You don't understand my humor? Why, I remember you in vaudeville, Benny. The only reason you carried a fiddle was to beat off the audience.
1: Well, Fred, you never had to beat off an audience. For your first 10 years in the theater, you did your act in the men's powder room.
0: And that reminds me, Benny, you still owe me 40 cents for towels, by the way.
1: Ah, those were the happy days, though. Fred, remember the time we played South Bend? Krause and his mathematical cat were on the bill with us.
0: Krause with his mathematical cat. Remember the opening show? The cat had kittens on the stage and we couldn't top it.
1: Yeah. Funny, too. You shouldn't have had any trouble with that puss of yours. See, I thought that would have been a yell.
0: I did, too. Puss, seldom.
1: Cat, puss.
0: Well, puss has seen its best day.
1: I did. Say, Fred, will you ever forget Mrs. Swallow's boarding house in Baltimore?
0: Oh, in Baltimore. I had a room, Jack, that was so small, the ceiling was so low, the mice had to run around on their hands and knees.
1: Well, Fred, in your room, they had to pray for something to eat.
0: Well, of course, in your room, they were sure of a crumb. They had a little... But things were tough in those days, Jack, but we didn't mind, did we?
1: No, and I want to say right now, Fred, you were a real trooper.
0: That goes for you, too, Jack. You're the salt of the earth.
1: Thanks, Fred. But really, you shouldn't admit it. I mean, even if it's Christmas, we shouldn't be so friendly.
0: Why not, Jack?
1: Don't throw bouquets at me. Don't please my folks too much.
0: Don't laugh at my jokes too much. People will say we're in love. Don't sigh and gaze at me.
1: Are you swooning?
0: Your sighs are so like mine.

Well, fellas, on this command performance, we thought we'd take a little bit of the heart of every town and city in America and pass it on to you. This will be State Street in Chicago, where a loudspeaker full of Christmas carols fights the noise of traffic. And this will be the little towns up north where the night is cold and still and you can smell wood smoke and pine trees and hear a baby crying two blocks away. And this will be a ranch house in Wyoming and a coal miner's shack in West Virginia. An apartment on Nob Hill in San Francisco and a trailer camp in California. The cathedral in New York. The carols of Christmas are quiet and peaceful, but they ring louder than the guns of war. They outlive all men. They stay with the living and go along with the dead. They're endless. America is singing of Christmas, and command performance brings you home for the carols you've always loved. Francis and Ginny and Dinah are at the mic with the Ken Darby Singers, especially for you.

There's a little red brick church in your hometown. And the white snow lies deeply around it, and the trees are bare, but the sun is bright, and it kicks up little diamond flashes in the snow. Inside, the grown-ups and the kids are gathered for Christmas service. Mosaic windows let sunlight rainbows through to fall upon the congregation. Francis, will you do a bit of the carol they might be singing?

Jenny, a lot of the fellows all over the world have memories of bright Christmas mornings in that same little church, of scrubbed faces and eyes shining with the excitement of new toys, and that's something that's in the air on every Christmas morn. And in memory of all that, won't you do a bit of Hark the Angels Sing?

and lovely cathedrals throughout the land, you can hear them singing the song of peace-loving people of the United Nations who have no fear of the evil they are pledged to crush. For we are nations who find eternal strength in that eternal moment heralded by the carol that Dinah sings for you now.

Yes, we know Christmas has many memories. Little fir trees and strings of dime store lights that get all tangled up and you never can find the one bulb that's gone out. And even the happiest Christmas has a bit of tears and sadness, too. But everything that Christmas has always meant to us and will always mean to us is wrapped up in silent night. We three girls don't mind admitting from the very bottom of our hearts that it makes the little shiver stand on out on our arms to have the honor of joining with the many voices of the Ken Darby Singers and this big Air Force orchestra in the carol that we hope to be singing with you next year at this time.

0: Well, that's it, buddy. Merry Christmas and Happy New Year from all of us over here. God bless all of you over there.
1: Who joined together in the spirit of Christmas to present this special holiday edition of Command Performance. Command Performance is arranged in cooperation with the Hollywood Victory Committee and is produced for the men and women of the armed forces of the United Nations by the War Department of the United States of America.

The Jell-O Program, starring Jack Benny, with Mary Livingston, Phil Harris, Kenny Baker, and yours truly, Don Wilson. The orchestra opens the program with This Can't Be Love. Ladies and gentlemen, you know, I've been thinking that today is a day of universal thank yous. Everybody's unwrapping Christmas gifts. Everybody's saying thank you to somebody else. And we want to say it, too. We want to thank you, listeners, for your gift to us of friendship and loyalty during the past 4.5 years. You've made us mighty happy, tuning in every Sunday night, and we hope that we, in turn, have helped make you happy and brought you some pleasant half hours. So, for the makers of Jell-O and for every one of us on the Jell-O program, thank you and Merry Christmas.

0: That was This Can't Be Love, played by the orchestra. Now, ladies and gentlemen, this being Christmas Day, we look in on Jack Benny's home in Beverly Hills, where he is holding open house for all his friends. Take it away!
1: Jingle bells, jingle bells, jingle around the table. Oh, what fun it is to ride in a rumble seat with Gable. Jingle bells, jingle bells, dum-da-da.
2: Mary, I wish you wouldn't jingle this ladder. I'm liable to fall off.
1: Oh, I'm sorry, Jack.
2: And hand me the rest of those ornaments. I want to get this tree decorated before the gang gets here.
1: It's a fine time to be trimming a Christmas tree. It should have been done a week ago.
2: Well, I wanted to look around and get a real good one.
1: I never saw such a droopy tree. It looks like Zazu Pitts in a green dress.
2: Mary, all this tree needs is a few decorations. Now, hand me up those candy canes.
1: Here you are.
2: And hold the ladder. Hey, I had 12 of these candy canes. Now there's only 11. Where's the other one?
1: Don't look at me.
2: I'm not looking at you. I'm asking you.
1: All right, I ate it. Here's 10 cents.
2: Marty, I bet you'd be surprised if I took it.
1: I wouldn't be surprised if you sued me.
2: Mary, I want to get this finished. Hey, Rochester.
3: Yes, boss?
2: Where's that big glass star I told you to pack away last Christmas?
3: You mean that shiny one with the 3 points on it?
2: That star has 5 points.
3: Well, it went down 2 points this last year.
2: All right, bring it anyway. Mary, hand me some of that silver tinsel there.
1: Here you are. Say, Jack, are your socks dry yet?
2: Yeah.
1: Well, take them off the tree. People will be here soon.
2: Okay. Now, hang on to the ladder, Mary. I want to fix these top branches here. Hold tight now. Well, I'll be darned.
1: What's the matter, Jack?
2: There's a little squirrel up here on the top. Hello, squirrel.
4: Hello, nut.
2: Get away from me. Shoo! Mary, hand me that Cupid doll I won at Ocean Park. I'll hang that on the treetop there.
1: Oh, Jack, that looks so corny. Why don't you get rid of it?
2: Listen, Mary, I threw over 100 baseballs to win this doll, and I'm going to keep it.
1: That's right. Say, how much tinfoil have you got saved up by now?
2: About 3 tons. Oh, shut up! Hand me a couple of those popcorn balls.
3: There's the door, Mr. Benny. You want me to answer it?
2: Look, Rochester, I'm up here on the ladder. My arms are full of ornaments, so what do you think?
3: Well, how long before you'll be down?
2: Answer the door!
3: Yes, sir.
2: Say, Mary, this tree is beginning to look pretty good now, isn't it, huh?
1: That tree wouldn't look good if Earl Carroll hung chorus girls on it.
2: Oh, I don't know about that.
3: Well, well, happy Yuletide, gentlemen. Entree! Entree!
1: Oh, Jack, they're the boys from Phil's orchestra.
2: Gosh, what they did to my house last time they were here. Come in, fellas. Merry Christmas, everybody. Rochester, take the boys in the other room and give them some refreshment.
3: You mean that punch you fixed up this afternoon?
2: Yeah, help yourself, boys.
3: Take it easy, man. It ain't nothing to get excited about.
2: That Rochester doesn't think punch is any good unless you have to crawl away from the bowl. Now, let's see.
1: Say, Jack, who's all coming over tonight anyway?
2: Well, there's our whole gang. Then I invited some very important people. See, Robert Taylor and Barbara Stanwyck, Clark Gable and Carol Lombard, Ronald Coleman and Ginger Rogers. Oh, a whole flock of them.
1: Well, gee, I ought to run home and put on a dress with a lower back.
2: Lower back? It's down to San Diego now. And, oh, Mary, you want to hear something terrific? I asked Barbara Whitney to come here as my guest.
1: Barbara Whitney?
2: Yeah, you remember the girl I took away from Phil Harris?
1: The girl you took away from Phil?
2: What are you laughing at?
1: That's like taking a hair away from John L. Lewis's eyebrows.
2: Just the same, Phil will burn up when he sees her here.
1: Is she coming alone?
2: No, I asked Don Wilson to stop by and pick her up. Now, Mary, hand me some more of that tinsel. I want to get this tree finished. Well, I guess they're starting to arrive now, huh?
3: Hey, Mr. Benny, are you still up on that ladder?
2: Yes, I am.
3: Okay, then I'll answer.
2: Well, that's mighty sweet of you. See, now I think I'll put something on this branch here.
1: Oh, Jack, why don't you stop fussing with that tree and come down?
2: No, Mary, Miss Whitney will be here, and I want it to look beautiful.
4: Hello, Rochester.
3: Hello, Mr. Baker. Merry Christmas, season's felicitations, and wipe your feet.
2: Hiya, Kenny.
4: Merry Christmas, everybody.
2: Come on in, Kenny. Hang up your hat and coat and make yourself at home.
4: Okay, Jack. Am I the first one here?
2: No, the orchestra boys are in the other room. Hey, Kenny, don't hang your coat on the Christmas tree.
4: Would need something.
2: Well, it's not that bare.
4: Oh, say, Jack, here's a little present for you. It's nothing much, but I hope you like it.
2: Oh, thanks, Kenny.
4: Here, catch it.
2: Gee, I wonder what it is.
1: I'll bet it's a baked apple.
2: Bet it isn't. Say, it's a pretty package. Oh, Kenny, these are beautiful.
4: They're the very latest thing, Jack. Musical handkerchiefs.
2: Musical handkerchiefs, huh?
4: Yeah, every time you blow your nose, chimes ring.
2: Well, I'll be darned. I can hardly wait till I catch a cold.
4: Well, why don't you try one, Jack?
2: Okay, I will.
4: Now blow hard.
2: Oh, isn't that a novelty? I wonder how they ever made these.
1: They must have crossed a piece of linen with a hunk of xylophone.
2: Mary, you're positively brilliant.
4: Say, Jack, as long as the orchestra boys are here, I'd like to go in the next room and brush up on my song.
2: Oh, go ahead, Kenny. We'll want a little entertainment.
4: Okay, see you later.
2: Now, Mary, we've just got a few more things to put up. So hand me that big paper bell there.
1: Here you are, Jack.
2: Hey, Rochester, there's the door again.
3: I got my shoes off.
2: Well, put them on and answer it.
3: Okay.
2: You know, Mary, the way Rochester has been acting lately, I've got a good mind not to give him his Christmas present.
1: What'd you get him, Jack?
2: A brand new vacuum cleaner.
1: A vacuum cleaner?
2: Yes.
1: Oh, that's lovely. He can play with it on his day off.
2: Well, at least it's something practical.
3: Here you are, boss. A couple of telegrams for you.
2: Telegrams? See where they're from, Mary.
1: Okay.
2: Christmas greetings, I suppose, huh?
1: Oh, Jack, this wire's from Robert Taylor.
2: Oh, Bob, huh?
1: Yes, he says, Dear Jack, terribly sorry that Miss Stanwyck and I are unable to come to your party tonight, as Miss Stanwyck's dog, Rover, is quite ill.
2: I don't believe it. That's just a thin excuse. What's the other wire, Mary?
1: Here it is. It says, Dear Jack, believe me, Mr. Taylor is telling the truth. I have a terrible headache, signed Rover.
2: Well, it doesn't take Sherlock Holmes to see through those wires. I'm glad they're not coming. That burns me up.
4: Hey, Jack, should I try my song now?
2: Yes, go ahead and try it. What do I care? Mary, hand me some more of that lousy tinsel.

0: This side here could stand a few more ornaments. Mary, hold the ladder.
1: Okay.
0: And hold it tight. Remember what happened the last time I climbed a tree?
1: Yeah, you saw the Rose Bowl game.
0: I don't mean that time.
2: Wow, look at all those decorations. Hey, Mary, what's that round, shiny thing on top?
1: Jack's head.
0: It is not. It's a silver moon.
3: Hey, boss, another telegram for you.
0: Take it, Mary. I wonder if I should put a popcorn ball on top there instead of a star.
1: Oh, Jack, this telegram is from Ronald Coleman.
0: Oh, Ronnie, huh? What does he say?
1: He says, "Dear sir, regret exceedingly that I cannot attend your holiday gathering, and incidentally, how did you get my address?"
0: How did I get his address? He lives right in back of me.
1: Well, there's another one off your list.
0: Yeah. Oh, darn it, that top bulb went out. Hold the ladder tight, Mary. There, I guess I can reach it.
1: Oh, Jack, here comes Don Wilson and Barbara Whitney up the front steps.
0: Oh, fine. Let them in, Mary.
1: Okay.
0: Gee, I hope Barbara liked the Christmas present I sent her.
1: Hello, Don. Merry Christmas.
4: Same to you, Mary.
5: Merry Christmas, everybody. Hello, Jack.
0: Oh, hello, Barbara. Merry...

0: Christmas. Ooh, my leg.
1: Was that the door, Mr. Benny?
0: No, that was me. I fell off the ladder.
1: Oh, I won't answer it then.
0: Help me up, Don. Ooh, I sat on some ornaments. I hope somebody sent me a pair of tweezers.
2: Here, give me a hand, Jack. That's too bad.
3: Oh, I'm awfully sorry, Jack. It's all my fault.
0: No, it isn't, Barbara. I'd have probably fallen off anyway. Gee, I'm glad to see you, Babs. Hey, did Don drive carefully on the way over?
3: Well, he drove pretty fast, but he had his arm around me so I wouldn't bounce out.
0: Oh. Oh, so that's it. Why, Don?
4: From Harris to Benny to Wilson.
0: Now, wait a minute, Mary. I'm not a bit jealous of Don. He's my friend, aren't you, Don?
2: Yes, Jack, and believe me, I acted like a perfect gentleman.
0: Did he, Barbara?
3: Well, he did whisper something in my ear that was kind of cute.
0: Oh, yeah? What was it, Don?
2: Well, Jack, I'll admit I did sort of lose my head for a minute.
0: All right. Come on, Don. What did you whisper in Barbara's ear?
2: Well, I got all excited and I said, roses are red, violets are blue, Jell-O is tempting, and so are you.
0: Why, Don Wilson, look at those big red blushes on your face. Say, Babs, did you get the Christmas present I sent you?
3: Thanks, Jack. They were lovely, but I never wear pink ones.
0: Oh, darn it, Barbara, keep still. God.
5: Oh, boy, Jack, it's sure some devil.
0: Stop laughing, Kenny. I bought Barbara a pair of pink gloves.
4: I bet they got lace on them.
0: They have nothing on the kind. Now, come on, everybody. Let's go in the other room and have some refreshment.
1: Hey, boss.
0: What is it, Rochester?
1: There's somebody at the back door who wants to see you.
0: Oh, yes, I know who it is. Excuse me a minute. Jingle bells, jingle bells.

0: Andy.
1: Well, it's a combination salad fork and back scratcher.
0: Well, say, there's a comb on there, too.
1: Now, that's for your hair, are you?
0: Wait a minute, Andy. Say, there's a comb on there, too.
1: That's for your hair as you're going by.
0: Oh, yeah. But it's too late now. Now, look, remember, Andy. Remember, when you're all dressed up, when you're all dressed up, get up on the roof, see? And here's your cue. When you hear me say, Sandy Claus will be here in a minute, you come down the chimney.
1: Okay, see you later, Buck. I feel like a darn fool.
0: Quiet, Andy. Jingle bells, jingle bells, jingle all the way. Dum, dum, dum. Well, here I am again, gang. Hey, I'm sorry, Barbara. I had a little business to attend to.
2: Oh, that's quite all right. Say, Jack, another telegram just came for you. It's from Clark Gable and Carol Lombard.
0: Oh, what does it say?
2: It says that we would love to be with you tonight, but we were invited somewhere else in the nick of time.
0: Well, of all the... That's the last time I'll ever invite them. And I hope Ginger Rogers doesn't wire me that she can't come.
2: She couldn't wait. She telephoned.
0: Oh, that's fine. Well, the next time I'll give a party, I'll get a crowd if I have to change my name to Elsa Maxwell. This is awful.
3: Yeah, what are we going to do with all this food in the kitchen?
0: I don't know, Rochester.
3: Doggone, I'll be eating so much cranberry sauce, I'll be red in the face.
0: That's a neat trick if you can do it. Red in the face.
4: Say, Jack, isn't Phil Harris coming over tonight?
0: Phil? Of course he is. And wait till he sees Barbara Whitney here.
2: Why, Jack, didn't you tell Phil I had a date with you tonight?
0: No, let the wise guy find out for himself. Hey, boys, how about playing a number, fellas? And we'll dance till dinner is ready. Huh? Oh, yeah. And leave the punch bowl on the table. You can go back. Come on, Babs, let you and I dance.
2: I'm sorry, Jack. I promised the first one to Don.
0: Oh, I see. Well, Mary, looks like I'm stuck with you.
2: Huh? Oh, no, you're not. I'm stuck with Kenny.
0: Well, play, boys. Hey, Rochester.
3: I don't want to dance.
0: I don't want you to dance. I want you to put down that newspaper and get out of that easy chair. Hit it, boys. Who does Clark Gable think he is, anyway?

0: Well, thanks, Barbara. I enjoyed that dance very much.
1: So did I, Don.
2: Say, Mary, I'm some dancer, ain't I?
1: Kenny, you're marvelous, and believe me, I'm kidding.
2: Thanks, pal.
3: Hey, Jack, what are you doing up on that ladder again?
4: I want to put these ornaments back on top of the tree. Now, Mary, hold the ladder steady this time, will you? There's the door, Rochester.
5: Doggone every time that bell rings, you up on the ladder.
4: Listen, Rochester, you'd be trimming this tree yourself if you weren't colorblind. Mary, hand me up those scissors.
5: Well, well, Merry Christmas, Mr. Harris.
4: Hiya, Rochester.
1: Say, Jack, it's Phil Harris.
4: Oh, boy, wait till he sees Barbara here. Merry Christmas, Phil.
6: Same to you, Jackson. Say, Jack, I brought a friend along. Do you mind?
4: No, no, who is it?
6: Joan Bennett.

0: Joan Bennett. Hello, Joan.
1: Hello, Jack.
0: Ooh, my elbow.
1: Well, Jack, what are you doing in that ridiculous position?
0: Who, me?
2: It's an encore, but you don't know it.
0: Help me up, Mary. Well, Joan, I'm awfully glad you dropped in. Gee, it was nice of Phil to bring you.
1: No, he and I are old friends, aren't we, Phil?
3: You said it, baby.
0: Baby. You know, Joan, every girl he takes out, he calls baby.
1: Well, he can't remember all their names.
0: Half of them you can't even pronounce. Oh, Joan, you know everybody here, don't you?
1: Nearly everybody. Hello, Mary.
2: Hello, Joan. Gee, that's a pretty dress you've got on.
1: Thanks. You really like it?
2: No, but it's Christmas.
0: Mary. Oh, Joan, I don't think you've met Miss Whitney. This is Barbara Whitney, my latest.
1: Well,
4: how do you do, Miss Bennett?
1: How do you do? She's a little young for you, isn't she, Jack?
0: Well, that's me. Get them young, treat them rough,
3: and buy them nothing.
0: You know, Joan, Phil is so witty at times.
5: Hey, Miss Bennett! Miss Bennett!
1: Yes, Kenny?
5: Here I am, under the mistletoe.
1: I'll be over in about 5 years.
0: Very good, Joan.
5: 5 years. Gosh, I'll be out of the mood by then.
0: Look what's in a mood. Well, boys and girls, I hope you're all hungry. We're going to have a swell turkey.
3: Don't tell me you went for a turkey.
0: Yes, I did, Phil. We're going to have a marvelous dinner. Everything from soup to nuts.
3: How much is it a plate?
0: I'll just ignore that. Oh, Rochester, how's the turkey coming along? We're getting hungry.
6: Well, it'll take time, boss. That's a pretty tough bird.
0: Tough bird? He's been in the oven over 3 hours.
6: I know, but every time I light the gas, he blows it out.

0: Well, I'll be darned. Now, you go out in the kitchen and rush that turkey along.
1: Okay. Man, that's the foulest fowl I ever saw.
0: I'm sorry, Joan, but you know Rochester exaggerates, though. The dinner is really lovely.
2: Well, to tell the truth, Jack, I'm not hungry.
0: Oh.
3: Well, there's an unusual blonde.
0: Quiet, Mary. Well, folks, let's have some of these hors d'oeuvres here till dinner is ready.
4: Huh? Oh, Jack.
3: Rochester made a mistake.
0: Well, what's the matter?
3: There's only seven of us here, and he brought in 8 olives.
0: Well, Joan can have 2. Gee, it's good to see you again, Joan. Gosh, I haven't seen you since we finished making artisan models abroad. We sure had a lot of fun in that picture, didn't we?
2: Yes, we did, Jack. It's playing around now. Have you seen it?
0: Joan, you promise you won't tell anybody?
2: I promise.
0: I saw it 12 times.
2: 12 times?
0: Yeah.
2: You know your part, Jeff?
0: A little trouble, didn't I? But say, Joan, no kidding. Gee, when I looked up at the screen and I saw you in my arms, gee, it seemed just like a dream.
2: You mean that scene where we were sitting on the park bench in the moonlight eating popcorn?
0: Yeah. Gee, wasn't it marvelous?
2: Well, I didn't think there was enough butter on it.
0: I'm talking about us.
2: Oh.
0: You know, Joan, the two of us worked so smoothly together. How would you like to make another picture with me sometime?
2: Well, Jack, I don't know. I couldn't really say right now.
3: Send him a telegram. Everybody else does.
0: Mary. Oh, say, Joan, I almost forgot. Come on out here in the hall a minute. I got a surprise for you.
2: What is it?
0: Oh, come on. Come on with me. You'll find out. Excuse us a minute, will you, fellas?
5: Hey, Jack, what's the idea?
0: Never mind. Come on, Joan.
2: Oh, all right. Don't pull me.
0: Oh, I'm sorry. Well, here we are.
2: Where?
0: Right under the mistletoe. You know what that means, don't you?
2: No. What does it mean?
0: Well, it means this. Yippee! Wow!
2: Hooray.
0: Wasn't that swell, huh? Now, let's go back, and Joan, act nonchalant, huh?
2: All right. Jingle bells, jingle bells, jingle all the way.
0: Dum, dum, dum, dum, dum, dum, dum. That's the idea.
6: Hey, Jack, what are we going to eat?
0: All right, pretty soon, fellas, pretty soon. Now, look, everybody, before we go into dinner, I want you all to sit around the fireplace and get your presents. Santa Claus is coming down the chimney.
7: Santa Claus?
0: Yeah. Now, sit around the fireplace, everybody. All right, now, put out the lights, Mary.
3: Okay, Jack.
0: Because Santa Claus will be down here in a minute. Because Santa Claus will be down here in a minute. Because Santa Claus...
3: Oh, stop that clowning, Jack.
0: I'm not clowning. Santa Claus, are you deaf?
8: Deaf nothing. I'm stuck in the chimney.
0: Oh, my goodness. What do we do now?
5: Let's eat.
0: That's it. Come on, fellas. See you later, Andy. Oh,

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0: Yes, it's Sealtest Variety Theater with Henry Russell and his orchestra, the crew chief's quartet, the dean of the royal family of the theater, Lionel Barrymore, and one radio's brightest comedy stars, Gary Moore. And here she is, our gal Thursday, the singing star of Variety Theater, Dorothy L'Amour.
1: Thank you. Thank you very much, and hello, everyone. Welcome to our Sealtest Variety Theater. I feel really wonderful tonight, and who wouldn't with two such loyal and talented friends standing by as Lionel Barrymore and Gary Moore.
2: Well, hello, Dorothy, my child. A happy new year to you.
1: Well, thanks, Lionel. I think that calls for a kiss.
2: Oh, so that's how it works, huh?
3: Oh, hiya, Dottie, old girl. Happy New Year.
2: Well, how's about a kiss?
1: Well, Gary, after all, that
2: it's
1: is...
2: It's no use, Gary. You can't get away with that sort of thing until you get older.
3: You know, I think maybe you're right.
4: Hello, Dorothy, my child. Happy New Year.
1: Thank you, Gary. Thank you, and a very happy new year to you.
3: And that's all? Well, I guess that's that.
2: That's the trouble with you young fellas nowadays. Why, son, when I was your age, if I saw a pretty girl I wanted to kiss, I just went right up and asked no questions and kissed her.
3: Well, didn't you get slapped in the face?
2: Yeah, sure, but I got an awful lot of kisses.
1: I don't think we have to worry about Gary. He's not so shy.
3: Oh, that's not true, Dottie. You know, as a matter of fact, I spent a very sheltered childhood. Why, I was 24 years old before I went out with the opposite sex.
1: Was your mother that strict?
3: No, she just wouldn't tell me which was the opposite sex. I don't know. I guess I've outgrown my adolescence. I meet so many people since I'm the quizmaster on Take It or Leave It. Well, it's given me more assurance.
1: Well, how about you, Lionel? Did playing Dr. Gillespie have any effect upon you?
2: Oh, it certainly did. After portraying a doctor for so many years, I took it so seriously that if a friend sneezed, I said Gesundheit and send him a bill for medicine.
3: How about you, Dottie, and all those jungle pictures you played in?
1: Oh, don't remind me about it. For years, I couldn't sit down to dinner unless there was a monkey at the table. But what about that quiz show you're doing, Gary? Does that have any effect on your personal life?
3: Well, sometimes, yeah. Like I've been going with a girl here recently, and the other night her father called me in. He said, "Young man, for 3 years now, you've been kissing, hugging, and smooching with my daughter. I want to ask you a few questions."
1: Oh, well, what did you say?
3: All right, sir, which category do you choose?
0: Thank you, Mr. Barrymore, Mr. Gary Moore, and Miss L'Amour. It's going to sound like the more the merrier. If you'll stand by for just a moment, we'd like to tell you about a special treat.
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And now Dottie L'Amour, our own pretty baby, steps to the microphone as she bids goodbye to old man 1948. 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
1: Ooh, baby. 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
0: If you'll only say you love me, we could start writing pitching some woo.

0: Each year, a bright young comedian flashes across the radio horizon, and I can think of no one who keeps on shining as brightly and as consistently as our first guest star tonight. America's most unpredictable quizmaster, the star of Take It or Leave It, Gary Moore.
1: Thank you. Thank you very much, Dorothy, and good evening again, ladies and gentlemen. Nice to be with you tonight. And I hope that immediately following the program, each and every one of you will rush right out and buy yourself an Eversharp pen.
0: Oh, now, wait, Gary. You're on a different program tonight.
1: Huh? Excuse me. Friends, rush right out and buy an Eversharp pen and fill it with Seal Test ice cream. This will come in very handy when you're writing to people named Cole. What, Dottie?
2: Oh, no.
1: Honey, I want to wish you a somewhat belated Merry Christmas.
0: Well, thanks, Gary. You know I love Christmas, and I'm really sorry it's all over.
1: Yeah, I am, too, but I don't know, at least it'll give my bankroll a rest. I don't know, there seem to be so many occasions for buying presents nowadays. There's Mother's Day when you go out and buy a present for Mother. Then there's Father's Day when you go out and buy a present for Father. Then there's Christmas Day when you go out and buy a present for everybody. And I'm inventing a brand new holiday that I think is going to be very popular. I'm going to call it Nothing Day. Just sit there and hold on to your money.
0: You can count me in on that one. But anyway, Gary, I do want to thank you for coming to visit me on this, our last program of 1948.
1: Oh, Dottie, my little flower. And I use the word flower in reference to your stems. I'm happy to be here, really I am. And if you don't mind, I would like to take advantage of your microphone to perform an annual duty of mine. The presentation of the annual Gary Moore Awards to the outstanding people of the past year.
0: Oh, I'd be thrilled. These are the outstanding people of 1948?
1: Yes, Dorothy, 1948. The year that will forever go down in history as the year... between 1947 and 1949. Seems to make sense. But, Dorothy, as I look back over the 12 months just past, it seems to me that we should be most grateful to the men of science. Men like Albert Einstein, J. Robert Oppenheimer, Dr. Stafford Warren, and above all, to the greatest scientist of them all, McMeachin Motsy Trots.
0: McMeachin Motsy Trots?
1: Yes, Dorothy, he was the man who finally discovered why a watermelon has so many seeds.
0: Now, there's a contribution to mankind. Tell me, why does a watermelon have so many seeds?
1: Well, because it can't go... Very simple when you think about it, you know.
0: Well, science also made great strides in producing artificial products. I read where a scientist down south actually got milk from a peanut.
1: No.
0: Yes, sir, milk from a peanut. What do you think of that?
1: He must have used an awfully low stool. enough about science, Dottie. How about your own racket, motion pictures?
0: Ah, yes, this cinema.
1: In 1948, the movies were noted for many great pictures and many great performances. But above all, it was a year of strange titles. I particularly like those pictures with the one-word titles, like Shocked, Lured, Pursued, Possessed. And next year, David O. Selznick will present the greatest of them all... Pooped! That's co-starring Tyrone Nopower and Andy Hardley. And in my opinion, the award for the best movie of the year must go to that super epic, Riding the Range. A three-bell picture.
2: One of us kids has got to go back to school.
1: And our feature award of the evening goes to that sterling young actress, Miss Injured Bird Dog, for her... for her memorable portrayal of Schnook in the picture Duel in the Smog. We are honored to have Miss Bird Dog with us tonight, and she will reenact that famous part for us now. Go ahead, Miss Bird Dog.
3: I promise never to leave you again, Chumley. I promise, I promise, I promise, I promise, I promise, I promise, I promise.
1: And so we pick Miss Bird Dog as the most promising actress of the year. My survey also shows that in 1948, the movies made more extensive use of radio advertising than ever before. All over your radio dial, you could hear dramatic advertisements of coming pictures. such as this announcement concerning the picture, The Three Mrs. Vandelbaums.
4: I'm Cynthia. I didn't want to lose Rodney's love.
5: I'm Imogene. I didn't want Cynthia to have Rodney.
1: I'm Rodney. I didn't want to make this picture in the first place. And in... I like that one. It's so true, you know.
5: You're not kidding.
1: And in conclusion, we would like to make an award to one of the behind-the-scene workers in motion pictures. And for this honor, we have chosen this year Miss Gertrude Armentrude. Miss Armentrude, will you tell us what your contribution was to the cinema?
3: Certainly. My contribution to motion pictures was the care and promotion of better diction.
1: A better diction. Mm-hmm. In other words, you feel that the proper speech is important in film work, huh?
3: Well, naturally. Is it not your conviction that the proper inflection and pronunciation are a necessitation in the creation of the characterization? Or have you no ambition to follow tradition?
1: Yes, yes, I love to follow tradition. In fact, I feel you must follow tradition to cap you the rap you of call you. Don't you? But in closing, Miss Armentrude, have you any little thought to leave with us?
3: Yes, a little poem that I wrote.
1: A poem? Well, isn't that nauseating? How does... I apologize. How does it go, this poem, Miss Armentrude?
3: I thank you one and all for your very kind attention, and my appreciation is more than I can mention. In taking my departure, just please remember this. I am very fortunate to have met an up with you.
1: And on this note of culture, friends, I close my Gary Moore Awards for 1948. And if each of those people whose names I have mentioned tonight will get in touch with me immediately following the program, I will be more than honored to give each of them a solid gold... Funny, there seems to be a page missing here. Well, good night, friends. Thank you very much.
0: Years ago, they said prosperity was just around the corner. 2 years ago, they said television was just around the corner. But this morning, I heard the crew chief say, love is just around the corner.

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0: There are certain words that are synonymous to the word theater, such as glamorous, exciting, thrilling. But I can think of only one word that for years has embodied all these adjectives, and that word is Barrymore. And here he is, Mr. Lionel Barrymore. Well, Lionel, the seal test magic carpet is out, ready to whisk us back to a New Year's Eve of many years ago, long before you were mayor of the town. Won't you climb aboard?
1: After you, my dear.
0: Carlton, will you set the scene, please?
2: Right, Dottie. It is New Year's Eve at the turn of the century. Our hero is calling for his best girl to take her out for the evening. He rings the bell. The door is opened. The best girl's father speaks.
3: Happy New Year, son.
1: Happy New Year, Mr. McClinton.
3: Well, let me take your hat and coat. Muffler? Umbrella?
1: Gloves?
3: Rubbers? Earmuffs? Oh, by the way, young man, how's the weather out?
1: Like a summer's night.
3: Like... Well, well, that's good. I better tell Dorothy you're here. Dorothy?
4: Yes, Papa?
3: Lionel is here.
4: Papa, can I see you for a minute?
3: Yes, dear. What is it? Will you excuse me for a moment?
4: Oh, I'm nervous, Papa. I don't know exactly how to tell you, but...
3: You can tell me, daughter. After all, I'm your Papa.
4: Oh, I can't find my bustle.
3: You can't find your bustle?
4: No.
3: I never saw a girl lose things the way you do. A bustle. If you didn't have your head attached, you'd lose that, too.
4: Well, I suppose I'd better go down. Lionel, good evening.
1: Good evening, Dorothy.
4: May I offer you a drink, Lionel?
1: Well, I don't know.
4: Sarsaparilla?
1: Oh, no, I have to drive.
4: Well, then, how about a lemon ice?
1: Oh, that would be just splendid. Isn't New Year's Eve exciting?
4: Just think, tonight will be the beginning of a new century. I wonder what the next 50 years will bring.
1: Well, I understand that a fellow just built an auto the other day called the Apperson Jackrabbit that goes 15 miles an hour.
4: 15? Well, I don't believe it.
1: Not only that, but there are reports that one fellow got his car up to 60 miles an hour.
4: Where was that?
1: At a place called Hollywood and Vine.
4: Lionel, dear, look at the time.
1: Yes. I think we'd better get going. I have a hansom cab waiting outside.
4: Are we really going to Reisenweber's, Lionel?
1: Yes, my dear, yes. I understand they have a dinner there now of shrimp cocktail, oysters on the half shell, crab consomme, filet mignon, asparagus, hollandaise sauce, cherries jubilee.
4: Are you sure you can afford it, Lionel?
1: Well, it's New Year's Eve. And what good is a man if he can't spend 65 cents?
4: Oh, there's Reisenweber's now.
1: Hello, driver. Here we are.
5: Yes, sir. Whoa, McKinley.
1: Here you are, driver. 50 cents.
5: Oh, thank you, sir. And here's your change.
1: Keep it. Buy yourself a drink.
5: Oh, I'm sorry, sir, but I don't drink.
1: Well, then buy your horse a drink.
5: Sorry, but he's on the wagon, too.

0: Oh, Lionel, it's so exciting being here at Cousin Webber's with all its glamour. Lionel? Do you know what orchestra is playing here?
1: It's a new one that was just formed last week.
0: Really? What's the name of it?
1: Phil Spitalny and his One Girl Orchestra.
0: Oh, isn't it fascinating to think that we're sitting here and it's almost 1901?
1: Yeah.
0: That in 50 years from now, our parts will be played by Betty Grable and Dan Daly.
1: It's almost 12. In just a minute, it'll be New Year.
0: It's New Year's Eve, Lionel. 1901. Just think, a new century is born.
1: Just think what the new century will bring forth. Invention, science, ideas. Great men will be born, nations will rise and fall. I wonder what they'll be saying 50 years from now.
0: I think I know what they'll be saying.
1: What?
0: All I want for Christmas is my two front teeth.

For years, folks all over the world have been singing Auld Lang Syne when they want to bid farewell to the old year. Well, there's another word which not only means goodbye, but also hello. And so, in farewell to 1948, and in greeting to 1948, 49, I can think of no song more fitting than

0: Donnie, honey, thanks so much for having me over. It was an awful lot of fun. And before I go, let me wish you and everybody a very happy New Year.
1: Thanks, Gary. Please come back again soon, and happy New Year.
2: You know, Dorothy, I've seen a lot of years come and go, and I've heard a lot of people saying the world is going to pop. Well, most of those people are gone, but the old world is still spinning, except for some growing pains every once in a while. She's getting better all the time. And I got a hunch that 1949's going to be the beginning of a grown-up world filled with grown-up people who are ready to work and live in peace from here on.

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1: Lionel Barrymore and Gary Moore, thank you so much for signing our guest book at Sealed Test Variety Theater. And what better to start the new year than knowing that your appearance tonight contributes to a fine cause, the establishment of the American Federation of Radio Artists Welfare Insurance Fund. And so until next year, when our guest stars will be that man with the low IQ and the high hooper, Ed Gardner, and one of Hollywood's outstanding film stars, Cornell Wilde, this is Dorothy L'Amour saying keep well...
0: Excuse me, Dottie, for breaking in, but how about that royal welcome you want to extend to the newest member of the Seal Test family?
1: Well, you didn't think I was going to forget that, did you, Carlton? Especially when there's another Dorothy involved. So to my good friend Dorothy Dix, who next week will begin her daytime radio show, Dorothy Dix on the Air, all the gang at the Seal Test Variety Theater would like to say the best of luck in the world, and we'll be listening. And now, until next week, this is Dorothy L'Amour saying keep well, keep happy, and keep listening.

Lionel Barrymore returns to the air next week as star of his own radio program, Mayor of the Town. Mr. Barrymore appeared through arrangement with Metro-Goldwyn-Mayer, producers of the all-star Technicolor musical Words and Music, based on the lives and music of Rogers and Hart. Continuity for Seal Test Variety Theater is written by Howard Harris and Sidney Zelenka, and direction is by Glenn Hall Taylor. Tune in next Thursday at this same time when Seal Test Milk and Ice Cream again presents Seal Test Variety Theater, starring Dorothy L'Amour, and as our guests, Ed Gardner and Cornell Wilde. 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
0: Well, how do you like that? That's the network we is on.
1: Oh, you said it.
2: The Amos and Andy Show, written by Joe Connolly and Bob Mosier, transcribed and featuring Amanda Randolph, Johnny Lee, Ernestine Wade, Tommy Moore, Will Wright, Lud Gluskin's music, yours truly, Harlow Wilcox, and starring radio's all-time favorites, Freeman Gosden and Charles Correll. Amos and Andy!

0: Well, New Year's Eve is the time everyone likes to put on his best and go out for an evening of fun. And with New Year's only a week away, Sapphire and her mother are looking at ads in the paper for evening gowns, while the Kingfish views the procedure with distaste.
1: Oh, look at here, Mama. Ain't that a beautiful dress?
2: Oh, it's just exquisite, daughter. Yes, look how tight and form-fitting it is.
1: Oh, yes, I love a dress like that. You know, these new French styles was just made for my figure.
3: Yeah, you got the French figure, all right. You got a shape on you like the Eiffel Tower. You divide at the base and tapers to a point.
1: What did you say?
3: Yeah, and you was a little spread out around the Rue de la Paix, too.
2: Well, I wouldn't talk about no figures if I was you, George. With that sad face, that bloated stomach, and that flat-footed waddle, you look like a tired penguin hunting for a place to lay an egg.
1: Huh. Ain't no use for me to be looking at dresses no way. We ain't going no place New Year's Eve.
3: What you talking about? We was going over to Aunt Sarah's in Brooklyn like we done last year. Spend New Year's Eve with the family.
2: We is only going there because we got no place else to go.
1: Yes, you never take me no place. The last time we went out in evening clothes was when the boys come home from the war.
3: Yeah, I remember that. It was 10 years ago and the boys were singing, "There'll be bluebirds over the white cliffs of Dover."
1: It was 35 years ago and the boys were singing, "It's a long way to Tipperary."
2: Well, it's disgusting. We don't ever go no place and we don't know the right people.
1: You're right. Everybody else in town is going to the J. Worthington DePeister's New Year's Eve ball. Does we ever go anyplace? Does we ever get invited anywhere? No.
3: Yeah, but I can't afford all the clothes you need.
2: Even a groundhog gets out more than Sapphire.
3: Sure, yeah. All the groundhog's got to do is to crawl out of his hole. You don't have to spend a couple of $100 making it look presentable.
1: George, that's the trouble with us. Here it is, the new year, the last day of the old year, and all year you ain't done nothing nice for me, and I ain't done nothing nice for you.
3: Yeah, well, it's like follow the leader. If you don't ever do anything nice for me, I might do something nice for you. The fat chance I got ever that happening.
1: If there's any niceness in the family, it comes from me, because you is the poorest excuse for a human being I ever met. You is stupid, lazy, ignorant, and uncouth, and there ain't one person in the whole world that's got any respect for you. You ain't nothing, you hear? Nothing. I'm going in the bedroom.
3: Holy mackerel. To think I just married Sapphire because her father owned a butcher store. Just think if I'd listened to Bernard McFadden, I'd have been a happy vegetarian today. Oh.
4: Kingfish, take it easy here. How come you're getting so upset just because you wasn't invited to the DePeister's ball?
3: Well, it's not that, Andy. It's what Sapphire said. On account of me, she ain't been able to take her rightful place in society and all that stuff.
4: Yeah?
3: They have all, you know. We started out great. Look at the big social wedding we had back in Marietta, Georgia.
4: Yeah, that was a high-class hunk of nuptialating, all right.
3: Oh, yeah. Sapphire's papa threw a real brawl. After all, he had the biggest butcher business in town, you know.
4: Yeah, that was quite a sight when you come out of the church. Sapphire's six brothers making that archway with their cross salamis.
3: Oh, yeah, then. Nothing was too good for his favorite daughter.
4: Well, I guess Sapphire's pretty upset about not going to the New Year's Eve ball at the DePeister's. Where's you gonna go?
3: Well, we going over to Aunt Sarah's over in Brooklyn as a sort of a family tradition, you know.
4: Oh, all the relatives go over there to Brooklyn, huh?
3: Yes, Anna, and I really hate that affair. The worst thing is they seats all the men at the table according to how well they're doing in business, you see.
4: Oh, yeah. Well, where do you usually sit?
3: Well, I tell you, Andy, if that dining room didn't have a bay window, I'd be eating out on Flatbush Avenue. Yes, and it's a mess. Yeah, and to pass us the plates down the table, and you should see my plate by the time it gets to me.
4: Yeah, the relatives really snipes at it on the way down, huh?
3: I'll say it does. Last New Year's Eve, I wound up with a half a turkey wing, 18 olive pits, an air trumpet, and a Stevenson button.
4: Yeah, well, it's awful, Kingfish, having a sponge like that.
3: Well, I tell you, Andy, I wish there was some way, though, that I could win back Sapphire's respect. Sure heard that I got some high-class friends and all that.
4: Well, I'll see you around, Kingfish. I gotta get back to my boarding house.
3: Well, so long, Anna, so long. Oh, me. If I could only get an invitation to the DePaisa's ball, I could... Say, wait a minute, Sheriff. Why can't I write out one myself and mail it to Sapphire? Yeah, there ain't no chance of a kicking back on me, because on New Year's Eve, we gotta go to Aunt Sarah. Yeah, let me get a typewriter out here. Society, here we come.
1: Oh, yes, George, it came in the mail today. Ain't it wonderful?
3: Yes, yes, it is. Miss DePaisa types a nice handwriting there, don't she?
1: Well, George, maybe I done misjudged you. This invitation shows you is respected by the people that count.
3: Yes, it's a shame we can't go, and I could introduce you to all the other society friends I know.
1: But, George, we can go.
3: Yeah, I'd like to have you meet Sapphire. You was messed up on your grammar there. You was used a naked infinity where you should have used the Andre participle there.
1: No, George, I said we can go to the ball.
3: Now, wait a minute. You knows we have to go to Aunt Sarah's. He does that every New Year's Eve.
1: Yeah, I know, George, but I done already talked to Aunt Sarah, and she's so happy about this invitation. She says this shows at least some of her relatives amounts to something.
3: Yeah, but wait a minute, we got to go to Aunt Sarah's for dinner. I planned it. I already done bought the bicarbonate. I got to go.
1: Now, George, you has always hated Aunt Sarah. You said she was a deplorable old hag.
3: No, you misunderstood me. I say adorable old hag. Yeah. Oh, she's a beautiful old hag.
1: Listen, George. We have this invitation, and we're going, and that's that. Why, I didn't even order the new dress. Now, I'm going in and tell Mama the good news.
3: Holy mackerel, what a mess. I wonder if they could extradite me if I took it on the lamb to Guatemala here.
0: Every day, 1,000 homes catch fire. 90% of those fires are caused by carelessness. Take stock now. Is your electrical equipment in good shape? How about old newspapers and magazines? Do you clear them out regularly or leave them piled as fire hazards? Be careful, too, of cleaning fluids and make a rule against smoking in bed. Remember, don't gamble with fire. The odds are against you.
4: I think I'll walk back to the rooming house and take a little nap. And then I can... It sure is getting cold. My spine feels like a bone popsicle.
5: Why, if it isn't Andy Brown.
4: Yeah. Excuse me, miss. I don't think I has had the pleasure of... I can't recall... Hello.
5: Why, Andy, you don't recognize me at all.
4: Well, now, wait a minute, Gia. Wait just a minute. Didn't we go through the tunnel of love at Coney Island once?
5: Well, I don't remember that.
4: Yeah, well, I guess you ain't the same one. If you had, baby, you would have remembered it.
5: Andy, why, I'm Sadie Hunter.
4: Oh, yeah, Sadie Hunter, the debutante. Yeah. How is you, Sadie?
5: Oh, Andy, darling. I'm so glad I ran into you.
4: Yeah, likewise. Because you makes a nice collision.
5: Andy, you know what I have right here in my purse?
4: No.
5: An invitation to the DePaisa's New Year's Eve ball.
4: Well, that's nice.
5: Yes, Andy. I got an invitation, and I got an evening gown. But I lack just one thing.
4: Well, don't worry about it, honey, because whatever it is you lack, it ain't worth having.
5: Oh, no, Andy. I mean a bow to go with. Would you like to see the new year end with little old me?
4: Honey, big fat me would just love to see it end with little old you.
5: Now, that's so sweet of you, Andy. Now, suppose you hold the invitation. You're the man. And anyway, I always lose things.
4: Yeah, well, okay. I'll take it and stick it in my pocket here.
5: It's formal, you know, white tie and tails.
4: Oh, natural. I got two or three of them.
5: Why, that's fine, Andy. It's tomorrow night at the Lenox Hall. Now, suppose you pick me up about 8-ish?
4: Honey, I'll be right there on the dot-ish.
5: Goodbye.
4: Goodbye. The DePeister's ball. I wonder if I ought to brush up on my dancing. I wouldn't want to show up there and Lindy hop myself right out of the social register.
3: Oh, me, that phony invitation done backfired on me. Sapphire expect me to go to the ball, and I ain't got no invitation, no chance of getting to, Well, come in, Brother Andrew.
4: Hiya, Kingfish, hiya. Say, I want to ask you something, You know a good place I could take dancing lessons?
3: Dancing lessons?
4: Yeah. I has got an invitation to go to the DePeister's ball.
3: Yeah, well, you has got an invitation to the DePeister's ball?
4: Yes, sir. Right here in my pocket. I'm going with Sadie Hunter. She just gave me the invitation.
3: So you has got an invitation to the fancy dress ball, huh?
4: Yep, right in my pocket.
3: Sit down, Cinderella.
4: Thank you.
3: So you got an invitation right there in your pocket, and you want to take dancing lessons, huh?
4: Yeah, that's right.
3: Andy, welcome to Arthur Murray's Uptown Brand.
4: You mean that you can teach me dancing, Kingfish? Can you teach me the samba and the rumba, that new dance, the mambo jumbo?
3: Oh, no, Andy. You don't get to mambo your jumbo at these high-class affairs, you know.
4: Yeah.
3: Oh, the ball like this, the big thing is the waltz, Andy.
4: Waltz.
3: I tell you, Andy, there ain't nothing like swishing around the floor to the beautiful waltz music of that great woman composer, Joanne Strauss.

0: on you, hip. Right on your pocket.
1: Well, so far, this ain't nothing. Maybe it's better with a gal.
0: No, now, Andy, now close your eyes.
1: Close my eyes?
0: Yeah, certainly, Andy. You got to get in the spirit of the thing. Now close your eyes, and we'll waltz around the floor to the tune of the beautiful Mary with a Waltz. Now, you got your eyes closed?
1: Yeah, let's go.
0: All right, here we go. Do dee do dee do dee do dee do.
1: What'd we stop for, Kingfish?
0: I just remember, Andy, the correct position for the waltz is with my hand on your other pocket.
1: Hey, listen, how long is this session going to last, Kingfish?
0: Well, just as long as it takes me to pick, I mean, you to pick it up.
1: Yeah, well, come on, let's go.
0: All right, now close your eyes again, Andy.
1: Okay.
0: All right, here we go waltzing. Do dee do dee do.
1: Hold it, Kingfish, hold it right there, hold
0: it. Yeah, what's the matter, son?
1: Just a minute now. I got my eyes closed, but you got a hold of one of my hands, ain't you?
0: That's right.
1: And your other hand is around my waist, ain't it?
0: That's right.
1: Well, then I think that Mary Wooder is going through my pocket, you know?
0: No, Andy, no. That's just an optical illusion. And always happens in the walls. Now, don't pay no attention to it. Close your eyes. Now, here we go.
1: Okay.
0: Do-dee-do-dee-do-dee-do-dee-do. Okay, Andy, mission completed. Lesson number one over. Go ahead.
1: Now, wait a minute, Kingfish. I'm just catching on to this thing. Hurry up and give me lesson number two. Come on.
0: Want lesson number two? Well, tell you what, Andy, just sit down on the chair there a few minutes.
1: Okay. Why must I sit here, Kingfish?
0: Well, one of the most important things of all, Andy, is if you're going to a ball, you got to practice sitting out dances, you see. Arthur Murray devotes 7 lessons to that alone. Yeah, you ain't socially acceptable unless you squats correctly. That's the thing.
1: Oh, yeah.
0: Now, you just stay there and practice sitting out dancing, and I got to go out. I'll be back to the dancing stuff later. So long.
1: Okay. Oh, me, I was getting tired. I wonder what happened to the Kingfish. Hi, Amos. Hi.
0: Hi, Andy. Say, what you doing sitting in that straight back chair up against the wall there?
1: Oh, I was practicing sitting out dances. And you know something? I must be a wallflower. Ain't nobody asked me to dance in 20 minutes.
0: Andy, what in the world is you talking about, son?
1: But I've been taking dancing lessons. You see, I'm going to the DePeister New Year's Eve ball with Sadie Hunter tomorrow night.
0: Yeah, well, that's wonderful. Say, Andy, it might be snowing. Maybe I could drive you and your gal to the dance tomorrow night in my taxi cab.
1: Oh, that'd be great, Amos. Yeah.
0: What time do the thing start, Andy?
1: Let me look on the invitation here and make sure I got a...
0: What's the matter?
1: Wait a minute here. The invitation ain't here. That's funny. It was here when I was dancing with the Kingfish.
0: You was dancing with the Kingfish and your invitation is now missing, huh?
1: Yeah, now, there's a funny thing.
0: Look, Andy, why don't you put 2 and 2 together there and see what you got?
1: Yeah, that's just what I'm going to do. 2 and 2. Amos, give me a pencil. I ain't too good at arithmetic.
2: Well, George, I'm all set for the ball tonight. How'd you like my new dress?
0: Oh, it's a beauty, Sapphire. Yeah, just a beauty. You're going to be the belle of the ball. Just one thing, though, with your loose pivot tooth, I wouldn't blow them New Year's Eve horns too hard. You liable to toot the thing loose and end up at midnight gumming your way through Auld Lang Syne.
2: I'll be careful, George. Oh, I'm just so happy. You getting this invitation to the DePeisters shows that people does really think something of you. And, George, on account of this, I really has respect for you.
0: Respect for me? Oh, honey, that's wonderful. Lord, that's, you gotta have, wait a minute, I'll get it.
2: I'll go change my dress.
0: George Kingfish Stevens speaking.
3: This is Andy Kingfish. My invitation to the DePeisters' New Year's Eve ball is gone.
0: Well, what's that to me?
3: Look, Kingfish, I know you has got the thing.
0: Well, now, wait a minute, Andy.
3: Listen, if I don't get the invitation back, I'm calling the DePeisters and telling them you stole the thing and not let you in.
0: Oh, now, wait. Okay, and a fine pal you is. What good is friends if you can't steal from them?

0: Listen, Kingfish, I want that thing back.
1: Okay, I got the thing here, and I'll bring it over to you right now. Don't call the depister.
0: That's better. Goodbye.
1: Oh, me, what a mess.
2: George, who was that on the phone?
1: Nobody, honey. Listen, I got to go out.
2: But, George...
1: No, honey, I'll see you later. So long.
2: George certainly is acting strange. He's acting just like he did on our honeymoon before he broke the news to me that we had to hitchhike our way back from Niagara Falls.
3: When the National Safety Council recently requested listeners to send them their traffic gripes, one of the most frequent complaints of citizens all over the country was this. Too many drivers stop for a light halfway or completely across the pedestrian crosswalk. Such stopping makes it dangerous for anyone to use the crosswalk. Be courteous. Don't block the crosswalk.

0: Sorry I had to call you down here to your office on New Year's Eve, Calhoun, but it's terribly important.
1: Well, Kingfish, when I got your call, I had 12 extremely hungry relatives at the table, and I had just took a big, juicy 24-pound turkey out the oven, right in the pan, gravy and everything, but I rushed down here anyway.
0: Yeah, but ain't you afraid to leave that turkey with all them relatives?
1: Is you kidding, Kingfish? I got that bird with all the fixings locked in the trunk of my car.
0: I see. You brung it with you, huh?
1: Yeah. Till I get back, ain't one of them can lay a fang on it.
0: Well, now, here's the thing, Calhoun. I done told my wife we was invited to the D. Pice's ball, yeah. But I didn't think we could go, you see. Mm. And now she planned on going, and we ain't got no invitation. Now, what must I do?
1: Well, now, Kingfish, I can't sympathize with you. You've been brought to this sorry state because of cheating and lying.
0: Yeah, but Calhoun, you got to help me, man.
1: No, sir. The only thing that'll get you out of this mess is more lies. And the only time a man is justified, the only time a man should resort to a lie is in an extreme emergency.
0: Well, Calhoun, if you'll help me, I'll give you $20.
1: I hereby declare this mess an extreme emergency.
0: Oh, fine, Calhoun. Now, what can I do? If my wife don't get to that dance, she's going to lose all the respect for me that she has.
1: Well, now, wait a minute, Jen. Now, hold on. Suppose you were to get sick.
0: Me?
1: Yeah. Suppose at the last minute you had a sudden attack of pneumonia.
0: Yeah, there's a lot of germs jumping around this time of the year, ain't
1: there?
0: Yeah, that's a great idea. You know what?
1: Yeah.
0: I'll get right on home and fake up an attack of pneumonia. Oh, Calhoun, you is a genius.
1: Oh, man, yeah. Well, I guess I better get on back to my New Year's Eve party.
0: Yeah, Calhoun, but ain't you afraid that turkey might dry up and spoil on you in the trunk of your car?
1: Yeah. I ain't worried about that, Kingfish. I got my little nephew Gregory locked in the trunk, basting the thing.
0: Well, here's my apartment. I see through the keyhole there. Mama's sitting there in the living room. I'll try this pneumonia thing out on her. I just got to convince them that I'm really sick, so I don't want to go be too subtle about it. I'll open the door here and get down on my hands and knees now. Now I'll crawl in like I was in agony. Oh, me. Oh.
2: Well, how do you like this? The poor fish has come home fried.
0: Oh, no, Mama, I ain't fried. I'm sick. I can't even stand up, Mama.
2: Well, I'll help you to your feet. What's wrong with you, anyhow?
0: Oh, I got pneumonia, Mama. I'm sick. Oh, look at me. My eyes is watering. I can hardly stand up. Look at the big circles under my eyes.
2: So what? You always look sad, saggy, and baggy to me.
0: Oh, no, Mama. I just come from the doctor's. I got pneumonia. Yeah, I got a terrible temperature. Doctor says it's 112.
2: 112? The thermometer only goes up to 110.
0: Yeah, Mama. Well, you see, the doctor couldn't use a thermometer on me. He had to take my temperature with one of them weather barometers.
2: A weather barometer?
0: Yeah, he stuck the thing in my mouth, and he said the only thing that was saving me was a cold front moving in over my liver.
2: Now, look here. Sick or not sick, you are going to that ball. You ain't disappointing Sapphire.
0: Well, I wouldn't dream of it, Mama dear. I'm going to be brave, and, well, I'm going to go. I'll do the best I can. While we is dancing, I'll just try to scream in time to the music, you see.
2: Here, George Stevens. You don't look sick to me. And if... I wonder who that is at the door.
3: There now, just take it easy, Mrs. Stevens.
4: I'll be all right, Doctor.
2: Well, good heavens, what's wrong? Sapphire and Dr. Farber.
4: Oh, Mama, I'm afraid I hurt my ankle.
3: Yes, Mrs. Smith, your daughter had a little accident. She slipped on the ice getting out of a cab. Seems to have sprained her ankle. I bandaged it up in my office, but she'll have to stay off of it for at least a couple of weeks.
2: Oh, dear. Well, child, I'll help you right into the bedroom.
0: Hey, wait a minute, Joe. What's going on here? What's this?
4: Oh, George, I done sprained my ankle. Ain't this terrible? We won't be able to go to the DePices ball tonight. Oh, my New Year's ruining.
0: Yeah.
2: Oh, while you're here, Doctor, you better have a look at George. He's sick, too.
3: Oh? Well, what's the trouble, Stevens?
0: Nothing, Doctor. All of a sudden, I feel wonderful. I never realized before what a great cure a sprained ankle is for pneumonia. I never realized. Now, let me prop your ankle up, your sapphire. Mama getting you the aspirin. I was afraid this ain't a very happy New Year.
4: Well, thank you, George. Oh, George, I feel terribly sorry disappointing you like this. I know how much you counted on going to the DePices ball.
0: Well, I had counted on going. I feel pretty bad about not going, but what can I do? You done sprained your ankle. It ain't your fault that you was awkward.
4: Well, George, I'm going to find some way to make it up to you, George. Really.
0: Yeah, well, I hope you remember that. Now, I better go in and phone my apologies to the DePices. They'll be sorry. They might cry or something. I don't know. I won't mention, though, that it was your fault. I'll give you that break.
4: Oh. Well, George, I really thank you for being so big about the whole thing.
0: Here's your mama. I'll go make the call.
2: All right. Well, here's your aspirin, daughter.
4: Oh, thank you, mama.
2: Honey, this is just awful. You laid up in bed for 2 weeks.
4: Oh, no, mama. I'll be up sooner than that.
2: Dr. Farber said...
4: Mama, Dr. Farber was kind enough to help me. You see, Mama, I know we wasn't invited to the DePices ball, but, well, this is New Year's Eve, and George say we never do nothing for each other, so what could be a better time to turn over a new leaf? For George's sake, I got Dr. Farber to help me pretend I had this sprained ankle.
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0: A tale well calculated to keep you in suspense. 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
1: Go ahead and laugh if you like. Only kids and old ladies believe in ghosts. Yeah, sure, that's what I thought, too. Until I met a chubby little guy with hair like cotton candy who called himself Sir Benjamin. But first, let me fill in the details about my meeting with Sir Benjamin. I was in one of those free eats missions along the Bowery. I ducked in there to escape a parole officer named Brannigan. Brannigan was out to hand me a merry set of bracelets for Christmas when he caught me. The mission was empty. I had it all to myself. Except for a skinny young punk hacking out a cough that made the benches jump.
2: Hey, kid, you're sick.
3: Yeah, I know.
1: You need a doctor. I've had a doctor. I'm wearing hospital pajamas under this suit.
3: Oh.
1: Yeah. Yeah, I went down the fire escape to the street to hear. I want to get home for Christmas, finally. I've been years making up my mind to it.
3: What are those boxes you holding?
1: Christmas presents for my mother, my sister Linda, my kid sister Linda. How you like this?
3: Oh, lady's gold watch, huh?
1: Yeah, it pins on a dress. Mm-hmm. Someone stole my mother's watch and sold it. This squares it.
3: Yeah. But what's in the other box?
1: Nylon stockings. My sister Linda's always had a...
3: Hey, kid, now, come on, get hold of yourself. Come on, now.
1: Hey, I can't get hold. Look, these presents. If you could get them to Mrs. B. Simmons for me, tell her that Tommy... Her son, Tommy... Mrs. B. Simmons...

0: right then. That's the Benjamin, the chubby little ghost with hair like cotton candy, happened. The first I knew of him was magic, as if he was an author in himself. It was music coming from an upright piano on a platform way down the mission hall. A Christmas hymn. But look, until my eyes popped out of my head, I couldn't see anybody. The piano was going, but nobody I could see was playing it. I went up to the piano and reached over the stool to see how the trick was worked. And my hands touched something solid, like somebody sitting on the stool. And then I saw fingers, hands, skipping along the keys. Only hands, as if they had a life of their own. I don't know why, but I grabbed at them.
1: Ow! That hurts. I bruise easily.
0: Hey, I'm seeing things, and now I'm hearing voices.
1: My voice, Chris. You're hearing me.
0: Well, where are you?
1: Right here, my boy.
0: What?
1: Just be patient, and I'll rematerialize. It takes a moment or two.
0: Arms, then elbows, shoulders, and then a body, slowly, and then the last thing, a head with little white hair, and then a face, a chubby face, rosy and smiling.
1: Well, here I am, every bit of me I trust.
0: Who are you?
1: Sir Benjamin. I'm sorry if I worried you.
0: Hey, that trick, like you were invisible.
1: But I was invisible.
0: Oh, come on. Nobody can do that.
1: I can. And that's only one of my powers. But first, suppose we get right down to business, Chris?
0: We have business?
1: Of course. That boy over there on the bench, Tommy Simmons.
0: Hmm. Oh, the kid. Yeah, you know, I almost forgot. He's lying there like dead. I don't dare go outside, but somebody's got to call an ambulance. Do something.
1: It's too late for Tommy.
0: Well, now, we don't know that. We're not doctors.
1: I know that. The problem now is, what are you going to do about his dying wish?
0: What? Oh, you mean about delivering those presents to his family?
1: It would be fine if you deliver those presents in person.
0: Me? Hey, now, come off it, mister. It's not my job, and it's none of my business. Besides, I got problems of my own.
1: Brannigan?
0: What?
1: The parole officer?
0: How did you know about Brannigan?
1: I'm a very versatile and talented ghost. I also have powers of conjuration.
0: Come again?
1: Turn the boy's dying wish aside. And I'll conjure up Brannigan. You don't think I can?
0: No, I don't think you even exist. How about that? I think I'm dreaming you up.
1: Very well. I will demonstrate. Hold on to something, Chris. Conjuration is a very cataclysmic and strenuous business. You'll definitely be safer if you hold on to something.
0: Don't ask me why, but I grabbed hold of the piano. But the good thing I did, too, because the joint began to rock like an earthquake was hitting it.
1: Here. I'm finished now. This is quite a job of conjuring. But here's Brannigan.
0: Why,
1: see? On the street. Peering through the plate glass window of the mission, watching you.
0: Holy smoke. It is Brannigan. Hey, I gotta get out of here. I gotta find the back way out.
2: Here, through this yard door, quickly.
0: I dived into the yard where Brannigan's police was blowing at me. The yard was a dead end. High building walls all around like a prison yard. No exit except a long, narrow alley to the street past Brannigan. I flattened in the shadows, a dead duck. I was listening to Brannigan shout orders at a couple of bluecoats who'd come running when he whistled.
3: Watch the exit, men, while I flush him out. The Angelo, you're trapped. peacefully. Do you hear me, D'Angelo?
0: Trapped with the word like a rat. Oh, a pity.
1: Too bad, Chris. What's the penalty for violation of parole?
0: A year, maybe two. Oh, you were a big help shooing me into the yard. There I go, talking to myself.
1: You're talking to me. I could really be a big help.
3: Get up, D'Angelo! Don't make me take you the hard way!
1: Think fast, Chris. You were to respect Tommy Simmons' dying wish. You were to go home for Christmas in his place.
0: Okay, okay. If I was to, then what?
1: Then Brannigan goes empty-handed. In order to catch you, he must first see you.
0: Oh, sure, sure. Brannigan's suddenly going to go stone blind, huh?
1: No. You are becoming invisible.
0: There was a laugh. But the laugh was I was invisible. At least the Brannigan I was. He came right toward me with a flashlight in one hand and a gun in the other. Only he looked right through me as if he didn't see me.
3: D'Angelo! I know you gotta be in this yard.
0: I watched him search every inch. And then scratch his head and give up.
1: Now, Chris, for your part of the bargain. Here are Tommy's presents.
0: Who delivered them? Now, look. I'll leave here and only run into Brannigan outside somewhere. Now, what about that?
1: You remain invisible until you've arrived at your destination. That is, as long as you remain faithful to your mission. Go, Chris.
0: Okay, okay. Wait a minute, wait a minute. Where am I going? Where do I find this Mrs. B. Simmons?
1: Not far. Just a brief train ride to a neighboring town. The town, Chris,

0: station sign turned silver by the moon red. Bethlehem. Not a soul in sight. No. There was someone. A girl. A girl in high boots and snow hat. And the moon on her cheeks. She was coming toward me.
1: Hello.
0: Hello.
1: Are you Chris?
0: Yeah, my name is Chris.
1: I'm Linda. Linda Simmons. I came to drive you home.
0: Just like that?
1: Just like what?
0: Well, I mean, no explanations. Like you knew I was here. And how come you know my name?
1: Oh, I was told you were coming. And told your name, too.
0: You were told?
1: Somebody telephoned.
0: Hello. Yeah, he telephoned. He wasn't kidding when he said he was a talented ghost.
1: Hmm?
0: Say, you came right at me just now. That means you saw me. You can see me, huh?
1: See you?
0: Yeah. Face, hands, body, me. I'm a guy. You look at me and you see a guy.
1: No. I cannot see you.
0: Then I am invisible.
1: No. It's just that I'm blind.

0: with the horse-drawn sleigh around the side of the shed. Silver bells on the reins and a horse whose name had to be Dobbin. You drove this rig all the way here by yourself?
1: Oh, you don't drive, Dobbin. He knows every inch of the way to the Bethlehem station. You see, we've been coming here every night for years.
0: Nice and slow and easy.
1: Mm-hmm.
0: I'd been running since I was born, and now I was asking myself, what for? A guy can't stay tough in a horse-drawn rig in the snow. And when Linda put her hand on mine, I opened my fist for the first time I could remember. We reached home. A frame cottage, nothing fancy, with a candle burning brightly in the window.
1: Come in, Chris. Mother!
2: Right here, Linda.
1: Mother, this is Chris. Welcome home, Chris.
0: Oh, yeah, thanks. It's a nice place you got here, Mr. Simmons.
1: Oh, I'm so glad you like it.
0: I don't exactly know how to say this, Mrs. Simmons. You see, I'm just a mug. I quit school the minute I learned how to tell the teacher off, so if I ain't got the right words...
1: You don't have to have the right words, Chris. You don't even have to get it said. You see, I know.
0: You know? About Tommy?
1: Yes. All about Tommy.
0: Well, how? Oh, somebody talked to you on the phone, too, huh?
1: Yes, somebody telephoned me.
0: Hmm. Well, the last thing the kid thought about was you and Linda and coming home for Christmas. And he asked me to give you these gold watch for you, Mr. Simmons.
1: Oh, Chris.
0: These for you, Linda. Nylon stockings.
1: Thank you.
0: It's nothing big, I guess, but Tommy didn't have much to give the way it was with him.
1: You're wrong, Chris. Tommy had a great deal to give, and in his way, he gave it.
0: I don't follow.
1: A boy come home. Tommy couldn't come home himself, so he sent you to us, Chris.
0: You can say about me that I was born in 1935 and I stopped crying in 1936 at the ripe old age of one. And you can say about me that I let a tear go I never knew I had. Christmas, 1961. Linda.
1: Yes, Chris.
0: Don't get me wrong, but you know, it's no crime being poor.
1: Say it, Chris.
0: Well, it's like this. It's Christmas, but I don't see any tree. And I've been sniffing close enough to the kitchen to know there's nothing roasting in that oven.
1: You're disappointed.
0: Oh, no. Is it all right if I borrow Dobbin outside?
1: All right. Of course it's all right, Chris.
0: Put me down as a guy who never knows when to shut up. A tree and a turkey? Sure, lady. Nothing to it. Presto Mephisto, I'm a magician. Here's your tree, lady, and here's your bird. What?
3: Quite a remarkable feat of magic, Chris. Presto Mephisto, eh?
0: Sir Benjamin, I was wondering when you'd show up the kibitz. You are here, Sir Benjamin.
3: Yes, but immaterially. And please don't ask me to rematerialize, Chris. I daren't show my face in Bethlehem.
0: Why not?
3: I lived here once before my present situation. I wasn't very popular with my townspeople, I'm afraid.
0: Oh, what they have against you?
3: Bills. I died owing the butcher, the baker, and even the undertaker.
0: Oh.
3: Let's get back to your problem.
0: Yeah, a tree and a turkey, and it's your problem. I'm dumping it right into your lap. You got me into this in the first place.
3: I see. Have you any money?
0: Not a plug nickel, and even if I had, the town is shut tight. But you're a talented ghost. A tree and a turkey ought to be a cinch. You got any ideas on it, Sir Benjamin?
3: Only one. My customary way of acquiring necessary things while I was alive.
0: Your customary way?
3: Credit, Chris. And I hope never to be a borrower again. But I suppose it can't be helped.
0: And just where do we borrow this tree in Turkey?
3: From Uncle Cale's poultry farm. It's just past the Merchants Bank a short drive.
0: Well, I'm a stranger here.
3: Move over. I'll take the reins. Get there.
0: There aren't any ghosts, and call me crazy, but Sir Benjamin drove the rig at a smart clip to a farm stacked with freshly cut trees.
3: Take your pick of tree and carry it to the rig. And Chris.
0: Yeah, what?
3: No unnecessary disturbance. I owe Uncle Cale a formidable bill already.
0: I threw the tree on the rig and went back. Sir Benjamin was coming out of a poultry house carrying a great big fat turkey.
3: There's a job persuading this feathered fellow. Here. Take the leash and be on your way.
0: Well, wait a minute. Where are you going?
3: To leave a receipt for Uncle Cale for one tree and one turkey.
0: I'd sure like to be there when he reads it.
3: So would I, Chris. So would I.
0: I hurried back to the rig, right into the arms of trouble. Brannigan.
4: Hello, D'Angelo.
0: What?
4: Run and you won't get 10 yards.
0: Okay. What did you do, look into a crystal ball to find out where I was?
4: I didn't have to. I just took the same train you took.
0: Oh, baloney. You had to see me to be able to do that.
4: I had to see you. What were you, invisible or something?
0: Sure, I was invisible.
4: D'Angelo, you killed me. Invisible.
0: Oh, yeah? All right, what about me yard behind the mission? You walked right past me. You played your flash right on me, but you couldn't see me. How about that?
4: I'll answer that one. Maybe I didn't see you because I didn't want to see you.
0: And now what?
4: That's the truth, D'Angelo. I didn't want to catch you. I had to make noises like wanting to because I'm a cop. But I didn't want to make the arrest. Not on Christmas, D'Angelo.
0: Well, you're making the arrest now.
4: Maybe I'm not.
0: But why'd you tell me all the way here?
4: To see what you were up to. To see if you really had a heart. Yeah. So, you're bringing the Simmons a tree and a turkey.
0: Well, now, how do you know about the Simmons?
4: I knew Tommy Simmons. I saw him pass you those presents in the mission before he died. I phoned Mrs. Simmons and Linda that you were coming.
0: If it was you who telephoned?
4: Me, sure. Who'd you think?
0: What's it? I thought Sir Benjamin.
4: You thought who, D'Angelo?
0: Never mind. Skip it.
4: Now, I'll ask one question, and then maybe I'll leave. Now, think carefully before you answer.
0: Go ahead, ask.
4: If I arrange for you to keep in touch with the parole officer by mail, providing those letters were postmarked Bethlehem, would you like it that way?
0: Would I?
4: Brannigan, where else does a guy want to write letters from but home?
0: All there is to the story of Sir Benjamin, me, Brannigan, Miss Simmons, and Linda. Well, we had to take the door down to get the tree into the house, and we had to find an extra stomach apiece to accommodate the turkey. And then later, with the fire going and the lights down low, Linda and I sat dreaming on the sofa. I had my fist open for keeps, and her hand was right in mine, like it belonged there.
1: It's been a perfectly wonderful Christmas, Chris.
0: Yeah, wonderful.
1: And thanks to you, we had a tree and a turkey.
0: Well, thanks to me. Now, the tree and the turkey wasn't my trick.
1: The tree and the turkey, what?
0: Mm-hmm.
1: Chris, what are you saying?
0: Oh, no, really, the thanks goes to another guy. A chubby little guy who sure has a talent for getting what he wants. His name's Sir Benjamin.
1: Sir Benjamin?
0: Yeah. Why?
1: What the... The coincidence of names. Well, I used to call my father Sir Benjamin in play. Oh, we'd play Lord and Lady. My father and I, he'd call me Princess Linda, and I'd call him Sir Benjamin.
0: The coincidence of names, you said, huh? Linda, suppose it isn't a coincidence.
1: But my father died years ago.
0: Yeah, so did my Sir Benjamin. The guy I'm talking about is a ghost.
1: A ghost?
0: Yeah. A ghost like I met in a mission when your brother Tommy died. All of a sudden, A piano started going. Piano music, but nobody I could see was playing.
1: Chris?
0: Huh?
1: Our piano is playing.
0: Yeah. Yeah, so it is. Hey, you want to bet it's a Benjamin?
1: Bet? How can you prove it?
0: Well, easy. I toss a turkey wing at the piano stool. I bet you Sir Benjamin lets out a yell and complains about how easily he loses. Do we bet?
1: What will we bet, Chris?
0: A kiss. That way, Linda.

Suspense. You've been listening to Yuletide Miracle, starring Larry Haynes and Santos Ortega, and written especially for Suspense by John Robert. Next week, instead of another tale well calculated to keep you in suspense, a gala song fest well calculated to put you in a bright holiday mood. The 7th annual Christmas Sing with Bing will come your way over the CBS Radio Network next Sunday evening, Christmas Eve. Singing along with Bing, Catherine Crosby, the Norma Luboff Choir, and those two fugitives from the Met, Charlie McCarthy and Mortimer Snurd. Suspense is produced and directed by Bruno Zerato Jr. Music supervision by Ethel Huber. Featured in tonight's story were Rosemary Rice as Linda, Joe DeSantis as Brannigan, Catherine Rust as Mrs. Simmons, and Bill Lipton as Tommy. 2 weeks from today, we will return with The Old Man, written by Bob Corcoran. Another tale well calculated to keep you in suspense.

fiery horse with the speed of light, a cloud of dust, and a hearty, hi-oh, Silver, the Lone Ranger.

0: With his faithful Indian companion Tonto, the masked rider of the plains led the fight for law and order in the early western United States. The stories of his strength and courage, his daring and resourcefulness have come down to us through the generations. And nowhere in the pages of history can one find a greater champion of justice. Return with us now to those thrilling days of yesteryear. From out of the past and the thundering hoofbeats of the great horse, Silver. The Lone Ranger rides again.
1: Come on, Silver! Hurry, big fellow! I'm Silver! Forward!

0: Jeff Morris, operator of the Wagon Wheel Rancho, rose from his comfortable chair before the fireplace to answer a knock at the door.
1: Why, evening, stranger. What can I... Huh? Well, my...
2: Hello, Jeff.
1: For the love of Mike, it's the masked man and Tonto. Come in, come in.
2: Stopped by for a moment, Jeff.
1: Oh, but you got to stop in for a visit.
2: Oh, I noticed you had company. They might not understand the reason for this mask I'm wearing.
1: Oh, nonsense. And besides, it ain't company. It's just my daughter Janie and her beau, young Jack Page. Now you come inside and get warm. Got a big roaring fire going. Come in, you hear me?
0: It was evening. In the big living room of the ranch house, the masked man sat comfortably before the open fireplace, listening to the words of the old ranchman. Also enjoying the warmth of the open hearth were Jeff Morris's daughter Janie and Jack Page, who served as foreman for Mr. Morris. The stolid Indian Tonto sat silently staring at the quick-leaping flames.
1: Well, all in all, it's been a mighty good year for us, mighty good.
2: How much stock would you be wintering, Jeff?
1: Well, can't rightly say until after the first of the year. Depends a lot on how long this good weather lasts.
3: Well, perhaps Tonto can answer that for you, Dad.
1: Well, how about it, Tonto?
4: Sure, you tell the boss what kind of weather's ahead, Tonto. Me, I'm betting we have a short winter and lots of open weather.
2: Is that the way it looks to you, Kemosabe?
3: If it's an open winter, Dad will keep all of his cow herd and be money ahead in the spring.
1: Yes, but on the other hand, if the weather turns real bad, I ain't likely to have feed enough on hand to winter them all.
3: What did you call your friend a moment ago?
2: Kemosabe. The words are from the Indian dialect and mean trusty scout.
4: Trusty scout, huh? Well, then I reckon we can trust whatever Tonto wants to tell us about the weather.
1: Except that he ain't telling us nothing so far.
4: You figure maybe I'm right in predicting an open winter?
5: No.
1: What do you figure, Tonto?
5: Well, me watch flames in fireplace. Flames leap plenty high.
1: What do you mean, flames leap high?
5: Well, that's sign of much cold weather. Much snow. Tonto think maybe plenty bad winter ahead.
4: Well, I guess I can explain why the fire's jumping so high. Somebody left the damper wide open.
5: You find damper wide open, Jack?
4: Well, it's closed. Well, it's closed almost tight.
1: Well, I'll be doggone. Tonto, is there really anything to that, or is it just another Indian superstition?
5: Well, red man believe in sign. Red man not have big warm house in winter. Maybe life depend on whether him read sign right.
2: Tonto means that he wouldn't have made the prediction if he didn't believe it to be accurate, Jeff.
1: Maybe I better get busy and find out about shipping some stuff to Kansas City.
4: Well, if Tonto's right, we better hunt around and get us a couple of more hands on the payroll, huh, Jeff?
1: Well, that reminds me. I hired a man today in Flat Rock. Fella by the name of Kramer.
4: Cowboy?
1: Horse wrangler. And believe me, he sure understands horse flesh. He's got a buckskin pony he's been training. It's pretty near as smart as your black mare, Jack.
4: Oh, yeah?
1: In fact, he weren't interested in the job nohow. Then I got to telling him about your horse. And the more I talked, the more interested he got. And then, well, about that time, Janie come walking out of the post office and over to the buck.
3: Now, Dad!
1: And this Kramer gent, he took one look at Janie and swallowed his Adam's apple 3 or 4 times.
3: Don't you believe a word of it, Jack.
1: And right away, I had myself a new hired man. It's coming out in the morning.
4: Well, I'll look around, see if I can find another puncher someplace.
2: Kramer fellow be rather heavy set, sort of reddish hair and about the size of Tonto?
1: Why, yeah, sure. You know him?
2: If Bud Kramer's coming to work here tomorrow, I think you can stop worrying about the other cowboy.
1: Huh?
2: In about 2 days, you'll have another man on the payroll. A fellow named Pokey Langley.
1: But I don't savvy.
2: I'll tell you a story about Kramer and Langley. But you'll have to promise not to repeat it because I wouldn't want to spoil their fun.
3: Oh, my goodness. This sounds awfully mysterious.
1: Yes. Go ahead.
2: Tonto and I have run across Langley and Kramer up in the North Country several times. They're inseparable partners.
5: That's right.
2: And wherever they go, they always manage to stir up considerable excitement.
1: Hey, you don't mean that they're troublemakers, do you?
2: Well, let's say they're practical jokers, Jeff. With a special delight in tormenting lawmen.
1: Just how do you mean?
2: Well, they always come into a strange town separately. The first one to arrive usually hangs around town a day or two until most of the townspeople know who he is. Then the other one comes riding into town and wants to know if anyone has seen or heard of his double-crossing partner.
6: Ho, ho, ho there, ho. Hey, mister.
7: Yeah? What can I do for you, stranger?
6: My name's Pokey Langley. Now I'm looking for a no-good double-crossing maverick by the name of Bud Kramer.
7: Kramer? Say, what are you...
6: I see you're here to that Pison Sidewinder. Tell me, is he here in your fair city?
7: Mr. Langley,
6: Answer me yes or no, partner. I've been riding more than 1,000 miles to catch up with that worthless critter.
7: He was here, but I said...
6: Is he still here? Well, is he?
7: Well, I think so, but I ain't rightly sure.
6: I'm going into this here hotel and scrape off the trail dust I've been accumulating. Then I'm going to find Bud Kramer and shoot him so full of holes the wind will whistle going through his miserable carcass. To think I finally caught up with a black-hearted scoundrel after all these years.
3: Good heavens. Mr. Langley certainly sounds like an awfully ferocious man.
2: You should see the two of them when they meet, Miss Cheney.
1: You mean them two actually do get together and slug it
2: out? Oh, and very convincingly. After Langley arrives and makes a lot of hype talk about Kramer, Kramer starts calling Langley a lot of names and promises to kill him the minute he lays eyes on him.
8: So that weasel-faced bastard accuses me of running away from him, eh? Well, let me tell you, folks, it's just the other way around. I've been looking for that double-crossing Pokey Langley for 5 years, and you can take my word for it. The minute I set eyes on that two-timing tin horn, the lead's going to fly high, wide, and handsome. Why, that miserable no-account horse thief, he's got a streak of yellow running up his back a mile wide.
4: Hey. Girl, lie up by the clock, Bud Kramer.
1: Hey, what's this?
8: Well, as I live and breathe, it's Pokey Langley.
4: You ain't going to live and breathe very long, you dirty double-crosser. You folks get back out of the way. I don't want to see innocent people get hurt on account of this worthless bomb.
8: Get out of my way! Look, hold it here!
9: Well, Pokey, you can drag your hardware whenever you're ready.
4: You first, Bud. I ain't going to be accused of murder.
9: You know blame well I'm faster than you are with a gun.
4: Only thing you're fast with is your mouth, you chief crook. What?
9: Hey, look yonder, behind the bar.
4: Huh?
9: See that clock? It's almost set to strike the half hour.
4: Sure. Sure, we'll take that for a signal.
9: Right. So long, Pokey. I hate to do this.
4: You better be sorry for yourself, you polecat.
7: Hey, look at that clock. It's going to strike any second. Oh, never mind the clock, Slim. Keep your head down.
1: They kill each other.
7: Empty their guns or somebody get the sheriff.
10: Sheriff? Them fellas don't need no sheriff. He need the undertaker. I know they was a pair of killers the minute I first laid eyes on them.
5: A Kramer and Langley feller, them think that pretty funny joke.
1: You mean them two Ranahans went through all that hullabaloo just for a joke?
5: That right.
3: Well, what happened when the sheriff got there? Or the undertaker.
2: Well, they'd arrive at the scene of the shooting to find Langley and Kramer slapping each other on the back and laughing their sides off.
4: And everybody in the place scared out of their wits, huh?
2: Kramer and Langley never bothered to explain that they do their shooting at each other with blank cartridges.
4: Blank cartridges?
1: Well, of all the local stunts I ever heard of, that sure is the worst. Well, I guess we can stand another log on the fire. So you figure if Kramer shows up here tomorrow, the other fellow, Langley, will be along asking for a job in a day or two, huh?
2: Yes, I think you can depend on it.
0: The masked rider and his Indian friend were gone when the ranch house came to life the next morning. After breakfast, Jeff Morris and his daughter, Janie, joined a group of cowboys in the ranch yard to watch young Jack Page as he put the black mare, Lady, through her paces.
1: That mare is just the smartest piece of horse flesh I've ever seen in my life.
3: And the handsomest, huh, Dad?
1: Well, now, who are you talking about, the horse or Jack Page?
3: Oh, well, they're both very handsome, if you must know.
1: Oh, a fella's looks don't mean nothing, Janie. But I'll sure take my hat off to a fella that can handle a horse the way Jack handles that mare. Look, he's teaching her a new trick.
3: Oh, he's teaching her to count. Sometimes she behaves beautifully. Another time she's awfully stubborn.
1: A genuine female characteristic.
3: Oh, you.
1: Uh-oh. Looks like we got company coming.
3: Hmm?
1: Oh, it's that Kramer gent. Jack, come here a minute.
4: Huh? Oh, what do you want, Jack?
1: Here comes young Kramer. Now, we ain't supposed to let on like we know about him and his partner Langley. Savvy?
4: Don't worry. I'll keep mum about it.
1: And you too, Janie.
3: Oh, I wouldn't spoil their fun for the world. Besides, I'd like to see Sheriff Dixon get all excited when the shooting starts.
1: Yeah, yeah. Hold it now. Howdy, Kramer.
11: Oh, easy. Howdy, folks.
1: This is Bud Kramer, the new wrangler I hired in town yesterday.
4: Oh, there, lady. What's the matter with you?
9: Well, that's quite a mare you got there, mister.
4: There ain't none better, Crit. Hold, girl. Hold steady there.
3: What in the world has come over?
4: Hold now. Cut out that prancing around.
9: Act's kind of nervous. What'd you call her?
4: Her name's Lady. Hold, girl. Now, easy there. Easy. Easy.
9: Looks downright intelligent.
4: Easy.
9: Hello, lady.
1: Well, now, look at that, would you?
9: What's the matter, girl?
1: I'll be darned. Anybody would think they was holding a regular conversation. Didn't I tell you this fella knowed how to handle horses?
9: I'll bet you're a pretty good trick horse, huh, lady?
3: What? Look, she's nodding her head. How in the world do you do it?
9: I reckon it calls for a heap of patience, Miss Janie.
3: Jack's been trying to teach you to count.
9: Oh, shucks, that ain't nothing much for a smart horse to do. Our lady here, let me see your teeth, lady. About a 5-year-old, huh?
4: Yeah, that's right. Lady is 5. I suppose you can show me how to make her count up to 5, huh?
9: I'll bet you $100 against the mare. She'll do it the first try, mister. Feel like gambling?
0: The curtain falls on the first act of our Lone Ranger story. Before the next exciting scenes, please permit us to pause for just a few moments.

0: Now, to continue our story. Jack Page stared for a long moment at the smiling cowboy standing before him. Then...
1: I'll bet she's $100, Kramer. But the mare ain't mine to gamble with.
2: No? I understood it was your horse.
1: I'm aiming to give the mare away.
3: Did you hear that?
1: Maybe Jeff wouldn't mind breaking the news.
4: Well, what Jack is trying to tell you fellas is that him and Janie is fixing to get married.
1: Janie becomes the new owner of the black mare on her wedding day.
5: I think Lady will be the nicest wedding present any girl ever had. Well, Mr. Kramer, are you going to show us how to make Lady perform?
2: Some other time. Right now, I better get my gear over to the bunkhouse.
1: Kind of a loudmouth, Jasper, ain't he? Makes a lot of big talk and then just walks away.
5: I wonder.
1: Huh?
5: I wonder if it was. Just a lot of loudmouth talk.
4: Well, he sure changed his mind in a hurry when... Hey, look yonder.
1: Why, yeah. Dixon, the sheriff.
4: He's coming like he was late for breakfast. Now, say, if he's coming for the reason I'm thinking of, don't neither one of you let on what the masked man told us, you hear?
1: Well, I'll put the mare in the stable, and I'll join you later. Slim! Yeah. Can you go over to the bunkhouse and tell Kramer I want to see him?
6: Sure, Jack.
7: Whoa there! Whoa, boy! Whoa there! Whoa!
4: Well, howdy, Sheriff. What's the big rush?
6: Howdy, Jeff. Hello, Janie.
5: Hello, Sheriff.
6: Say... You take on a new man named Kramer?
4: Why, yeah.
6: Well, listen, you got to get rid of him right away.
4: Huh? Why, what's wrong? What's he done?
6: I don't know, but there's a fellow pulled into Flat Rock this morning looking for this Kramer gent, and he's sure got blood in his eye.
4: Oh, I wonder why.
5: Do you mean he's gunning for Bud Kramer?
6: He sure is, and I don't aim to let him come together if I can prevent it. Why, this fellow, this Pokey Langley, he come roaring into town looking for Kramer, and I declare I never seen a man more anxious for a killing party in all my life.
0: While Sheriff Dixon told the secretly amused rancher and his daughter about the arrival in town of Pokey Langley, Jack Page, the foreman, slipped quietly away from the rear of the stables and approached the corner of the long, rambling bunkhouse.
8: Hey, Kramer.
1: Yeah?
8: Page wants you to come over to the stables.
1: Right. Be there in two shakes.
0: A moment later, Jack Page stepped quietly through the doorway of the deserted bunkhouse and went quickly to the blanket roll that belonged to Bud Kramer.
1: Maybe just a footloose cowboy, and then again, maybe not. But just in case, won't do no harm to find out in advance. nothing very unusual here. Hey, what's... Get this bedroll made up like it was and get out of here. So, our fun-loving friend likes to torment the lawman, huh? That's what the masked man said. But the masked man didn't bother to say just why Bud Kramer carries a United States Marshal badge in his bedroll and a murder warrant for Jack Page.

0: It was afternoon when the Lone Ranger met his friend Tonto at their new campsite. Quickly, the Indian related what had happened.
1: Plenty big excitement in town, Kemosabe. Langley fella get there this morning, make much fight talk about Bud Kramer.
2: Well, we expected that, didn't we?
1: But you not savvy about Page fella, Kemosabe.
2: Page? You mean the foreman at Morris's ranch?
1: That right.
2: What about him, Tonto?
1: Well, me find out about Bud Kramer. Him not just wandering cowboy, him U.S. Marshal, with murder warrant for Jack Page.
2: How did you learn this, Tonto?
1: Well, a little while ago, Tonto meet Pokey Langley. Him on way to ranch to see friend when someone tried to rob him.
2: What happened?
1: Well, Langley feller, him riding along trail when someone throw rope and knock him from saddle. Him get knocked out.
2: And then?
1: Ambush feller, run away plenty fast when Tonto come along. Him not have time to rob Langley.
2: Did you get a good look at the man who attacked Langley?
1: Well, him plenty far away. But Tonto see black horse and it run plenty fast.
2: You think the man was Jack Page?
1: Then Langley feller come too. Him say Bud Kramer have murder warrant for Page from Montana.
2: But it doesn't make sense. If Kramer were after Page, why would Page attack Pokey Langley? Wait.
1: What matter?
2: Makes plenty of sense. Come on, Tonto. We're heading back for the Morris Ranch as fast as we can.
3: Me ready. Come, Scout.
2: Here, Silver.
1: What do you think happened at Ranch Kemosabe?
2: There'll be another murder committed unless we get there in time to stop it. And we'll be responsible for it. Steady, Silver. Come on, Silver.
3: Get him up, Scout.
0: Pokey Langley arrived at the wagon wheel for the make-believe gunfight with his friend Bud Kramer. It wasn't hard for him to pretend to be in a furious temper.
4: Ho, ho, ho, fella, ho. Steady. I'm looking for a no-good critter known as Bud Kramer. He told me in town I'd find him out here. Well, is he here or ain't he? Just like the sneaking critter to be hiding someplace out of sight. What are you laughing about, young lady?
5: Oh, you must be Mr. Langley.
4: Well, how come you to know my name?
5: Mr. Kramer told me about

0: You can stop shooting off your face and try shooting that six gun you're packing.
1: You folks stand back out of the way. I don't aim to see innocent people get hurt while I exterminate this double-crossing varmint.
0: What? I'm going to count to three, partner. You better be ready to grab your gun.
1: Start counting, you black-hearted weasel.
0: Hey, look. Look, there's a couple of riders coming.
2: One, two,
0: let them come. One.
1: I'd sure like to know what that young lady's laughing about.
0: She's laughing to think how you're going to look when I get through with you. Two.
1: Well, hurry up and get the three.
2: Oh, Silver, hold on.
0: Three.
1: Hey, what's the idea? Spoiling everything.
3: Say, did you see that? The masked man shot the gun out of Pokey's hand.
0: Doggone it all. You sure put the kibosh in a good shooting party, masked man.
4: Sorry, bud. Pokey, pick up your gun. Take a look at the cartridges.
3: Huh? What are you getting at, anyway?
4: Look at your gun.
3: Well, sure.
4: Hey.
0: What is it, partner?
3: Well, Bud, I'd have killed you dead in a doornail if the masked man hadn't have got here when he did. Look.
0: Well, for the love of... What's the idea of putting real bullets in that gun?
3: But it didn't. I put blanks in before I left town.
4: Now you know why you were attacked and knocked unconscious on your way out here, Pokey.
5: What's that you say?
4: Sorry to give you bad news, Jeff. But Bud Kramer here happens to be a United States Marshal with a murder warrant for Jack Page.
6: Oh, no. No, that can't be true.
0: I don't know how to tell you how sorry I am, Miss Janie.
6: Let me tell you how glad I am. Jack's plan to murder you failed. I suppose it was Jack who attacked Pokey Langley and substituted the real bullets for the blanks.
4: Yes, Miss Jenny. Tonto saw him riding away on the Black Mare.
6: The Black Mare? My wedding present.
5: Come on. Let's get saddled up and go after him.
4: Tonto and I'll ride with the marshal and his friend, Jeff. You better take your men and go after your cattle.
7: Right. And a big storm coming.
4: The big fella. Let's go. You got a 3-hour start on us already.
0: Come on, Pokey.
3: I'm ready and waiting.
0: Get up. Come on.
7: Get him up, small Silver.
8: Throughout the afternoon, Jack Page headed the Black Mare into the upland country. A dozen miles ahead lay the entrance to Pocono Pass and freedom.
9: Get up there. Get up, boy. Get along there.
8: The man shivered as the icy wind ripped through his mackinaw. He glanced anxiously at the heavy gray clouds overhead. And then, as though the heavens had opened, the snowflakes fell, gently at first. Then, as the wind rose steadily in volume, the countryside was blotted out with the fury of the storm. Within an hour, the man knew he was hopelessly lost. Desperately, he pulled the heavy six-gun from under his mackinaw and began firing. Firing and reloading with numb fingers.

0: Listen, up ahead.
1: He sure is wasting a pile of ammunition.
2: This way! Over here!
0: Help! Help! There he is!
2: Ah! He'll try to find shelter under cliff.
0: Come on, let's get his guns and ammunition.
2: You go back to ranch tonight, Kimasabi?
0: No, Tonto. We got a fire going under that cliff and wait for daylight. You there, Paige? Put up your hands. There's your killer, Marshal.

0: It was mid-morning when the party returned to the wagon wheel with their prisoner. As they rode into the ranch yard, Jeff Morris and his daughter came out to greet them.
1: Oh, Silver. Oh, oh, oh, oh.
2: Easy, big fella.
3: By golly, Tonto, you sure did call the weather.
1: Did you get your cattle out in time?
3: Yes, sir, and just in time. Well, Jack, I see they brought you back. And I don't mind saying I'm sorry for you.
4: And you, Janie. You sorry for me, too?
5: Of course I am. But I'm glad, in a way.
4: Well, glad?
5: Glad that Bud Kramer and his friend and the Lone Ranger and Tonto found you and brought you back.
4: I guess I got panicky. Probably would have died if they hadn't found me last night. Janie, I want you to keep the mare for your own.
5: No. No, Jack, I wanted to own Lady once. As a wedding present, remember?
6: Just a minute. That mare ain't yours to give, Mr. Page. So climb off.
3: What's that you're saying, Kramer?
6: The mare was stolen from me up in Montana over a year ago. And Page killed a fella in a gunfight. Took the mare and headed south.
4: Oh, that's a lie. Well, the horse ain't even branded. How can you prove anything?
6: I wanted to show you once that I knew how to handle this lady horse better than you could. And I found out Miss Jenny was getting the mare for a wedding present. I changed my mind then. Now I reckon I can change it again.
4: What do you mean?

0: I just want to show you one trick you never knew that a horse could do. Lady. Buck, lady. Buck. Turn it loose, lady.
1: Stop it. Now cut it out.
2: Take
1: your
2: stop. Let go now.
3: Now, that's what I call getting unloaded in a hurry.
4: Forgive me for laughing, but it was funny.
0: Jack, can you lend me a horse to take this fellow to town?
3: Sure, you bet, Marshal. Hey, you waddies, keep that bunkhouse door shut.
0: Janie.
4: Yes, Bud?
0: I don't figure to stay in this law business much longer. Thought maybe I'd get me a little place close by and settle down, maybe.
4: Oh, that would be very nice.
0: Yeah. Meanwhile, would you mind keeping the mare here for me?
4: Well, I'd love to.
0: Can't ever tell when I might want to give somebody a wedding present, for instance.
4: Never can tell.
5: And Silver! Oh!

0: Well, it's New Year's Eve, and our friend Andrew H. Brown hopes to go out on a big date with the very attractive Amethyst Dunbar. His one great problem is finding a tuxedo, and after scouring the whole town without success, things look bad for Andy. At the moment, he is telling his troubles to Amos.
1: So you couldn't find a tuxedo in the whole town, huh, Andy?
2: Not one. Well, I did find one, but you ought to see the shape it was in.
3: Mm.
2: There was not only fraying on the cuffs, but there was fraying on the fram.
1: Yeah, that's bad, all right.
2: Yeah, and my gal won't go out with me unless I dress up formal. Oh, the whole tuxedo situation is just like everything else this past year. You can't get nothing, nowhere, no how.
3: Yeah.
2: I'll sure be glad when this crazy year goes out tonight.
1: Well, Ann, it's just like all we got to learn to do without certain things. Mm. You know what Ruby made for supper tonight?
2: No, what?
1: What they call the eggless, milkless, butterless cake.
2: Yeah, well, the way things is going, pretty soon we'll have a cakeless cake. Oh, this is a bad year. Substitutes for everything.
1: Well, Andy, you know the reason for it all. A certain man is trying to give the world a substitute for freedom, and while we is getting rid of that man, why, we got to give up a few things.
2: Yeah, I guess so. Wait a minute. Come in, Kingfish.
4: Well, how are you there, boys? How are you?
1: Hi there, Kingfish.
4: Well, what you look so down the dumps about, Andy?
2: Oh, I don't know.
1: Andy is mad about what a tough time he done had this year.
4: Well, I don't blame you, Andy. This year wasn't no rose for me neither.
2: Wasn't, huh?
4: No, look how I've been living. Me and my wife been fighting. Just finished another one.
2: Sure enough.
4: It seems like at the end of every year, she takes all the little fights that we done had during the year and piles them up into one big one. That's what she does. Sort of a review of all the little fights in one lump is what we do.
1: What is the trouble now, Kingfish?
4: Oh, she brung up the time that I didn't want the kin folks to visit us. She brung up the thing about me not taking the job as a doorman.
2: Oh, yeah, I was there for that one. That was a battle, all right.
4: It wasn't no skirmish, I know that. Then last summer, she gave me $35 to pay some bills and told me to put it away, and I forgot where I put it. I never did find the $35.
1: Hmm. Oh, I remember that. That was last summer, yeah.
4: Yeah, that started last summer, still going on. And the funny part of it is, I don't know what I done with it. Oh, we've been going hot and heavy with arguments.
2: Well, I don't see why I is sitting here sympathizing with you. I still got to get a tuxedo by 9 o'clock tonight.
4: Well, you going to a party, Andy?
2: Sure, I got a date with Amethyst Dunbar.
4: Oh, you is, huh?
2: Yeah, but she won't go out with me unless I got on a tuxedo. And I is crazy about that gal.
1: Yeah, I don't know what you're going to do, Andy, if you can't rent one.
4: Need a tuxedo. Mm-hmm, yeah. Of course, I would lend you mine free, Andy, but I done sent it down to Georgia to my wife's brother to get married in, and he ain't sent it back yet.
2: Yeah.
1: Oh, Andy's crazy about the gal he got a date with, too.
4: You know, I was just thinking, maybe through my disconnections, I might be able to dig you up a tuxedo somewhere myself. How much would you be willing to pay, Andy?
2: Well, of course, I don't want to pay too much.
4: Oh, I would protect you there, you know. But, on the other hand, it wouldn't be right to pay too little.
2: No, but if you could find me something somewhere along there in between, not quite too much and almost too little, that'd be all right.
4: Oh, I assure that we can work out something, Andy. Name your price.
2: $2.
4: Name another one.
1: Look, Kingfish, if you think you know where you can get Andy a tuxedo, why don't you find out how much it's going to cost and then let Andy know about it?
4: Well, you see, Amos, unless I know how much Andy's got, it's kind of hard for me to dicker.
2: Yeah. But the trouble is, Kingfish, I don't know whether you is dickering the tuxedo man or dickering me. What you think of me trying Henry Van Porter? Maybe he ain't using his tonight.
4: No. Now, wait a minute. Don't call up Henry. You wouldn't want to wear that old tuxedo Henry's got.
1: Why wouldn't he, Kingfish? What's wrong with it?
2: Yeah.
4: In the first place, his tuxedo got so many moth holes in it that unless you put on underwear made out of the same material, people are going to think you're wearing a polka dot suit. That's what they're going to think.
2: Yeah, that's bad, all right.
4: Oh, don't worry, Andy. I'll find you a tuxedo. I'll even get you a right size, 44. I know that. Meet me at the large hall in an hour, and I guarantee I'll have you one.
2: Okay, Kingfish. Get on the job right away and don't fail me.
4: Count on me, son. I'll do everything I can to help you.
2: Yeah.
1: Well, I tell you, Andy, if the kingfish digs up a tuxedo, I'll lend you that old set of studs I got for your stiff bosom shirt.
2: Oh, great, Amos. Thank you. I could use them all right. You know, the last couple of formal fairs I done went to, I had to take a pencil and draw some studs over the buttonholes.
1: Yeah, well, I tell you what, Andy, you call me up at home if you want the studs, and I'll bring them right over to you.
2: Okay. Gee, I sure hopes that kingfish comes through.

0: You sure is nervous, Miss Andy.
1: Yeah, what is you doing here at the Lodge Hall on New Year's Eve, Lightning?
0: I was just killing time waiting for my wife to get through working at the lunchroom. Then we're going to a New Year's Eve party.
1: Yeah, well, you ain't seen the kingfish around here, is you, Lightning?
0: No, sir, Miss Andy, I ain't. I've been sleeping in the reading room. Look like I'm going to be up till 12:30 tonight, so I won't be in shape.
1: Well, you can sleep late in the morning, can't you?
0: No, sir. I got to get up at 7:30 to wake up my wife so she can get to work, you know. Seem like I always on the go.
1: Yeah. Well, the thing for you to do,
2: Lightning... Well, hello there, Brother Andy. How is you?
1: Oh, Kingfish. Did you get me a tuxedo?
2: Well, yes and no, Andy. I done found a man that's got a tuxedo that fits you. The question is you got the money to fit the tuxedo? Now, that's the thing.
1: How much does the man want?
2: Well, now, I tell you, Andy, this fellow works in a defense plant.
1: Yeah.
2: And everything with him is by the hour. Now, I done tried to sell him the idea of 75 cents an hour for renting you the tuxedo. But he said that from 4 to 12 is the swing shift. It happens to be a dollar hour. That's the scale.
1: That's $8.
2: Mm-hmm.
1: But, Kingfish, I can't get the tuxedo back by 12 o'clock midnight. I don't want people at the party saying the old year went out at 12 o'clock and Andrew Brown went out at 11:30.
0: Maybe you could get it back by 1 o'clock, Miss Andy.
2: Quiet, Lightning. Let's say that it do run till 1 o'clock.
1: Well, tell you the truth, Kingfish, it most likely be 2 o'clock before I get home.
2: Mm-hmm.
1: Then, in case we decide to have some scrambled eggs or something after that, why, the whole thing might accumulate up to 5 or 6 o'clock.
0: That sure is a lot accumulating in it.
1: Yeah.
2: Well, now, the thing is, Andy, after midnight, the rate on the tuxedo goes up to a dollar and a half an hour. See, the man wants a time and a half overtime on the suit. That's the way that is.
1: Let me see. That's $8. Four more dollars at $1.50. That's $6, eh?
2: Mm-hmm.
1: 8 and 6 is 14.
2: No, Andy, it's more than 14. You see, after midnight, it's New Year's Day, and on holidays, he gets double time. That's the way.
1: Well, now listen, Kingfish. I gotta have that tuxedo suit. But all the money I got to my name is $18, and I...
2: Well, now, wait a minute. Now, there is a coincidence. That is the biggest coincidence I'd ever run into.
1: Yeah, huh?
2: That happens to be exactly the price that I talked the man down to, $18. Now, give me the money, Andy, so I can close the deal with the man before he changes mind. I'll have Lightning pick up the suit and bring it over to your room right away. I'll give you a dime, Lightning.
3: Yeah, sir.
1: Oh, listen, Kingfish, is I got to pay the $18 right now?
2: Oh, sure. That's part of the deal. Besides that, if you stalls off paying it, the scale might go up on you.
1: Okay, Kingfish, I'll do it. Me paying $18 to rent a tuxedo. It must be love.
0: Here's the tuxedo, Miss Andy.
1: Yeah, hurry up and unpack the box there, Lightning, and let's look at it. It's getting late, you know.
0: Yeah, sir. Here it is. Now, yeah. I'll put them on. That's it, Miss Andy.
1: Yeah, let me see here.
0: Now, put them up. Yeah, them pants look a little long to me.
1: Yeah, well, they'll do all right. Give me the coat.
0: Yeah, sir. Yeah.
1: I'll slip this on. Yeah, it's a 44, all right. Now, tell me this. How do it look?
0: Pretty good, Miss Anna. That sure look like an old tie, old style tuxedo or something, though.
1: Yeah, it do, don't it? I guess it ain't out of style too long, though. I wonder how old it is.
0: Sometimes they got a label on the inside coat pocket that's got the date on it.
1: Yeah, let me see here what it say. Yeah, the writing ain't too clear. March the 23rd, 1924. Wait, here's the name of the man that owns it. George Kingfish. Lightning, this suit belongs to the Kingfish.
0: And he charged $18 for it.
1: That big bum. This is a fine way to finish up the year. This is the climax to everything.
0: Well, he sure has done pulled a fast one on you.
1: Yeah. Well... I guess there ain't nothing I can do about it right now.
0: No, sir, it ain't.
1: Listen, Lightning, stop by Emerson's house and tell him to bring the studs over here.
0: Yeah, sir.
1: Oh, me, This is a mess. Well, I guess I'll have to forget it. Listen, Lightning, I think I'm going to take a little snooze till Amos gets here. That's all this year's been good for anyway.
0: Hey, Arthur, well, I'll get going. I better take off your coat so you ain't going to wrinkle it all up.
1: Yeah, I'll leave on the pants. I won't get them wrinkled.
0: Yeah.
1: Oh, boy. Sure feel good to stretch out here. Thank you for bringing me this suit, Lightning. Oh, me. Boy, is I tired.
0: You want me to close the door, Miss Andy?
1: What? The door? Close it.
0: Yeah, sir.
1: Oh, no, it's closed, sir.

0: Who that coming in the door?
1: All right, buddy, stick him up.
0: Oh, hey, wait a minute, mister. Wait a minute. Don't point that gun at me. Please, sir, don't shoot.
1: Now, get up.
0: Oh, yes, sir, yes. Don't shoot, mister. Please don't.
1: Up against that wall. Come on, back up. Keep your hands up.
0: Mister, you can have anything I got.
1: I don't want anything you got. All I want to do is to hide out here for a couple of hours.
0: Yes, sir, you can hide. I'll help you, mister.
1: Now, take it easy, buddy. You ain't got nothing to worry about. I just want to lay low here till midnight. Pull down that shade.
0: Yes, sir. Mister, that suit you was wearing, ain't you a convict?
1: So what? I made my getaway from the death chamber, and I'm supposed to die at midnight. Now, what's it to you?
0: Yes, sir. Well, who is you, mister? What's your name?
1: There happens to be a number. Here it is, on the shirt. See?
0: 1943.
1: Yeah.
0: Excuse me, mister, 1943, but what was you in for?
1: Plenty of things, plenty, but mostly murders. They thought 1917 was tough, and they thought 1929 was pretty bad.
0: 1917. 1929. And, mister, that number on your shirt there, 1943, them numbers mean something. Yeah. Them is years.
1: Catch on quick, don't you?
0: Mister, by any chance, is you...
1: Yeah, you guessed it, buddy. You're talking face to face with a year. 1943. That's me.
0: Yeah, sir. And this is the last day of the year. And you were supposed to die at midnight. Yes, sir, I can see what you mean by murders. You've been bad, all right.
1: Now, never mind. Skip that part of it, buddy. Time is short, and I got to talk to somebody, so you stand there and listen.
0: Yes, sir. Mister, please let me go, sir. Let me talk to you some other night.
1: There won't be any other night, see? This is my last chance. All I want to do is talk, tell you what's deep down in here.
0: Yes, sir.
1: See, buddy, when a year realizes that it only has a few more hours to live, a lot goes through his mind. Especially a year like me, a tough year.
0: Yes, sir. I was just thinking about all the floods and the shooting. Bombings and stuff like that.
1: Yeah, I know. You're like everybody else. Glad to get rid of me. So what? I'm gone. It's just that I hate to leave without somebody knowing that it wasn't all my fault.
0: Yeah, well, you was leaving things in a mess, mister.
1: Yeah, well, it could have been different too, buddy. But when I was a kid, I met a lot of wrong guys. And I'm taking the rap.
0: What you mean?
1: Well, I got mixed up with a guy named Adolf. I didn't have enough sense to see that he only looked tough because he was picking on little fellas. Now, when it's too late, I can see that the guy who thought he was too smart to hang wallpaper is going to wind up hanging himself.
0: Yes, sir. I see what you mean.
1: Yeah, and then there was a fat kid in the neighborhood by the name of Benito. Yeah, I used to say to him, Benny, let's play checkers. And he'd say, no, let's help Adolf play London Bridge is falling down. Yeah, and then there was a half pine by the name of Tojo. He lived over on the west side. He showed me how to sneak up on people and let them have it in the back.
0: Well, what kind of people live where you live, Mr. 1943? Wasn't there no nice kids?
1: Oh, yeah, sure. Right across the pond from Adolph's and Benny's was a kid named Frank. I guess his regular name was Franklin, but they called him Frank for short. He asked me to come over to his house one day and see his stamp collection.
0: Yes, sir. Did you go?
1: No. And I wish I had. Things would have been a lot different if I'd have been on his side. I used to laugh when I thought about him saving stamps. Guess nobody realized that someday he'd be saving the little countries that printed a lot of them stamps.
0: Yes, sir. I see what you mean.
1: Yeah, mister. I've been tough and I ain't making no bones about it. It's just that... Say, maybe they're coming for me. Where can I go? Where can I hide?
0: Well, don't worry, mister. Look here. Tell you what you do. Here, put on this old robe of mine and they won't see your prison suit. I'll tell them you was a friend of mine.
1: Okay, buddy, but make it snappy.
0: Yeah, here, put it on. Here, there. Now... Put your gun in this drawer.
1: Yeah.
0: Now, stand over there.
1: Okay, buddy.
0: Now, stick them up, Mr. 1943, and I ain't fooling.
1: Oh, double-cross me,
0: Keep
1: huh?
0: those hands up. I mean it, because I don't like you no more than the rest of people do. Come in.
2: Well, hello there. Say, what's going on here?
0: Amos, stand over here by me. I got him. That's a criminal. He was supposed to die at midnight. He ain't just a man. Look at him. He is a year. Look at the number on his shirt.
2: 1943. Oh, yeah, he's a tough guy, ain't he?
0: Yeah, I'm going to call the police and turn him in.
1: Okay, you got me, bud, but the cops will never get me. I'll be gone before they get here.
0: What would we do, Amos?
2: Wait a minute, Andy. Maybe we won't turn him in.
0: But Amos, he's been the worst criminal of all of them.
2: That's right, Andy. 1943 has been bad. Full of suffering, crime, and heartaches, and everything else.
1: All right, don't pull your punches. I can take it. Tell him how I killed 6 million people, set fire to churches, and put swastikas where crosses used to be.
2: That's right, 1943. The world will never forget your sins. But you know, no matter how bad a person is, if you will look hard enough, you can find a little good in him.
1: Good?
2: 1943, you put out a lot of lights all over this world. But as you leave us tonight, we ought to remember that you left the light burning in the Statue of Liberty.
1: Yeah. You noticed that, huh?
2: Yeah, sir, and there's other things, too. With all the bad things you has done, you still let somebody find enough time to print more copies of a certain book than was ever printed in 1 year before.
1: The Holy Bible.
0: Say, that's right.
2: And when we needed it most, 1943, you give us the biggest potato crop we ever had in our history. And somebody told me that somewhere in between your crimes, you looked down on a scientist working on some old stale mold. And you let that man discover a new drug that will save millions of human lives. You know, Andy, no year that folks ever tore off the calendar was all good. 1943 ain't been all bad.
1: Well, I'm glad to hear you say that, buddy, because when I took over the reins last January 1st, things weren't so hot. I don't expect history to list me with the heroes. I'm no 1776, and I know it. Still, I tried, and I'd give anything in the world if I could try again. But a year has only one chance to make good, and people have many. That's him now, the new year. Well, this is where I came in. Hand me the gun, buddy.
2: Give it to him, Andy.
0: Well, you ain't gonna pull a fast one on us, is you?
1: Well, the only thing I have left to pull, buddy, is a shade between two eternities.
0: Well, here's your gun.
1: Well, there's just one bullet left in this gun that has killed so many. I saved that one for myself. Guess I better go now and let him come in. He's got a lot to do, and he'll need every minute. Who knows? Maybe he's the year the world's been waiting for. And try to remember that even a good year can't do it all by himself. Give the kid a little help and be patient with him. The tide has already begun to turn, but it takes the right kind of people to make the right kind of year. And one more thing before I go. Remember that this new fellow will have 24 hours longer on the job than I had, for he'll have the extra day of leap year. Now, if you'll all pull together and do your share, that day can be the day of victory. Well, here I go. God bless you. Happy New Year. Come on in, 1944. Goodbye, world.

0: Andy, wake up. Andy, I brung you the studs.
1: Hello. Oh, me. Why did that 1943 have to go and shoot himself? He was the best year I done ever talked to.
0: Andy, you must have been having a nightmare. Wake up. Come on, you got a date. You're going to be late if you don't hurry.
1: Oh, me. Amos, I guess you was right in letting him go, though.
0: What?
1: Well, he sure appreciated them nice things that you said about him.
0: Who, Andy?
1: 1943.
0: Andy, you feel all right?
1: Who, me? Yeah, Joe.
0: Come on, Andy, pull yourself together. Here, I'll hold your coat for you. Here.
1: Coat? Okay. Yeah, let's see how this tuxedo coat look on me. It's supposed to be a 44. It's an old style.
0: Yeah, I can see that.
1: Yeah, how do it look?
0: Let me see. Well, the shoulders don't fit bad. Take the stuff out the pocket. It's kind of bulging there on the side, Andy.
1: There ain't nothing in the pocket.
0: There's something in the pocket.
1: Oh, man. I tell you it ain't. I got my hand in there now. Wait a minute. I do feel something. Let me lift it up.
0: Look, there's something in the lining.
1: Yeah, take that safety pin out.
0: Look, Andy.
1: Well, I'll be doggone as money. 10, 20, 30, 35. Amos, this is the $35 the Kingfish was telling us about that he never remembered where he put it.
0: That's it, all right, Andy.
1: Amos, hand me my hat and cane, son.
0: Andy, you sure do look great.
1: Oh, Amos, I'm telling you, this is a perfect 44.

0: And now, ladies and gentlemen, here are Amos and Andy, who would like to say a few words to their listeners.
1: How do you do, ladies and gentlemen?
2: Hello, folks.
1: Well, this being New Year's Eve, we have asked permission to say a few words to our friends on the air.
2: At this time of the year, we would like to let you know how grateful we are to you.
1: We wouldn't feel right to let this old year pass over the hill without expressing our deep appreciation for the people who sponsor this program and make it possible for us to be here. That is Lever Brothers, the people who make Rinso. We can truthfully say that since we have started our half-hour show in October, that we have never been treated with such cooperation and understanding in our entire radio career. We told you once before about going through and seeing a make soap, and we can tell you from experience that the product we represent, Rinso, is the greatest product of its kind.
2: And we've had many letters from our listeners telling us that. We hope you folks don't get mad if you don't find that your grocer don't have it on the shelf, because sometimes the grocer doesn't have it there. There's no Rinso on the shelf, but it's well worth waiting for. He is getting it as fast as it can possibly be made. And by waiting for it, you'll be helping yourself and helping us a lot, too.
1: At the end of the year, everybody sort of takes inventory, and in our checkup at the end of 1943 tonight, we find that we are rich in friends. And truthfully, that is the most important thing we know of. We are deeply grateful to you for this. And so, from our hearts, we want to thank you sincerely, as two people can thank their many friends. We promise you that during the coming year, we will redouble our efforts to bring you the best that's in us.
2: And for the splendid cooperation that we've received from the boys in the orchestra, from our guest stars, from Harlow Wilcox, members of our cast, and everyone connected with our show, we want to say to them many thanks and a happy new year.
1: And to you, our friends, we say may the new year bring victory to us and our valiant allies all over the world. That is our wish for a happy new year. And now let's all join in the chorus of Auld Lang Syne.

Perhaps you're lucky enough to have your loved one in the service, home on leave. And you wouldn't be human if you didn't want to know about everything he's doing. Nor would it be unnatural for him to want to tell you. And yet that very enthusiasm, that desire to confide, can bring tragedy. Even when you're with family or friends and are sure no enemy agent can hear, it isn't safe to mention items of war information. Remember, things which don't seem important to you may be of vital importance in a link of information. So don't ask and don't tell where our soldiers are, how many there are, how they are being transported, when they're going, or what kind of duty they're going on. If you do hear it from someone, don't repeat it. If you see it yourself, don't repeat it. But if you read it in the newspapers or hear it on the radio, you can talk all you like. Otherwise, mum's the word. Join us again next week at the same time for the Amos and Andy Show, when the boys' guest will be the motion picture star Pat O'Brien. Our thanks to Edward G. Robinson for appearing with us tonight. He may currently be seen in the Universal picture Flesh and Fantasy. This program is broadcast to our armed forces everywhere. This is Harlow Wilcox bidding you good night and repeating from all of us to all of you, Happy New Year!

0: Hello, Duffy's Tavern, where the elite meet deed. Archie the manager speaking. Duffy ain't here. Oh, hello, Duffy. Well, I'm busy painting a Christmas Eve sign. It says, Jumbo Monstrous Christmas Party at Duffy's Tavern. Dancing, entertainment, favors for ladies, 8-course dinner, Charles Colbine of Santa Claus, price per couple, $1. Huh? Well, I know the price is silly, but it's Christmas Eve, so let's clip them a little bit. Yeah, that's right, Duffy. Charles Colbine, the big, portly gentleman with a sharp tongue, you know, sort of a bloated Clifton Webb. Yeah, very distinguished and aristocratic looking, and guess what he wears? Well, what does a gentleman look through with only one eye? No, not a keyhole. Colbine wears a monocle, you know. Yeah, just like them Englishmen, only instead of a lip that helps him keep a stiff upper eye. Why did I ask him to come down? Well, you know, for the Christmas party, we're going to need somebody to play Santa Claus. And, you know, things is a little slow in Hollywood, so I figure for a few bucks and a free meal, he'll jump at the chance. Yeah. Okay, I'll call you back, Duffy. Now, Eddie, leave us make the joint real nice and Christmassy, huh? All red and green.
1: Well, I already started.
0: How?
1: I rearranged the free lunch.
0: Oh, good. What did you use for red?
1: Tomatoes.
0: Uh-huh. What did you use for the green?
1: The liverwurst.
0: That's such a deep green. How come you didn't use the lettuce?
1: Well, that's purple. I'm saving that for Easter.
0: Well, when you get finished, I think I have another cute little Yuletide touch, Eddie. You know them reminders we send to our delinquent accounts, the ones where we say, pay off in 10 days, you swindling skunk, or we'll throw you in the clink?
1: Yeah.
0: Get this. With each letter, I'm enclosing a sprig of holly. Now, let's see. Oh, yeah. Oh, Eddie, hand me a cake of soap, huh?
1: Soap?
0: Yeah, soap.
1: You got a new girl?
0: No.
1: Well, then what do you want with soap?
0: Well, I want to write a poem on the mirror. You know me, annual Christmas poem.
1: Oh, you got a new one.
0: Yep, and this one's terrific, Eddie. You know, in the past, I have always used iambic pentameter. But this year, I felt more in a trochee mood. And it came out much better.
1: What's a trochee?
0: You use more colons. Would you like to hear the poem, Eddie?
1: Have I got any choice?
0: No.
1: Yes.
0: Okay, listen. Merry Christmas to you all. Be of bright cheer and joyous. Leave us Yule a log on the fire, and leave not naught annoy us. Come lift your beakers and quaff us a skull. Kris Kringle's abroad in the snow. I quaff, lads, and laugh, lads. Ha ha, he he, ho ho. Well, Eddie, what do you think about
1: that? Ha ha, he he, ho ho.
0: In other words?
1: In other words, it'll go beautifully with that cracked mirror.
0: Eddie, give me that soap. And while I'm writing the poem, I want you to hang up them wreaths here.
1: We'll hang them.
0: Well, leave one dangle over each table.
1: Well, that'll save time.
0: What do you mean?
1: After the customer's finished eating, we can lay the wreath right on his chest.
0: Eddie, don't be such a ghoul, will you?
2: Archie.
0: Yeah, Miss Duffy.
2: I have a message from Papa.
0: Huh?
2: He says that on Christmas, we don't do much business here anyway.
0: Yeah?
2: So you and Eddie can take Christmas Day off.
0: Gee, that's nice.
2: And he says that on account of it's Christmas...
0: Yeah?
2: He'll only dock you for half a day.
0: Miss Duffy, is it true that your father is learning to walk on his hands so he can save the cost of shoe leather? What a cheap crumb.
2: Archie, you just don't understand, Papa. He really has a very lovable character. It's just that he's so nasty, nobody notices it.
0: Huh? And what are you getting this lovable character for Christmas?
2: Oh, I don't know. I was thinking of getting something that Papa and Mama could both use. Something practical.
0: How about a set of boxing gloves?
2: Don't be ridiculous. Mama and Papa happen to be very much in love.
0: How do you figure that?
2: They've got to be in love. How else could they stand each other? By the way, Archie, where do you think is the best place for me to hang these mistletoes?
0: Mistletoes? How many you got there? Let's see. 1, 2, 3, 4, 5. Steffi, why are you hanging 7 mistletoes?
2: Out of respect to our guest tonight.
0: Charlie Cobain?
2: Yeah. I figure he isn't as young as he used to be. So wherever I'm standing, he won't have to run too far to get to me.
0: Duffy, I'm afraid you're making the wish the grandfather to the daughter.
2: Oh, no, I'm not. The last time he was down here, I noticed a very warm look in his eye.
0: Are you kidding? He ain't had a warm look in his eye for 40 years. Last time he did have one, it steamed up his monocle so he couldn't see what he was getting hot about anyway. And how come you're making passes at Coburn? What about that boyfriend of yours, that Rodney Haybinder?
2: Oh, him.
0: What's the trouble?
2: I just found out what he's getting me for Christmas. A $2 bottle of perfume. Did you ever hear of anything so cheap?
0: Just a minute. $2 for perfume might not be cheap. It all depends. Is it a quarter or a fifth?
2: Archie, everybody knows that perfume doesn't come in quarts or fifths. This is a pint.
0: $2 a pint, it ought to be at least 80 proof. What did you expect?
2: Well, I thought he'd at least get me a fur coat or maybe an alligator bag.
0: Alligator bag? What would you do with it? You ain't got an alligator. Well, thank goodness I ain't got no problems about Christmas. I'm giving all my dames the same present.
2: What?
0: A nice practical gift and yet very attractive.
2: What is it?
0: My picture. I was going past this snapshot parlor the other day, and I had 6 lovely portraits made. Here, take a look.
2: Seems a shame to waste these pictures on Christmas. They're such a natural for Halloween.
3: Hello, Arch.
0: Oh, hiya, Finnegan. Well, it looks like it's Christmas again, huh?
3: It is?
0: Yeah.
3: Seems like only last year. Hey, Arch, guess who's here with me tonight?
0: Oh,
3: me brother Wilfred.
0: Wilfred? Is that the tall, fat, ugly one?
3: No, that's me mother. Proper speaking brother, you know, the black sheep of the family.
0: The black sheep?
3: Yeah, the one with the brains.
0: Oh, that one. Oh, yeah. Yeah, the one with the high Q.
3: The what?
0: The high Q. It's the way they measure brains. In other words, high Q is a scientific nickname for a genius, you know. Liberally translated, it means intelligent quadruped.
3: Yeah, huh? What a bum break. You know, the rest of our family are just average, normal people like me. And poor Wilfred has to be a genius.
0: Well, you gotta take the bitter with the sweet, Finnegan. When did you first find out about it?
3: Well, the first time we realized he was abnormal was when we seen him read in the newspaper without moving his lips.
0: Well. Well, leave us hope for the best. Maybe the kid will just turn out to be a ventriloquist. Excuse me. Hello? Hello, Duffy. Huh? You just sent me a package, but I shouldn't open till Christmas? It's a present? Wait a minute. Are you sure this is Duffy? Well, Duffy, I'm positively wound over. Thanks a lot. By the way, I'm putting my present in the mail for you today, too. Yeah, it's nice to know that we feel this way about each other at Christmas time. You know, that one back washes the other. Yeah, well, thanks a lot, Duffy. Let me see. Eddie, what can I get Duffy for Christmas? Wait a minute. Hey, Roper. I got it. I'll send him one of me portraits.
1: I didn't think you hated him that much.
0: Now, let's see. I think I'll autograph me portrait by saying something nice to Duffy. Let's see. To my lovable employer, Duffy, in fond appreciation of all I have done for you. Signed, Archie. Wonder what he's given me, Eddie.
1: What do you guess?
0: Oh, I don't know. Maybe some silk shirts, a nice striped bathrobe, or a polo outfit. No, he knows I don't play polo.
1: That would also eliminate the bathrobe.
0: Eddie, one does not play polo in a bathroom.
4: Hey, Arch.
0: Yeah, Finnegan.
4: Here's me brother Wilfred. You remember him.
0: Oh, yeah. Well, how are you, little Wilfred? My, you certainly have been growing.
4: Doesn't that strike you as an entirely normal procedure?
0: Well, that's how it goes. Tell me, how's things in school, Wilfred? Are you teachers learning you much stuff?
4: Archie, they're not learning me. They're teaching me.
0: Well, that's what they're after. Well, you're certainly looking fine, Wilfred. Very manly. Are you eating good?
4: Yes, I receive sufficient nourishment, thank you.
0: Well, you got to eat good if you want to grow up to be a strong man like your Uncle Archie. You know how I got this physique of mine?
4: Malnutrition.
0: Yes, sir, and plenty of it. Yeah, always eat lots of bread, potatoes, pancakes.
4: Well, I'm on a diet that prohibits carbohydrates.
0: Carbo what rates?
4: Carbohydrates.
0: Oh, hold on. Yeah, tell me, what's them things again?
4: Starches, of course.
0: Oh, yeah, I was right on the tip of my tongue. What about them?
4: My physician doesn't permit me to have starches.
0: Well, that's right, Wilfred. Starches ain't good for you. They make your stomach stiff. Tell you what, why don't you go over and nibble yourself some of the free lunch, huh?
4: The free lunch?
0: Yeah.
4: Very well. Morituri te salutamus.
0: What does that mean?
4: We who are about to die salute you.
0: A wisecracking dead language, you chap. Finnegan.
5: Yeah, Lord.
0: Finnegan, get this Greek Milton Berle away from me before I knock his blocks off. Moratorium salami thomas.
3: Well, Miss Archie.
0: Huh?
3: Ain't that Charles Coburn coming in?
0: Oh, yeah, that's Charlie. And look at him, Eddie. What a perfect Santa Claus you'll make, huh? That ruddy complexion, that roly-poly figure, that plump bay winner. The perfect Santa Claus, except for one thing.
3: What?
0: That sack in the back is a little too low slung. Well, greetings, Mr. Cobain.

0: Holbein, it's a distinct privilege to humble your gracious presence to the inner confines of this immortal sanctum. And...
1: Oh, shut up.
0: Well,
1: where's Duffy?
0: He's home.
1: He's smart.
0: This guy's going to make a lovable Santa Claus. Mr. Coburn, you're acting kind of strange. Ain't you glad to be here at the tavern?
1: Well, yes, I am.
0: Thank you.
1: At my age, I'm glad to be anywhere.
0: What do you mean, your age? You ain't changed a bit since I last seen you.
1: Well, you don't look so hot yourself.
0: Laugh a minute, Charlie, they come. Well, nevertheless, we're glad to see you on this return visit.
1: Return visit?
0: Yeah, you've been here before.
1: Impossible. One doesn't do this sort of thing twice.
0: Charlie, you was here about 2 years ago.
1: Amazing. I've been telling my psychiatrist it was only a dream.
0: So what? At your age, dreams is a lot more fun, ain't they?
1: What?
0: Sorry, no intense offended. I'm really very sorry.
2: How about introducing me?
0: Introduce yourself.
2: Okay. Oh, Mr. Coburn.
1: Sir?
2: I am Miss Duffy.
1: You have my deepest sympathy.
2: Likewise, I'm sure. You know something?
1: What?
2: You're handsome.
1: You know something?
2: What?
1: You're nearsighted.
2: Mr. Coburn, you think you could be happy with a girl like me on your lap?
0: Are you kidding? A guy'd be happy if he just had a lap.
2: Archie, you stay out of this. Oh, Mr. Coburn.
1: What is it?
2: Look where I'm standing. Right under the mistletoe.
1: So what?
2: Well, are you going to kiss me?
1: Tell you what. You hang from the ceiling and I'll kiss the mistletoe.
0: Incidentally, Charlie, come on over and take a look at our mistletoe. I'll hold off Miss Duffy with a salad fork.
1: Very well.
0: Good.
3: Oh, jingle bells, jingle bells, jingle all the day. Hey, look who's under the mistletoe.
0: Help! Finnegan, you just kissed Charlie Coburn, and without an introduction.
3: Sorry, Arch, I guess I've gone Hollywood.
0: Charlie, maybe you should have settled for Miss Duffy.
1: Yes, at least she didn't have a cigar in her mouth.
2: That can be arranged.
0: Get out of here, the both of you. Imagine kissing Charlie Coburn.
3: Yeah, I guess I'll hate myself in the morning.
1: Well, Archie, don't think this hasn't been peculiar, but...
0: Look, Charlie, don't go yet. Tell me, what are you doing Christmas Eve?
1: Christmas Eve?
0: Yeah.
1: Well, we have an old custom in our family, Archie. I always take Grandma to the fights.
0: Well, that's very sweet, but this time, why don't you let the dame go stag? Now, here's what I had in mind. We need a Santa Claus for our Christmas party, and I was thinking if we got some whiskers for you that maybe...
1: No. Wait a minute. Me spend my Christmas in this Rodent's rotisserie?
0: Rodent's rotisserie? You won't do it, huh?
1: Absolutely not.
0: You won't, huh? Oh, Miss Duffy, Finnegan, mistletoe time.
2: Oh, good. Don't move, Mr. Coburn.
3: Oh, jingle bells,
1: Not that again.
0: Okay, then. Look, Charlie, you're dead. The joint is loaded with mistletoe, and you ain't got a chance unless I protect you. So what do you say? Will you or will you not be Santa Claus?
1: Ho, ho, ho. On, Dancer, on, Prancer. On, Dunder, and
0: Dancer. Charlie. Believe me, you love playing Santa Claus Christmas Eve. Giving out toys to all them little kids. Don't forget, you was a kid once yourself, wasn't you?
1: There's no record of it.
0: Well, they probably didn't keep records in them days. Come on, Charlie. You'll feel better just as soon as you talk to one of these kids and see what it's like. Hey, wait a minute. Hey, Finnegan, is your kid brother Wilfred still here?
4: Yeah, he's right here, Arch.
0: Good. Hey, Wilfred, come here. I'd like you to meet Santa Claus.
2: Well, not the Santa Claus.
1: That's right, young man. Ho, ho, ho. Well, son, I'll be coming down the chimney Christmas Eve, down your chimney.
2: Thank you very much, but we have an oil burner.
0: Wilfred, look, don't you believe in Santa Claus?
2: Santa Claus is an ancient superstition and a throwback to pagan mythology.
0: Does that mean he does or he don't believe
2: it? Enough of this nonsense. Mr. Claus.
1: Yes?
2: I understand you live up the North Pole.
1: Do I? Oh, I mean, yes, of course I do.
2: I also understand that the average temperature of the North Pole is estimated at 70 to 90 degrees below zero Fahrenheit.
1: Well, it does get a bit nippy. But then again, a fellow can always grab off a snort of...
0: Santa Claus! Wilfred, Santa only drinks soft drinks, of course.
1: Yes, although on occasion I will take a jigger of snow with an olive in it.
0: So, be sure that you're a good boy now, Wilfred, because on Christmas Eve... Santa calls on every good boy and girl.
2: How does he know where they live?
0: I thought that question had popped up. Santa Claus keeps their numbers in a little red book. Don't you, Santa?
1: Yes, sir. Yes, sirree. And some mighty fine numbers in that little red book.
0: Some mighty fine numbers, history.
2: Oh, this is ridiculous. Preposterous. Huh?
0: Wilfred, you mean you don't believe in Santa Claus?
2: Archie, please. It's an amusing legend, but this road company Edwin Gwynn plays him so badly.
1: No, you little grumpy, you.
0: Oh, please, Santa Claus, please, leave go of the little boy's throat.
1: Then get me out of here.
0: Well, look, Charlie, I'm sorry it turned out like this, but you can't let us down. You promised you'd be here on Christmas Eve.
1: Don't worry, Archie. I'll be here on Christmas Eve.
0: Praying Santa Claus.
1: With a nice big bag over my back. And you know what I hope to have in that bag?
0: What?
1: Wilfred.
0: What you did. Now, look, you lousy little genius.
2: Now, Archie, please, you don't actually expect an educated man of 10 to believe in Santa Claus.
0: Don't I? Look, Wilfred, maybe there ain't no real Santa Claus with no red coat and reindeers and something jumping down chimneys. Okay, but there is something that a kid like you should get wise to. Something that kind of makes people do wonderful things for each other at Christmas time. And I like to call it Santa Claus. It's something inside of all of us, kid, that if we're right, guys will turn each one of us into a Santa Claus. With every guy loving his fellow guy and working with him to bring good in the world and maybe peace. And kid, don't tell me there ain't no that kind of a Santa Claus.
5: That's telling them, Mr. Archie, and... Hey,
0: huh?
5: This package just came for you.
0: Let me look. Hey, Wilfred, come here. Look at this. It's me present from Duffy. Now, Wilfred, here's what I was talking about. This package says, don't open until Christmas. But I want to teach you a lesson, so I'm going to open it. Now, you see, here's a guy named Duffy. He's mean, and he's stingy, and he's cheap. And yet, at Christmas time, he changes. And he gives me this

Well, that carol came from some of the men of the 8th Army, and it was sung from the borders of Tripolitania. We are here, we've just pulled off the coast road that goes along there towards Sirte and ultimately to Tripoli, and over by our recording trucks have come one or two men of the 8th Army, and they're led by a corporal. I can see him there in his great coat and tin hat, playing a clarinet, as you've just heard, and they've just been having a bit of a sing-song. And we've recorded this bit of it. As a matter of fact, they've been singing all kinds of songs with a bit of a difficulty in getting them to sing a carol at all, to be quite honest. And I don't want you to get the impression that the 8th Army is just having a nice picnic and is going gaily singing carols up the coast road after Rommel. They're not at all. They're far too busy fighting this war, and a grim enough business it is, and all this sand and dreary desert, and they've very little time for singing at all. We are a good way at the moment behind our forward troops, who certainly won't be going about caroling tonight. And Christmas, although it will be remembered and celebrated in the desert, won't, to be quite honest, be an affair of plum puddings and merry crackers and parties and good feasting for the men of the 8th Army.

0: The National Broadcasting Company's Department of Special Events, cooperating with the United States Navy, presents the last of a series of four programs to tell you of your Navy, its accomplishments, its history, its heroes, and its hopes, under the title Battle Station. Tonight, the men of the Navy's air arm in World War II.
1: Now, I wonder if I'll remember what a gal looks like.
2: Gee, all those pictures you had in the wall at quarters ought to have kept your memory refreshed.
1: Yeah, just the same, them kind of gals might have gone out of date since I had my last leave.
3: These are Navy flying fighters making sounds like normal American young men. Almost an hour ago, they took off from the flight deck of the USS Enterprise. In a few minutes, they will land at a base and a long-delayed, eagerly awaited leave will begin. This young pilot of Scouting Squadron 6 fastens his eyes on the gray haze at the horizon and listens to the melody of power at his control, to which he adds words, the Navy Flyer's Creed.
4: I'm the United States Navy Flyer. My countrymen built the best airplane in the world and entrusted it to me. They trained me to fly it. I will use it to the absolute limit of my power. My fellow pilots, air crews, and deck crews, my plane and I will do anything necessary to carry out our tremendous responsibilities. I will always remember we are part of an unbeatable combat team, the United States Navy. When the going is fast and rough, I will not falter. I will be uncompromising in every blow I strike. I will be humble in victory. I am a United States Navy Flyer. I have dedicated myself to my country with its many millions of all races, colors, and creeds. They and their way of life are worthy of my greatest protective effort. I ask the help of God in making that effort great enough.
1: Hey, my eyes going bad on me? Looks like a lot of smoke over there off the starboard wing, about 20 miles.
2: Yeah, I see. Not so unusual to see smoke over these islands, though. They burn the fields out around harvest time.
1: What kind of fields? They don't burn out oil fields around harvest time.
2: Say, that smoke is pretty black. And it's coming from the direction of peril.
1: Hey, look out! Fighter coming in from above to make a run on us. And it ain't one of ours either.
3: Scouting Squadron 6, which took to the sky with a nation at peace, is arriving at Pearl Harbor in the hour of its people's greatest naval tragedy, at the hour of the nation's precipitous plunge into World War II. American youth and the Navy's fledgling, its air arm, have been challenged. What of America's fighting men? Lorelei voices in the air sang a siren song of contempt.
5: Our foe is smug. He has nothing to fight for but his smugness.

0: of heaven. And we would die for him.
1: The soft democracies will now pay for their weakness. They will fall before the strong, the supermen of the new order. And we will...
2: Nuts.
3: What of the men of the Navy Bear Arms? How have they met the challenge? We have read their record, the history they have written at Midway, in the Coral Sea, in the Aleutians, the Solomons, over the Atlantic, at Casablanca, on 100 watery battlefronts. Then are the men of America supermen? Are they fearless? Are they steadfast, unassuming? Do they have tenacity? Do they want to fight? Do they follow instructions? Are they stiff-necked? Do they know for what they fight? Let's look at a few pictures of the men of the Navy's air arm for the answers to those questions. Are they fearless? The aircraft carrier Wasp moves through the waters of the Mediterranean, its flight deck crowded with British Spitfire planes. The American fighter squadron men in the ready room receive instructions from a grim-faced officer.
4: All right, men. All right. You boys are up next. We're close to Malta. Suppose you know what that means. We're getting close to trouble. You're going to fly over for the rest of the way. You can't expect help from our cargo of fighters. Those Spitfires are needed in Malta. And they've ordered to light up for Malta, even if it looks like we're going to have an enemy attack. So, about all I can say is, good luck.
5: All right, you guys, hop to it.
6: All right, hey, let's go, boys. Come on.
7: Man your plane. Fighter squadron, just a report that there are 204 German and Italian bombers out looking for us. We better see them before they see us.
3: Fearless? No, indeed. These men are not fearless. They have no belief in a special warrior's Valhalla. They have human fears. But they have courage. Courage forged in the fiercer fires of freedom. Fearless? No, indeed. Scared? Yes. But they did their job and did it well. Answer to question one. Are the men of the Navy's air arm fearless? No. Courageous? Yes. Do they follow instructions? A PBY is on routine patrol duty. The huge flying boat picked its way through puffs of irregular clouds.
8: All right, I'll take it for a while, Jane.
9: Okay. Hey, why don't you drop down and see if you can get all the way under those clouds?
8: Yeah, I think I will. Not much chance of spotting anything if we...
9: Hey, looks to me like something of beam.
8: You sure?
9: Yeah. Yeah, it's a sub, about 2.5 miles. Get on it, boy.
8: They're getting at us with those guns. Stand by to give me a hand on a pullout. It's going to take all we've got.
9: Pullout?
8: What the devil are you doing? Going to dive on it. How else can I get down through the clouds?
10: Very interesting report, Robertson.
11: Yes, sir, I imagine it is.
10: I suppose you know that the PBY wasn't built for dive bombing.
11: Yes, sir, I know that.
10: Uh-huh. 60-degree angle, 220 knots. Well, weren't you afraid you'd rip the wings off on the pullout?
11: Well, sir, I didn't know. With two of us standing up braced and yanking at the controls.
10: It seems to have worked. How'd you behave?
11: Well, sir, why they call our fighter plane the Corsair Gullwind, I'll never know. My wings were flapping so we could see the tips bend. But they held, sir.
10: Well, I won't say we encourage that sort of thing, Robertson. But we do like the results you got. Congratulations.
3: Does the flyer of the Navy Air Arm follow instructions? Yes, sometimes, usually, almost always. But he has been drawn from a nation of free men. He's not an automaton. He thinks for himself. Thinks for himself, but not of himself. For there are some instructions he has never, will never disregard. Two Navy airmen adrift in a rubber lifeboat.
12: This is a devil of a feeling, ain't it?
11: You can say that again.
12: Man, I don't know what I'd give to see one of our planes. I suppose you're out looking for us?
11: Yeah, but the scrap's over.
13: They'll be out looking when we don't turn up.
12: That's an awful big ocean to find a couple of little guys in. Oh, brother, I know now what the temptation of the devil means.
13: What are you talking about?
12: Radio. When we were going down, just think. I could have switched on, given our location. We'd have been sitting pretty. Yeah, I know what temptation means.
3: Two men on a big ocean, clinging to the hope that they'll be picked up. Real temptation. Understandable temptation. They could have sent out a radio report of their location, but they had been engaging the enemy. Their radio transmitter would have given the enemy valuable information, would have endangered the safety of their comrades. They had been instructed to observe the radio silence during action, and they have obeyed. And the Pacific is a big, lonesome place. But never once since the start of the war has this instruction been disregarded. Does the flyer of the Navy Air Arm follow instructions? Sometimes, usually, almost always. But in matter affecting the safety of his fellows, always. Are they stiff-necked? Our totalitarian foe has graded his supermen with severity. His traditional fighting man is a creature apart. His officer may not concede a greater power of any sort in an inferior officer. But what of the men of America's fighting forces? Listen to a couple of Marine pilots, Navy-trained flyers. There are Japanese units nearby. A Marine lieutenant is flying wing on his division leader, a major.
14: Zero is above, Major. Watch out. They'll make a run on us as soon as they spot us.
13: Where? I don't see any zeros.
14: I do.
13: I got 20/20 vision. I should be able to see. Where? You're right.

0: Are you okay, Major?
1: Yeah. Give me a hand.
0: Yes.
1: Before I use that hand to lean on, I'd like to shake it.
0: Huh? What's eating you, Major?
1: I always thought I had eyes, but mine aren't in it with yours.
0: You mean because I spotted those zeros?
1: You were a good 10 seconds ahead of me. From now on, fella, I'm flying on your wing. You're leading the division.
0: Are you kidding?
1: I am not. You're the lieutenant and I'm the major. But from now on, I'm glad to fly wing on you. And you can lead the division. I'd much rather be an ex-division leader than an ex-major.
2: Stiff-necked, not by any stretch of the imagination. Our picture of the Navy airmen rounds out. Fearless? No. Courageous? Yes. Follow instructions? Sometimes, usually, almost always. Stiff-necked? No, indeed. Steadfast. Is he steadfast? There are the brave men who carry out vital and valuable routine services. They also serve who only watch. We speak of the men who fly our blimps. Yes, they are steadfast, strong in the knowledge that their alertness is preparing future battlefields for victory. We now hear from one who can speak with authority for the men of the light of an aircraft. Their leader is a recognized pioneer in the field. Ladies and gentlemen, Rear Admiral Charles E. Rosendahl, Chief of Naval Airship Training. Admiral Rosendahl.
3: In coastal waters of the Atlantic, the Pacific, and the Gulf of Mexico, and elsewhere outside our continental limits, considerable numbers of fast surface vessels of various types, many airplanes of different kinds, and a fair number of blimps comprise the coordinated teams of specialists constantly on the alert as the silent service needed to combat the many modern enemy submarines which have created havoc even in our own front yard. A vast amount of unsung, unseen, unspectacular drudgery must be performed by these thousands of specialists to provide continuous flow of the gigantic support required by our frontline forces at sea, on land, and in the air to engage our scattered enemies successfully. But as well as crossing seas, these vast convoys must get in and out of our harbors and along our shipping lanes safely. There is some tendency to give blimps major credit for stemming submarines along our coasts, but we do not so claim. We do feel, however, that blimps are definitely pulling their weight in this war as members of an important service. While equipped and able to attack and destroy submarines, blimps are primarily watchdogs or bird dogs to detect and flush lurking submarines, then generally turning over actual destruction to their more lethal airplane and surface teammates. Our current relatively great blimp expansion started almost from scratch, with a half dozen odd and antiquated airships. During World War I, blimps had served the Allies very effectively, but between that and the present war, the United States had designed and built only one new naval patrol blimp. In all those 20-some years, no naval blimp had carried or dropped a bomb or fired a gun. Application of anti-submarine equipment to blimps had been almost nil. Hence, the provision and manning of even partially useful blimps for this war would really be somewhat of an accomplishment. As in World War I, blimps in the present war have enjoyed an exclusive record in that not a single one of the thousands of ships under escort by blimps has ever suffered a successful attack by submarine. Because of inherent characteristics, blimps can and do operate in weather conditions prohibitive to other aircraft. Had development not been interrupted, just as we were overcoming their childhood ailments, we might today be making extensive and important use also of very large helium-filled rigid airships as fast, long-range airplane carriers on the high seas. Pioneering work done by the airships Los Angeles, Akron, and Macon proved the launching and recovery of airplanes by airships and everyday operating feasibility. For one thing, I am confident such airship carriers of airplanes could today be rendering efficient service comparable to that the baby flat tops are now doing. And who can say such airships might not have been of incalculable value in the Pacific just before fateful December 7, 1941? But whether or not we ever have such gigantic airships, blimps are today carrying on worthily in the light of an airfield. And as we become able to shift the accent from quantity to quality, we may expect blimps to become even more effective. Thank you.
2: Thank you, Admiral Rosendahl. We have seen some of the shadow and some of the substance of this young man who flies on Navy wings, but the overtone is missing. What of the endearing graces? Is he humble in victory? Is he unassuming when his deeds are recognized? Does he covet glory? Let's see.
1: What about you, Keller?
4: Just a moment, sir. I have to check with Beach on that. Beach, what do you think about
2: this? Fighter squadron back aboard the carrier is having coffee and the customary informal chat with the Air Combat Information Officer after a foray. The data of the mission are being compiled.
4: Well, you can chalk up 1-0 of the Nagoya type, I guess.
5: Hey, what do you mean, one? I said I saw you knocked down two, but I didn't spend all my time watching you either. Sure, Kelly, you got that Charlie. I jumped you from above.
6: The other men seem to think you got another, Keller.
4: I'm not saying I did. I think the other Nagoya dived to get away from where it was hot. He was down to about 4,000 feet and still in the dive when I saw him last. Maybe he went all the way down, but I couldn't swear it.
2: As much as the fighter pilot would like to have another victory to his credit, he will not force the facts. Because above all else, combat figures must be compiled only from known facts. This is not hat-twisting, storybook modesty. It is utter and complete realism. Realism so searching and unqualified that even official honor sometimes cannot stand up under it.
7: Lieutenant Zigger contributed materially to the destruction of the vessel by pressing home his attack with skill and determination. Early in the spring, he made the original contact with an enemy submarine.
2: The Navy Air personnel of Dutch Harbor stands at attention as one of its number receives the Naval Cross. And here's the citation read.
7: The importance of duty and self-command in the face of danger were in keeping with the highest traditions of the United States Naval Service. Lieutenant, my congratulations.
8: Thank you, sir.
7: You may dismiss the men.
9: Dismiss?
10: Yeah, let's see it, Ziggy.
11: That's swell, Zig. We're proud of you. You're going to get bowled. You're toting all your decorations.
6: Well, you guys lay off. Did any of you ever think why in the devil I'm now wearing a decoration?
11: Sure, you did a good job, Zig.
6: Look, it isn't logical. Day after day, I'm flying over the same water 50 feet above the surface through all this lousy weather we've been having. I could have cracked up any day. Then one day we have decent weather. Everything's perfect. And on a day like that, when I'm flying along, getting a suntan, I happen to lay a pattern around an enemy sub. What the devil am I doing with a medal for that?
2: Modest? Unassuming? Do those words describe the men of the Navy Air Arm? Not quite. Realistic is a better word. These are the men that the totalitarian supermen contemptuously said were soft, faint-hearted, unwilling to fight unless forced. That was to be democracy's Achilles heel, unwillingness to fight without compulsion. Would the Navy airmen fight without being compelled? The United States Navy Task Force lies off Casablanca Harbor. And on an aircraft carrier, a squadron of dive bombers is being brought into line for a takeoff. A gunner is being besieged by a half dozen other gunners.
12: I told you once, no.
13: Give me a chance, Dick. I ain't been out yet. I'll give you $100, Kay.
4: Well, if you're going to talk door to him, I can talk louder than all of you. 150, Nick. How about it?
12: No. I told you no, didn't I? I mean it. I ain't interested.
13: $200.
4: 230, Nick. That's all the cash I got, but we could work out something.
12: Look, you guys, I know it's going to be a good, tough fight. And you can't kid me into thinking it isn't going to be. Why, I wouldn't let you talk me out of it for any amount of money.
2: The rear gunner, who has summarily rejected an offer of $230, knows a tough mission is ahead. That's why he refused the offers. Refused to be paid to go? No, indeed. This man has a seat in the flight, and he wouldn't sell it to his clamoring associates for any amount. Have these men the will to fight? Yes. A yes has been written after the question on 100 battle scenes. Midway.
14: All right, here, I'll give you a hand.
12: I'm not getting out. Just came in to gas up. Well, come on. Get the gas in. I got to get back out there.
14: All right. Hope you got something to land on when you get back.
12: So do I.
2: Almost a day and a half before reports on the Battle of Midway could be correlated at the central point, the men of the Navy Air Arm landed and took off from the flat top ceaselessly, stopping only for gas and a gulp of coffee. All indications were that they had come up against a Japanese force of superior numbers, that defeat was but a matter of time. Their fighting spirit did not abate. In this battle, our Navy air fighters were to prove the axiom that free men fight more fiercely, even in face of defeat, or what seemed to be a defeat. For when reports began to gather at the Central Command, the picture of defeat faded before the tidings of the victory at Midway. Our picture of the Navy airmen of World War II is about completed. We have only to learn for what they fight. Do they fight for narrow, selfish insularism, or for the common cause of the United Nations? This is an answer. At 5 o'clock in the afternoon, on June 11, 1943, the radio man at United States Naval Air Station fingers his dials, seeking the patrol plane frequency more exactly. Outside the windows, low scud and fog patches deaden the sky. The sea offshore is heavy with long swells. The temperature at this latitude is 7 degrees below freezing. Now a voice is heard in the patrol plane frequency.
8: PBY 7273 to base. Sighted RAF dinghy 1 hour ago. Plane crew looks okay. We're going down to pick them up now.
9: Cut the transmitter. Think it's going to go all right, Doug?
15: That's a cinch. May have been an hour wasted studying the problem. Better to be safe. Pretty heavy weather to make a water landing without giving it a lot of thought.
9: Yeah, poor devil down there. Man, I'll bet they're cold.
15: Going to take a long run in. Here goes.
2: Sea airman's run along the top of a long, broad master swell is perfectly calculated. Midway in the landing run, a cross wave hooks a wingtip, swings the big craft, and flings it into an adjoining wave.
11: Doug, look out!

0: Bow split, green water rushed in, and in 15 minutes, PBY 7273 sank into the dark waters as the crew of nine watched from two rubber life rafts. The men in the RAF dinghy paddled over, but they soon were separated from the rubber boats by heavy seas and darkness. All hands were constantly drenched with icy spray. On the first evening, two men died of exposure. On the second day, three more followed. On the third day, the survivors saw flares, and off in the fog thought they heard a plane take off. They talked about it quite a lot. That was the night the Royal Air Force men were picked up. On the fourth day, two more men died. On the sixth, another. And on the seventh, the one survivor was saved.
1: These men did not for one moment question their responsibility or try to deny the bonds of brotherhood that unite your nation and ours in this common cause.
0: At a memorial service held for the crew of PBY 7273, a few days later at the U.S. Naval Air Station, United States Navy airmen were not surprised to see an RAF chaplain assisting their own, to find the church and the yard outside filled with silent Royal Air Force pilots and mechanics.
2: Our blinking newspapers will think of a better way to say it, Yank, but they can't mean it any more than we do. We'd a thousand times have rather it been one of us.
0: And as the men of two nations united in a common cause shake hands, we have the final victory of our United States Navy flyer in World War II, believers in the universal right, in the stake of each in the future of humanity, in the brotherhood of man. Ensign William R. Evans, Jr. of Torpedo Squadron 8, wrote a letter to a friend that speaks the thoughts of our men who fight on Navy wings. His letter was written a few days before he was reported missing in the Battle of Midway in June of 1942.
3: If anything good or great has been born of this war, it should not be valued in the pages that historians will attempt to write, but rather in the youth of our country who were never trained for war and who almost never believed in war, but who have, from some hidden source, brought forth a gallantry which is homespun. It's so real. I say these things to you because I know you liked and understood, boys. Because I want you to know that they haven't let you down. Out there, between the spaceless sea and sky, American youth has found itself and given of itself so that a home spark may catch, burst into flames, burn high. If our country takes these sacrifices with indifference, it will be the cruelest ingratitude the world has ever known. Remembering the countless happy hours I spent with all of you has been a constant source of contentment. My luck can't last much longer, but the flame goes on, and only that is important.

0: As a fitting close to the Battle Station series, we present Vice Admiral John S. McCain, Deputy Chief of Naval Operations for Air, who speaks to you from Washington.
1: Less than 2 months after the war began, carrier-based planes struck viciously at the Marshall and Gilbert Islands. The destruction they left behind them was repeated at enemy-held Wake and Marcus Islands. Action at Solomara and Ley knocked out Jap cruisers, destroyers, transports, and cargo ships. This was done again at Tulagi. Then followed the historic battles at the Coral Sea, Midway, and Guadalcanal. And as the Allied drive against the Axis strengthened, Navy planes saw gallant action in North Africa and the Aleutians. Navy and Army flyers helped beat off the aerial counterattacks by which the enemy tried to block the start of the present Pacific offensive, the occupation of Rendova. During the first 9 days of this drive to capture Munder, nearly 200 Jap planes were destroyed. A 5-to-1 ratio of planes destroyed in the Pacific is not uncommon. Our pilots are keen, competent, and brave. Their equipment and their crews are equally top flight. As naval aviation reaches its 30th anniversary, huge and powerful task forces will seek the enemy to destroy him. The best planes, the best ships, and the best men are working together to that end. Such teamwork points only one way: unconditional surrender of the enemy after we have battered their strength to a pulp.
0: Thank you, Admiral McCain.

This has been the final in a series of four programs prepared by the Special Events Department of NBC in cooperation with the United States Navy. The script was written by Charles Gussman. The music composed, scored, and directed by Leo Kempinski. The production was directed by Joseph Mansfield. Jack Costello speaking. Battle stations came to you from Washington and New York. This is the National Broadcasting Company.

0: For the next 2 hours, you're invited to listen to Christmas on the Blues. 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To make your Christmas a merrier one, you'll hear
1: Paul Whiteman and his orchestra,
0: Wendell Niles and Don Prindle,
1: Lawrence Tibbett and Rhesus Stevens,
0: Walter Winchell,
1: the Andrews Sisters,
0: Alan Young,
1: The Life of Riley, starring William Bendix,
0: Andy Russell,
1: Charlotte Greenwood,
0: Fred Waring Chorus,
1: Ed Wynn and his son Keenan,
0: Joey Brown,
1: the Paul Taylor Chorus,
0: Herbert Marshall,
1: Westbrook Van Bury,
0: the famous voice of the March of Time, who will introduce our fighting men and women who are spending Christmas on far-flung battlefronts all around the world.
1: And last but not least, the woman who heads our cast of over 200 actors, singers, and musicians,
0: our mistress of ceremonies, known to servicemen everywhere as Our Gracie, Miss Gracie Fields.
2: 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But even better than that, some of you folks who haven't seen your loved ones in the service for a long time will have the thrill of talking with them overseas through the facilities of the Blue Network. So let's begin our 2-hour show right now with Paul Whiteman and his orchestra, the Paul Taylor Chorus, and a lively Christmas carol called Deck the Halls.

0: it, Mr. Whiteman.
1: Thanks, Gracie, but boy, I'm kind of worried.
0: Well, what's the matter, Pops? Didn't Santa Claus fill your stocking this morning?
1: Oh, sure he did fine in that department, Gracie. Sandy brought me lots of war bonds, and that's for me. It's filling up these 2 hours that worries me.
0: Why, Paul? We have lots of famous people.
1: That's the trouble. We got too darn many. How are you ever going to get all these big names into a puny little 2-hour show?
0: Well, the best way I know is to start introducing them as fast as we can. And first, I would like you to meet a brand new team of comedians who are going to work for Hire's Root Beer on January 24th at 10 p.m. Eastern Wartime over the Blue Network. So Christmas on the Blue gives you a preview of this new show starring Wendell Niles and Don Prindle.
2: Thank you very much. Merry Christmas, everybody. I'm Wendell Niles.
3: And I am Don Prindle.
2: Ladies and gentlemen, we'd like to start our little contribution on this Christmas day in a friendly manner. Now, to begin with, we want to know you, we want you to know us, and best of all, we want you people out there to know each other. Right, Don?
3: Right, Wendell. How about everybody in our audience getting acquainted with each other?
2: Say, that's a great idea. Now, look, we want all the men in our audience to turn to the lady next to him. That's it. Now, all right, now introduce yourself to the lady and get acquainted.
3: There's a sailor in every crowd.
2: Well, now that we're all familiar with each other. Don, how about telling the people something about ourselves, huh? They probably want to know who you are and where you came from. So what's your story, Don?
3: Well, there's not much to tell, Wendell.
2: Thank you very much, Don. Now, suppose you tell us about yourself. Hmm?
3: Well, it's just the usual story of a genius.
2: I see.
3: Poor boy kicked around. People said I was dumb, lazy, and worthless.
2: Did they actually use those words?
3: Yes, but now those people have changed their tunes.
2: They're still using the same words.
3: How true. What's your story, Wen?
2: Well, for the past 2 years, I've been announcing the Bob Hope Show, but of course, Bob won't be with us on our show.
3: Yes, I read in the paper there's no hope for our program. Yes. I suppose as an announcer, Wendell, you have to have a pretty fair education. Did you go to college?
2: No.
3: High school?
2: No.
3: Grade school?
2: No.
3: Tell me when I'm getting warm.
2: Now, wait a minute, Don. I have proof that I went to school right here in my pocket. Now, you see this little card? That shows that I was in 3A's.
3: Wendell, that card happens to be from your draft board.
2: It is? I thought it was funny they made me get undressed in front of the principal.
3: Well, now that we've uncovered your past, let me say again that we're happy to be out here in Hollywood starting our new show. This Hollywood is a great place for an outdoor man.
2: Oh, you said it, Don. I didn't know you were an outdoor man.
3: Yes, I've been living outdoors for the last 6 months.
2: You have, huh?
3: I expect to find an apartment any day now. It isn't bad. Come right in.
4: Pardon me, but are you the two gentlemen who are looking for a furnished room?
2: Yes, we are.
4: Well, I'm from the Schnook Rental Agency. Now, we've been all over town, and the only thing we can find is the bridal suite at the Plaza Hotel. Mr. Niles, do you wish to take the bridal suite?
2: I do.
4: And you, Mr. Prindle, do you wish to take the bridal suite?
3: I do.
4: Very well. I now pronounce you room and bath. $5 a day.
3: And now, Wendell, if you'll kindly run along, I have a little Christmas story I'd like to tell all the folks.
2: Run along? What do you mean, Don? You're not staying out here without me. We're a team, you know, Niles and Prindle.
3: I just want to tell a story.
2: How can you act that way when we've been lifelong pals? Why do I have to make all the sacrifices?
3: What do you mean, make sacrifices?
2: Well, don't you remember we were in vaudeville together?
3: You mean the time we played the part of a horse?
2: Yes. Didn't I go to the front for you?
3: Yes. What a part I had.
2: Well, we ate, didn't we?
3: You're half ate. And now do you mind if I tell my Christmas story? I'm very proud of it, Wendell. I wrote it myself.
2: Oh, you wrote it yourself, huh? Well, has the Blue Network censor, Dorothy Brown, seen it?
3: No, why should the censor see it?
2: Well,
3: I don't need a censor for my story, little story.
2: Look, Donnie, you don't seem to understand. You're new at this racket. Now, I've been on the air a long time. You realize there are a lot of things that you can't say on the radio. Now, what if your story contains some naughty words?
3: I beg your pardon? I happen to be an Eagle Scout.
2: Oh, I'm sorry. All right, Don, I'll tell you what I'm going to do now. I'll let you read your play, but I'm going to have to censor it as you go along, because Dorothy isn't here. Now, if I hear one risque word, I'll ring my little bell. I have it right here. Now, like that. You get it?
3: Yes,
2: I do. Okay, now you tell your story.
3: Okay, my story takes place on Christmas Eve. A boy and girl are riding along a country road far from the city's hustle and bustle.
2: Can't say bustle on the air.
3: But I have to say bustle. This takes place in the backcountry.
2: I'm sorry, Don. Your bustle is out.
3: My what?
2: Your bustle is out.
3: That's just the way I'm built. I mean...
2: Truth. Go on with your story, Don.
3: Well, they're riding along a country road. Suddenly, the boy stops the car.
2: They got to keep riding.
3: But Wendell, he's out of gas.
2: You'll have to change it, I'm sorry.
3: But he hit a tree.
2: You'll have to change it.
3: He had a flat tire.
2: Oh, well, that's okay.
3: Then you change it.
2: Go on with your story, Don.
3: The young man looks around for help.
2: Mm-hmm.
3: Suddenly, he sees bright lights and hears music coming from a cocktail bar.
2: No cocktail bar, please.
3: He hears music coming from a roadhouse.
2: No roadhouse.
3: The choir is singing Sweet Adeline. So he turns to the girl and says, do you want to dance?
2: No dancing, Don.
3: He pulls out a package of...
2: No smoking, sorry.
3: He offers her a drink.
2: No drinking.
3: All right, all right. She doesn't dance, she doesn't smoke, and she doesn't drink.
2: She doesn't?
3: No, in fact, Lloyd's will give you 10-1. She's dead. Anyway, the hero walks up to the door of the cafe and decides to step in.
2: I can't say step in.
3: I'm sorry, it was a slip.
2: Can't say slip.
3: Why can't I say slip?
2: Because that also comes under the censor's ban.
3: Underwear?
2: Can't say underwear, I'm sorry.
3: Well, you know how those things creep up on you, yeah.
2: Please finish your story, Don. After
3: well,
2: all.
3: Okay. Suddenly the boy hears the girl scream. A big animal is coming out of the woods.
2: Bear?
3: No, he had a hat and coat on. What kind of a... Well, the savage beast grabs the boy, crushes him in his powerful arms. He can't breathe. He stands there and pants. All right, I'll drop the pants. No, no! In the meantime, the girl has gone for help, and she comes to the rescue with a man from the FBI. Oh, for garden seed. Now I went and did it. Ring the bell, ring the bell.
2: What's the matter?
3: I had to go and say FBI.
2: Well, Don, there's nothing wrong with saying FBI.
3: Yes, there is, Wendell. I'm ashamed of myself, really. You realize that the FBI is a government bureau?
2: Well, sure, what of it?
3: Well, a bureau is a dresser. A dresser is a chiffonier. The chiffonier is a tall thing with drawers, and drawers is a naughty word.
0: Blue makes me feel a little blue.
1: Oh, how can that be, Gracie?
0: Well, I'll tell you all about it, Pop.

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I tell you, it fills me with pain. It makes me remember a Christmas gone by when I was extremely upset. A night in December, an evening that I would very much rather forget. For I took my harp to a party, but nobody asked me to play.

organ and somebody else did a dance. They made Mrs. Carter perform a sonata, but I wasn't given a chance. A North Country person called Sandy MacPherson played bagpipes and took off his coat, while both the Miss Fawcetts bust out of their corsets in trying to take a top note.

0: families talk with their fighting men overseas, I'd like to remind you of just one thing. Those valiant men and women are spending their Christmas in muddy shell holes, jungles, and on desert islands so that we can spend Christmas in our warm, comfortable homes. 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And now, Christmas on the Blue takes you 3,000 miles across America so that you may hear Mr. Westbrook Van Voorhees, the famous voice of March of Time program, heard each Thursday night at 10:30 over the Blue Network. 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
1: Thank you, Gracie Fields. A down east Yankee Christmasing in the tropics may well yearn today for snow drifting against the stone fences of New England. But a southerner somewhere near the Arctic Circle may dream not of a white Christmas, but of poinsettias blooming in red Alabama soil and the crackle of children's firecrackers. To other frontline troops amid mud and cold and death and wounds, today we'll recall memories of warmth, of love and good cheer, of stocking hung hard from the indescribable incense of a Christmas tree. To the millions overseas, today may well mean as many different things, for up and down this broad land of ours, Christmas is a local custom and varies like the people who make up America. It can be Christmas without Santa Claus, without a toy if the children are grown up, without a turkey dinner if there are only one or two to eat it. And mistletoe isn't very much without the right person beneath it. Christmas could be Christmas without any of these things. And overseas, there are GI Christmas parties for children in France, in England, in Iceland, in Philippines, and many another land. Somewhere in Italy, high on an Apennine hill, a pine tree glows with colored lights. Yet at home and overseas, one thing is lacking. The one thing above all else that makes a Christmas. It's the sound of a well-remembered and beloved voice saying, Merry Christmas. Today, the Blue Network does what it can to remedy this, to bring a few voices at home and a few voices overseas together. There are a few of those home folks in our New York and San Francisco studios right now. They must represent to the men overseas the loved ones at home, just as the chosen GI voices you will hear from overseas must represent their buddies who this day are busy with the war. To bring these representatives together, to let each hear the well-loved voice of the other, here's Doug Browning.
2: Thank you, Westbrook Van Voorhees. This is the Blue Network in New York calling Harold Peters in Paris. Hello,
3: This is Harold Peters, the Blue Network correspondent in France.
2: How are you, Harold?
3: Fine. Merry Christmas, Doug.
2: Same to you, boy.
3: We have in the studios tonight, we've got four people who've been through different phases of the war for different periods, and we're very happy that we've been able to give them this chance to talk to their folks at home at this season.
2: And who do you have, Harold?
3: First, we've got Sergeant Henry Waldfogel. He's 25 years old, of Catonsville, Maryland.
2: We have his wife right here, Ronnie.
3: Well, he wants to hear about that new son that was born. He just got a telegram on the 6th of December, but he's still not sure of the date when he was born. go ahead, Sergeant.
4: Merry Christmas, darling.
5: Hi, Hans.
4: How are you?
5: Oh, boy, fine.
4: Boy, that sounds swell.
5: Well, good. Hey, it was born December 5th.
4: December 5th?
5: Uh-huh.
4: Good. And his weight?
5: 8 pounds, 1.5 ounces.
4: Good. Who does he look like?
5: You, of course.
4: Me?
5: Certainly.
4: Well.
5: Hey, look, I got your flowers yesterday. Gee, they were pretty.
4: You liked them, huh?
5: You bet.
4: Did you get the others?
5: Yeah, Mother got those.
4: They were swell, huh?
5: Uh-huh.
4: Hey, how about the Christmas gifts I sent home? Have you got those?
5: Well, no, they haven't gotten here yet.
4: Well, they'll be there.
5: How's the mail situation? You getting letters?
4: Just one, on the 10th.
5: Son of a gun.
4: Huh?
5: Son of a gun.
4: How about mine?
5: I just got two Saturday.
4: You did?
5: But I've been writing every day.
4: Good for you. Me too. How's the weather back home? White Christmas?
5: No.
4: No?
5: No.
4: That's bad. It's plenty cold over here.
5: Oh, well. You have some heat in the hotel now.
4: Yes, we have.
5: What?
3: What are you going to name
4: me? Hey, incidentally, is it Junior?
5: Well, no, it's a third.
4: Oh, I get it.
3: What will his name be?
4: Junior.
5: It's the third.
4: Beg pardon?
5: It's the third. No juniors for us.
4: Oh, I see. How's everybody?
5: Oh, fine.
4: Good. I'm going to take a break and say Merry Christmas to Mother and Dad.
5: Good.
4: I did it.
5: Good. Gee whiz, I don't know what to say now.
3: After you talk to your mother and dad, why, she can come back and say Merry Christmas.
4: Merry Christmas, Mother and Dad. You know I'm thinking of you. Ronnie?
5: Yeah.
4: What's Bob doing?
5: He's out at sea now.
4: Yeah?
5: Can't say where, because I don't know.
4: How's the car running?
5: Oh, fine.
4: No
5: more accidents.
4: Well, you know what? This is the swellest Christmas gift a fella can have. Well, that is, outside of being home.
2: Ronnie,
4: wonderful to hear your voice.
2: We're going to have to cut off the conversation. Will you say goodbye to him?
5: Bye, darling. Merry Christmas.
4: Bye, sweetheart. Merry Christmas. Happy New Year.
2: All right, Harold. Who else do we have now?
3: The next one we've got is Sergeant George Boardingham of New Rochelle, New York.
2: Well,
3: he's a radio operator and gunner in a medium bomber, and he just completed his 10th mission yesterday and jeeped all the way down to Paris to get up for this broadcast.
2: Fine. We have his family here and a young member that you no doubt can hear over there.
3: Well, we hope we're going to hear him because he saw her when she was 3 months old on his way over to this theater. He spent some time in the Pacific, and he just got a break to see her when she was 3 months old. She's 6 months old now.
2: Good. Well, here's a greeting.
3: Go ahead.
2: That's the greeting. Now, Here is Mrs. Boardingham, your mother.
6: Go right ahead.
7: Mrs.
6: Mother.
7: Oh, much love this Christmas, George. It's wonderful to hear you.
6: Oh, it's swell.
7: Isn't this a wonderful Christmas present?
6: Yeah, it's swell.
7: Oh, that's great.
6: How have you been?
7: Oh, I've been wonderful.
6: That's good. Just... And Dad?
7: Oh, he's grand.
6: That's
7: you should
6: good.
7: See him.
6: Oh, I'll bet.
7: You should see him with 100 pounds more on since last Christmas.
6: 100 more?
7: Yeah.
6: What does that make it?
7: George, I want to tell you something.
6: Yes?
7: This, speaking to you today and having Doris and the baby with us has made this a wonderful Christmas for us.
6: Uh-huh. Well, how's Dad?
7: Wonderful. God bless you, boy.
6: Okay.
7: And every mother's daughter and son all over this world.
6: Okay. Merry Christmas.
8: Hello, darling.
6: Hello, darling.
8: How are you?
6: Oh, fine.
8: How was the Jeep ride?
6: Oh, very good.
8: That's good. Can you hear the little one shouting?
6: Yeah, I hear her.
8: She annoys the devil now.
6: How much does she weigh now?
8: 16 pounds and a couple of ounces.
6: Uh-huh.
8: She's on three meals a day.
6: Uh-huh. Are you getting my letters?
8: Yes.
6: Good deal.
8: You getting mine?
6: Well, a few.
8: A few. Few and five each week.
6: Yes. Are you smoking a pipe yet?
8: No, I'm still smoking cigarettes.
6: Good deal.
8: Which reminds me, I sent you some.
6: Thank you.
8: You may get them.
6: Thank you.
9: Now, how about
6: this? Oh, gee.
9: Hello, George.
6: Hello, Pop.
9: How are you?
6: All fine.
9: That's good.
6: The
9: good
6: best
9: bless.
6: Of help.
9: Now, you talk to Doris again.
6: Okay.
8: Hello, darling.
6: How are you?
8: Fine.
6: That's
8: By
6: good.
8: The way, you're going to get another pair of socks.
6: Say, I need them.
8: Yeah, I bet you do. Cold feet.
2: Well, that's all the time we have.
6: Hey, that little one makes a lot of noise.
8: Yeah. Well, goodbye, darling.
6: Goodbye, darling. Merry Christmas.
8: Merry Christmas.
2: You say goodbye.
7: Bye, goodbye, son.
6: Bye,
7: good
6: Mom.
7: Luck.
6: Bye,
9: bye, George.
6: So long, Pop.
2: This is Blue in New York saying goodbye to Paris for the time being. See you later.
3: We'll stand by.
2: Right. We return you now to Hollywood.
0: In a short while, we will hear from another group of fighting men and their families. But right now, we want to hear Paul Whiteman and his orchestra and the Paul Taylor Chorus in one of the outstanding musical arrangements of 1944, Holiday for Strings.

0: Oh, Mr. Whiteman, it sounded even better than it did when I heard it on your Philco Hall of Fame broadcast, which comes over the Blue Network on Sundays at 6 p.m.
1: Ah, thanks for the plug, Gracie.
0: Thanks for the arrangement, Paul. Now we want you to meet a young comedian who has been voted the most promising star of tomorrow, who we can hear at 8:30 Tuesday night when he broadcasts for Bristol Myers. He is, of course, Alan Young. We take you now to New York.
2: Thank you, Gracie Bill. Oh, Kenny Delmar.
3: Yes, Alan?
2: Yeah, Kenny, I just finished the most wonderful Christmas dinner. We had a 30-pound turkey, and I invited some fellas over from the Air Force.
3: Oh.
2: What eaters! When that turkey came in, some of them began gunning for the legs, another was gunning for the breast, another was gunning for the wings.
3: Yeah, what about you, Alan?
2: Rear gunner.
3: You come from Canada, Alan. What kind of Christmases do they have up there?
2: Oh, wonderful. I remember how on Christmas morning I walked through the living room, flung open the kitchen door, and... that aroma! The laundry steaming on the stove. I thought it smelled too good to be food. But a few months ago, I left home, Ken.
3: Yeah, were your parents sorry to see you go?
2: Oh, yeah. On the day I was leaving, my father called me over for a few parting words. He said, "Hey, son." He always called me "Hey." He said, "Son, you're leaving home. And it's time I was talking to you like a Dutch uncle. So, now, fleisch der Stufen, ruf nach,
3: and that's it in the people." Yes, of course.
2: Of course, he said it in Gaelic.
3: I see. Well, did you have a good train trip down here, Alan?
2: Oh, I had a compartment right at the end of the car. A wonderful compartment. There was only one thing wrong with it.
3: What?
2: Every time the train stopped at a station, the conductor locked me in.
3: Well, you certainly have changed since you came down here from Canada. You're not as naive as you used to be.
2: Oh, I'll say I'm not naive, no. In fact, last night I went up to a girl's apartment. I sat there for 2 hours with the lights turned out.
3: You did?
2: Yeah. Then she came home and turned them on, so I had to leave.

0: here waiting for me.
1: Are you Betty?
2: Why, yes.
1: Well? Hello?
2: Alan Young, it's you.
1: Yeah, and it's you.
2: Yeah.
1: Yeah. Well?
2: Well?
1: Should we neck?
2: Oh, why don't we just sit on the porch swing here? I don't want to wake up Grandpa.
1: Okay.
2: Oh, it's fortunate we got together.
1: Yeah.
2: You know, my being here is quite unexpected.
1: So is mine. My mother wanted a girl.
2: Do you do much reading, Mr. Young?
1: Oh, yeah, I read all kinds of books.
2: Oh, good. So do I. Do you like Little Women?
1: Yeah, but I like books, too. You care to feel the muscle in my arm?
2: Oh, all right.
1: Yes.
2: Oh, my. Your arm is as hard as a rock. How did it get that way?
1: Got a rock up my sleeve. See, Betty, you know, you're about the prettiest girl I ever saw.
2: Oh, Mr. Young, you're fooling.
1: Yeah. I like you, Betty.
2: I like you, too. Mr. Young, are you going with anybody?
1: Yeah, anybody. I had a girl once, but I quit going with her because she was so deceitful. Mm. Every night she used to tell me to put my arm around her because she was cold. And she wasn't.
2: What did you do when you were sitting alone with a girl like this?
1: Oh, we used to play post office.
2: You did?
1: Yeah. We just sat there, and I opened my mouth, and she rammed a package down my throat. See, it's getting a little darker, getting a little quieter, too. Oh. Betty, will you sit on my knee?
2: But, Mr. Young, what about my grandpa?
1: He'll have to stand. I can't seat the whole family. Betty?
2: Yes, Mr. Young?
1: What I'm trying to say is, are you doing anything tonight?
2: Why, no.
1: Oh. Yeah. Doing anything tomorrow night?
2: Why, no.
1: Oh. You doing anything Friday night?
2: Why, yes. I have a date Friday night.
1: Oh. Well, some other time, I guess.
2: But, Alan, you were going to ask me something.
1: Yeah, Betty, I was wondering...
3: Hey, what time is this to be making love to my granddaughter?
1: 8:30.
3: Oh, all right. Good night.
1: Good night. Betty, what I'm trying to say is, do you believe a fella should kiss a girl right away?
2: Alan Young, you want to kiss me?
1: No? I mean, yes.
2: I don't know what to say. I've never kissed a man before.
1: Well, neither have I, so we start even. I've wanted to meet a girl like you, Betty. I've wanted that more than anything else in the world. Even more than a hat with cherries. Of course, I don't show my excitement because my technique is the calm, sophisticated...
2: Alan, you've got a head on your shoulder.
1: Ah, get it off! Sorry, I mean... Well, if you don't want to kiss me, of course, after all, you know what they say in French.
2: No, what?
1: Yeah? Well, I guess they can say pretty well anything in French. What about it, Betty? Will you kiss me?
2: Oh, I don't know what to answer, Alan. Hmm? My heart says yes. My head says perhaps. But my soul says no.
1: Huh? What do you hear from your liver? Betty, I'm going to take you in my arms and kiss you. And then...
3: Hey, I'll teach you to kiss my granddaughter.
1: Too late. I already know.
4: Oh, all right. Good night.
1: Good night. As I was saying, Betty, I'd like to be with you because you look just like my uncle.
2: Oh, Alan, you mean I look like my aunt, like your aunt.
1: Whose aunt?
2: Your aunt.
1: Let's not louse up our families, kid. Keep your aunt out of this. And take my word for it, you're better off looking like my uncle. Betty, I want to take you in my arms, and then I want to...
3: All right, now, suppose you just tell me what's going on out here.
2: Why, nothing at all, Grandpa. Mr. Young was just going to kiss me.
3: Oh, he was he? Well, nobody kisses my granddaughter unless they're gentlemanly about it. Now, go ahead and let's see just how much of a gentleman you are.
1: Well, okay. I was just going to take her in my arms like this.
3: Yes?
1: And draw her close to me like this.
3: Yes?
1: And then kiss her like this. There.
3: Well, I guess that's all right. But now suppose you put me down and try it out on my granddaughter.
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0: And here's Gracie Fields again to carry on with Christmas on the Blues.
1: And to start off our second half hour, we have the pleasure of presenting two of the great stars heard on the Texaco Metropolitan Opera program Saturday afternoon at 2. We can't, of course, bring you an entire opera, but we are fortunate enough to be able to bring you Mr. Lawrence Tibbett singing the famous Toreador song and Miss Reezy Stevens singing the beautiful Seguidilla from Carmen. Mr. Tibbett and Miss Stevens will be heard with the Metropolitan Orchestra under the direction of Cesare Sodero. We take you now to New York.

0: probably the best Christmas gift I've had today.
1: You're more than welcome, Reese. You know, music that reaches the boys who are far away from home at Christmas is a mighty important part of the season for them.
0: Yes, I know it, Larry. I've seen them in the Army and Navy hospitals all over the country. It's not only a privilege, it's our job to sing for them.
1: Well then, Lisa, what's your part of our Christmas package this year?
0: I think I'll sing another aria from the famous Carmen, Larry. The Segadilla.

0: Turn you now to Hollywood.
1: From the Metropolitan Opera House in New York, we return to Hollywood only long enough to introduce our next guest. There are lots of nice things I could say about him. But if you are one of the millions of American listeners who tune in to the Jergens Journal at 9 o'clock Sunday night, I am sure that nothing more need be said than we take you now to Walter Winchell.
2: Attention, Mr. and Mrs. United States. Christmas Day celebrates the birthday of the only king few common people have recognized. They love him because the only realm he has ever asked is the kingdom of their hearts. But the next 2,000 years of history will be a whole lot happier than the last 2,000 if the rulers of this earth would remember that the Prince of Peace is also the King of Humility. The agony of humanity can be measured now, as it always will be, by the distance it has departed from his teachings. The terms of the only permanent peace treaty were written thousands of years ago, and they have never varied. They are the Sermon on the Mount and the Ten Commandments. They were not ushered in by flamethrowers, machine guns, warships, rocket guns, or armored cars. They were brought by a baby, born in a stable. Today, on 100 battlefields, the young men of this nation are fighting his fight against greed, intolerance, and injustice. For those who fight, the nation prays that he be with them. And those who have made the supreme sacrifice, the nation knows are with him now. This Christmas, there is a special soft light from the Star of Bethlehem for the gold star in the window. He left no handwriting. Like many another great message, his words were not first written on paper. He knew that all great messages must be simple enough to be written on men's hearts. He personally spoke to only a few men, but millions of people have repeated his words. Now, through a great and a good industrial miracle, your radio, tens of millions of people can hear his message of eternal tolerance and decency without going out of their homes. The forces of evil use radio in code, a secret weapon. But for free men, speaking in the open, it is public weapon number one. For every secret enemy communique in the field, the Blue Network alone sends millions of public messages into American homes to rally American citizens to the cause of our country. Messages vital to the welfare of its free citizens, and therefore vital to the welfare of our nation. Yes, the Blue Network will be functioning long after the last enemy wireless set is silenced. But until the day that all men speak under the general bond of charity and tolerance, the decent people of the world have no choice but to speak with weapons and war bonds. We are fighting for the bond of his brotherhood, underwritten by a promise 2,000 years old. And no more effective method of helping exists today than by purchase of a war bond underwritten by the United States government. A great American war president, nearly 100 years ago, stated America's only war aim: to do the right as God gives us to see the right, and to do that with malice toward none and with charity toward all. That will be as valid 500 years from now as it was when it was repeated nearly 100 years ago by Abraham Lincoln, because it was said over 1,900 years ago by the man who gives us our hope and our strength today. And that great permanent purpose of America is why a United States war bond is the greatest possible expression of the general bond of all mankind. Ladies and gentlemen, I feel privileged to speak of humanity's debt to radio today, because no man owes it more than I do. I believe from my heart that with the advent of radio, the forces of evil lost their greatest confederate, secrecy, and the forces of good gained their strongest ally, easy, direct, and public communication. In expressing my debt to radio as an invention, I would feel remiss if I did not express my appreciation of the Blue Network in particular. I am proud, as a broadcaster, to have the use of such a great instrument of civilization as the radio. But I am particularly proud, as a Blue Network reporter and commentator, to say that I believe this instrument of civilization is treated by the highly civilized executives of the Blue Network as a sacred trust of the American people and the people's priceless Bill of Rights. And now, may I present one of the working trustees of your Bill of Rights, a man whose high purpose matches his greatest responsibilities, Mr. Chester LaRoche.
3: Thank you, Walter. You are truly a national institution. Now, in this one of the great public service programs of the day, I am sure all of you who are listening will not feel it out of place if, in behalf of the Blue Network and its 190 stations, and for Mr. Noble, our chairman, I thank the famous stars and our overseas staff who have worked with us to make this program one of which we are proud, a program which we planned in the mood of the day for your pleasure and relaxation. It is our way of saying Christmas greetings and thanks for your loyalty to the Blue. As you share the spirit of the day with those dear to you at home, we of the Blue Network are mindful that out of your hearts pours forth a mighty prayer to those of our flesh and blood overseas. They are fighting for what we so profoundly believe in, that this is far and away the greatest country in the world. If all these prayers surged into one, they would swell into a mighty chorus, a voice so loud that over the roar of the guns every one of our boys overseas would be sure that despite our temporary flaws or our failures of the day, never before was a home front so determined to stand shoulder to shoulder with its fighting men. The Germans and the Japs brag of their efficiency and unity of purpose, often brought about by the Gestapo and the point of the gun. But their efforts can never match ours. On D-Day, our leaders told us that we had met every demand for guns and supplies. The American volunteer method, based on information, had beaten the fascist method, based on compulsion. But now, the news from the Western Front makes it clear to all of us that our leaders must ask us to do far more than we have ever done. But let us not wait. Let's get the radar equipment, the trucks, the tires, and the ammunition. Let us pile up supplies, pile on pile, until there is never again a question of enough. The Blue Network will cooperate with our war leaders in making clear what we are up against and what is needed. We will present fearlessly all sides of a problem. Our commentators are allowed to express their own opinions. They need not conform to ours. We are not afraid of the result. If the extreme liberal or the extreme conservative viewpoints are heard, as long as both are heard, our faith is such that we believe, given all sides of a question, our people will act soundly and with judgment. That is the basis of democracy. To help make democracy grow and assume its rightful place in world leadership, we pledge ourselves to find new ways to use the full power of radio, liberally and progressively and unafraid. Thank you.
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1: This is Gracie Fields in Hollywood again, and right now I would like you to meet three young ladies who are starting a brand new program on the Blue Network next Sunday, 4:30 p.m. for the Nash Galvanator Corporation. Christmas on the Blue presents the Andrews Sisters. Survived the ordeal of Christmas shopping very well.
5: Well, Gracie, we didn't have any problem at all this year. Mm-hmm. Christmas shopping was easy. We gave mostly war bonds.
1: You couldn't have picked better presents.
5: And they're so easy to wrap.
1: And they'll be so wonderful to unwrap in a few years because they will be worth a lot more money. But better than that,
6: They will help win this war. Now then, what are you gals going to sing for us?
5: Well, it being Christmas, we couldn't think of anything better than Jingle Bells.
6: Well, okay, then. Let's hear Jingle Bells.

0: great big bang to give as hearty a welcome as we know to that great star of the entertainment world. From the blue to you, our Christmas good wishes, Herbert Marshall.
1: Thank you, Gracie, and greetings of the season to you and to all the blue and all America and all the world, with obvious exception.
0: But I know I speak for all of us when I say that we lend our ears on Saturday night to your show, The Man Called X, without fail.
1: Oh, thank you. I never miss your show, Gracie. It's excellent.
0: Well, thank you, but your show has so much excitement and pace and drama.
1: Oh, my dear Gracie, I must protest.
0: In fact, we have a spot on our show for you as Mr. X. X marks the spot.
1: Uh-huh. Now, you shouldn't have bothered.
0: Oh, presenting to Herbert Marshall in The Man Called XYZ.
1: Oh, really? I did.
0: In the case of the missing clause, Kris Kringle comes a cropper.
1: The double cross.
2: Calling Santa Claus. Come in, please. Calling Santa Claus. Come in, please. Oh, Santa Claus, come in wherever you are.
3: And here, radio listeners, is the latest news about the mysterious disappearance of the well-known gift tycoon Santa Claus. The Greenland Weather Observation Post saw Claus riding a fair wind with his reindeer prancing along in good shape. Weather conditions remain favorable, but he's not been heard from since. Foul play is suspected. The Emergency Council is now meeting in New York to take steps.
4: Gentlemen, you have been called into the Emergency Council to see if you can make suggestions as to the possible cause of the disappearance of Santa Claus. But you have been of no help.
5: As battling a case as I, Sherlock Holmes, have ever met and must.
6: Amazing, my dear Holmes, amazing.
5: Shut up, Watson.
6: Yes, my dear Holmes, yes, Holmes.
4: We are desperate, gentlemen. Do you realize that if Santa Claus does not show up, millions of people will be without gifts? Where's the thin man?
5: He slipped out under the door. The saint went down to the bar. The FBI took Mr. Moto back to the clink, and Charlie Chan got his tongue caught in a proverb. Gentlemen, there is only one answer. We must call on the man.
4: You mean?
5: Yes, I mean...
6: Oh, you don't mean my...
5: No, I don't mean him.
4: But you do mean...
1: If you don't mean me, I'm going back to my Christmas dinner.
5: It is he. The man called
1: Call me Y. I'm in disguise.
7: Oh, won't you slip off your disguise, Mr. X? It's so hot in here.
1: Yes, it is a little stuffy.
5: I resent that, X.
1: Sorry, old boy. I meant to be offensive. Now, you will see me as I really am. I remove my beard, my dark glasses, and my false nose. Thank you, madam. Thank you.

0: Well, Mr. Chairman,
1: we are baffled by the disappearance of Santa Claus, who was last seen in his sleigh heading toward this country.
0: We must find Claus. How did you hear from him before he disappeared?
1: He's on our shortwave two-way beam, but now he does not answer our call-up. We suspect foul play.
0: Indeed, if we didn't suspect foul play, we detectives would have a devil of a time making a living.
2: No, that's a good one, X. Oh, that's a very good one.
3: Shut up, Watson.
2: Oh, my dear Holmes.
0: Have you the transcript of the log on the shortwave station just before his disappearance, if I'm not being too technical?
1: Why, yes, here it is, right here.
0: Uh-huh. Calling S. Claus. Calling S. Claus. Over. This is S. Claus. Wind 90, speed 150, course 190, ceiling 210, correction, ceiling 200.
3: I wonder what made him lower the ceiling.
0: Obviously the OPA. That was Claus's last transmission.
1: Yes. Then the radio announcer read the news.
0: Yes, I have it right here. Quote, tonight the OPA, I knew they had something to do with it, tonight the OPA decided, very interesting.
3: What could the OPA say that would affect Santa Claus?
0: Gentlemen, the case is solved. And not only that, but I've got two clues and a wet footprint left over.
1: Wonderful. X brings home the bacon.
2: Bacon and X. Oh, very good, Watson.
3: Shut up, Watson.
2: Oh, Holmes.
0: There's not a moment to lose. Come on, all of you. Here we are. Hurry.
3: The shortwave station. X, you're stubborn as a mule. I feel like a blind sheep following you on a wild goose chase.
0: Or would you rather be a fish? Quick, give me the shortwave transmitter circuit that Santa Claus is listening to.
1: Here's a microphone, sir. But we've been calling him without avail. I fear he's crashed, sir.
0: This is X testing. 1, 2, button my shoe. 3, 4, shut the door. Calling Santa Claus. Calling Santa Claus. S.A., N.T.A., S.A.N.T.A. Message for you. Message follows. What you heard on the news broadcast does not, I repeat, does not apply to you. I say again, what you heard on the news broadcast does not, I repeat, not apply to you. Come in, please. Over.
4: This is Santa Claus. Roger. Taking off for the United States. Course 190. Full speed ahead. Stand by for a chimney landing in every home in America. That is all. Over and out.
0: Did you hear that?
1: Mr. X, we cannot thank you enough. But how did you ever find out what made Santa Claus stop his trip from the North Pole? What did he hear in the news broadcast?
3: Elementary, eh, Mr. X?
0: No elementary, Mr. Holmes. Here is what made Santa stop his trip. I read the news from the broadcast. Quote, tonight the OPA decided that the meat shortage is so acute that reindeer will now be sold in butcher shops.
2: You're amazing, amazing, my dear.
3: Shut up, Watson.
2: Oh, Holmes, go home.
5: Many thanks to Herbert Marshall, better known as the man called X. Now it is time for another visit between the servicemen who are spending Christmas overseas and their families who are wishing they were here in America. To bring you the second overseas pickup, we take you now to Westbrook Van Voorhees in New York.
6: At home, a lot of the fun of Christmas is in the suspense, wondering what is in this or that package, yet scrupulously obeying the injunction, do not open until Christmas. Overseas, the U.S. fighting man could hardly be blamed if he opened his Christmas box as soon as it came, GI packs being as heavy as they are. And long ago, long before December 25th, news pictures reached the U.S. showing GIs unwrapping these gifts, mailed away back last October. After all, fruitcake tastes good any time, and socks and sweaters were as warm December 1st as they are today. So, far from home, their presents unwrapped. Today, for many a U.S. fighter overseas, is one more day of mud or dust, cold or heat. Food from rolling kitchens or K-rations. GIs in the U.S. have a fighting chance to call home. But all the transatlantic and transpacific lines together could never take care of all the fighting Joes overseas who want to talk to the best girl in the world, whether she's mom or wife or the girl next door. Now, here's Doug Browning again.
7: Thank you, Westbrook. Hello, Hal Peters in Paris.
8: Hello, Doug.
7: Who do we have over there to talk to in the way of some boys?
8: Now, we've got Private John Marsala of Brooklyn. He's here in the studio with us. He was wounded at St. Lo last July by a landmine, but he's absolutely all right now, and he's waiting to talk to his mother and father and his two sisters.
7: Well, by golly, we've got him right here. Here is his mother.
9: Hello, Mom.
10: Hello, John.
9: Hello, how are you?
10: All right, Johnny. That's how are good. You?
9: Well, Mom. Don't worry.
10: You have a nice Christmas, John?
9: Yes, well.
10: I hope you got a nice Christmas and Happy New Year.
9: Good. How about you?
10: All right. We have a nice Christmas, John.
9: Well, how's Pop?
10: He's all right.
9: That's nice.
7: You're going to talk to him in just a minute.
9: All right, good.
10: Everybody's all right, Johnny.
9: That's
10: you know,
9: well, Mom.
10: Johnny is... Nicky's in prison war, you know.
9: Yeah, I heard
10: he's
9: about
10: enjoyment.
9: It.
10: He's all right, Johnny.
9: That's well.
10: All right, Johnny.
9: Don't worry too much, Mom.
10: Okay.
7: Now, how would you like to talk to Evelyn now?
9: Put her on, please.
7: Here she is.
10: Hello, Eve. Chip.
9: Hello, Eve.
10: How's the kid, brother? Chippy.
9: Hello, Eve.
10: Hello, darling.
9: How are you?
10: Fine. How are you?
9: Okay.
10: That's good. I hope you have a very Merry Christmas, Chippy.
9: Same to you, Eve.
10: Listen, darling, I would have brought Patty, but she, you know how she is. She's starting to crawl around. But
9: uh-huh.
10: She's at Carl's mom's house. Do you want to say hello to them and a Merry Christmas, please?
9: Thanks.
10: They're listening in.
9: Okay. Who was that?
10: Carly's mother. Will you please say hello to them?
9: Hello there, Mrs. Ritter.
10: Thanks, darling.
9: Merry Christmas to you and Arthur and all the rest out there.
7: Now, how about Dad?
10: Here's Pop.
9: Pop?
11: Hello, Johnny.
9: Hello,
11: hi.
9: Pop.
11: Okay.
9: Gee, it's good to hear your voice.
11: Oh, yeah, nice. Listen, Johnny, I want to ask you a question.
9: Yeah?
11: You receive any money?
9: Yeah, I got it, Pop.
11: Okay, nice.
9: Don't send any more, though.
11: That's right.
9: All right.
7: Now, how about the other sister, all right? Here she is.
10: Hello, Johnny.
9: Hello, Angie.
10: How are you?
9: All right, how are you?
10: Okay.
9: That's well.
10: Johnny, will you say hello to Charlie? He's listening in.
9: Charlie?
10: Yeah.
9: Hey, Charlie. How are you, boy?
10: I wish you a Merry Christmas and a Happy New Year.
9: Same to you,
10: take
9: honey.
10: Care of yourself.
7: Now you have 15 more seconds to say goodbye to Mom, all right?
9: Okay.
10: Johnny, take care of yourself. God bless you.
9: Yeah, same to you, Mom.
10: Johnny, you receive the package I sent you?
9: And,
10: with the sense?
9: Yeah?
10: Yeah, where, Johnny? Where you are, Johnny?
9: Huh?
10: Where always is it?
9: Yeah, I will, Mom.
10: God bless you.
9: Same to
10: all
9: you.
10: Right, bye, Johnny.
9: God bless you all.
7: All right, Hal.
9: Merry Christmas.
7: Who else?
8: Now we have, Private First Class, Francella and Justina of the WAC.
7: Right.
8: She's from Utica, New York, and she's a typist here. She's been taking notes in shorthand, so I think she'll have a lot to say to her parents and her sister.
7: That's right, Mr. and Mrs.
8: She's,
7: Justina.
8: We had hoped to get her fiancé up to the mic, but he's a flyer and has lots to do, and he couldn't get away for Christmas leave. So she'll probably get the message from him through her sister and her parents.
7: Well, here is Mrs. Justina.
12: Hello, Mother.
13: Hello, Franya. How
12: Hello,
13: are you?
12: Fine. How are you?
13: Thanks. Fine. Good. How are you?
12: Fine. How's Daddy?
13: Okay.
12: How's Sis?
13: Who?
12: Sis B and Helen?
13: Everybody okay?
12: That's fine.
13: Stanley okay? And Mary and George? Uncle That's John it. And Sophie? Everybody okay?
12: Is Cousin
13: Your
12: San
13: brother
12: home?
13: John okay?
12: Is Cousin San home?
13: Yes.
12: And Aunt too?
13: Yes.
12: Oh, that's fine. How's Pog?
13: Okay.
12: That's well.
7: Here he is.
13: Send
7: right
13: you love
7: here.
13: You kisses. God bless you and your comrade too.
12: God bless you, Mother.
7: Here's Dad.
14: Hello, Fania.
12: Hello, Daddy. How are you?
14: Pretty good. How's you?
12: Oh, fine.
14: Good. Merry Christmas to you and
12: Merry
14: Happy
12: Christmas
14: New Year.
12: Daddy.
14: You know, Aunt Mary tell you the same thing.
12: Same.
14: George Uncle too.
12: That's
14: you know?
12: Fine, Daddy.
14: John Uncle too.
12: That's well.
14: How's you got a Christmas over there?
12: Oh, very good. I got 9 packages today, Dad.
14: All right. Listen, Francis, you be careful yourself, you know?
12: Yes.
14: Because...
12: Have you heard from Bob?
14: No, Bob's not here.
12: He's not here.
14: Yeah, he's over there by the Jung, near you, I guess. He's over there. Well, goodbye.
12: Bye, Dad.
14: God bless you.
12: Where's Sis B?
14: Be here.
7: Right here. Here's Benita.
15: Hello, sis.
12: Hello, sis. How are you?
15: Oh, I'm just fine. Isn't this a wonderful Christmas
12: that's
15: present?
12: That's the best Christmas present I got yet.
15: Oh, that's wonderful.
12: Did the cousin Sam come home?
15: Yes, he is, and he sends you his love, and he says he's saving a bottle of champagne for you.
12: Yes, swell. And cousin Mad, too?
15: Oh, he's grand. He was home just a short while ago, you know.
12: Oh, that's swell, yes. I got a letter from Pensacola from him.
15: Oh, wonderful. Did you get all our packages?
12: Yeah, 9 today.
15: Oh, that's grand. You must have had a nice Christmas then.
12: Very good. This is the best, though.
15: Oh, that's swell.
12: How's your Helen?
15: Oh, she's just fine. They all send you their love.
12: Uh-huh. Likewise to them.
15: That's grand.
7: Well, how about Mother saying goodbye now, will you?
12: All right, bye, Mother and Daddy.
13: Goodbye. Goodbye, my dear. Bye-bye. Goodbye. God bless you.
14: Thank goodbye,
13: you.
14: Fanya.
12: Bye-bye, Daddy.
15: Goodbye, Frank.
12: Bye, sis.
7: Bye-bye.
12: Bye.
7: We pause briefly in the Blue Network's Christmas program for station identification.

0: From Hollywood again, we're starting the second hour of Christmas on the Blues. You'll hear Ed Wynn, Andy Russell, Charlotte Greenwood with Charlie Cantor, the famous Fred Waring chorus, The Life of Riley starring William Bendix, then Joey Brown, who will introduce more American families speaking with their sons in the Pacific Combat Zone. Here again is Gracie Field.
1: And now Christmas on the Blue has the pleasure of bringing you an intellectual discussion on the finer things in music. And this discussion will take place in New York between the famous Metropolitan Opera commentator, Milton Cross, and the famous authority on anything ridiculous, Mr. Ed Wynn. We take you now to New York.
2: Hello, Ed.
3: Hello, Milton.
2: Well, it's very nice of your sponsor Borden's to present you in Happy Island every Friday night and then to give you to us today.
3: Yes, I'm glad to be here, Milton.
2: But, Ed, I can't imagine what we'd have in common.
3: Why not? I used to be a musician, you know. I made my debut when I was 11 years of age in Carnegie Hall as a violinist. Didn't you know that? Oh, right in the middle of a violin concerto, Milton, the whole audience got up and walked out of the hall into the street. So I went out on the street and played the violin and chased the audience back in a hall again, you know.
2: Well, I didn't know you were musical.
3: Oh, my whole family is musical, Milton. My brother used to play one of those big violins. What do you call that, the biggest violin in the orchestra there?
2: Oh, you mean the bass viol.
3: A bass viol. My brother used to play one of those. He played it for 8 years, but the family made him give it up because it hurt him socially. You know what happened? Whenever he asked a young lady to dance, just from force of habit, he'd grab the girl around the neck with one hand and beat her on the back with the other. Just
2: I'm sorry, Ed, yeah. But you don't sound like a musician to me.
3: Oh, there isn't a thing I don't know about music, Milton.
2: I have my doubts about that.
3: Well, you ask me a question. Go on, any question.
2: All right. What's the difference in the contrapuntal technique employed by Shostakovich in his Allegro con moto as opposed to the largo motivations of the fugues by Bach?
3: No coaching from the audience now. I'll get this thing here.
2: You see, you know nothing about music.
3: No, you don't think I do, eh? I consider myself... Hand me a violin there, Milton. Here's a violin. Here. You understand music thoroughly, I suppose.
2: Well, my... pretty good judge of it.
3: Do you hear that note?
2: Mm-hmm.
3: Do you hear that?
2: Yes.
3: Well, you know so much about music. What opera is that note from? Huh? I guess that settles him. Just a musical ignoramus, that's all.
2: Well, Ed, that may be. But to strike a serious note for a minute, we have a special guest this afternoon, and I think you're just the man to introduce him.
3: All right, Milton. Now, ladies and gentlemen, I hope that you will permit me to drop my comic mask and appear before you as a human being. If I were asked why our next guest should be on this program, I'd say for one thing that he's probably the fastest up-and-coming young comedian in the movies. I think he proved that. And See Here, Private Hargrove, in which he didn't have the title role but got more attention from the critics than anyone else in the picture. I think he's also the most versatile young comedian in pictures, too. But I think that he's entitled to a spot on this great Christmas show today because at the present time, he is making three pictures simultaneously, also being an assistant director on another picture, and still found time to write a story, which is going to be made by MGM. That is why I think this young man should be with us today. And not because he happens to be my son, Keenan Wynn. Keenan isn't in New York, so we're going to try to contact him in California. Hello, Dad.
4: No, that's my line, Pop. I say hello, Dad.
3: Oh, I thought I'd say hello.
4: No, you got to kind of mix up.
3: There's my son now. Hello, son.
4: You got another line, Pop. You say, I miss you, son. I got to have the right cue.
3: Oh, is that so?
4: Yeah.
3: Oh, I miss you, son.
4: Well, I miss you, Dad.
3: Well, I miss you very much, son.
4: I miss you very much, Dad.
3: You do?
4: Yeah.
3: Now I know how George Hardy felt when Mickey Rooney was drafted. I don't know. But I want you to know, Keaton, I'm very proud of you, my little baby boy.
4: Hey, Dad.
3: Yeah?
4: I got news for you. I'm no longer a little baby.
3: Yes, you are.
4: No, I'm not. Since those days, I've added 25 years to my age.
3: That's funny. I've only added 10 to mine.
4: Say, look, Pop, I hate to disillusion you, but I'm a man.
3: Oh, you always wanted to get old quick. I say you're a baby. Even when you were a few months old, you were the only kid who wore a dighty with a belt in the back.
4: Well, I guess I must have given you a lot of trouble when I was younger.
3: You gave me a lot of trouble when you were younger. You were certainly a problem.
4: Well, it was your own fault, the kind of education you gave me.
3: Why, what do you mean, the kind of education I gave you? There was no kid who knew so much as you. 2 years at Smith, 2 years at Vassar, 3 years at Wellesley.
4: Those are all girls' schools.
3: They were all girls' schools. Mm-hmm. Well, there was no kid who knew as much as you. That's all I'm saying.
4: Well, those days are gone. I'm an old married man now.
3: I can't believe you're married,
4: oh,
3: son.
4: Yeah. Mm-hmm.
3: I can't believe you're... My baby boy is married.
4: Yeah. And your baby boy has a baby boy of his own. Little Edmund Wynn.
3: How do you like that? My son has a son. How do you like that? I gave my son a splendid education. I sent him to the finest schools in the East. I bought him 7 speedboats, 3 expensive foreign cars. I squandered a fortune on him, and that's the thanks I get. Just when I'm starting to go out with young girls again, he makes me a grandfather, the rat.
4: Well, you just gotta face it, Pop. You're a grandfather.
3: I'm a grandfather. Well, I don't feel like a grandfather. I don't even feel like a father. I feel young. I'm going out with girls. I dance to all hours. I'm having a great time for myself.
4: Pop.
3: Yes?
4: Does your vitamin pill taste different lately?
3: Does my vitamin pill taste different lately? Well, all I can say, son, is there's not enough room in this family for 2 comedians.
4: Yeah, I was thinking the same thing.
3: Well, I'm talking about you. Oh. Why don't you go into some other line of business? Are you sure you wouldn't be happy running a gas station?
4: No, Pop. I'm doing too well in Hollywood.
3: Yeah, I guess you are doing well out there. Yeah, I guess you're a big success.
4: Yeah.
3: Right now, I think you're a bigger star than I am.
4: Oh, no, I'm not.
3: Yes, you are.
4: No, I'm not.
3: Yes, you are.
4: Well, if you say so, Pop.
3: For heaven's sake, you didn't have to give in that easy, did you? You sure? Are you sure that you wouldn't like it better selling insurance?
4: No, I'm happy in Hollywood.
3: You're certainly making out pretty well, aren't you, son?
4: Well, you wanted me to make good, didn't you? Of
3: course I wanted you to make good. But there's such a thing as overdoing it, you know. Oh, Hollywood. I remember when I was working there.
4: Oh, well, things have changed since you worked here, Pop. They're making pictures with sound now.
3: Oh, is that so?
4: Mm-hmm.
3: That's a nasty crack. I wonder whether a father can force a son to open up a candy store. That's what I like. Say, Keenan, since you're a big shot out in Hollywood, I guess you know all the stars.
4: Oh, some.
3: Yeah?
4: Mm-hmm.
3: I'd like to ask you about a Satan star out there.
4: Well, which one?
3: Well, I know you'll think this is silly.
4: No, I won't. Go ahead.
3: Well, I don't know whether I should.
4: Oh, go ahead. What is it?
3: Do you know Frank Sinatra?
4: Of course I know Frank Sinatra. Why, last time I saw Frankie, he took me to breakfast, lunch, and dinner.
3: You poor kid!
4: What do you mean?
3: You were being fed by a tube. Tell me, what else is new in Hollywood?
4: Well, let's see. Dorothy L'Amour is married.
3: Dorothy L'Amour is married?
4: That's right.
3: That's a shame. That's too bad.
4: Why? What's the difference? You didn't stand a chance with Dorothy when she was single.
3: Oh, I know I didn't stand a chance. But I can fire... Well, let me start that over again. I don't know. I feel so terrible about it. You say to me that I didn't stand a chance with Dorothy when she was single.
4: That's right.
3: Well, then I say I know. I can't fire a gun either, but I'm sorry when the hunting season is over.
4: Well, Dad, I hope New York agrees with you.
3: Oh, I love New York, son. I know everyone in town.
4: Really? Do you know Mayor LaGuardia?
3: Do I know Mayor LaGuardia? What a silly question. Every time I pass the mayor on the street, I tip my hat. And the mayor's hat tips him. Do I know the mayor?
4: Well, how's the family, Pop?
3: The family? Do you remember your Aunt Serena?
4: Oh, sure.
3: I mean, the one who walks in her sleep?
4: Oh, what about Aunt Serena?
3: Well, last night she dreamt she was preparing tin cans for the war effort, and she woke up and found she had done the most terrible thing in the world.
4: What was that, Pop?
3: Well, she dragged her husband to the bathtub, turned on the faucet, was stepping on his face, and then started to yell, "I'll flatten this one out if it takes all night," she said.
4: Well, say, Dad,
3: Yeah?
4: I forgot to congratulate you on your 50th birthday. Yeah. I want to congratulate you now, Dad, and I hope you live another 50 years.
3: Well, that's awfully sweet, son. I'm repeating this for the New York audience. You're congratulating me on living 50 years and hope I live another 50?
4: That's right.
3: Well, I believe I will, because I feel stronger right now than when I started the first 50.
4: Well, before I go, Dad, what else is new?
3: What's new? Don't you know that I've got the most popular radio program on the air?
4: The most popular radio program on the air?
3: Well, not exactly the most popular program, but it's among the first 10.
4: The first 10?
3: Well, the first 10 programs on Friday night, yes. Anyhow, it's got the biggest listening audience of any show.
4: The biggest listening audience of any comedy show?
3: Well, not exactly the biggest, no. Not the biggest listening audience. But we got more laughs than any show.
4: We got more laughs than any show.
3: Yes, any show like Inner Sanctum, yes, yes. And besides, the sponsor, think of this, Keenan.
4: Yeah?
3: The sponsor has given me a contract for 5 years.
4: 5 years?
3: Well, it's really 3 years. That's really what it is.
4: 3 years?
3: Well, not exactly 3 years, no. But it's for 2 years with monthly options.
4: Monthly? Monthly options?
3: Well, I'm on next week. You're not going to talk me out of that.
4: So long, Dad.

Ed Wynn in New York and Keenan Wynn here in Hollywood. It is rare in this business of being funny to find such a bond between father and son. And it is impossible in this business of winning a war to find a bond better than a United States war bond. Buy all you can as soon as you can, so that our fighting men won't have to spend another Christmas away from home. Once again, from the sunny shores of California, we travel across America to the snowy sidewalks of New York, and there, if everything goes according to schedule, we'll find a young singer by the name of Andy Russell. They tell me Andy has broken all attendance records since he has been back in New York. He is a star of his own very popular show on the Blue Network on Tuesday and Thursday night at 7:15. And right now, he is going to sing I Don't Want to Love You. We take you now to Andy Russell in New York.

0: Hollywood. Now I want you to meet a young man you met earlier on the program. Right now, he is playing in his usual role as announcer on the Charlotte Greenwood Show. Mr. Wendell Niles, start announcing, please.
1: I guess you folks have been reading in the newspapers and magazines about the wonderful new homes we're going to have after the war. You know, with all the most modern scientific improvements, fluorescent lights, radiation heat, doors that open and shut by electronics, and hot and cold running mortgages. Well, in this next sketch, we're going to drop in on an average American couple who've been planning just such a post-war home. And so it becomes my pleasure to introduce my favorite comedian. As a matter of fact, I've been introducing her over the Blue Network each Sunday afternoon on the Hallmark Charlotte Greenwood Show at 3 o'clock Eastern Wartime. And I want to say very sincerely that it really is a pleasure to know her and to work with her. Here she is, America's First Lady of Comedy, Charlotte Greenwood.

0: Well, welcome to the Blue Network Christmas show, Mrs. Greenwood.
1: Wendell, what was that you just said?
0: Well, I said, welcome, Mrs. Greenwood.
1: Now, you know it isn't Mrs. Greenwood, it's Miss Greenwood.
0: Oh, I'm sorry.
1: You're sorry.
0: And here is the other half of our sketch, Charlie Cantor.
2: Oh, sweetheart, sweetheart, come in here, quick. Do you know what this is?
1: Yes, darling, it's a roll of paper.
2: No, no, I know we can't build now, but when we can, these are the plans for our new house. They've just been approved by FHA. Isn't that wonderful?
1: FHA, anybody we know?
2: FHA means Federal Housing Administration.
1: Oh, do they approve the plans? We're building the house, aren't we?
2: Sure, but they have to approve them. Mm-hmm. Look, this is the blueprint. I'll spread it out here so you can see it. Mm-hmm.
1: I don't want a blue house. I want a white house with green shutters.
2: That's what this is going to be.
1: We want a white house so you bring home a blueprint.
2: Look, honey, it's going to be a white house with green shutters.
1: Where does it say that?
2: Doesn't say that anyplace. Now, look, honey, this is the living room.
1: Well, it's awfully small.
2: Oh, I forgot to tell you. It's a scale of 1 inch to 1 foot.
1: A 1 foot living room? Now, that's silly.
2: No, what I mean is every inch here is a foot.
1: Well, that's ridiculous. How can an inch be a foot?
2: What I mean is whenever they mean a foot, they use an inch.
1: Now, there's no sense to that at all.
2: Oh, look, you will have to take my word for it, but this is the living room.
1: They're not putting anything over on you, are they?
2: Why should they try to put anything over on me?
1: Well, everybody else does. You remember when you bought that oriental rug? Oh.
2: That was a mistake.
1: Yeah. Well, maybe this is a mistake,
2: too. Well, now, look, darling, nobody's trying to put anything over on me. This is backed by the government.
1: You said the FHA.
2: But the government is the FHA.
1: Now, don't tell me that. Now, the government is the USA.
2: Look, the FHA is part of the USA, like
1: Oklahoma.
2: No, not like Oklahoma.
1: Well, Oklahoma is part of the USA.
2: All right. Never mind Oklahoma. Now, please, look at these plans.
1: Well, what are those things?
2: Seats.
1: That's impossible. You can't get them.
2: Can't get what?
1: Seats for Oklahoma.
2: Darling, will you forget Oklahoma? Those are window seats.
1: Well, where are the windows?
3: Right there.
1: Well, they don't look like windows to me.
2: Oh, look, you have to use your imagination.
1: You can't imagine windows. They have to be there.
2: Well, just take my word for it. They are there. Now, look, here is the fireplace.
1: Oh, now, that looks awfully small.
3: Don't forget the scale.
1: I know.
2: One foot.
3: Forget the scale.
1: I know. One foot is an inch. Yes, don't tell me that again. Now, where does the smoke go?
2: Up the chimney.
1: But there isn't any chimney.
2: Look, that shows the chimney.
1: Oh, I see. Yes. With oranges growing on it, you save the price of a smudge pot.
3: Yes.
2: Look, sweetheart, that is not the chimney. That happens to be a tree.
1: Does that go with the house?
2: No, it's just the architect figured a tree. It'd look good there.
1: An architect? What do we need with an architect?
2: Well, he drew up the plans.
1: You told me the FHA drew them up.
2: FHA approved them. Remember, everything works through FHA.
1: You know what we want. Why don't you make the plans?
2: Well, I couldn't make plans that a contractor could build a house for.
1: Oh, what do we need with a contractor? Already we have a lot of people hanging around that's supposed to be our house.
2: Look, a contractor's the man who actually builds the house.
1: I thought we were building the house.
2: Honey, please leave everything to me, will you, please?
4: Now, look, sweetheart. Look, Lemmy Pie, this is the bedroom.
1: Mm-hmm. Well, we're going to have twin beds, aren't we?
4: Yes, of course.
1: Where does it say that?
4: Doesn't say it any place.
1: I thought it's...

0: Why not?
1: Oh, I don't know, but the wires are there. They must be there because here are the electric lights.
2: Mm-hmm. And the very newest thing, concealed lights.
0: Yes, well, they can't be concealed very well. I can see them plain as day.
2: I know, but listen, Dad.
0: First you show me wires I can't see and you tell me they're there. Then you show me lights I can see and you say they're not there.
1: Of course they're there. They're long tubes filled with a kind of a gas.
0: Gas? You said they were electric.
1: Oh, they are electric. They work through either AC or DC.
0: You said everything worked through FHA.
1: Oh, look, darling, please. Just forget about all that for a minute, will you, please? Look how convenient I made everything for you. Just two steps from the kitchen to the dining room.
0: Mm-hmm. Where's the door?
2: Here it is.
0: Where does it say that?
2: Doesn't say that any place.
0: Well, where's the bathroom?
2: Here it is, right next to the bedroom.
0: Why couldn't we put it on the other side?
2: Well, the kitchen is there.
0: Well, we could move the kitchen in here.
2: We can't, sweetheart. That's the dining room.
0: Well, put the dining room there.
2: And where would we put the living room?
0: Well, put it where the bathroom
2: is. It wouldn't
0: is.
2: Fit.
0: Well, we can make it fit. It's our house, isn't it?
1: Don't you understand? If we did that, the living room would face the back of the lot.
0: Well, turn the whole house around. Then we'd come out even.
1: Well, we can't do that.
0: Why not?
1: If we did, people would have to come in the bedroom. And if you wanted to serve a meal, you'd have to go through the pantry into the bathroom and through the living room to get into the dining room.
0: Put the kitchen where the bathroom is.
1: It won't work. What do we do with the bathroom?
0: Well, shove it back there.
1: That's no good. Then if you want to take a bath, you'd have to climb out the kitchen window.
0: I know. Make the window a door. That'll work out swell.
2: Oh, that'll work out swell.
1: Where do we put the window?
0: Well, put the fireplace back there.
1: But that's the fireplace over there. That's where it was.
0: Well,
1: you can't have the fireplace there.
0: Well,
1: because you'd have to step through it into the kitchen, climb over the refrigerator to get in the bathroom.
0: Oh.
1: Oh, but wait. I know what we could do. We could move the bathtub over here. Then when you went to bed, you'd have to hang your clothes in the pantry. And in the morning, you'd be taking your shower in the china closet.
0: Wait a minute.
1: Yes.
0: I've got a better idea.
2: What is it going to be? Darling, you tore up the plan.
0: Yes, let's go completely crazy. Let's try and find an apartment.
1: Oh.

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1: On Christmas Day, it is our custom to sing the traditional carols, which have been handed down from generation to generation throughout the ages. 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

Hollywood, let's drop in on a family that delights Blue Network listeners every Sunday night with big gobs of heartwarming laughter. So here we go for another adventure in the life of Riley, starring one of Hollywood's greatest comedians, the man you laugh at in Wake Island and Guadalcanal Diary, none other than the Beau Brummel of Brooklyn, William Bendix.

0: it's Christmas morning in the life of Riley, and the scene is the little living room in War Worker Riley's California bungalow. Riley, his wife, and the children, 13-year-old Junior and 16-year-old Babs, are happily opening the Christmas presents.
1: Oh, boy, look what I got from my school teacher. A penknife. Boy, it must have cost her at least $2.
2: Junior, it ain't how much the school teacher spent. It's the principal of the thing.
3: Oh, right. You said you're giving up those jokes for New Year.
2: Oh, I still got a week. Hey, look, Peg, here's a present Snuffy Thomas sent me.
3: Oh, what is it, Daddy?
2: It's a pair of garters. What a cheapskate. Garters after what I gave him.
1: Oh, what did you give him, Pop?
2: Well, I gave him holy smoke, I didn't give him anything. Gee, that Snuffy Thomas is a nice guy.
3: Oh, look, Junior, a dressing gown for Mother and Dad. Just what I wanted. Thanks, Mother. Thanks, Dad.
2: Well, I hope you like the color. It's my favorite. Paris green.
3: Olive green, dear.
2: Oh, olive. Yes. Then those little red dots must be the pimentos in there. What's that you got there, Dumplin'?
3: Oh, it's something for you from Ike Shanahan.
2: For me? Well, let me see. Let me see that. Well, for crying out loud, Ike must be nuts.
1: What did he give you?
2: A pair of wooden shoes.
3: Well, Riley, those are shoe trees.
2: Oh.
3: You put them in your shoes so they won't get out of shape.
2: Oh, well, that's a good idea, but how'll I get my feet in? Oh, I see what you mean. They're very useful. Yes. Well, what are you looking for, Junior?
1: My present from Stuffy Evans. I don't see him.
3: Well, maybe he didn't send you one.
1: Well, he should have. A double crosser. I sent him an airplane book. Well, I'm through with that Stumpy.
2: Junior, that's no way to talk. You know what they say. Never look for a gift in a horse's mouth.
1: Well, Stumpy should have given me something.
2: Now, you take me, Junior. I sent gifts to all my pals, Waldo, Binney, Muley, Durkin, and Digger Odell, the Undertaker. But suppose they didn't give me any gifts back. Would I get sore? No. I'd still be just as friendly with them like always.
3: Yes, your father's right, Junior.
2: Yeah.
1: Yeah, he's right. But Stumpy should have given me a present.
2: Junior, I guess this is as good a time as any to read that new book my boss gave me. It'll teach you a lesson about Christmas.
3: Oh, what book's that, Riley?
2: That's this one here, A Christmas Carol by Charles Dickens.
3: Oh, go on, read it, Daddy. Dickens is such a fine writer.
2: You bet he is. I read all his stuff as soon as it comes out.
3: Daddy! What? Daddy, Dickens is dead.
2: He is, huh? These Los Angeles newspapers don't tell you anything. I once saw a swell movie that Dickens wrote. It was a good movie. You know, the one about that very nervous boy, you know, Oliver Twitch.
3: Twist, Riley.
2: Yeah, well, now everybody quiet, please. And Junior, you listen to this story because you need it.
1: Okay, Pop.
2: A Christmas Carol. A Christmas Carol. Page 1, Chapter 1.
1: Pretty dull so far.
2: Junior.
3: Go on, Riley. Read it, dear.
2: Old man Molly was dead to begin with. Come in. Well, if it ain't my pal little Waldo Binney.
4: Oh, Merry Christmas.
2: Yeah, how are you, Waldo?
4: Merry Christmas. Christmas. I'm back. I'm back.
2: Well, no wonder. Look at all them packages you're carrying there.
4: Well, I have a few dear friends that I must give presents to.
2: Well, now, if you mean us, Waldo, you're welcome here any time without presents. Now, which package is which?
4: Mr. Riley, first pull down the shade.
2: Oh.
1: What's the matter, Mr. Binney? Don't you want your wife to know you're out of the house?
3: Oh, Junior, don't you be disrespectful about Mrs. Binney.
4: Oh, that's all right. I don't mind.
2: Now, just the same, Junior was very rude. Tell me, Waldo, how did you get away from the old bat, huh?
4: Well, it's easier on Christmas than other days. See, I waited till she stepped under the mistletoe, mm-hmm. puckered her lips and closed her eyes, and then I escaped.
2: Waldo, old pal, sit right here in my own favorite Morris chair. You must be tired holding all them presents.
4: Oh, the presents. Mm-hmm. Oh, yes, I almost forgot. Mrs. Riley, this is for you.
3: Oh, I miss it.
4: And here's one for Babs.
3: Oh, thank you.
4: And one for Junior. Merry Christmas.
1: Gee, thanks a lot, Mr. Binney.
3: Oh, I just know mine is perfume. Mr. Binney, you're a darling.
4: Well, yes, I am. What's that, Mr. Riley?
2: Merry Christmas, Waldo.
4: Thank you. Same to you.
2: You better take out the package you got in your back pocket, Waldo. You'll be more comfortable.
4: I haven't got a package in my back pocket.
2: But is it in your breast pocket?
4: I haven't got any more packages.
2: Oh, I see.
3: Riley was just reading us the Christmas Carol.
4: Oh, fine. It's my favorite story.
2: Yeah, it was a Christmas present I got you.
3: Go on, Riley. Read it, dear.
2: Old man Molly was dead to begin with.
5: Folks.
3: Why, it's Muley Durkin.
5: That's right, your truly little Muley.
2: And with all them packages, he looks very Muley. Come in, Waldo. How's about letting my pal Muley sit in the Morris chair? You can sit on that there footstool.
4: Well, yes, certainly. Then my feet can touch the floor.
5: No, sit where you are, Waldo. It's time for the presents, and there's no time like the present.
2: That's the kind of talk I like to hear, Muley, old best friend I got.
5: Well, here you are, Junior.
3: Mm-hmm. Gee, thanks, Muley.
5: Yeah, and this is for you, Babs.
3: Oh, thank you, Mr. Durkin.
5: And this is for your charming mother.
3: Why, Muley, thank you.
5: And Riley?
2: Yes, Muley?
5: Those slippers you gave me were nifty.
2: They were, huh?
5: Yeah, I thank you from the bottom of my feet. And in appreciation, Riley, old pal, there's something I want you to have.
2: What's that, Muley?
5: A happy new year.
2: Thanks. It's sure starting off good.
5: Well, now that Santa Claus Muley's bag is empty, he might as well sit down. I think I will try your Morris chair, Riley.
2: If Morris don't mind, why should I?
4: Mr. Riley was just reading us A Christmas Carol.
5: Oh, swell.
2: This story has got a message. It's about a miser who don't never give nothing to nobody. Are you listening, Muley?
4: Riley, go on with the story.
2: Old man Molly was dead. He didn't know when he was well off.
6: Greetings, one and all.
2: Well, if it ain't my favorite undertaker, Digger O'Dell. How are you, Digger, old pal?
6: Hello, Riley. You're looking fine. Very natural.
2: Well, I feel good, Digger. Say, you must be tired carrying all them boxes.
6: Not at all. I like to carry boxes. I do it every Christmas.
2: Oh, that's fine, Digger, old pal. Muley, you get up and let my best friend, Digger, sit in the Morris chair.
5: Wait a minute, where will I sit?
2: There's a log there in the fireplace. Right on.
5: Listen, Riley, I don't wear asbestos pants.
3: Muley, sit here on the sofa. Isn't it a lovely Christmas, Mr. O'Dell?
6: Ah, yes. Joyous Noel. I adore Christmas. It's so gay.
2: Sure is, Digger. Except it ain't like the old-fashioned Christmas where everybody gave presents to everybody.
6: I always give presents. What else is money good for? After all, you can't take it with you.
2: Well, you ought to know, Digger.
6: Every Christmas, I paint the town red and green. That's why I'm known in the trade as a live wire.
2: Good old Digger.
6: Now, Mrs. Riley, this package is for you. Merry Christmas.
3: Oh, my, thank you, Mr. O'Dell. It's same to you.
6: Something for you, Babs.
3: Oh, thank you.
6: And for little Junior.
1: Gee, thanks a lot.
6: And now...
2: Ahem.
6: Ah, your cough reminds me, Riley. Here's something for you.
2: What is it, old pal?
6: Have a cough drop.
2: Thanks. Can I have it for keeps?
4: Riley, go on with the story.
6: What story?
1: Pop was reading us a Christmas carol.
6: Proceed, Riley.
2: Old man Molly was dead.
6: Let's not talk shop. Continue.
2: Why can't they let this poor guy Molly rest in peace? Come in.
7: Mr. Riley, I have a package for you.
2: You have? Well, gee, that's fine. That's swell. That's wonderful.
7: I'm glad you're pleased, but for heaven's sake, stop pinching my cheeks.
2: Oh, I'm sorry. I was just so excited. Put it down here, will you?
4: Oh, my goodness, what a big box.
2: You said it. Oh, wait a minute, boy. Thanks for delivering it. And this dime is for you.
7: No, thanks. I couldn't take it. It would put me in a higher income tax bracket.
2: Well, well, well. Ain't that a big box, though?
3: Who's it from, Dad?
2: I don't know, but I know who it isn't from.
4: Oh, Riley.
2: Yeah, it must be from a stranger. Friends is okay, but believe me, the people who don't know me like me better.
4: Riley, I think you'd better open the package.
2: Yeah, sure. Well, what do you know? A whole big tool chest, complete with everything. Ain't it beautiful?
3: Oh,
2: I bet that set somebody back plenty.
3: Well, here's a card, Daddy. Who's it from?
2: Let me see this. Merry Christmas to Riley. We had you worried, didn't we? From,
4: what's the matter, dear? Go on.
2: From his pals, Waldo, Muley, and Digger.
4: Merry Christmas.
5: Yeah, Merry Christmas.
6: Merry Christmas.
5: Boy, what a rip. What a rip.
6: Love, I thought I'd die.
2: Yeah. Yeah, this is a good one.
6: Well, Riley, what do you think of our little gift?
2: Ah, fellas, you shouldn't have done it. Boy, am I glad you did.

0: want to thank the entire life of Riley Cass for making Christmas on the Blue a merrier one. And now I have the pleasure of introducing a man who has traveled to every fighting front in this war to entertain our boys. He knows what it means for those homesick boys out there in the Pacific to talk to their loved ones here at home. So before we try to contact those certain men in the Pacific, I would like you to meet the star of Stop or Go, sponsored by McKesson and Robbins, and heard Sunday evening at 8:30 over the Blue Network, Mr. Joe E. Brown.
1: Thank you, fellas, and thank you, Gracie, very kindly. And thanks to the Blue Network, I'm privileged with the honor to wish every one of our great kids in uniform all over the world a Merry Christmas. Seeing them as I have, working and fighting in some instances under the most adverse conditions possible, makes you appreciate their magnificence. Each and every one of them, whether in combat areas or not, is doing his job or her job. Yes, when I speak of them, I mean the girls as well as the boys. God bless them all. Race, creed, and color are no dividing line. They're all Americans fighting shoulder to shoulder to preserve what we know to be the decent way of living. And I pledge myself that as long as I live, I shall never forget what they have done, nor the debt I owe them. Since this war started, many times we civilians have been asked to give to the effort, either with our blood or a little extra work, some task that to us may seem quite menial, or to buy bonds. I believe we should be thankful that we're living in a country where we have the privilege of investing in our country and its future, and at the same time help bring these boys and girls of ours back home. And now, directly to you, our boys and girls of the Allied nations all over the world, officers, non-commissioned officers and men, wherever you fly, march, or float, I want you to know that a piece of the heart of Joe E. Brown goes with you. It is my prayer that we'll soon know peace. Universal peace on all of you. Our children will be home to enjoy a good snowball fight, baseball game, or the company of your loved ones. You know, I was trying to think of some new and different way of saying Merry Christmas. But I must confess I soon gave it up for... You know, there's only one way to say Merry Christmas, simply and with sincerity. But we have found a new way for saying Merry Christmas, though. Through the magic of radio, it has been made possible for two of our swell fighting kids overseas to talk to their families. What a thrill. Their loved ones back here. In our studios in Honolulu are Marine Sergeant Humphrey Steele and Leland Clark of the Seabees. In San Francisco are the families of these two men. And we're going to let you listen in as they talk about all the things that are dear to them on this Christmas day. Before we take you to San Francisco, ladies and gentlemen and boys and girls all over the world that are within the range of my voice, I want you to know that it's my desire once more to add my wishes and my prayers for a quick and victorious ending of this terrible struggle. And now, ladies and gentlemen, we take you to San Francisco.
2: This is Burton Bennett in San Francisco, calling in Blue Network correspondent William Ewing from Honolulu. Come in, William Ewing.
3: This is William Ewing speaking from the Sync Pack Studios at Pearl Harbor. We have here this Christmas morning in the studio motor machinist mate, second class of the Seabees, Leland Clark, who's going to talk to his wife and his family in San Francisco. Go ahead, Clark, and say hello.
4: Hello.
5: Hello, darling. How are you?
4: Just fine, honey.
5: Gee, I'm sure glad to hear from you. Isn't this a wonderful Christmas present?
4: It really is.
5: How are you spending Christmas?
4: Honey? Well, right now, I'm enjoying very much talking to you, darling.
5: Oh, that's wonderful.
4: I really got a wonderful Christmas present yesterday morning when I was told that I was on the evacuation list.
5: Oh, how nice.
4: That really gets about floored me, you might say. And how have you been?
5: Well, I feel fine. The only thing that makes me feel better is if you could come home.
4: Well, naturally, I thought that. You can't imagine how I want to be home.
5: Oh, I know.
4: And, by the way, when is Merle to get his furlough?
5: Oh, he's home now. Captain Merle Ellis is home on furlough, and he'll be there until after Christmas.
4: Well, that's fine for him, isn't it? Lucky.
5: Oh, I should say. They're looking forward to having you come home, too.
4: Well, I'll probably miss it.
5: Well, we'll be waiting.
4: Well, that's fine.
2: Here's your mother, Clark.
6: Hello, Leland.
4: Hello, Mother. How are you?
6: Just fine. How are you?
4: Just fine. And Merry Christmas to you.
6: And thanks. The same to you. And this is just the most wonderful Christmas present I ever had. I just feel so happy I want to say Merry Christmas to the whole world.
4: Well, and it made me feel real happy, too. In fact, I'm as nervous as a kid with a new toy.
6: Me, too. Can you tell us some of your experience on Saipan?
4: Oh, well, there isn't much to tell down there. Tell about a little funny part of it.
6: Well, tell us the funny.
4: Well, my buddy and I went out, we got called up, and the air raid was coming over, and in the excitement of everything, he forgot his helmet, and our foxhole was kind of shallow, you know. So there was an anti-aircraft gun started going off in back of our foxhole a little ways that he didn't know was there, and he started burying his face in the sand. Every once in a while, he would rose up and blow the sand out of his eyes and nose and wipe his face off and say, Clark, he said, you don't take this serious. He said, this is war, and with that, he'd bury his face in the sand again. I think that was about the funniest experience that I had down there.
6: Well, that was funny.
4: And our living conditions there, well, they weren't the best, and I guess they weren't the worst. We had a kind of a hard bed the first few days on the sand. And then we moved up to Tanapeg Harbor, and we had a nice camp there, except when it rained. And I guess I'll have to say goodbye now, darling, and Mother, and the best luck to you all.
6: Goodbye, and God bless you.
5: Darling, did you give the commanding officer my message?
4: Remember,
5: I want you home for a wedding anniversary.
4: I'll do that. Goodbye, I forgot
5: bye.
4: About... Bye.
5: Merry Christmas.
1: What have you got there now, Bill?
3: Well, I've got First Sergeant Humphrey Steele of the Marine Corps. Steele thinks he's a little bit nervous, too, but he isn't near as nervous as I was a while ago when both of these guys got lost between you and the hospital.
1: Go ahead, Steele.
3: He's been all over the Pacific, but he had to get lost between you and the hospital. Go ahead and talk to your comrades there.
7: Hello, Ella.
5: Hello, Humphrey.
7: How are you?
5: I'm fine, and how are you?
7: Oh, I feel swell.
5: Well, that's grand. How's your leg?
7: Huh?
5: How's your leg?
7: Fine.
5: Well, is there any chance of you getting home?
7: Oh, maybe next month.
5: Early next month. Do you mean before the 5th or 6th?
7: Well, I can never tell. Can never tell.
5: Oh, well, you sound wonderful. Is Jerry with you today?
7: Yeah, he'll be with me this afternoon.
1: Sorry, fellas. You go ahead and keep talking, but we've got to end our show. Here's a parting word from Gracie Fields.
0: Well, friends, it's really been wonderful bringing you Christmas on the Blue. 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

0: With Old St. Nick just around the corner, workers at Shelton, Washington put in long hours to ensure early arrival of selected Yuletide trees to all parts of the country. Every branch bears the Christmas spirit. At Seattle's Naval Air Station, a special load of Christmas cheer is put aboard a plane bound for various points in the icy northern wastes, where our troops still protect our Arctic outposts. Merry Christmas, Joe. All over the nation, eager shoppers parade before store windows, packed with bright and shining presents for all the family, especially the youngsters. And it's a big problem to make a selection without breaking Santa. Pretty little girls and big beautiful dolls and happy tots galloping hobby horses are found at every toy department. A handful of enticing puppetry brings a glow of anticipation. And if you want Father's heart to beat faster on Christmas morning, have Kris Kringle deliver a load of these streamliners to the children. If the Limited is held up at the bridge, well, presto! And the Christmas flyer gets the green light. Everybody's friend has something for everyone. If you know of someone he might miss, open up your heart and have a Merry Christmas.
1: I have taken over the duties of the Chief of Staff of the Army from a great predecessor, and of course, am honored by the selection. But I'm keenly aware that I have taken up this duty at a critical time in the affairs of the nation and of the Army. To win the war, you raised the greatest army in our history. We are now engaged in tearing down that army at an unprecedented rate. At the same time, we have commitments in foreign lands, commitments which require military strength. Those commitments were made in good faith to help solidify the peace that has been so dearly won. Very soon, those two processes will clash. This is your army, and it is your decision as to which course we shall follow. The decision once made, it is the duty of the War Department to carry it out. For my part, I hope that we secure that peace.
0: One family in a Southern California community is proud today, and that's the Masudas, whose Japanese-American son died heroically during the terrific battle for Cassino, Italy. Sergeant Masuda was cited for the Distinguished Service Cross 2 weeks before he was killed. After a flight from Washington, General Stilwell presents the medal posthumously to the sergeant's sister. A brave American soldier is remembered, and his loyal family is an honor to the country for which he died. Surrounded by youthful members of his flock, Archbishop Spellman of New York opens a nationwide campaign to collect canned supplies for war-devastated people of all faiths.
2: These boys and girls are actively engaged in a campaign for canned goods that will begin throughout the United States this coming week. And these boys and girls, by their gifts of these canned goods, hope to heal and strengthen the wasted and worn bodies of other boys and girls throughout the world who are suffering and starving. And during this week, every Catholic parish in the United States, 15,000 of them, will act as a receiving station for canned goods to help the poor and the suffering children and the people throughout the world without discrimination of race, creed, color.
0: Arriving at Washington, D.C., the Mixmaster, piloted by Lieutenant Colonel H.E. Warden, completes a record-breaking non-stop flight from Long Beach, California. Co-pilot, Captain Glenn Edwards, shared the job on the swift flight of 5 hours, 17 minutes, topping the former unofficial mark of 6 hours from Seattle. The Speedy Douglas bomber gets her nickname from her radical tail propellers, which sing a mighty song. Not to be outdone in design, the Navy displays its newest, the Boeing tandem prop fighter plane. The single 3,600 horsepower engine drives her two propellers in opposite directions. The Navy says she'll do better than 450 miles per hour. The versatile craft can be used as a fighter, torpedo plane, bomber, attack plane, or interceptor. A real addition to our protective air forces.

0: Hello? Yes? Yes? Yes, this is Edgar Bergen's payphone. Charlie McCarthy listening, yeah.
1: Who?
0: Oh, you want to talk to Bergen? Yeah, I'll get him, I'll get him. Bergen, it's for you.
2: Oh, thank you, Charlie, thank you. Yes, hello? Yes, this is Edgar Bergen. Yes. Oh, yes, of course, yes.
0: What's he saying? What's he saying?
2: Why, certainly. Well, I'd be glad to. Yes, indeed, yes. Thank you, thank you. Goodbye.
0: Yeah, who was it, Bergen?
3: Well, you know, it was that Lady Esther Screen Guild Players.
0: Oh, yes, yes, yes.
3: Yeah, and they're going to do Walt Disney's Snow White and the Seven Dwarfs on the radio.
0: Yeah?
3: And what do you think?
0: I give up.
3: Yeah. You know the little 14-year-old Mary Jane Smith who sings out at Metro-Goldwyn-Mayer?
0: Charming girl, utterly charming.
3: Yeah. Well, she's going to play and sing the role of Snow White.
0: Isn't that nice?
3: Yeah. And that funny Charles Kemper is going to play one of the dwarfs, Sneezy.
0: Is that so, Elvis, isn't it?
3: No, thank you. And, well, you know, in Snow White, how the prince rides in on a white horse?
0: Yes.
3: Well, they want me for that.
0: No.
3: Yes.
0: Well, what part of the horse are you going to play?
3: No. They want me to play the prince.
0: Oh, come now, Bergen. The manpower shortage is over, isn't it?
3: Nevertheless, they've asked me to play the prince. And if I do say so myself...
0: You're the only one who will.
3: I look rather well in purple tights.
0: You in tights?
3: Yes.
0: With those Duncan Fife legs? No way. And that figure...
3: What's wrong with my figure?
0: Oh, nothing, if you care for avocados.
3: Well, I can just see myself in the part.
0: Yeah?
3: The prince is a strong, handsome man, with blue eyes and lots of blonde, wavy hair.
0: Oh, stop torturing yourself.
3: Not only a good part, but it's a wonderful story.
0: Yeah, well, what is the story about, Maggie?
3: Well, I'm surprised that you don't know.
0: I'm sorry.
3: Why, Snow White. Snow White is immortal.
0: Yeah?
3: Yeah.
0: Well, who isn't once in a while?
3: No. I can see that you don't know the story, do you?
0: No, I don't really. I might as well be honest with you. No.
3: You don't know it?
0: No, sir. I'm sorry, too. Awfully sorry.
3: Yes, I know. Well, of course. Well, if you've never heard the story of Snow White, well, then you've never heard the story of Snow White.
0: Well, now, there's a hunk of logic.
3: And I shall tell you the story.
0: I was afraid of that.
3: Yeah.
0: Well, just so it won't be a total loss of time, I'll mark a deck of cards.
3: No, you won't. We have several versions of Snow White. Which one do you prefer?
0: The silent version.
3: No. Once upon a time...
0: The date has been verified, I trust.
3: Yes. Once upon a time, long, long ago...
0: Funny, nothing ever happens nowadays. Have you noticed that?
3: There lived a beautiful princess named Snow White. She had a very wicked stepmother who made her work night and day.
0: I know the type. Probably paid the kid 75 cents a week.
3: No. Her stepmother, the cruel queen, didn't pay her a cent, but made her work as a scullery maid, cleaning, scrubbing floors, and washing dishes.
0: She was no fool. Help is hard to get, you know.
3: Yeah. When her work was through, little Snow White would go out into the garden and sit by the wishing well. She gazed into the well and would sing, "I'm wishing," and the echo answered back, "I'm wishing, I'm wishing, I'm wishing."
0: Monotonous, isn't it?

0: And now, Charlie, in order to better understand this beautiful story, let's journey back to the time of Snow White.
1: Shall I pack a lunch?
0: No. Now, we find ourselves at the castle of the beautiful Wicked Queen.
1: You know, that's what I like about radio. It's so flexible.
0: Yeah. Look at that queen there. Look at the great stone tower there.
1: Yeah, well, now, which is it? Well, we all make mistakes, aren't we?
0: See the great stone tower?
1: Yeah.
0: And those guards in armor standing by?
1: Yeah, but where's the queen?
0: Well, I don't know. Let's climb up and peek in this window.
1: Well, what do you see?
0: There she is. That's the Wicked Queen standing by the magic mirror.
2: Oh, mirror.
1: Who's she talking to?
0: Quiet, she'll hear you.
2: Oh, magic mirror on the wall. Who is the fairest of them all?
1: Is she kidding?
0: Shh. Quiet, the mirror is going to answer.
3: Famed is thy beauty, Majesty, but one is still more fair than thee.
2: Alas for her. Reveal her name.
3: Lips red as a rose, hair black as ebony, skin white as snow.
2: Snow White.
1: Well, what happened then?
0: Well, at finding she is no longer the most beautiful woman in the land, the Wicked Queen decides to do away with Snow White. She sends one of her henchmen to kill Snow White.
1: No.
0: And to bring back her heart as proof of the wicked deed. But the henchman couldn't bring himself to kill the lovely princess. So instead, he killed a boar.
1: Anyone we know?
0: Certainly not. He brought back the boar's heart and gave that to the queen and said, "Here is the heart of Snow White." And the queen answered, "Well done. Well done, my true and faithful servant."
1: Just tell it, don't ham it, all right. Well, what happened to Snow White?
0: Well, the queen's henchman left her in the cold, dark forest to die. But she didn't die.
1: Stubborn kid, ain't she?
0: No. For hours, Snow White wandered about in the dense forest until at long last, she stumbled on a little cottage.
1: I had a clumsy fool.
0: No.
1: He said she stumbled on it.
0: Well, she didn't stumble on the cottage. She stumbled into it.
1: Oh, a snootful.
0: No.
1: What was the house like?
0: Oh, well, it was the most unusual. All the chairs and tables were very tiny, and the beds were the smallest you've ever seen.
1: That must have been cute, huh?
0: Well, it wasn't, no.
1: No?
0: No, it was the most messy, untidy house you've ever seen.
1: Yeah?
0: Can you imagine it?
1: I don't have to. I live in it.
0: No. There were dirty dishes all about and dust in every corner. So Snow White got a broom and tidied up the little house. And it was spick and span as it had never been before. Snow White was so tired that she went upstairs and fell asleep.
1: Yeah, well who the man that lives in this house? Now, who is it?
0: Well, I'll tell you. The tiny house is the dwelling place of 7 little dwarves.
1: Dwarves?
0: Yes. They spend all day working in their gold mine, and they're very happy little fellows. And they always sing as they go to and from work.
1: Yeah? My God, I think I can hear the little beggars now.

0: house. Hey, hey, look at our house, men. The lid's right. I mean, the light's lit.
1: The floor's been swept.
2: The goblins have been here.
0: Say, look, flowers on the table. I mean, flowers on the table.
3: What beautiful flowers. Goldenrod.
4: Oh, look. Why, the whole place is clean.
2: Yeah, and there's dirty work afoot, too.
0: Hey, listen, man, listen. Whatever done this ain't down here, so it must be upstairs. And I say, whatever it is, we got to go up there and get it.
5: And so they go upstairs, creeping up the steps, with clubs in their hands. Slowly, quietly, they open the door. And then... Charlie, would you like to know what happens then?
6: Oh, yeah, I suppose so. Very good.
5: You don't seem very anxious.
6: Well, sure I am. I'm awful anxious, Bergen, but, don't you have to save something for the second act?

Lady Esther has presented Act One of Snow White and the Seven Dwarfs, starring Edgar Bergen, Mary Jane Smith, and Charles Kemper. The second act of the Lady Esther Screen Guild play will follow in a moment.

0: And now Lady Esther presents the second act of Snow White and the Seven Dwarfs, starring Edgar Bergen and Charlie McCarthy, with Mary Jane Smith as Snow White, Charles Kemper as Sneezy, and Mortimer Snerd still to be heard from as Bashful.
1: As soon as the seven little dwarfs discovered Snow White asleep in their beds, they woke her up and she sat up there, staring at them. And then she said,
2: I know you. You must be Doc.
3: Howdy.
2: And you must be Happy.
3: Howdy.
2: And you must be Grumpy.
4: Howdy. And don't think I don't mean it.
2: And you're Sleepy.
5: Oh, yeah, howdy.
2: And what is your name?
3: My name is... Sneezy. Silly, isn't it?
2: Why do they call you Sneezy?
3: I guess it's on account of because I... I'll give you three guesses.
2: Is it because you sneeze once in a while?
3: That's right. It's because I... Once in a while, she says.
2: What makes you sneeze like that?
3: I'm sort of sickly. I got a fever.
2: What kind of a fever?
3: I can't say it because it makes me sneeze just to hear the word.
2: Is it spring fever?
3: Scarlet
2: fever?
3: Please just skip it, will you?
2: Is it hay fever?
3: You said the word, didn't you? I don't want you to say that word.
2: You mean that you sneeze every time anyone mentions hay?
3: Yeah, there you said it. You said it again now.
2: Oh, I'm so sorry, Sneezy. Are you all right now? Oh,
3: sure, I'm all right. I'll be fine as long as I don't mention hay again.
2: Let's change the subject, Sneezy. My, this is a pretty house you have here.
3: Yes, and it's all ours. No mortgage. We paid 1,000 gold pieces for this place.
2: That certainly is a lot of money.
3: It ain't hay.
2: Poor Sneezy. Isn't there any way we can help you?
3: No, it's too late. I got a headache.
2: Well, why don't you lie down and rest for a while?
3: That's a good idea. I'm going right upstairs and hit the hay.

0: You must be bashful.
1: Well.
0: Well, I'd like to talk to you, bashful. Tell me, do people really frighten you?
1: Oh, well, it's about 50-50, I guess.
0: I never saw anyone so bashful.
1: Yeah, I'm bashful. I'm so bashful, I won't get undressed at night if I'm in the room.
0: Well, what is it that makes all you boys so small?
1: Well, you see, we're what they call, what is it they call us now? We're what they call warts. That's what we are.
0: Oh, you don't mean warts.
1: Yeah, gnomies. They call
0: them. You mean that you're a dwarf.
1: Yeah, that's the fellow, yeah.
0: Well, just what is a dwarf?
1: Well, a dwarf, it's something like a... Something like a miggot.
0: Not miggot.
1: Well, giblet, I guess.
0: You don't mean giblet.
1: No.
0: You mean midget.
1: That's the word, yeah. That's the word, yeah.
0: Then why didn't you tell me?
1: Well, I can't say midget type.
0: Oh, I've never met anyone quite like you. How old are you, bashful?
1: No, I don't know. It keeps changing every year, I guess.
0: Well, I have no place to go, and the boy said I could stay here. I hope we can be friends.
1: Oh, sure. Oh, by the way, are you doing anything Saturday night?
0: Why, no.
1: Oh? Well, can I borrow your soap?
2: Well, Charlie, you can imagine the dwarfs were mighty pleased about having Snow White as their guest. Yes, even little old Sourpuss Grumpy. And Snow White was delighted with all of them. And so they went down to dinner. And afterward, they sang and they danced. And after that, Snow White told them about her prince.

0: Berg, and did little Snow White live happily ever after with the dwarfs, or did she find her prince?
1: Well, I'll tell you, Charlie. The wicked queen consulted her mirror.
0: Uh-huh.
1: And found out that little Snow White was still alive.
0: Uh-oh.
1: So she determined to put her in a deep sleep.
0: How did she do it? Did you tell her a story?
1: No. No, Charlie. No, she prepared a poison apple.
0: Oh, she's licking to the core, that woman.
1: Yeah. And this apple contained an ancient poison. Upon eating it, Snow White would fall into a death-like trance. She could be awakened only by love's first kiss. So now, with the poison apple in her hand, we find the wicked queen disguised as a witch on her way to the home of the seven dwarfs. Look at her. She's old, haggard, ugly, and wrinkled.
2: Would you like an apple, my dear? A nice rosy apple? A very special kind of apple?
3: A special kind of apple?
2: Yes, a magic apple. One bite, and all your dreams will come true.
3: Oh, let me see. What shall I wish for? I know. I wish my prince would come and find me and carry me away to his castle.
2: Fine. Yes. Now take a bite, my dear. That's it.
3: I feel strange. Oh.
2: Success. Snow White, they'll think you're dead. They'll bury you. And I'll be the fairest in the land.

0: woman.
1: Ooh.
0: Ooh. Don't.
1: Snow White, I feel sorry for her.
2: Yes, Charlie. And the dwarfs did, too.
1: Yeah.
0: They thought she was dead, but she was so beautiful, they didn't have the heart to bury her. They laid her to rest in a very beautiful glass coffin in the middle of the forest.
1: Well, then what happened?
0: Well, now we come to the part of the prince. Right here is where I enter.
3: Right here is where I leave. No.
0: In this scene, I'm galloping through the forest on my beautiful white charger.
3: Side saddle, I suppose. No.
0: And I come upon Snow White lying in her glass coffin, and I kneel down beside her.
3: So far, so good. Now, how are you going to get back up again?
0: As she lies there...

0: Charlie, that's the story of Snow White, and it's the story that everyone should know.
1: Yeah, but not everyone should tell. Especially you.
0: Nevertheless, I intend to play the role of the prince on the Lady Esther Screen Guild program.
1: Yes, I know, but I do... Yeah. Hello? Who? Oh, yes, yes. Yeah. Well, certainly. I'll tell him, yeah. Goodbye.
0: Well, who was it, Charlie?
1: Well, just the people who called you about that radio show.
0: Yes, what did they want?
1: Oh, not much. You made a slight mistake, that's all, Berrien.
0: A mistake?
1: Yes, it wasn't a Screen Guild program. It was Take It or Leave It.
0: Oh, I see, yes.
1: And they don't need a prince, they need a princess.
0: Oh, they do?
1: Yeah, and they don't want Edgar Bergen, they want Ingrid Bergman.
0: Oh, I see.
1: Good night, everybody. Hi-ho, hi-ho. It's all
2: thank you, Mary Jane Smith, Charles Camper, Charlie McCarthy, and Mortimer Snerd, and you, Edgar Bergen, for appearing tonight with the Lady Esther Screen Guild Players.
0: It was a pleasure, Truman, and I believe Charlie and Mortimer will let me speak for them, too, in saying how proud we all are of the Motion Picture Relief Fund's Country House and Clinic, which this radio program makes possible. We hope to be back soon.
2: Thank you, Edgar. And now, before we tell you about next week's show, here's a word from one of America's best-known beauty authorities, Lady Esther. Next week.
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Tonight we bring you a play about a lazy man. He was a writer of stories. In fact, he was America's greatest short story writer, Sidney Porter, known all over the world by his generation and ours as O. Henry.

0: In a portrait study of O. Henry written by Norman Rosten, as O. Henry might possibly have written it himself, the part of O. Henry is played by Carl Swenson of the Cavalcade Players. The orchestra and the original musical score are under the direction of Don Voorhees.
1: DuPont, maker of better things for better living through chemistry, presents Carl Swenson as O. Henry on the Cavalcade of America.

0: The time, shortly after the turn of the century. The place, a magazine office in the city of New York.
1: Casey. Casey!
2: I'm coming, sir. Yes, sir. Here I am, sir.
1: What are you doing here? You're not supposed to be here now.
2: Huh? I work here.
1: But you know what day of the week it is?
2: It's Friday, I think.
1: You think, do you? And what if I say it is Friday? Does that bring anything to your mind, if I can call it that?
2: Friday? By heavens, what time is it, sir?
1: Oh,
2: it's after 6. I'm late, sir. I'll grab my coat and rush right over.
1: Wait a minute. Stop. Come back here. Casey, let me remind you for the last time. Friday is the most important day of the year on this magazine. Do you understand? Because that's the day O. Henry should be writing his story for the Saturday morning deadline, which he never does. And that's the day when you have to go down there and see that he does, remember?
2: Yes, sir. I won't forget again, sir.
1: More important than your life. Understand? There are more than 100,000 people in this country and millions more throughout the world waiting to read O. Henry's Sunday story. Now, do you understand? Now, see that he eats well tonight. Watch him when he crosses the street. All right, go on.
2: Last week when I got to his place, you know what? He was playing that guitar here.
1: Didn't I tell you to get that guitar away from him? That's what makes him lazy.
2: He won't sell it. He says a man has to have something to talk to.
1: Listen, Casey. If you don't come back with that story by tomorrow morning, you better not come back at all. You understand? No excuses. Wherever O. Henry is at this moment, and he's liable to be on top of the Flatiron Building or sitting on the Brooklyn Bridge or walking under the East River, you find him. Stay there. Sleep there. And bring back that story, dead or alive.
3: Now, don't pick up that guitar again, Porter. I want to talk to you.
4: Go ahead and talk, Tom.
3: Yeah, I must say you play that guitar almost as well as you write, Porter.
4: I could take that two ways.
3: Yeah, here, I've been sitting all afternoon waiting for you to say something about your new volume of short stories. All I get is a lot of guitar playing.
4: Now, what would you want me to say about the book? Nothing more for me to say. It's all in there.
3: Well, how do you feel about your new book?
4: I feel fine.
3: Is that all?
4: Tom, you're a writer yourself, you wouldn't know.
3: Oh, not like you, O. Henry. How do you sum it up?
4: It's a word, Tom. One word. People. I like people. The way they walk and talk, run and laugh and play and everything about them, I guess.
3: Mm-hmm. Yeah, it's funny when you're one man that has plenty of reasons not to like them. After what some of them did to you.
4: What, you mean that little prison term I served? Nothing. Nothing at all to get hurt about.
3: Nothing, even though you were innocent? Served a term for someone who was guilty?
4: Matter of fact, Tom did me a lot of good. Made me understand people better. Helped me understand what was important about living. A little pain is good for the soul. It makes you understand what peace is like. Everything that holds you down for a while makes you stronger when you're up again. That's why I'm not feeling twisted about the prison. Met some fine people there.
3: I don't think many people would feel that way about it.
4: You're trying to embarrass me, Tom. I'll have to start playing the guitar or ask you to leave. Nice of you to say that, though. Now, it seems to me like being a good writer means only one thing. Being honest. I try to be honest with the people I write about. They naturally show their appreciation by working together to make a good story. Come in.
5: Evening, Mr. Porter. The boss sent me down.
4: Thomas? I'm like Robinson Crusoe. There's always a Friday at my heels.
5: Yes, sir. Comes every week, don't it?
4: Tom, I picked writing stories because it sounded like the easiest kind of work. That's where I made the biggest mistake of my life.
3: Yeah, well, I'll be going now while you turn out another one of your weekly mistakes. So long. See you soon.
4: Casey, you better come back tomorrow, too.
2: Back? Well, I just came. I have to stay and wait for that story.
4: Casey, why don't you go out and write that story yourself?
2: Me?
4: Sure, it's very simple. Just follow any person down the street and figure out where he's coming from, where he's going to, and why. And there it is.
2: Yeah, you better not joke about it, Mr. Porter. The boss told me...
4: I've been lying here on my back all solid day waiting for a story to come down from heaven, but it just didn't come. You go on back and tell your boss it just didn't come down this week. Tell him to reprint one from my last book.
2: Oh, I can't go back now without your story. I got orders. He said dead or alive.
4: Chief's a bloodthirsty man, all right. Well, I'd better start.
2: Yes, that's fair. I'll just sit right down here till you're done.
4: I mean, start for something to eat.
2: Huh?
4: Come on, Casey. I know a fine place for a 30-cent dinner, all you can eat.
2: Oh, look, if you don't do that story, I'm going to get fired. He said so.
4: As long as that's the way it is, you might as well get fired on a full stomach. Come on, boy.

0: Besides, I've been doing the talking most of the night. Not to mention the drinking. Oh, that reminds me. How about another round?
1: Well, that's too fine.
0: I don't know who's paying, but we'll let the house worry about that.
2: Why not? What's
0: the matter, Casey? You're not saying a word.
3: I'm unhappy. Figure out how it'll be Saturday morning in a few hours.
0: Don't worry about Saturday. It'll just naturally take care of itself.
2: The boys! Boys, is everybody happy?
4: Yeah.
2: Do you want to go home?
4: No.
2: Well, then, don't. Say, Potter, that last story of yours, that fella Soapy in the cup, true life picture it was. I said to the missus, you know, that might have happened to me just as well.
0: What's that sticking out of your vest pocket?
2: Huh? Oh, this. Oh, yeah. Just a cheap bracelet. Funny little trinket with a little elephant hanging from it. Not worth anything. I got it from that girl over there at the table.
0: Huh?
2: She insisted I take it. Said it was a good luck piece, but she wouldn't be needing it anymore. And she's probably feeling sorry for herself. Well, you meet all kinds in a place like this.
0: Who is she?
2: I don't know. Chorus girl, I guess. Comes in here a lot. Think she lives... I think she lives somewhere around here on 10th Street.
0: Let me see it.
2: Here it is.
0: I haven't?
2: Well, take it. I don't plan to wear it.
0: Thanks. Now, if you'll excuse me...
2: Oh, sure.
0: Pardon, ma'am. Is this chair taken?
5: Yes, it is.
0: You mind if I sit down in this other one?
5: Why don't you sit at the next table?
0: Your name wouldn't be Sarah, would it?
5: Say, why don't you leave me alone?
0: No, don't get up, please. Would it be Susan?
5: What do you want? Or shall I call the proprietor?
0: Well, it says right here on this bracelet, from M to S.
5: What?
0: You must be the S part of it.
5: How did you get
0: the... Oh, I accidentally picked the proprietor's pocket. We're old friends. Would it be Sally?
5: Why, yes, it is Sally.
0: That's a nice name. I'm an S name myself, Sydney. Sydney Porter. Bill to my friends.
5: Well, I'm Sally Blake. Sally to my friends. I didn't mean before to...
0: No, of course not.
5: You know, after a while you get to feel that everyone's your enemy. When you live five flights up in a furnished room, you get to feel the whole world's against you.
0: Tisn't really. The world is made up of lots of kind little people like you and me. People are never really against one another when you scratch them deep enough. Now, take me, for instance. I look pretty ornery, but I'm not.
5: No, you're not. Who are you?
0: Just a small part of that world you're afraid of.
5: Somehow, I'm not afraid of you.
0: No, of course not. People are only afraid of themselves, Sally.
5: Yeah. You get that way, I suppose, from trying hard and failing. Or from being alone. Yes, that's it. Mostly from loneliness. It stays over your heart like a shadow. And it hurts.
0: Uh-huh.
5: I came from Ohio 2 years ago to try the stage. I ran off. But I wish I hadn't now. I'm lonely now. And afraid.
0: That's where the other initial on the bracelet comes in, huh? I don't suppose the M would stand for Martin or Mike.
5: Please, I'd rather go now.
0: No, not yet, Sally. We can't drop Mike that way. Wouldn't be fair. Besides, he might be lonely, too.
5: You know what, mister?
0: What?
5: Nicky, that's his name. He doesn't know where I am. But he's in the city looking for me all this time, ever since I left. And I'm afraid he won't find me. He won't be able to find me.
6: Sorry to interrupt, Mr. Porter, but the boss is on the phone. He says it's important.
0: Oh, excuse me for a moment, Sally. I'll be right back. Casey, I can't imagine why he called me here.
5: Say, mister, have you a pencil, please?
6: Oh, yes, ma'am. Here's a pencil.
5: Thank you. Right. Don't go away. Here you are. When that gentleman returned, give him this note with this bracelet.
6: Yes, ma'am. Why don't you wait for him? Here he comes.
0: Sally! Wait a moment, Sally! Why'd she go, Casey?
6: She said this note is for you and this bracelet.
0: Here, let me have the note, quick.
6: All right. What's it say?
0: I should like to leave this bracelet in the keeping of a kind person. Goodbye forever.
6: Well, that's that.
3: Now you can go back home.
0: Come on,
3: you?
0: Casey. We've got to return this. She might still be outside. Come on, hurry.
3: No. No sign of her on the street. She must have turned it off somewhere.
0: Raining, too. I'm a little worried about her. What a downpour.
3: Yeah. Don't you think we ought to get out of it instead of just walking? We'll never find her.
0: Well, we might. After all, there are only 4 million. Look at those lighted buildings, Casey. The eyes of the city are wet tonight and the streets are cold. Look at the people passing by. Each walks around with a secret Aladdin's lamp, rubbing out their pain, wishing in their dreams. Baghdad on the subway. They're all lost children wandering in a kind of enchanted wilderness. And that girl, Sally, he too is a child, lost and pitiful.
3: Now, look, Mr. Porter, I can't keep on following you all night while you walk around in the rain. I came to get your story for tomorrow. I came to your room to stay there while you wrote it. First you went to get a meal, now this girl.
0: Let's go inside this place for a cup of coffee.
3: We have to go home, Mr. Porter.
0: Sit here at the counter, huh?
3: We can't go wandering around all night looking for someone. It ain't natural. You should be sitting at your desk, Mr. Porter, thinking up some good story.
1: One or three, gents.
0: Two coffees.
1: Draw two.
0: Casey, how'd you like to turn detective?
3: Yeah, sure. Why not tomorrow night, Mr. Porter, after we go to press, huh?
0: Here's this bracelet swinging from my hand, Casey. From M to S. A girl on East 10th Street. That's all we know. This bracelet is worth less than a dollar. Probably cost him 6 bits. That's all he could pay. Now, why'd he pick one with a little elephant on it? That all means something. Perhaps if we swing the elephant like this, it might talk.
1: Coffee, too. Come on.
3: Hey, watch out. Will you?
1: Where'd you get that bracelet?
0: What's the matter, son?
1: I said, where'd you get it? I know that bracelet. Tell me.
0: It was left by a girl.
1: Well, let me see it, please. Yeah, the left eye's cut out of the elephant. I did that for luck. Mister, that's my girl, see? Where'd you find it, huh? Where?
0: In the cafe down the block.
1: She told me she'd always keep it. She said she'd keep it until she couldn't go on any longer.
0: What?
1: We have to find her. We gotta find her.
0: Come on, hurry. We have to get there fast, wherever she is on that street. Now it's a matter of life and death.
3: East 10th Street. Well, it's a big street when you haven't got the number.
1: Oh, she won't do anything rash. She can't now that I'm so near.
0: Oh, there's a policeman. He might be able to help.
1: Yeah.
0: Hey, officer. We're looking for a girl named Sally Blake.
1: She lives on this street somewhere.
0: You see this bracelet?
3: An elephant on
0: she went home to
1: girl.
0: Herself,
1: we've
0: officer.
1: Got to find her.
3: The left eye of the elephant.
0: Look at it, officer.
7: It's elephants, is it? Pink elephants, I suppose. Go on home, Wally, before I turn you in for drinking.
0: Yeah, but, officer...
7: Go on, soak your heads in cold water.
3: There he goes. It's our last chance.
1: What do we do now? We got to do something.
0: Well, it's a big street, all right, but it has a beginning and an end.
3: What do you mean, Mr. Porter?
0: I mean we're going to comb these houses one by one. Go over them room by room and climb every flight of stairs. We've got to find that girl.

0: Pardon, ma'am. I'm looking for a young lady named Sally Blake.
1: Not in this house, she ain't.
0: I'm looking for a girl named Sally Blake.
2: She's got black hair.
3: Nobody in my house by that name. Sorry.
4: They don't like us much.
0: Come on, Mickey. Next house.

0: How do you do, ma'am? I'm looking for a girl named Sally Blake.
1: Have you a roomer here by that name? She's my girl.
2: No, I have not. You shouldn't be waking up people at this hour. I should spill water on you next time. Love you.
0: Well, we've covered two blocks. No sign of her.
1: I don't know. I'm scared. There's so many houses.
0: It's 2 o'clock. It's getting late.
3: Early.
0: Early's the word, boy. She keeps getting earlier hour by hour from now on. To it, lad. I always wanted this kind of exercise.

0: Excuse me for waking you this hour, but I...
1: always the noise? What's the matter? Nobody home.
0: Don't you feel bad about it, Mickey?
2: I don't know what to feel. You know, mister, I feel she's in the street somewhere. I love her very much. I'm scared.
0: How do you feel, Casey?
3: Oh, I'm all in from climbing stairs.
2: Yeah, I guess you fellas tried your best. Thanks.
0: Now, wait a minute, boy. There's a couple of more flights of stairs than me yet. Let's go.

0: Who is it? What's the matter? Is my house burning?
1: Ma'am, a thousand pardons for waking you at this hour, but I...
0: What is it? Go on now. I'll wake me husband.
2: We're looking for a lady named Sally Blake.
0: Belonging in a jail yard for waking people up.
1: Sorry I troubled you, ma'am, but...
0: Oh, now, I recollect I did have a girl by that name live here a while back. She got behind in a wrench, she
1: what?
0: Did.
1: Do you know where she went from here?
0: Straight across the street she did. And I told Mrs. Brady she'd be trying the same thing there. It wouldn't surprise me. Help, what are you doing?
1: It's all over now, ma'am. I just kissed you.

0: up in there.
1: Sally.
0: Hello.
1: Where are you? This is Mickey. Open the door, please.
0: Do you think maybe... Landlady, can you open this door with your key?
2: I can't, but I won't. Not until you see who you are, Rick.
0: Please, hurry, hurry, please. Look at her on the bed. The room full of gas.
2: The saints protect.
0: Where's the gas jet?
2: There, near the bed.
0: I'll close the jet. Casey, quick, open
1: Sally.
0: The door.
1: Sally, Sally, wake up. Please wake up, darling.
0: Rub her hands.
1: Huh?
0: That's right.
1: Yeah.
0: You man, get some water out of that sink in the towel.
1: Yeah, get some water, please.
0: Good.
2: Why did she have to do this in my house?
3: She's coming around. Just got here in time, I guess.
1: Sally, open your eyes. Let me see your eyes.
4: What happened?
3: Oh, just you breathe slow and easy.
4: You're the man I met in the tavern.
3: Yeah, sure thing, Sally. I brought along a friend of yours.
4: Mickey.
1: Yeah.
4: It isn't real. I must be dead and we're all in heaven.
3: No, ma'am. This isn't heaven, because if it was, they'd never let me in.
2: Oh, the safe protector. What do the neighbors say?
4: Oh, Mickey, darling.
1: Oh, why did you... Why?
4: I was tired, Mickey. I was so tired of waiting.
3: Go ahead, boy. You can kiss her again. It seems to do her good. Well, children, I was pleased to have met you. Very, very, very pleased. Now I'll have to go.
4: What can I say to thank you?
3: Your shining face, Sally, gives me all the thanks I need.
4: I'd like to... May I kiss you?
3: Is that all right with you, Mickey, my lad?
1: Sure. Sure thing.
3: Well, guess I'll be able to get down these stairs now.
1: Oh, mister, you don't know what you've done.
3: I know. And I'll be by in a few days, just in case you might need a witness for the wedding.
1: Oh.
3: And here's my wedding present in advance. It's a bracelet with an elephant. I hope you won't mind, but the elephant has only one eye.

0: Looks like the rain's over, Casey. A day to watch the morning come stealing in over the rooftops, over the bridges, putting out the stars and putting out the million dreams of evening, waking all the dreamers.
1: Sure was a wild night. Funny, I don't feel very sleepy.
0: I never had so much exercise in my life, Casey. Never be able to look another flight of stairs in the face again.
1: Guess it's all right to help others, but all I know is it's 6 o'clock Saturday morning, and where are we?
0: We're home. Come on inside for a moment.
1: Yeah. That guitar won't make me feel any better. 9 o'clock is the deadline, and I'm on the old soup, I guess.
0: Cheer up, boy. Cheer up. We've reunited two lovers. We performed an act of God.
1: Yeah, guess we did. Now I got to think what's going to happen to me when I go back without your story.
0: You go ahead and think about it, Casey. Make yourself some coffee. It'll make you feel better when you walk into the boss's office and collect your salary.
1: Sure. Go ahead. Torture me. What do you care if I lose my job? That's right. Don't pay any attention to me. Talk to your typewriter. I'll be going along now. Had a hunch it would all end this way.
0: Casey, hand me one of those cigars. You know, that lad will be living next door to her all the time, see?
1: Oh, what lad?
0: And I've been thinking, too, seems to me like I won't have her die in the end.
1: Of who? What are you talking about?
0: Talking about my story. That's what you came here to get, wasn't it?
1: Huh?
0: No, Sally won't die in my story. Fiction doesn't always have to improve on fact, you know. Because she wouldn't have died even if we hadn't gotten there. She would have wakened in the morning even if you and I... Her poverty would have saved her. That's how the story will end.
1: You mean, Mr. Porter, that's a story? Say, it is. See, that could make a story.
0: Yes, sir. When we went into Sally's room, I turned off the gas jet. There was no gas coming out of it. So the last line of my story will be this. And Sally lived happily ever after because she didn't have the small round quarter to put into the gas meter.

0: The Cavalcade of America thanks Carl Swenson and the Cavalcade players for their performance of our radio play about O. Henry. It was shortly after the turn of the century when his career as a writer attracted world attention. That wasn't very long ago, but it was before our wonder age of modern science, when the achievements of chemistry began to bring so many comforts and conveniences into our daily lives. One of chemistry's most brilliant achievements is the manufacture of America's number one synthetic rubber, neoprene, of which DuPont now brings you the latest news in the story of chemistry at work in our world.
1: In 1932, less than 10 years ago, a DuPont pilot plant turned out 250 pounds of a new synthetic rubber called neoprene. 250 pounds weren't much. Manufacturers experimented with it, found it useful, readily bought all of it and asked for more. A bigger plant was built. Additions were put on. Still, demand exceeded supply, and larger plants had to be built. This year, a plant at Deepwater, New Jersey, is turning out neoprene at the rate of 13 million pounds a year. That still isn't enough. By fall, the Deepwater plant will be making neoprene at the rate of 20 million pounds a year. That amount won't supply the demand either. A new neoprene plant, built, financed, and operated by DuPont, is going up in Louisville, Kentucky. By the fall of next year, 1942, the Deepwater plant will be making some 20 million pounds, and the Louisville plant will be making more than 22 million pounds of neoprene, a grand total of over 42.5 million pounds a year. And there is every reason to believe that the supply, even so, will have difficulty keeping up with the demand. Neoprene was one of the first five materials, and the only non-metallic substance of the five, to be placed under mandatory priority rule by the government. Why is there such a demand for DuPont's chemical rubber? Because it resists oil and is used on ships and docks, in hoses that load oil into tankers, for example. Because it's used where natural rubber might catch fire and burn, where it might carry flame along electrical wires inside a battleship, say. Because neoprene is used where natural rubber goes to pieces under the action of sunlight, which neoprene resists. Because hundreds of the machine tools that are so vital to defense production have parts that come in contact with oil and gasoline, and neoprene stands up better than rubber in such applications. Because the bulletproof gas tanks of our American fighting planes are lined with neoprene. Because every truck and every tank turned out on an American production line has anywhere from 1 to 100 neoprene parts. Those are a few of the jobs that neoprene does. Nor is it an accident that we find neoprene doing such jobs. It was exactly such qualities of service that chemists of the DuPont laboratories had in mind a dozen years ago when they set out to find a formula for chemical rubber. They weren't looking for rubber. They were looking for an entirely new material that would have the toughness and give and stretch of rubber, but that would have, in addition, special properties of its own. Unique properties that would make it better than natural rubber, that would enable it to do things rubber could never do. It is because America's number one synthetic rubber has brilliantly fulfilled and even exceeded all hopes that were held out for it that the DuPont plant at Louisville will be making by the fall of 1942 more neoprene by itself than the combined output of all synthetic rubber plants today. In this time of national emergency, America has an invaluable asset in neoprene, a major triumph of the chemists who bring you better things for better living through chemistry.
0: And now a word about our program next week.
1: We're going to tell you about a man and his fight for an idea against terror and danger in one of the most hazardous undertakings of mankind. That man was Clifford Holland. And his idea? Well, the great tunnel underneath the Hudson River that links New York and New Jersey in the service of millions today bears his name. We tell you the story of the man who built it and how it was built, with William Johnstone of the Cavalcade Players starring in the role of Clifford Holland. In our story of chemistry at work in our world, we will tell you about an explosive rivet perfected by DuPont, which is speeding up the manufacture of American aircraft today. We hope you'll join us at this same time next week when DuPont again presents the Cavalcade of America.

0: On the Cavalcade of America, your announcer is Clayton Collier, sending best wishes from DuPont. 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
1: Good morning. Here's the NBC News from around the world. This is James Stevenson reporting from the NBC Newsroom in New York. And later we'll hear from NBC observers overseas. According to latest bulletins from Europe, the Allies have stopped the German drive against the American First Army, at least temporarily. At the same time, American troops are driving against the southern flank of the German push and have smashed four dents into the Nazi wall. Allied Supreme Headquarters also reveals that thousands of American and British bombers are attacking the German supply columns and lines of communication. German Field Marshal von Rundstedt was able to start his counterattack against the American First Army because weather conditions had made it impossible for Allied air operations. And the bad weather continued to favor the Germans for the first week, keeping American and British planes on the ground. But as the skies cleared in the past couple of days and Allied airplanes were able to strike again, von Rundstedt's momentum was whittled down until he has practically stopped. Of course, it is too early to evaluate the exact situation on the Western Front. That is, whether our planes have given General Eisenhower the leverage he needed, and if the Germans have been stopped completely. The news blackout by Allied Supreme Headquarters is such that information is about 24 hours late. But from the news we have, it does not appear that this is the end of von Rundstedt's drive. As a matter of fact, although the Germans have lost most of their momentum, they still maintain the initiative. And that means they are still much on the offensive, while the Allies are confronted with all of the vast problems which plague the defender who is being pushed back. The final answer to this present phase of the war on the Western Front will probably rest on Germany's ability to maintain a flow of supplies and reserves into von Rundstedt's massive drive. Many people have wondered where the Nazis got the men and equipment to enable them to make such an all-out offensive. It was thought that Germany had reached the bottom of her manpower barrel and that her supplies and reserves were very limited. But now, that seems to have been the result of Nazi propaganda, something that the Nazis themselves led everyone to believe in order to create an overconfidence among the Allied leaders and people. President Roosevelt, in a Christmas message to the American people, revealed that Germany still has plenty of reserves, supplies, and military power left, and that we are still confronted with a hard fight. The president hinted that this war may not be over even by the end of next year, although he expressed the hope that we might find ourselves at peace by next Christmas. American headquarters in Paris announced today that Major Glenn Miller, director of the American Army Air Force's band and a former popular orchestra leader in the United States, is missing on a flight from England to Paris. Miller left England on December 15th as a passenger aboard a plane. No trace of the plane has been found since. His Air Force band had been playing in Paris, but no member of the band was with him on the flight. Berlin claims that Manchester, England, had been attacked by Nazi long-range weapons, coincided today with an official British disclosure that the Germans have extended their V-bomb offensive to northern England. These announcements evidently confirm reports that the Nazis have been working at top speed to complete V-2 rocket launching sites in Norway. It is not clear from today's reports whether the Germans are using V-1 flying bombs, rockets, or both in these latest attacks. And that's the morning's news from around the world.
2: It's the Amos and Andy Christmas Show, brought to you by Rinso, the only salt that contains sodium. Reber Brothers Company, the makers of Rinso with Solium, again brings you the Amos and Andy Christmas Show. And now, here they are with their Christmas cast and Jeff Alexander and his orchestra and chorus, radio's all-time favorites, Amos and Andy.

0: It's the day before Christmas. Morning crowds are milling about Lenox Avenue in Harlem, doing their last-minute shopping. Andy is out with Amos's little girl, Arbidella, on their annual Christmas tour of the department store windows. Right now, they're looking at a little doll in one of the windows.
1: Yeah, that sure is a pretty doll, Arbidella.
2: Yes, that's the one I wrote and asked Santa Claus to bring me. But Daddy said I wrote the letter too late. You see, I only wrote it 2 days ago.
1: Yeah, well, maybe your papa ain't got the money. I mean, that ain't giving Santa Claus much time. You gotta write him before that.
2: Isn't she pretty, though, Uncle Andy? Daddy said Santa Claus would bring her to me next Christmas.
1: Oh, sure. You see, that'll give him more time.
2: We're having a good time today, ain't we, Uncle Andy?
1: Yeah.
2: I like being out with you.
1: Yeah, and I like being out with you, too, Arbidella. But I guess we gotta be getting on home now.
2: Do you think Mommy and Daddy will be home yet?
1: Oh, sure. They say they'll be home at noon.
2: Uncle Andy, let me just look at the doll once more.
1: Oh, sure, honey.
2: She's beautiful. She's a talking doll, too.
1: Yeah, talking doll. They is the best ones, all right.
2: That sure is a pretty dress she's got on. But when Santa Claus brings her to me next year, I'm going to make her a lot more pretty dresses. Pink ones. I can hardly wait till next Christmas. It's only a year.
3: Miss Andy, you sure got a lot of Christmas presents here to wrap up.
1: Yeah, Lightning, I want to get them all wrapped up now, so I ain't got to do it this afternoon or tonight.
3: What has you got in this box here, Miss Andy?
1: Well, go ahead, look at it. Just some handkerchiefs that I'm going to give that gal friend of mine, Evelyn Bennett.
3: Evelyn Bennett?
1: Yeah.
3: Wait a minute, Miss Andy. These has the letter C embroidered in the corner.
1: Yeah, well, last year I was going to give them to that gal Carmen that I was going with, but we busted up.
3: Well, with the letter C on there, I don't see how you can give them to Evelyn Bennett.
1: Well, I thought of that, too. So for the last 3 days, I've been calling her Cookie.
3: Look out, Miss Andy. Here come the Kingfish, Miss Van Porter.
1: Yeah. Come in, fellas. Come in.
4: Well, hello there, Andy. Lightning, Merry Christmas, fellas.
5: Hello, boys. How are you?
4: Well, see you wrapping all your Christmas presents, Andy. Anytime you want me to turn my back and not look, just say the word.
1: Yeah, well, I ain't bought you a present, Kingfish.
4: Oh, you ain't got around to it yet, huh? Well, don't worry about it, Brother Andy. You still got time. You know, me and my wife was talking about the same thing just this morning. She said to me, she say, George, do you think any of your friends is going to give you that bathrobe you got in the corner window at the Globe department store? And I say, honey, you mean the blue one with the red sash around? She say, yeah, you know, it's marked $3.95. And I say, that's the one size 40. Yeah. Funny thing how me and my wife talk back and forth, ain't it?
5: Yes, and you could use a new bathrobe, Kingfish. That one you greeted me in yesterday certainly was a mess.
4: Yeah, it was.
5: You shook hands with me right through the pocket.
4: Yeah, by the way, Andy, I just thought of something. Tell me this. How big is that door at your boarding house?
1: Why?
4: Well, I'm coming up to see you tomorrow morning with a pretty big package. Well, if I can't get it in there, though, we can always take the door off the hinges and get the thing in there for you.
1: Yeah. You know, this is kind of embarrassing, because I is broke, and I can't afford to buy nothing for you.
4: Nothing at all?
1: That's right. Say, what time you expect to be up with that big package?
4: Well, on second thought, I might not be as early as I expected to see you.
1: Well, I'll be there all morning.
4: Well, don't wait for me, Andy. You see, I got a lot of packages to deliver. I might not get around to you till February or March.
1: Yeah, I know it'd be something like that.
3: Miss Andy, I've been trying to wrap one of these packages. Yeah, this is a hard one.
5: My, what in the world is that?
1: Oh, that's a little toy automobile. I got that for Amos Jr. You wind it up, it scoots around the floor, backs up and everything. Hey, wait a minute, I'll show you.
4: Well,
1: I'll
4: see that. Well, look at that thing go, will you?
5: Say, that is the cutest thing I done ever see.
4: Yeah. Do you see the way the thing went around the corner there and everything?
5: Well, look at here, will you? It's even got a license number.
4: Yeah, let me have it, Henry. I want to shoot it around the floor again myself.
5: Well, I can wind it myself, Kingfish.
4: Well, wait a minute. Let me do it, Henry. I asked you for it.
5: Yes, but I picked it up first.
4: Well, now, wait a minute here.
1: Now, don't break it, fellas.
4: Yeah,
1: don't break
4: it. Wait, Andy, can't I work the thing?
5: Kingfish, I'm going to work it. Let's not be childish about this.
4: All right. But I'm next on the thing.
1: Now, wait a minute. Hold it, fellas. Hold it. I'm going to put it back in the box now before it gets broke. And I got things to do around here, too. You children better run along home now.
4: Yeah, by the way, you coming over to the gathering at the lodge hall this afternoon, ain't you, Andy?
1: Oh, yeah, I'll be there. Looking forward to that thing.
4: Oh, yeah, you know, all the boys are getting together over there. The Christmas spirit, going to have refreshments, slapping everybody on the back, all that stuff. Have a little present for each member, too.
5: Yes, the whole gang's going to be there. See you then, Andy.
4: Well, come on, Henry. Let's go. So long, Andy.
5: Yes, good day, Andy, my friend. And may the Yuletide season bring you much Noel. And besides that, a very Merry Christmas.
3: Miss Andy, I am wrapping this package of colored crayons that you bought for Arbidella.
1: Yeah, wrap that up. This ain't much of a gift to give a kid, is it?
3: Well, it ain't bad, Miss Andy.
1: She might not even like crayons, I don't know.
3: Yeah, but she might and she might not. After all, you don't know what she likes.
1: The funny part of it is, Lighton, I do know what she likes.
3: Well, even if you do know, it don't make no difference because you is broke. You ain't got no money to buy nothing more.
1: Yeah, that's what's troubling me. I is broke. I ain't got a cent. I say, Lightning, what time is it?
3: Nearly 1 o'clock.
1: Yeah. Say, wait a minute. I got an idea. I think I'm going to walk down to that department store on the corner. I'll see you later.
6: Did you want to see me?
1: I guess so. Is you the gentleman to do the hiring here for the department store?
6: That's right. My name is Simmons.
1: Yeah, well, I was wondering if you need any extra sales help here for the last-minute rush this afternoon. I would work hard.
6: Well, we did need extra help up until this morning, but I think we can get through the rest of the day with the salespeople we have.
1: Oh. Well, thanks just the same, Mr. Thanks.
6: Oh, wait just a minute.
1: Yes, sir.
6: Maybe you can do it.
1: What's that?
6: Well, one of our Santa Claus's helpers was called home. His wife was taken ill suddenly, and we could use somebody to take his place. You think you could do it?
1: Be Santa Claus's helper?
6: That's right.
1: Well, I ain't never done it before, but... Sure, I can do it.
6: Fine. Now, if you'll come down to the fourth floor, I'll give you your Santa Claus suit and whiskers and tell you just what you're supposed to do.
1: Oh, thank you, sir. Thank you.
6: Well, Mr. Brown, the Santa Claus suit seems to fit you very well.
1: Yes, sir. That's all right.
6: Here's your seat right here.
1: Yeah.
6: You just have the children to come up one at a time, and if you run into any difficulties of any kind, just call the floor walker.
1: Yes, sir. If I have any trouble, I'll call the floor walker.
6: Well, good luck, Santa.
1: Yeah. Well, I'll get started. All right, Sonny, you was first. Come right up here and sit on Santa Claus's lap. That's the boy. Now, tell Santa Claus, what you want for Christmas?
7: I want a jet-propelled plane and a tank.
1: A jet-propelled plane and a tank. What's your name, Sonny?
7: Oliver Smith.
1: Yeah, well, Oliver Smith, huh? Is you done been a good boy all year?
7: Yes.
1: I could have seen that, but I even asked you. Yeah, you is a nice little fella. I bet you drinks up all of your milk at every meal, don't you?
7: No, I don't.
1: You don't?
7: No.
1: You drink part of it, though, don't you?
7: No, I don't drink none of it.
1: None of it, huh?
7: No, and I ain't never gonna drink none of it, neither.
1: Old floor walker. Can you come over here, floor walker?
7: If Santa Claus brings me the jet plane and the tank, I'll drink my milk.
1: Never mind, floor walker. That's a good little boy, Oliver. You just hang up your stocking and everything's going to be all right.
7: Okay, thank you, Santa Claus.
1: You're welcome.
7: Am I next?
1: Yeah, you is next. My, what a nice little girl. Sit right here on my knee. Now tell me, what is your name?
7: Henrietta Lewis.
1: Well, that's a pretty name, too. And that's a pretty little dress you got on there, too.
7: My mother made it for me. See the ribbon?
1: Yeah, that's good, all right. Henrietta, you is one of the sweetest little girls I done ever see. Now, tell me, what do you want for Christmas?
7: A football.
1: A football?
7: Yes, and some boxing gloves and a drum.
1: Boxing gloves and a drum? Well, wait a minute, Jerry. What does a little girl like you want with them things?
7: Oh, I don't want them for myself.
1: Oh. Well, who does you want them for?
7: My little brother.
1: Your brother?
7: You see, he's six his bed and he couldn't come down here.
0: Oh, well, that's too bad.
7: I just wanted to make sure he gets a present.
1: Well, now, that sure is sweet of you, Henrietta. And I can tell you right now that Santa Claus is going to take care of him.
7: Thank you. Merry Christmas, Santa Claus.
1: Merry Christmas, honey. All right, who's next?
8: Oh, hello, Santa Claus. Hello, that's Santa Claus.
1: Well, Gabby Gibson, what are you doing here in the toy department?
8: Just came up to get my new girl a present.
1: In the toy department?
8: Yes, yeah, she got the mentality of an 8-year-old child.
1: Oh, listen, Gabby.
8: But seriously, Andy, I'm just out Christmas shopping.
1: Yeah, well, look, on that table over there, they got some dolls that when you squeeze them, they say, Mama.
8: That ain't nothing. I go around with one, and when I squeeze her, she says, lovely, lovely.
1: Well, who is the next one now?
9: Hey, quit shoving you. I'm next.
1: Hey, no fighting there, boys. Now, no fighting.
9: Oh, I tried to push it ahead of me. I'm next. Ain't I Santa Claus?
1: Yes, sir. Yeah, yeah, Sonny, sure. What's your name?
9: Percy Carter.
1: Percy, huh? Hmm. And what do you want for Christmas?
9: A machine gun. Do I get it?
1: Well, I'll see what I can do about it and all that stuff.
9: I want a wallet, too. With a picture of Humphrey Bogart in it.
1: Yeah, well, I'll work on that, too. Who's next?
9: Oh, wait a minute. I ain't through yet, Santa Claus. I want to ask you something.
1: Yeah, well, what is it, Percy?
9: Last year, I asked you for a pair of skates, and I didn't get them. What goes?
1: Well, you got a lot of other stuff, though, didn't you?
9: Yeah, a necktie, some socks, and a couple of handkerchiefs. Who wants that stuff?
1: Yeah, well, better luck this year. All right, who's next?
9: Wait a minute, I got more stuff there.
1: Yeah.
9: Tell me something, bud. In that workshop up north where Santa Claus makes all his toys.
1: Yeah, what about it?
9: What kind of country is that?
1: Oh, country? Well, it's just nothing but ice and snow and snow and ice, all stuff like that.
9: No trees and nuts.
1: No, just ice and snow.
9: Then where does Santa Claus get the apples and oranges and bananas he puts in the stockings every Christmas?
1: Well, if, Oh, Floorwalker. Say, Floorwalker.
9: Oh, forget it.
1: All right. Who's next?
10: Thanks, I am Santa Claus.
1: Oh, step right up, Sonny.
10: Yes, sir.
1: And what's your name?
10: Jimmy Watson.
1: And what is it?
10: A baseball glove, a punching bag, a basketball, a watercolor set, a ring toss, a fountain pen, a Mickey Mouse wristwatch, a cowboy suit, a telegraph set, a bicycle bell, a flashlight, and a baby sister.
1: You want a baby sister?
10: Yes. How can I get one?
1: Oh, floor walker.

0: Well, you look a little worn out, Mr. Brown.
1: Yeah, I is a little tired, all right. I ain't never talked to so many kids in all my life. Gee, they is cute, though.
0: You did very, very well. All the children seemed very happy, and the parents were just standing there beaming.
1: Yes, sir. Thank you, thank you.
0: We certainly appreciated having you here this afternoon.
1: Yes, sir. I enjoyed it, too. And, of course, like I told you when I made the deal with you, I've done it for a special reason.
0: Yes. And here it is, Mr. Brown. I had the stock boy take it out of the window. The talking doll.

0: Well, it's Christmas Eve. Andy has just arrived at Amos's with an armful of packages.
1: Well, come in, son. You look like Santa Claus with all that stuff.
2: Yeah, how is you, boy? Boy, that tree looks good. Let me lay these packages down here on the floor.
1: Yeah, put them down there. You're making the rounds, huh?
2: Yeah, making the rounds, spreading good cheer. Boy, that is a pretty tree. You got a lot of lights on there, too.
1: Yeah, well, we just decorated that tonight. Reuben and Mama is going out to take a few things to some poor people that they heard about in town.
2: Yeah.
1: They'll be gone about an hour.
2: Yeah, well, that's good, yeah.
1: Say, Andy, why wasn't you over with the fellas at the lodge this afternoon? Everybody was looking for you. It was a swell party.
2: Yeah, well, I must have clean forgot about that. Well, Amos, I'll leave these packages here.
1: Wait a minute, not all of them.
2: Yeah, here's one for Ruby. Here's one for her mama.
1: Oh, Andy.
2: Here's one for you. And there's a little toy auto for Amos Jr.
1: Oh, gee, Andy.
2: And here's a package for Arbadella. And look here. Be sure and tell her that this one is from Santa Claus.
1: Gee, that's a nice-looking package there for her, all right.
2: Oh, just a little something I picked up.
1: But you certainly are Santa Claus this year, boy.
2: Well, that's nothing. I see a lot of stuff over at my place from your house.
1: Well, like I told you, Andy, it ain't much, but we want you to know that we love you and we're thinking about you.
2: Oh, listen, Amos. I feel better this Christmas than I ever felt. By the way, when are you going to open up your packages?
1: All the kids get up early, and we all get up and start early Christmas morning. And now, don't forget, you promised that you're going to be here for Christmas dinner.
2: Oh, yeah, yeah. That sure is nice of you, too, because the other two dinners I was figuring on going to didn't work out so good.
1: Yeah. Well, we want you here, Andy, so count on it now.
2: Yeah, well, that's swell. Well, I got to get going, son. Got to drop in on 2-3 people, say hello to them.
1: Well, okay. Well, I'll see you tomorrow, and thanks a lot for the present. It sure was nice of you.
2: Oh, nothing at all. Say Merry Christmas to Ruby and her mama for me, and the kids.
1: Yeah, going back with Arbadella now.
2: Okay, so long, Amos.
1: So long, Andy. Bring forth the royal diadem and crown him, Lord. Well, honey, I see you right in bed there.
3: Uh-huh. Daddy, can I turn on the little radio for a minute before I go to sleep?
1: Well, just for a minute or two, darling. I'll snap it on for you. There he is. Now, we let it warm up a few seconds. We don't want to wake up baby.
3: Oh, music never wakes him up, Daddy.
1: Well, let me straighten your covers out a little bit. Did you say your prayers, honey?
3: Mommy heard my prayers before she went out, Daddy.
4: The Christmas choir continues with the Lord's Prayer.
1: Well, now, get under the covers, honey.
3: Daddy, could you get some Christmas music on the radio?
1: Why, darling, this is the very best Christmas music you could get. They're going to sing the Lord's Prayer.
3: I've been saying the Lord's Prayer with Mommy. She's been teaching it to me.
1: I know she is.
3: What does the Lord's Prayer mean, Daddy?
1: It means an awful lot, and with the world like it is today, it seems to have a bigger meaning than ever before.
3: But what does the Lord's Prayer mean, Daddy?
1: The Lord's Prayer... Well, darling, I'll explain it to you.
3: Oh, will you, Daddy?
1: Now, you lay down and you listen.
3: All right.
1: Now, the first line of the Lord's Prayer is this. Our Father, which art in heaven, that means Father of all that is good, where no wrong can dwell. And then it says, Hallowed be thy name. That means, darling, that we should love and respect all that is good. Thy kingdom come, thy will be done, in earth as it is in heaven. That means, darling, as we clean our hearts of all hate and selfishness and fill our hearts with love, the good, the true, and the beautiful, then earth will be like heaven.
3: That would be wonderful, Daddy.
1: Give us this day our daily bread. That means to feed our hearts and minds with kindness, love, and courage, which will make us strong for our daily task.
3: I see.
1: And after that, the next line says, And forgive us our debts as we forgive our debtors. You remember the golden rule, honey?
3: Yes, Daddy.
1: Well, that means that we must keep the golden rule and do unto others as we would want others to do unto us.
3: Oh.
1: And lead us not into temptation, but deliver us from evil. That means, my darling, to ask God to help us do and see and think right so that we will neither be led or tempted by anything that's bad. For thine is the kingdom, the power, and the glory forever. Amen. That means, darling, that all the world and everything that's in it belongs to God's kingdom. Everything. Your mommy, your daddy, your little brother, your grandma, you and everybody. And as we know that and act as if we know it, that, my dear girl, is the real spirit of Christmas.
3: That's good, Daddy.
1: Well, now I guess I ought to cut off the radio so you can go to sleep.
3: Good night, Daddy.
1: Good night, sweetheart.
3: Daddy, will you leave the radio on while I go to sleep?
1: All right, I'll leave it on and you can listen to the Christmas music.

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2: You know, folks, there's a wonderful thing about this Christmas spirit. It seems to bring people closer together. And it's around this time of the year that we feel particularly close to you folks out there that's been listening to us.
1: And so, folks, from a couple of very grateful fellas, we sincerely wish you a very Merry Christmas. Good night.
2: Good night, folks.

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0: Friends, when you're cooking that good turkey or chicken tomorrow, don't forget to save every drop of waste fat. You know, there's a worldwide shortage of the fats and oils needed to make soap, woolens, tires, and hundreds of other things we all want. So please salvage all the waste kitchen fat possible. 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He'll pay you substantially more for it now. Remember, your waste kitchen fat is urgently needed. Be sure to be with us next Tuesday at the same time when Lieber Brothers Company, the makers of Rinso, will again present the Amos and Andy Show. This is Carlton Cadell saying good night and a Merry Christmas to all of you from all of us.
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0: Hello, you want to place an ad? Just a second, I'll take it down. Okay, shoot. P-38 pilot wants to meet girl flyer with thorough knowledge of mechanics. Object contact. Okay, we'll print it up right away. Let's see now, where's that office boy of mine? Oh, boy, boy.
1: Here I am, Chief.
0: Oh, fine, you haven't been a boy since Crosby had hair. Look. Look, G.I. Journal's in bad shape. Can you think of any way to increase the circulation of this paper?
1: Sure, we ought to give something away.
0: Like what, for instance?
1: The paper.
0: I knew I could count on you for a clever lull.
1: I don't know what you're kicking about. We're running more ads than ever. Here's another one just came in for the lost and found department.
0: Let's see it. Found mink coat and closet of suburban home with easily jimmied downstairs window. We'll gladly inform old owner of coat's whereabouts in return for $1,000 in combination to stubby little safe and den. Address?

0: 048-837 Alcatraz 9, California. Nice class of people we're dealing with anyway. Any other ads come in?
1: Yeah, here's one from the Social Security Boys Athletic Club.
0: Let's read it. It says, attention, man 80 years old. Are you living a full life? You get as much kick out of things as you did when you were 75? And most important of all, how do you fare with members of the opposite sex? Is your bark worse than your bite? Or when the time comes to bite, do you just sit there and bark? Perhaps you think you're in your second childhood. If so, send no money. Just a stamped, self-addressed envelope with a $5 bill in it, and we'll ship by return mail a celluloid boat and a sponge duck to sail in your tub. Act now. This offer may expire before you do. Remember, if you're 80 years old and looking for a mate, we can help you. Just make this simple test. Can you reach down and touch your toes without bending your knees? You can? Then do it often. That's enough excitement for a guy your age. Fine ad. What this paper needs is a Hollywood gossip columnist, somebody that can dish out all the news that's fit to clean up. I advertised for one yesterday. Look in the outer office and see if anybody showed up yet.
1: Okay, Chief. Well, what can I do for you, lady?
2: You advertised for a Hollywood columnist.
1: That's right, lady.
2: Well, I'm Luella Parsons.
1: Oh, what can I do for you, lady?
2: You can tell me where to reach Editor Hope.
3: Oh, he's pretty busy, but I'll tell him you're here. Hey, boss, there's a girl out there to see you.
0: What kind of a girl?
3: Well...
0: Tell her she'll have to wait a few minutes. I've got to straighten out this musical page. Okay, Sergeant Harry Bluestone, let's proofread that young man with a horn. Bring on that Air Force's band of yours.

0: thank you very much. Very pretty. Hello?
1: Hello. Say, I understand you're looking for a Hollywood columnist.
0: That's
1: right. A gossip columnist for G.I. Journal.
0: That's right, lady, but I got to be pretty careful about who I hire. I need an expert newspaper woman.
1: Oh, what's the matter with me? I've been around a long time.
0: Obviously, but, can you write?
1: Certainly. I've written a Hollywood column since Napoleon was a PFC.
0: Yes, sir. There we go. Yes, sir.
1: In fact, the movie stars don't do anything without calling me first.
0: Anything? Say, you must have... You must have a busy phone.
1: Oh, I do. And a lot of the stars come to me for advice. For instance, I was the one who told Lana Turner to stop wearing sweaters.
0: You're giving yourselves a fine buildup. I could kill you for that. What are some of your other qualifications?
1: I predicted in 1942 that talking pictures would be successful.
0: 1942, but talking pictures came out in 1927.
1: That's me. No snap judgment. Well, do I get the job?
0: Well, I'm not sure yet. I don't know if you'd be good for the inside dope and the real hot news and the movie stars.
1: You don't, eh? Well, Mr. Hope, I know where you were last night between the hours of 9 and 12.
0: You do?
1: I do.
0: The job is yours, and name your own salary. How does she know where I was last night? Say, what's your name, anyway?
1: Luella Parsons.
0: Luella Parsons? Well, Miss Parsons! Need I tell you that I feel like a fool?
1: No.
0: I don't know what's the matter with me lately. I've seen you 1,000 times.
1: Think nothing of it. It's no, all right, Bob.
0: No, it is not. I should have known you right away.
1: Don't be so nervous. Stop biting my nail.
0: Oh, I'm sorry. Honestly, Luella, I could just punch holes in my head after all those wonderful reviews you've written about me. Gosh, I'll never forget what you said about my first picture years ago. Bob Hope is going places.
1: I also said I'll chip in for the train fare.
0: Yes, yes. That was cute, yes. Anyhow, Luella, what's new around Hollywood?
1: Oh, there's plenty going around in this old town, Bob.
0: Anything we can print?
1: Yes. For example, I just learned that a certain producer and a certain starlet plan to elope to a certain nearby resort and take those certain vows, which will make them Mr. You-Know-Who.
0: They were just meant for each other. They're a lovely couple, aren't they?
1: Who?
0: Never mind. Please continue.
1: Now, here's a little item about lovely, glamorous Hedy Lamarr. It seems she takes daily sun baths on her roof.
0: I know. Hedy lives out in my neighborhood.
1: Really?
0: Yeah. Tell me, Luella, is that a beauty mark on her back or a fly on my telescope?
1: Now, don't tell me you're a peeping Tom.
0: No, I'm more of a bug-eyed Bob. But Luella... But, Luella, I've been thinking, you know a lot of beautiful Hollywood stars, and if we could get some of them down here to pose for pictures, I'm sure we'd boost the journal circulation, not to mention my own.
1: As a matter of fact, Bob, I've invited Dolly Lamour here tonight.
0: Well, jolly, Lolly, you know it'll be a pleasure to see Lamour without the crooning skinhead around.
2: Stop the presses, Chief. Here are G.I. Journal star girl reporters with that layout you ordered. The Andrews sisters.

sir. Oh, yes. They're comers, all right. And that turns the page to G.I. Journal's original Song of the Week department, and we point with pride to another brand new tune written overseas and mailed to us here at Armed Forces Radio, Los Angeles, USA. Men, we've really been getting some great tunes from you overseas songwriters, and we hope if any more of you have written a song you'd like to hear on G.I. Journal that you'll send it along. This week's musical scoop is a tune called You Better See Me by Captain Joseph Blankenship at APO 708. And here to sing it back to you, Joe, is our copy gal in the original Song of the Week department, Miss Connie Haynes.

0: was great, Connie Haynes. And congratulations, Captain Joe Blankenship. Wasn't that swell, Luella? Come in.
1: Hello, Luella.
2: Hello, my Johnny Lamour.
3: Hello, Johnny. You remember me, Bob Hope?
1: Oh, yes. You're on your hind legs tonight.
0: I don't know how that rumor got around about me.
1: Look, Bob, no one in a skirt is safe around you, and you know it.
2: I wouldn't say that, Dottie. I've been alone here with Bob for several minutes, and I must say he's been a perfect gentleman.
4: Never took my gloves off once, you see?
1: Well, he knows you're a big newspaper woman, Lolly. He'd be afraid to get romantic with you.
2: I don't see why. You know I don't have to print everything that happens.
0: Oh, we're cooking. Say, what causes this fatal charm I have for women lately?
1: The manpower shortage.
0: She's just kidding, Lolly. She really goes for me. You know, we have adjoining dressing rooms at Paramount.
2: Well, that sounds romantic.
0: Romantic is right. You know what she did the other morning? She kept rapping on the wall to attract my attention.
1: Rapping? Nothing. I was driving a plug in that peephole you drilled.
0: Oh, that's just silly. I haven't even got a drill in my room.
1: Then your nose must be sharper than it looks.
0: Oh.
2: Now, if you two lovebirds will excuse me, I think I'll go out and gather some news.
0: Okay, Lolly, I'll stay here and try to gather Dottie.
1: Happy little gathering, isn't it? So long, Lolly.
2: Goodbye.
0: Goodbye, Lolly. Well, Dottie, here we are alone. What are you thinking of?
1: I'm thinking of a song.
0: What song, Dottie?
1: Don't Fence Me In.
0: Well, Dottie, I'm really glad you came down. You see, I want you to pose for some pictures of G.I. Journal.
1: I'm always willing to watch the birdie for the boys overseas. Go ahead and take the pictures.
0: But, Dottie, you out of your mind? You'd be embarrassed to tears if you posed with all those clothes on.
1: Well, what do you suggest?
0: Well, I have a very novel idea. I thought I could get a picture of you in a strapless tea bag.
1: No, I don't think that's any good, Bob.
0: All right, then we'll put you in a bathing suit.
1: But I didn't bring a bathing suit with me.
0: That's all right. I have one of mine here. Go behind the screen and put it on.
1: But, Bob, I couldn't pose in your bathing suit.
0: Don't worry. It's a two-piecer. Three, counting the leggings.
1: Gee, where in the world did you get this suit?
0: Oh, it's a suit I wore years ago when I was a lifeguard.
1: Years ago is right. It says Coney Island, 1898.
0: 1898 was my locker number. Say, I was some lifeguard. I was some lifeguard. Many, I was, yes, sir, I was. Yes,
1: sir, you sure were old boys.
0: Many a day I'd be sitting on the beach, a girl would yell for help, and I'd run out and grab her.
1: And she'd really yell for help. Oh, well. Anything for G.I. Journal. Where's the screen?
0: Right there. Just step behind it and change your clothes. Say, why are you staring at it? What are you looking for?
1: Nose holes.
0: Nobody trusts me. Go ahead, Dottie. And while you're back there changing into my bathing suit, here's some mail that's been collecting for you. They want you to sing.
1: Behind the screen?
0: Who knows? It might start a new trend.
1: Okay. Don't any of you fellas look. Now, just listen. I'd like to beam this to all you G.I. Journal subscribers, but in particular to Law, Don, Frank, Ted, and Bob at APO 557. Art Beckman at 980. Sergeant Billy Brooks, Joe Zoglio, and to that APO 464 gang, including Earl Johnson. Also the boys in Barracks 24 at Station 365. Hiya, Murph. And to that certain T4 who wrote us that swell report on the 103rd.

0: Thank you, Gotti. That was nice dedicating. I'll see you later. I've got to get back to the city desk. Well, all I need now is the right photographer to get those shots of Dolly L'Amour. I want some real artistic shots. They can't be taken by just a guy with a camera. He's got to be a man with the soul of a painter, a poet, a genius to his fingertips. A man that...
1: Yeah, hallelujah.
2: You want the victory to keep the peace. The mission of your AAF.

0: 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This program is an official military operation of the Army Air Forces and is brought to you for contact with our airmen overseas. Tonight we take you to
1: Paris to attend a GI university for American airmen overseas.
2: New York City to meet the editor-in-chief of this month's magazine.
1: Boca Raton, Florida, for an inside picture of how night fighters use radar.
0: And as always, we bring you the all-soldier orchestra and singing voices of the AA.

First away, it's a musical salute to one of our allies, the tough jungle-conquering Australians who corralled the enemy in Borneo, New Guinea, and the Solomons. Their marching song, Waltzing Matilda.

0: this week, as peace came to the world, the Allies lifted the veil of wartime secrecy on radar, a scientific development in electronics that gives our fighting men a sixth sense in battle. Radar enables our airmen to bomb targets obscured by clouds or darkness. Radar warns us of the enemy's approach by sea and air. Radar gives vision to our night fighters as they creep unseen upon enemy planes and ships. To give you a picture of how radar works, and to show the split-second timing that exists between radar teams, we have set up our wire recorder in a radar training station at Boca Raton Army Airfield, Florida. Over.
1: This is your AAF reporter, Sergeant Jack Lascouley, speaking from Boca Raton Army Airfield in Florida. This field, commanded by Brigadier General Michael S. Davis, is the Army Air Force's largest radar training station. Radar, the cabalistic word whose meaning is life to American airmen and death to our enemies in the air, on the ground, and on the sea. This week, after years of secrecy, some of the facts of radar have been revealed at this training command installation. The story of the night fighter plane tracking down enemy aircraft for the kill through the use of radar has now been told. But the amazing relationship of radar operator to pilot and this blind flight team has until now been known only to airmen. To bring you the voices of one of these teams under night fighter training conditions, we'll set up our wire recorder beside the training device which accurately simulates combat operations. Lieutenant Jack L. Freed of New York City, instructor, will track down an enemy plane whose maneuvers are controlled from behind the panel which obscures it from his sight. Lieutenant Herbert Schwartzman, also of New York City, will be his pilot, blindly obeying his instructions until Lieutenant Freed has brought the enemy plane into visual range. Two mechanical devices on wheels, known as crabs, simulate the two planes. And as they start to move, let's pick up Lieutenant Freed's voice reeling off instructions as he stares at the fine green lines moving across his radar scope.
2: Contact. Turn port. We're moving over to port side. Line ourselves over the target at the 8,000-foot mark. Steady on the turn.
3: Steady, Eddie.
2: Got the target out there at 8,000-foot. Now in a dead-ahead position and 10 degrees above us. 10 degrees above us. Looks good from here now as we come on down from 8. Increase V20.
3: Increasing 2-0.
2: And we'll give us our speed of closure. We'll bring it up nicely now. It comes on down, 2/7 foot. Still in a dead-ahead position. No evasive action at the present time. Turn gently starboard.
3: Gently starboard.
2: Turn harder starboard.
3: Harder yet.
2: Harder is moving over to starboard side. Harder yet.
3: Harder yet.
2: Harder as possible.
3: Harder as possible.
2: That'll do it. The target is racking over to starboard side. We've established the rate of turn and moving right around with them. Coming on over to start. Ease off on it.
3: Easing off.
2: Ease off again.
3: Easing off.
2: And steady it up.
3: Steady, steady.
2: And turn gently port.
3: Gently port.
2: That'll be our counter turn. And moving over to port now. Steady on it.
3: Steady.
2: That'll bring him into 7,000 feet, right smack in a dead end position, so 15 degrees above us. He moved up 5 degrees, up gently 200.
3: Going up 200.
2: Roger on that. Call out when you're level. We got him now moving on down to 6,000 feet. Established a rate of speed enclosure, 20 miles an hour, coming on down very nicely now. No trouble at all. No indication the target knows where we are. He's moving
3: up
2: on down
3: 200 level.
2: Roger on that. We got that level in there now. We got him back down to 10 degrees above us. That's where we want him for the enclosure. Get him on our final 10 above us and we've got him. He's still in a dead end position, moving on down to 5,000 feet. Still low base of action. We know where he is. Coming in now. He's dropping on down now very rapidly. 12 by 10.
3: Dwelling back 1-0.
2: Roger. The target dropped on down to 4,000. Moved on down to 3,000. And still in the dead ahead position 10 degrees above us.
3: Speed said.
2: Roger on the speed. So that's exactly where we want to. Right smack out in front of us. And now we go into our final approach. It close in for the kill. We got a target right smack out in front of us now. No trouble at all. He drops on down to 2,000 feet. Coming in on our final approach. Start looking out and up. Out and up. He is coming on down to 2,000 now. Moving out of 1,500, 1,400, 1,300, coming in very nicely, still dead ahead. Turn gently port.
3: Gently port.
2: Moving out of port. We come out of this on a steady, we'll be right smack out in front of you. Steady on it.
3: Steady, Eddie.
2: That'll bring it right back into a dead ahead position right down there now at the 1,100-foot mark. Moving on down to 1,000 feet. He is still 10 above us. That looks like it's going to do it. Start looking out and up. Closing right in on him. He doesn't know where we are. We know exactly where he is. Right smack out in front of us. Moving on down 900 feet. Do you see him?
3: No joy.
2: No joy. Roger on that, no joy. Coming on down to 800. Moving down to 700. Now 500. You can touch him. He's right smack out in front of him. Let's get him. Do you see him?
3: Tally-ho, tally-ho. He's right outside the windshield, boy.
1: That is what you might hear on the intercom of any American night fighter in action anywhere in the world. Thank you, Lieutenant Jack L. Freed, and thanks to you, Lieutenant Herbert Schwartzman, for this demonstration. This is your AAF reporter on Boca Raton Field, Florida, returning you to the fighting AAF.
0: While the terrible memories of war grow dim with the years, many pleasant recollections will linger with millions of American soldiers. Such memories as the beauty of April in Paris.

0: many months you have listened each week to the Fighting AAF, bringing you eyewitness accounts of combat from the air fronts beyond the battlefields. Tonight marks a milestone in this program, for the fighting is done. Our program will continue, however, but this phase of our mission has been completed. This week, the Association for the Promotion of International Understanding has acclaimed the AAF program as the most original in theme to come out of the war. It is our privilege at this time to present the Executive Secretary of the Association for International Understanding and Editor-in-Chief of this month's magazine, Mrs. Ada Siegel.
1: The editors of the magazine this month deem the Fighting AAF the best and most original radio program to come to the network since the beginning of World War II. It has succeeded in giving those of us at home a glimpse of the reality of the struggle now completed. And I'm most happy, Major Frederick Brisson, to present to you this plaque in appreciation of the outstanding achievement of General H.H. Arnold's The Fighting AAF.
2: Thank you, Mrs. Siegel. It is an honor to accept this award on behalf of General of the Army H.H. Arnold, Commanding General of the Army Air Forces. The credit for winning the award must go to the many officers and men who have worked to make the program possible. Typical of them is the AAF correspondent who reported our B-29 missions over Japan. A winner of the Air Medal has just been flown back from the Pacific and is waiting now to speak to us from San Francisco. Come in, Sergeant Hal Brown.
3: If any of our other combat reporters were here tonight, they would say the same thing. The talk should not be of the job we have done, but the job done by the crewmen who flew and fought our planes overseas. It was a privilege for us to fly along with them and report their courage in the face of danger. It was a privilege to see firsthand the kind of men who make America.
4: Thank you, Technical Sergeant Hal Brown. We return you now to New York.

0: Johnny has started home from the air fronts all over the world. Bringing him home will not be an overnight task, but meanwhile, he is not forgotten. The Army Air Forces provide both recreation and education for the men who must, temporarily, remain overseas. In GI universities, college credits may be acquired for courses in almost every subject. In the Pacific, these GI classrooms are often out of doors on island beaches. But in Europe, the leading universities of the world provide background for our soldiers' education. To visit one of these universities overseas, AAFY recorder moves now to the Sorbonne, Paris. Over.
1: This is your AAF reporter, Captain Howard Finch, speaking from Paris. Today, throughout most of the European continent, school bells are ringing for G.I. Joe and Jane. And some 200,000 of your soldiers are answering those bells. Yes, they're going to school, taking advantage of the Army's recently inaugurated gigantic educational program instituted in Europe by the United States Army Information and Education Division. We're visiting today one of the world's most famous halls of knowledge, the Sorbonne in Paris. This historic university in the Latin Quarter on the left bank of the Seine is rich in educational tradition. And for the first time in history, its long corridors echo with the hurrying tread of Army brogans. For here, your soldier is studying such subjects as French history, sociology, and many others. And what's more, he's really enjoying the benefits to be derived from higher learning. This morning in this typical Sorbonne classroom, a group of Army Air Forces men are starting a course in the French language. Their instructor is Madame Mousseau. We're going to eavesdrop for a moment and see how they're progressing as one student gets ready for an initial recitation.
2: Ah, bonjour, madame.
3: Bonjour, Lieutenant Harrison. Qu'est-ce que vous avez préparé aujourd'hui comme littérature?
2: Oh, j'ai préparé La mort du loup d'Alfred Vigny.
1: But now tell me, the student, incidentally, was Lieutenant James H. Jellison, lead bombardier with the 94th Bombardment Group of the 8th Air Force, in his hometown of Chicago, Illinois. Madame, how did he do? I mean, how was his recitation this morning?
3: Vous avez fort bien récité ces morceaux, et vous devez continuer à prendre par cœur quelques poésies françaises.
1: Very good indeed. Thanks a lot. But you know, this class and this classroom represents just an infinitesimal part of the information and education program now in full assembly in the ETO. But we're going into the next room to let men who are qualified to tell you more about this program come to the microphone. First, the chief of the Information and Education Division, Brigadier General Paul W. Thompson of Alliance, Nebraska. General Thompson.
4: The incident which has just taken place at the Sorbonne typifies one phase of our Army education program, a phase which we call training within civilian agency. Instead of the Sorbonne, we could have taken you to Oxford, or Cambridge, or Nancy, or Grenoble. Or we could have taken you to one of the Army's own universities. We have two of them, one in operation now and one about to open. Each has an enrollment of 4,000 soldier students. The courses are 2 months long, and the instructors are top-notchers drawn chiefly from American universities. Biggest of all, at least biggest as measured in the numbers of soldier students affected, we have throughout the theater hundreds and hundreds of schools established by and maintained by the units themselves. We call these command schools. To support them, we have trained thousands of officers in a special staff school here in Paris, and we have distributed millions of textbooks. The units run the schools themselves, providing their own instructors, classrooms, equipment. We have here an officer who can tell us of a case in point. He is Captain John Regan, an Air Force officer from Waterbury, Connecticut. Captain, why do your classes assemble near Nuremberg?
5: We're using a wooden barracks formerly used by the Germans, sir. Not very pretentious, but it's in a rustic setting and serves our group, 368 Fighter Group of the 9th Air Force, very well.
4: So, a rustic setting. That should give the boys an idea of the kind of country schools their grandfathers attended.
6: Thank you again, sir, and I'm sure that thousands of Air Force's men, as well as those of every branch, will be better equipped for future life as a result of your fine educational program. General Thompson, like the soldiers attending his schools, fought in the war in Europe and was wounded on D-Day at Omaha Beach. This is your AAF reporter returning you now to the United States.
0: Songs of war are fading into oblivion now, and our victorious armies are marching home to music they know and cherish. Cheerful music like Meet Me in St. Louis.

0: by proclamation of the President, today was set aside as a day of prayer to mark the end of fighting in this war. In churches of every denomination throughout the land, Americans gathered to give thanks. Tonight also, soldiers of our AAF gather solemnly in strange and far-off places that so little while ago were battlefields. Gather in sober reflection on the tragic days just past, and in contemplation of the world ahead. Their prayers, multifarious, murmur awkwardly from lips still numb with pain and fear. They whisper on tropic winds that echo fervently across the world until the many voices become one. The many prayers, a single soldier's prayer for the hope of tomorrow.
1: God, make it real. Make it last. Not just for us, but for those who won't come back. For those who fell in alien sky. Make it a better world they died for. A world without fear, without hate, without prejudice. Where black men and red and yellow and white can live together in dignity, free, with their faces in the sun and their heads high, proud in the brotherhood of man. Please, God, let there be an end to suffering. And let there be peace for our children.

0: This program has been an official military operation of the Army Air Forces. Next week, over most of these stations, AAF teams operating at air bases around the world will again bring you fresh and first-hand news of the future of air power and the men in the AAF. This program has been brought to you as one of a series of service programs entitled Time for Americans, presented by the American Broadcasting Company in the belief that never did so many need to know so much. This is the American Broadcasting Company. The American Broadcasting Company.
1: Hello, gentlemen. This is Herbinelli. It is really a pleasure to be in your AAA release and sing for you on the disc. Willow Song and Ave Maria from the Opera Othello are my favorites, and I hope you will enjoy it.

Saludos, amigos. Our fiesta today happens to be a very special occasion. Our musicantes seem to be in a specially fine humor, and also there is a different tone in our música. I have an idea that the Christmas spirit has something to do with this state of affairs. About this time in America Latina, as well as in every other country, Christmas is awaited with great enthusiasm. Of course, Santa Claus doesn't mean much in Latin America, as the bearer of gifts there are los tres reyes magos, the three wise men. And as for villancicos de Navidad, or Christmas carols, well, here are two that America Latina is singing at this time of the year. Regirán and En el Portal de Belén.

0: beloved memories of other Christmases. 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Beloved memories recalled by Mantelito Blanco.
1: Mantelito blanco de la humilde mesa en que compartimos el pan familiar. 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

To bring our Christmas fiesta to a close, the Orquesta of Alfredo Antonini plays a medley of three little Mexican songs. Songs that are played and sung by wandering troubadours during the holiday season and gay fiestas. First, in typical Mexican spirit, it's the melodic gaiety of Jesucita en Chihuahua.

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See, amigos, música of this type is always so pleasant. I do hope you enjoyed it. Before I go, I would like to wish each and every one of you Felices Pascuas de Navidad, a very Merry Christmas. Once again, this is Chiquita saying, it's not goodbye, just hasta la vista. This is the Voice of Information and Education, the Armed Forces Radio Service.

0: It's Bing Crosby and the Kraft Music Hall with John Scott Trotter and his orchestra, Eugenie Baird, the Charioteers, Charles Henderson and the Kraft Choir, and the weird and whimsical baritone to end all baritones, Jerry Colonna. What's news, Bing?
1: Well, Kensington, when Cole Porter, who's famous for devising sophisticated ditties, finds himself at home on the range, that's news. I'm doing his...

0: Leaving the home on the range, leave us list to a lad with the word for those who rule the range in the home.
1: Oh, it's a pretty sure prediction that in the next 10 days you'll be having folks drop in for snacks, on invitation or on the spur of the moment. In either case, refreshments will be ready in a jiffy if you have on hand some of the 7 delicious Kraft cheese spreads. Just put them out in their own neat glasses with some crackers or potato chips. Everybody spreads his own snacks, picks the Kraft kinds that strike his fancy most. That's easy for the hostess, and easy on the point budget, too. Consider a Kraft assortment of pimento or olive pimento spreads, zestful Roca and Kraft relish spread. Each one of these tempting, creamy-tasting spreads takes just 2 ration points. You better stock up tomorrow so you'll be all set for snack parties. Look for the quality cheese spreads marked Kraft.
0: Here's the charioteers, friends, in a very practical vein tonight. Very clever arrangement of straighten up and fly right. Hear me?
2: A buzzard took a monkey for a ride in the air. Now, the monkey thought that everything was quite on the square.
3: Who's the square?
2: You. The buzzard tried to throw the monkey off his back.
3: Bop.
2: But the monkey grabbed his neck and said,
4: "Now, look here, Jack.

0: Jack. You're snapping their cap.
1: Ain't no use of diving. What's the use of diving? Straighten up and fly right.
2: Cool down, boy, you're gonna blow your top. Well, the buzzer told the monkey you're choking me. Release your hold and I'll set you free. The monkey looked the buzzer right dead in the eye.
3: And the story's so touching.
4: It's still alive.

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You know, Jerome Kern has written some of our finest melodies, songs that are musically eminent and international in their appeal. His latest job for the Deanna Durbin picture marks his silver anniversary, the 25th score that he's written. Yip Harburg wrote the words for this particular song from the score, and if I can handle it right, I'm sure you'll agree that it's one of Mr. Kern's best songs.

0: velvety-voiced young lady who's new in the hall this season, name of Eugenie Baird, has just been here a short time, so California's kind of new to her, too. Do you like it out here, Eugenie?
1: Well, Bing, I don't think I've ever lived any place where there were so many happy men.
0: Many happy men? What makes you think that?
1: Well, everywhere I go, they're always whistling.
0: Mm-hmm. Well, you're all right till they begin barking, then you better break into a run. Didn't the boys that you knew back east break out a whistle when they flushed a sharp chick?
1: Hmm? Why, no, Bing. My boyfriend in New York never wasted time whistling.
0: That's all right. Seems a very practical fellow. What say you carry on with the chanson here? Eugenie's going to give us a tune popular in La Belle France. It's known to us over here as My Heart Sings.

0: Jeannie. 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Really smooth. Comes now a stellar personality in the vocal world. That brilliantly balmy barrel-chested baritone with the barrel tones, that singing Joe Stalin. Gentle Jerry Colonna.
1: Greetings, Bing. Shall we sing hi and a hi?
0: Wait a minute, Jerry. Before breaking into the louder stuff, there's a few things that I must know. Obviously, you've studied voice, but under whom? Who did you study under? Gatti Kazaza or Gaetano Marola, perhaps?
1: No, under the runway in Minsky's.
0: Oh, yeah. Oh, you jest, Jerry. Not much, but you jest a little. Surely that golden voice, that fabulous breath control, that's not just pure happen chance, is it?
1: Oh, of course not. My mustache is really responsible.
0: Mustache? That brush there, huh? Well, in what way is that parsley patch responsible? What does it do? Strain out the clinkers or what?
1: No, it keeps my nose warm.
0: Keeps your nose? Well, why do you want to keep your nose warm?
1: Want to be different from the other Cocker Spaniels.
0: I... Well, I've heard you sing, Professor, on Senior Hope's Tuesday Night Error.
1: Error?
0: Optional spelling in there. Do you just sing at random, or does Robert conduct you through your rousing roundelays?
1: Oh, Hope stands in the wings and gives me a signal.
0: Conducts from the wings, huh? What does he do, wave a stage brace or something?
1: No, taps me on the shoulder with his nose.
0: Tell me, whoop, not yet. I just... We're going to break out into something. Look, Hedgehead, do you intend to make this thing your career, this vocal thing? Are you going to build on it?
1: Oh, no. I sing just to kill time.
0: You got quite a weapon, too. I'll just pass the word to John Scott Trotter if you want, and you can rip out a roulade right here. What key do you sing in, Jeff?
1: Anything at all but do. First I sing high, then I sing low, high, low, high, low,
0: high, low, high, low, high, low. How do you achieve a range like that?
1: Got my Adam's apple on a yo-yo.
0: Obviously, I can't win here. I've got to finish out of the money. Will you sing something?
1: And it'll be something.
0: By all means.
1: Caroline! I miss you in the morning when old Bob White gives his call. Caroline! I miss you at the sunset when the evening shadows are fall. 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

0: Caroline, sweet Caroline. 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You're just my kind. 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And when you sign on the dotted line, things will be fine. And I'll be fine. And your hopes will be fine. Fine. But you know, I can't find a rhyme. 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Can't you hear my soul saying? 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Caroline, you hear me shout? Caroline, Caroline, Caroline, won't you be mine? How do you answer me, Caroline? The song is almost over. Too late, it's over.
1: Professor, that was parfait. Every note a nugget. Now, Professor Carpenter, make yourself at home with a few notes for the homemakers. Huh? Right in through here.
2: It was an Englishman, the Earl of Sandwich, who invented the portable meal of two slices of bread put together with a rich, flavorful filling. But we Americans popularized the handy sandwich. And today, more Americans are carrying sandwiches than ever before in history. 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So I want to tell you how to make the ration points you spend for fillings do double duty. Use Kraft cheese spreads. With these cheese treats, you spread in rich, moist goodness and tantalizing flavor at one and the same time. Take, for example, the four Kraft creamy kinds. Kraft pimento and olive pimento spreads, the zestful Roca, and Kraft relish spread with the chopped pickles all through it. These rich-tasting, flavorful spreads take just two ration points a glass, and any one is all the filling you need for a swell sandwich. Look for them at the food store tomorrow. Better stock up both for lunchbox sandwiches and the wonderful holiday snacks you make in a hurry with Kraft cheese spreads.

Not so very long ago, Mr. Irving Berlin had the pleasant inspiration to weave a story in song around our national holidays. You may recall it as Holiday Inn. It was the tale of a restive lad who wanted to rest. Wanted to give up the gay, giddy whirl of cafeteria society. He thought he'd exchange his exhausting career as a crooner for fun on a farm. Thought farm life was for the lazy, foolish boy. Yes, the simple life's for me, he told his inner man. And the two of them, they made a lovely couple, were so pleased that they just burst right into melody.

But that boy found an out. He opened an inn, planned to reconvert his farmhouse, keep it open only on our 15 big national holidays, thus giving him 350 non-working days. A genius, that boy, really. Giving Irving Berlin a chance to create songs commemorating such a day as Abraham Lincoln's birthday. For example.

You're wondering whether or not there was romance in this deal. There sure was. And très compliqué, too. Something about our boy's former nightclub partners. A gentleman dancer and a gentle doll trying to cut in on the loot. And there was another babe in the picture, too, making this thing quite a magilla. Along about Valentine's Day, our lad decided to do a bit of lyrical leveling.

Our moor was simpler. And so was our boy. Came robins and crocuses and sulfur and molasses, came even Easter. And that light-hearted lad joined right into the love parade.

Well, our hero was a business success, even though his harmony was a little off, and even though his love life got loused up. But success took our happy little band to Hollywood, where our faithful boy wound up with the chick of his choice. And there amidst the California sunshine and showers, flowers, and the outstretched palms of the agents, they settled among the orange blossoms. And they dreamt about the happy days back in their Connecticut home, up above Hartford, just a little below zero. To this very day, they appreciate the red Pacific sunsets and the blue Burbank skies. But most of all, they miss a white Christmas.

Just to have a word here before we close the old hall. You know, the best Christmas presents money can buy are still those ever-loving war bonds. When you give a war bond, you're giving yourself a stake in the future of free men everywhere. When you buy a war bond, you're giving the men on every fighting front the gift that they want most. The assurance that the folks back home know the toughest battles are still to be won. Your war bond is actually just a loan, and the sacrifices our boys make are offered as a gift because they're fighting for the day when Christmas can once again dawn in a world of peace. Let's let them know we're behind them with everything we got. Good night.

Tune in the Kraft Music Hall next Thursday when our usual Christmas show will include the Kraft Choral Society, with Bing singing Adeste Fidelis and Silent Night, and with John Scott Trotter and his orchestra, Eugenie Baird and the Charioteers. Jerry Colonna appeared on tonight's show through the courtesy of Pepsodent.

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2: On the Western Front today, the Germans have failed in their latest efforts to close the relief corridor to the highway town of Bastogne. American troops have rolled back the enemy spearhead, pointed at Sedan. They pushed it back 7 miles, and the front dispatch reports that Allied forces have taken the Belgian city of Rochefort. American and British planes have continued their attacks on German supply points, and 52 German fighters were shot down in air battles today. The fight for Budapest is approaching a climax, with Russian troops cutting down German SS troops to the last man in revenge for the murder of 2 Russian officers who, under a white flag, tried to deliver armistice terms to the German commander. In Italy, the Americans have recaptured Barga on the Adriatic side of the Italian front. In Greece, General Scobie has conditionally accepted an ALOS offer ending hostilities in the Athens area. And tonight, Adolf Hitler will make a speech. And now, news direct from overseas. Over the Army Signal Corps facilities, Admiral takes you now to Paris, Ned Kalmer reporting.

0: On the Western Front, the Germans have passed over to the defensive in most of their salient into Belgium and Luxembourg. There is no sign that they are getting out, but as our forces hammer at the bulge, the Germans are beginning to dig in. They are now concerned with holding what they have got rather than with continuing the penetration they have already made. This does not mean that the whole German counteroffensive is over. The fact is that the German commander still has some divisions in hand. And from the extraordinary patrol activity and one thing and another, it seems likely that he will try to break out again on another part of the Western Front. But in the area of the original breakthrough, the German progress is now backward instead of forward. As another year comes to its end and everyone takes stock of the past and looks forward to the future, this New Year's Eve finds the people of France, like most people, disappointed. They find themselves still at war, but almost certain that it will all be over in the new year. This year of 1944 has been a momentous one for the French. The hope, which they had nourished for 4 long years, suddenly came to pass. The tables were turned. France was liberated. And the French are still getting over it. Human life, they had not seen much farther than the liberation itself. Somehow they had expected it to solve all their problems. But instead, most of the old problems are still with them, and there are a whole crop of new ones. So this New Year's Eve is not as gay a one as the French probably hoped they would have. But nevertheless, there will be many toasts drunk tonight in Paris to the liberty that...
1: That was Charles Collingwood in Paris. Now back to Admiral in New York.
2: In just a moment, more news. But first, here is Warren Sweeney with a message from Admiral Corporation.
3: Hello? Oh, Grace, how are you? It's nice to hear from you. Oh, yes, we had a grand Christmas. No, we didn't go to the symphony. We had guests that evening. But I'm familiar with it. You know, we have the complete symphony on record. No, it's no trouble changing records. We have an Admiral radio phonograph with an automatic record changer. So we just sit back and enjoy the whole concert without interruption. And the quality of tone is so grand that it's almost like hearing the orchestra in person. Well, Grace, when you buy a combination after the war, be sure to see and hear the Admiral before you buy one. We've had so much real enjoyment from ours. We've never had a minute's trouble with it. It's always worked so perfectly.
2: And that's the kind of praise you hear everywhere from owners of Admiral radio phonographs with automatic record changers. Admiral Corporation is the world's largest manufacturer of radio phonographs with automatic record changers. And you can depend on it, the post-war Admirals will have even more exclusive features to please enthusiastic owners. Now, here once again is Douglas Edwards. An admiral again takes you overseas, this time to London, Eric Severide reporting.
4: The last night of the year has already fallen over England. London's restaurants and theaters are full, but the New Year's Eve celebration is a bit forced, a bit artificial. Events are in full tide as the year ends, and there's very little sense of an old chapter finished. The thing just goes on, and people are disappointed. Now they just wait as before. Of immediate events, they expect these. Another big German attack north of the salient along the Maas and Ruhr. A Russian offensive into East Prussia. A new lineup of the Allied High Command, which is now accepted as a certainty. These, they think, will be the first great happenings of the new year. Looking back, people see that this year brought perhaps the decisive military victories of the war. But they realize, too, that it brought the first test of the peace. For in this year, the noble utterances of statesmen came up against the first of the inevitable trials by fact. And there is deep worry here that the Allied governments and the alliance are not standing up to the test. As the year ends, the Churchill spell has been broken. He remains a dominant figure in British life, but the great Churchill legend and myth broke over Greece, and it will never be quite the same again. As the year ends, the atmosphere of Anglo-American common cause has gone suddenly very sour. American criticism of British policy was no stronger than British criticism of the same policy, but much more resented. And now even Englishmen deeply attached to America are striking back. They think they have taken a little too much. British people look into the new year confident it will bring peace in Europe, but too disillusioned at the moment to want to predict anything. In this year to come, they hope for answers to two tremendous questions. How far will America go to shape the new world? And what will Britain be in the new world? The smallest of the great powers, or merely the greatest of the small powers? And in those two questions, they feel, are hidden the keys of many, many new years to come. Now back, we return you now to Admiral.
2: For a report from the Central Pacific and an interview with a Marine Corps major from San Francisco, Admiral takes you to Pearl Harbor, Don Pryor reporting.
5: It's bright morning out here at Pacific Fleet headquarters in Pearl Harbor on the last day of 1944. There isn't much spot news in the Pacific today east of the Philippines because this is one of those interludes between campaigns, a time when everyone in all branches of the armed forces is getting ready for the next big drive, wherever it may come. And it is coming, as Fleet Admiral Nimitz told the Japanese the other day in a special broadcast to the Empire. Until the day that Allied victory is complete, he said, the United States Navy is determined to carry the fighting to the very vitals of Japan. And the Navy, the Army, and the Marines are now in a position to strike wherever the Commander-in-Chief might choose. Repeated attacks have been made already on the Kurils, the Bonins, the Philippines, Formosa, the Ryukyus, and the Dutch East Indies. All those areas from top to bottom of the Japanese domain are vulnerable now to further invasion. Meanwhile, there's still a vast army of Japanese forces stranded along the path of America's reconquest. And the Solomons, the Marshalls, the Carolines, New Guinea, and the Marianas, on most of the principal islands that we have bypassed. They're cut off from supplies and reinforcements, but most of them still have arms and ammunition. They're not a serious military threat, but it's important to keep them neutralized and knocked off balance, to mop them up as nearly as possible without wasting manpower on the ground. And that's what a lot of Marine and Army aviators have been doing for many months, flying regular milk runs over the islands, bombing and strafing and gradually wearing down these remnants of enemy power. Many of these men are the ones you used to read about every day when they were carrying the ball in Guadalcanal and northward through the Solomons. They haven't been in the headlines for a long while, but they have had plenty to do. To tell you something about it, here is Marine Major George Dooley. You probably remember him. He's the man who landed a torpedo in a Congo-class battleship off Sabo Island and helped to sink her. He returned here just the other day from Guam, where he's been commanding a Marine fighter squadron. You were bombing Rota most of the time, weren't you? Incidentally, that's an island that was bypassed about halfway between Guam and Saipan.
6: Yes, we used to go up there every 3 or 4 days, but they were really just training flights.
5: Well, there were lots of Japanese on the island, weren't there?
6: I guess so, but the only thing that I ever saw there was a dog. Some of the men said they saw Japs, and they would open up now and then with small weapons and with a 3-inch gun they had in one of the cliffs. A few of our squadron were hit. We saw more Japs on Guam. They're still digging them out of there.
5: Well, what did you do? Strafe them?
6: No, we'd usually spot them on patrol and relay the information to the PC boats. They'd try to make a getaway now and then in small barges, but we kept a patrol around the island all the time.
5: Well, did you catch any of them?
6: I saw 6 of them in a raft one day, but they committed a harry carry with hand grenades before the PC boat could get there. That is, all but one. He shot himself with a pistol and they captured him alive.
5: Oh, what else did you have to do on Guam, Major?
6: Well, about the only other thing was to work over Pagan up north of Saipan to keep the Japs from using the airfield there as a staging base against the B-29s. But that wasn't very exciting either.
5: Perhaps not to a man who skippered the 1st Marine TBF Squadron on Guadalcanal. But I'm sure you'll find plenty more excitement before it's over. Incidentally, Major, what do you think? Will Jap opposition in the air get tougher as we move on in? Or do you think their back's been pretty well broken?
6: Well, I think it's going to get plenty tough. That's been pretty obvious in the Philippines. Besides, from all I hear, the Jap new fighters are very good. I haven't seen any of them yet, but I've heard about them, and I think they'll give us a strong fight.
5: But you sound confident about the outcome. Good luck, Major Dooley, to you and your men. And thanks. This is Don Pryor at Pacific Fleet Headquarters, returning you to New York.
2: The Brussels radio today quoted what it said was an order of the day from Adolf Hitler, dated November 27th, announcing the death of Field Marshal General Albert Kesselring, the commander of German troops on the Italian front. That has not been confirmed. It's an old rumor, dated November 27th, and it comes by way of the Brussels radio today. And now here in our New York studio, to discuss with us the situation on the Western Front, is Columbia's military analyst, Major George Fielding Elliott.
7: The German counterattacks against the Third Army's advance elements in the Bastogne area have been beaten off. The Third Army is in full control of the Bastogne-Arlon Road and appears to be preparing to continue its advance northward, which was temporarily interrupted by the German counterblows. These blows appear to have been delivered in an attempt to clear the way for the escape of German elements to the westward of the main road, particularly in the Libremont and Saint-Hubert areas, elements whose supply lines have been cut or are threatened by the Third Army's push northward. On the west side of the German salient, the town of Rochefort has been recaptured by Allied forces. Otherwise, there is little change in the ground situation. But there is one very helpful change in the air. After 3 days of renewed mist and fog, this morning dawned cold and crystal clear, and Allied tactical air power was out in full force. This will not only give our airmen a new opportunity for attacking German ground forces, it will also give our commanders detailed information of the German dispositions, which have been hidden by the elements during 3 days of German withdrawals and regroupings. Since the Germans will understand the effect of this, it seems likely that if they have any serious renewal of their attacks under advisement, they will get on with the job promptly before our commanders can use the air intelligence to take appropriate countermeasures. On the whole, we have recovered about a third of the territory which the Germans overran in their winter offensive. This may look impressive on the map, but it is of little real consequence, since nowhere in the whole area involved is there any point of great strategic importance, not even a big supply depot. The great result at which the Germans aimed, a breakthrough into the supply areas of the 1st and 9th Armies, are still denied them. The secondary results, forcing a redisposition of Allied troops and thus holding up our offensive plans, they have achieved to some degree. And the emphasis which German radio reports put on this point suggests that the Germans are getting ready to say that these results alone were worth all the cost of their operation. But whether this is so or not depends on the amount of that cost, which is still to be disclosed. Indeed, the bill is by no means fully presented to the German high command as yet. There are a great many good German troops still heavily involved in a situation which is none too promising from the German point of view in its present outlook. Von Rundstedt must now make up his mind whether to try again for greater gains or to withdraw inside the Siegfried defenses. In either case, he may yet suffer severely, and we do not yet know whether

0: red-hot anger, are going all out in their attempt to liquidate the German garrison, and the German Transocean Dispatch says the fighting in the streets is of an extremely bitter character, with the Germans using new special anti-tank weapons. Moscow says that veteran Russian units, some of which were tempered at Stalingrad, are pushing toward the center of Budapest from the western and eastern parts of the capital, fighting their way over the rubble of collapsed buildings, which the German SS troops converted into fortifications. It is to be noted that Soviet communiques, which have been reporting the capture of thousands of prisoners in other sectors, have not mentioned the taking of German captives inside Budapest. Moscow says that the Soviet command considers the German commanders and their men as outlaws since the slaying of the Soviet emissaries who were shot down as they carried into the city a demand by Russian generals for the surrender of Budapest. They went in under a white flag. The large part of the once beautiful old city appears doomed to destruction. The German broadcast admits that the Germans have during the night given up at least two strongholds within Budapest. The Pravda war map discloses that the enemy holds in Buda has been narrowed to an area less than 2 miles in width and 5.5 miles in length, extending from a point opposite the northern end of the upstream Margaret Island to the downstream Sespel Island. The Pest district still is largely under German control. In Italy today, American Fifth Army troops have reoccupied Barga, captured by the Nazis in their abortive push down the Serchio Valley near the Italian west coast. The Germans knocked American troops from Barga, 19 miles inland, last week. Headquarters doesn't mention any fighting in the reoccupation of the town, and the Germans may have withdrawn without a battle. Substantial enemy troop movements have been reported earlier along the coastal area, but headquarters makes no mention of them today. Snow is falling in the Apennines, limiting visibility. In the Pacific, the important industrial city of Yokohama, neighboring Tokyo, has been placed in a state of alert. The Japanese Eastern Home Army Command reported a lone plane over the area. The foray over Yokohama followed Tokyo reports that four super fortresses raided central Honshu between dusk last night and dawn today, that's Japanese time, two over the Tokyo area, one over Nagoya, and one over central Japan. Fires were said to have been set in Nagoya. In Chongqing, China, Generalissimo Chiang Kai-shek said in a New Year's Eve message to China that as soon as the military situation is improved, a People's Congress should be convened to adopt a constitution which would enable the Kuomintang, or national government, to transfer power to the people. Chiang said he would propose such a step to the Central Executive Committee of the Kuomintang with a recommendation that it go into effect as soon as the military situation is so stabilized as to enable us to launch a counteroffensive with a greater assurance of victory. Well, back in this country, after seeing frontline action in the Philippines, is a CB officer from San Francisco. For an interview with him, Admiral takes you now to CBS Washington, Tris Coffin reporting.
1: The newest member of the great Navy family, the Seabees, is 3 years old today, and a very husky baby it is. As Secretary of the Navy Forrestal puts it, the Seabees can look back on a record of fighting and building that has won the admiration of the American people and the respect of other branches of the service. Our guest this afternoon is a CB, Lieutenant Commander E.M. Shanley, CEC USNR. He is lean and crisp with blue eyes and blonde hair that's turning gray in streaks. He was a heavy construction engineer before the war in San Francisco. Commander, suppose you tell us something about the Seabees.
2: Our men are skilled workmen, and they come from about 60 different trades. Many of them are volunteers. They build naval and air bases, construct roads, set up shore facilities, and repair just about anything. Much of the time, they work under fire. They've taken part in every major amphibious invasion of the war, both in Europe and the Pacific area.
1: I understand you went ashore on Leyte on D-Day. I thought only combat forces went ashore the first day.
2: Well, someone had to go in to find out if our plans that looked so good on paper were going to work. You see, for months, we'd been studying aerial photographs and intelligence reports, deciding where the best place was for docking the ships and locating the shore facilities. In this case, we had to completely readjust our plans. The area that looked so good in the aerial photographs turned out to be rice paddies overgrown with grass. One of my men took a pole and shoved it down 14 feet through the mud and sand. This meant that during the hell and fury of the landing, we had to throw away our plans, figure out something new, and pitch in with a lot of work.
1: You mentioned the hell and fury of D-Day. What does a beachhead look like during those early days?
2: Like something out of Dante's Inferno. Shells are crashing.

0: Sometimes the beaches are swept by rifle, mortar, and machine gun fire. The planes are fighting overhead with the Japs doing their best to bomb our positions. On one beach where I was, 50 landing craft and 20 transports were offshore trying to unload. Supplies were all over the place. The rain was coming down in sheets and the ground was a sea of mud. Deep, sticky mud. There weren't any such thing as roads. As usual, in the early hours of an invasion, there weren't enough men or trucks to move the supplies as quickly as you'd like. And in addition, on this beach, there were Filipinos wandering around, some of them wounded.
1: By the way, what was the reaction of the Filipino people?
0: Well, it was wonderful. A lot different than some of us had expected. We'd been worried for fear that bringing the war to their homes and causing a lot of damage would create resentment. But not a bit of it. Whenever the Filipinos saw an American, they would repeat over and over again like a rhyme, "We are very glad you are here." And they were. You could tell it from the way they smiled and looked. Their spirit and courage and obvious joy at seeing us gave the war a little added meaning.
1: Commander, why is it the Seabees have done such a remarkable job wherever they've been assigned?
0: The thing is, they are all skilled men. They have courage and a will to work. It is a real honor to me to be a part of the Seabees.
1: Thank you, Commander Shanley. I return you to Admiral in New York.
2: A disastrous train wreck took place about 14 miles west of Ogden, Utah, early this morning. Between 40 and 50 persons were killed, and an undetermined number were injured when the second section of a westbound Southern Pacific Limited plowed into the rear of the first section. The crash occurred in the isolated marshlands bordering the Great Salt Lake. In this hemisphere, President Ricardo Adolfo de la Guardia of Panama appears to have weathered momentarily the political upheaval which Saturday threatened to come to a showdown when a group of the country's outstanding citizens attempted to force his resignation. And finally, this item picked up by Columbia's shortwave listening station. Our monitors heard the British radio point out today that in his last speech, Adolf Hitler said, "We shall fight until 5 minutes past 12. By an odd coincidence, the Berlin radio announces that Hitler will speak tomorrow morning at 5 minutes past 12, Berlin time. And now once again, here is Warren Sweeney with a word from Admiral.
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4: I'm one of the people you're talking about, I guess. 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I want one, too. 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
3: You have a perfect right to expect them. 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
4: 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And I want an electric range that's really beautiful with some style to it.
3: Lady, you want a post-war Admiral electric range. Admiral electric ranges will have all the features you've mentioned, plus many more Admiral firsts. Admiral will give you Flexo Heat, which will assure new economy in cooking with no wasted heat. Flexo Heat will give you any heat desired and will be as easy to regulate as turning on or off your water faucet. If you want the post-war electric range with everything for perfect cooking, be sure it's an Admiral. Tomorrow is the dawn of a new year. The year just ending has been one of accomplishment on the battlefronts and on the production fronts. Admiral Corporation is grateful to you, its listeners, for making World News Today one of America's most popular current events programs. No effort will be spared to make World News Today even more interesting for you in 1945. Admiral wishes for you all a happy new year. A year that will see the triumph of peace and justice around the world. A year in which we must all repledge our wholehearted efforts to the jobs of making victory a reality. World News Today is brought to you each Sunday at this hour by Admiral Corporation, makers of Admiral Radio, America's Smart Set, and post-war makers of Admiral Dual Temp Refrigerators, Admiral Home Freezers, Admiral Electric Ranges. 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
5: During the night, the town had been bombed a little, strafed a little, and a siren had wakened us to give warning of paratroop activities. In the morning, there was a rumor that German tanks were just over the hill. Armed patrols went out on the roads. Trees were felled as roadblocks, and thunderbolts and lightnings came low over the town and began wheeling and searching in the woods just east of us. Then the order that everyone hoped would never come came. We had to move out quickly. Somehow the news spread around the little Belgian border town, and the people came out to see the leave-taking. Some of the troops had been there for 3 months. Many had made friends. There was handshaking and many questions. How near were the Germans? Did we think they'd come to their town again? Was it true the German tanks were just over the hill? There were awkward silences. The GIs couldn't answer that question. A truck driver tying the tarpaulin over his loaded truck swore quietly and said, "I never thought this would happen to us."

presented by Chesterfield, produced and transcribed in Hollywood, with John Scott Trotter and his orchestra, Judd Collins with the Mayors, and Bing's guests, Dixie Lee Crosby and Gary, Dennis, Philip, and Lindsay Crosby.

0: brings custom at Christmas time, he opens the program with a Dusty Fidelis. And as usual, he will sing it first in Latin and then in English with a studio audience joining him.
1: Yes, Ken, I think it would be very fitting, very nice if our guests here would join in a chorus, a second chorus, and come all you faithful, huh?
0: Thing, I think it'd be very nice if the home folks listening in all over the world would join in, too.
1: Oh, it would indeed. Gather around, folks, wherever you may be, and help us sing this eternal hymn.

0: Thank you. Thank you very much. Well, it's time, folks, to present our first guest of the evening, a young man with whom I'm associated, shall we say, in a business way, and also socially, too. Mr. Gary Crosby, would you take a bow, Gary?
1: Thanks, Dad.
0: Gary, John Scott Trotter and Tom Adair have come up with a flashy new arrangement of that old song, Jingle Bells, with parts for you and me and rhythm. Have you got your part there?
2: Yeah.
0: That is? Been studying? You got it done?
2: Mm-hmm. Yeah.
0: That'd be a good opener, don't you think, for you and I? It's got to get rolling?
1: Sure. Mm. Say, Dad, by the way, how'd that record of Sam Song and Simple Melody go?
0: Oh, it went very big. Haven't you heard? Sold over 200 copies.
1: Mm, that's wonderful.
0: Great. Isn't that grand?
1: Grand.
0: Will you be happy? Well, how about getting on with Jingle Bells, huh?
1: I'm ready.
0: Okay.

0: sleigh.
1: You got sugar by your side, so jingle.
0: I said when magic and roar on the square, how the fellas will stare.
1: Jingle.
0: And you see that the town drag like a clown on the snow-covered ground.
1: Jingle.
0: You bug and bug and rug, so you stop for a hug.

0: Harry, you certainly did great with that perennial Christmas favorite.
1: Well, I hope so, Ken, and thank you for those kind words. Say, shall we get on now to another perennial Christmas favorite? The Chesterfield gift carton.
0: Oh, yes, sir, Bing. Year after year, the bright, gay Chesterfield Christmas carton of 200 milder Chesterfields is not only an ideal Christmas gift, but the best Christmas gift for every smoker.
1: And the gift every smoker will appreciate. Those who have always smoked Chesterfields and those who will enjoy Chesterfields for the first time. Once they open them, smell them, and smoke them, they'll always be satisfied Chesterfield smokers.
0: Yes, that's it, Bing. Folks, open a pack of Chesterfields. Give them a smell, then you'll smoke them. Just make your next pack Chesterfields. Then open it and enjoy that milder, mellow Chesterfield aroma. Compared with the brand you've been smoking, and your nose will tell you the difference between Chesterfields and other cigarettes.
1: Friends, tobaccos that smell milder smoke milder. Tobacco men have been saying that for generations. You smoke them, and you'll find Chesterfields are milder, and they leave no unpleasant aftertaste.
0: Yes, the country's first and only cigarette taste panel confirmed this fact. Chesterfield is the only cigarette in which members of the panel found no unpleasant aftertaste. So make your next pack Chesterfield and prove for yourself it's the best cigarette for you to smoke.
2: Chesterfield, Chesterfield, always win first place. That's milder, mild tobacco, never leaves an aftertaste. So open the pack, give them a smell, then you smoke them.
1: Folks, if Ken Carpenter will set the scene, I'd like to move along. I'd like to move you along with us, in fancy, that is, to Christmas Eve, 1950.
0: Ladies and gentlemen, we now take you to the Crosby home in Beverly Hills, California. It's Christmas Eve, and we find Bing and Gary engaged in a discussion of great importance.
3: Jingle bells, jingle bells, jingle all the bells.
4: Gee, Dad, why do you have to go through this every year?
1: Never mind. Never mind giving me any beef. Just hand me those red pants.
4: Dad, why do you insist on playing Santa Claus? What are you trying to prove?
1: Gary, you're a big boy now. You're grown up. You're sophisticated. You're worldly. We've lost you. Not your little brothers. Why, I wouldn't think of not playing Santa Claus for them. They love it. Wonderful to see their little faces light up with amazement and happy surprise when I bounce into the room.
4: They could be acting, you know.
1: No. I admit I don't convince you anymore, Gary, but your younger brothers, they're not wise to me yet. And as long as I can make their little eyes dance with glee, I'm gone.
4: Oh, okay. But I still can't understand why parents insist upon stifling their kids' mental development at this time of the year.
1: You're reading quick, huh?
4: Yeah.
1: Don't argue with Papa Santa Claus on Christmas Eve, that's all I can tell you. You're liable to wind up with an empty stocking. Now, come here. Put my beard on me, if you please, huh?
4: Yes, sir. There you are.
1: The beard doesn't go up there. Pull it down over my chin.
4: Trying to make your disguise more convincing.
1: My God. Well, I'm all set. Oh, wait just a minute. Wait just a minute. Santa has to have a big fat tummy. Hand me those two pillows. I'll stuff them in my coat.
4: I think you can get by with just one pillow this year.
1: Have no comments. Nick Cracken, just shove those pillows in my coat.
4: Yes.
1: There, that does it. That's Santa's tummy, all right?
4: Well, if those pillowcases spring a leak, we're sure going to have a white Christmas around here.
1: Come on, let's not think in terms of disaster. Here's the plan, Gary. Here's what I want you to do. You go out in the living room. You get everyone assembled, see? Then I'll sneak out around the house. I'll come in the living room window with my bag of presents.
4: Why don't you come down the chimney like you always do?
1: Oh, I'm sorry. Last year I got stuck, you know.
4: That was the biggest laugh you ever got.
1: Well, I didn't laugh.
4: Are we going to sing Christmas carols tonight, Dad?
1: We certainly are, right after we distribute the presents. While everybody's putting their gifts under the tree, I'll sneak out, change my clothes, then we'll go out and we'll sing for our friends. You know, like we do for friends and the neighbors.
4: Yeah. I'd better go to the living room now and soften everybody up for your entrance.
1: Good, do that, will you? And Gary, when I come in the window, I do wish that you'd work up just a little enthusiasm, a little surprise, huh?
4: Oh, don't worry. My little eyes will just dance with glee. I may even fall into a faint.
1: Now, don't. Try to win the Academy. Don't overdo it.
4: Uh-oh,
1: Nick.
4: Oh.
1: Twins.
4: Hi, Gary.
5: Hi, Gary.
4: What are you fellas doing in here?
5: Oh, just snooping around.
4: Hey, who's the guy in the red suit?
5: That's Santa Claus, you dumbbell.
6: Why, I'll bet these are the twins, little Dennis and little Phyllis.
4: Hey, you know this, Bill.
6: I was just asking Gary if you fellas had been good little boys this year.
4: You didn't squeal, did you, Simple Melody?
5: No. As a matter of fact, I was just telling Santa what dear, sweet little children you were.
4: You can go by what this boy says, Santa. He's very reliable.
5: Now, come on, fellas. Let's go in the other room. Goodbye, Santa. See you later,
6: Ivan. Oh, yes, yes, yes, indeed.
5: Goodbye, Santa.
4: Bye, Mr. Claus. It's been a pleasure.
6: Bye, boys. It's been nice seeing you.
5: Gee, Santa Claus is certainly a wonderful man, isn't he?
4: Yeah, pop is tops.
5: What do you mean, pop?
4: That was Santa Claus.
1: Oh, Gary, let's act our age, shall we?
5: Oh, you guys are wise all the time, huh?
4: Sure, but if he wants to put on that old hot suit and wear that itchy old beard, it's all right with me. Let him live a little.
1: Sure, we can stand it if he can.
5: Well, don't say anything in front of Lenny.
4: Hey, where is Len? Over there in front of the fireplace, waiting for Santa.
5: Well, he better turn his chair around and face the window. Santa's making a different entrance this year. Hi,
7: hi,
5: Len.
7: Hi, gang. Gee, I wish Santa Claus would hurry up. I'm a nervous wreck.
5: Me too.
4: Me too.
5: Len, we're going out to sing Christmas songs in a few minutes. Where are your stockings?
7: I took them off and hung them on the mantel.
4: I'm certainly glad we have only one hillbilly in the family.
7: Just shake a little more Fitch's tight in your beautiful blonde wavy hair and don't worry about me.
5: Now, now, boys, it's Christmas Eve. We don't want Santa to catch us in the middle of a brawl. Hi, Mom.
8: Hi, Mom.
9: Merry Christmas.
10: Merry Christmas. Merry Christmas, boys. Well, you lads look fairly presentable to greet St. Nick.
7: You look real beautiful, too, Ma.
10: Thank you, Lynn. And may I inquire why you aren't wearing stockings?
7: I hung them on the mantel.
10: Well, you skip right upstairs and get another pair.
7: Oh, Mom, I don't need stockings.
10: Honestly, you're getting to be more like your father every day.
5: I favor Dad, too. In the vocal department, of course.
10: You know, Gary, sometimes I wish Sam's songs had never been written.
4: Mom seems just as good as Dad any day.
10: Well, bless every single blonde, beautiful, wavy hair in your head.
5: There's someone at the window.
7: Wow, it's Santa Claus.
4: Hooray.
5: Gosh, I think I'm going to faint.
10: Steady, son.
5: He's opening the window.
6: Now, is this the Crosby house?
7: Yes, sir.
6: And are there four nice, big, strong, healthy boys here?
11: Yes, sir. We're plenty strong.
10: Well, then get over to the window and drag Sandy in.
6: Oh, I'm having a little trouble here. Looks like I'm stuck.
7: I'll help you, Sandy.
5: We'll get you
11: in. In.
6: Everybody grab a hold and pull.
10: All together now. Pull.
6: Easy now. Look out. There goes the window.
5: In you come, Santa.

0: mine.
1: Well, so these are the Crosby boys, huh?
2: That's right, Sheriff. And all very good boys, too.
1: Now, let me see here. Which is which? Now, there's Gary. There's Dennis and Philip. And this Saul, this little fella here. Why, you're Lenny Crosby, as I recall.
0: And you're Bing Crosby, as I recall.
1: Down. How'd you know it was me, Lenny?
0: Your beard went up with the shade.
1: Oh, look at it dangling up there. Shall I take it down, Mom?
3: No, leave it there. Maybe some doves will nest in it.
1: Oh, what a tough time I had getting through that window.
0: I like it better when you get stuck in the chimney.
3: I wish you boys would grow up so your poor father wouldn't have to go through this every year.
1: Oh, I don't mind. I wouldn't miss being Santa for the world. Say, look, we got to get rolling. It's getting late. We got to go out and sing some Christmas carols. You remember? You boys want to run through your songs first? Kind of up a little?
2: We know those songs, Dad.
1: Huh?
3: You'd better rehearse, Gary. I don't want you kids running all over the neighborhood singing off-key.
2: Yes, ma'am.
1: You lads gather around the piano now. Run through all your numbers. I'll go get the Hoover and vacuum up these feathers while you're rehearsing.
3: I don't want you singing off-key either.
4: Yes, ma'am.
1: I lead off, Gary. A song called That Christmas Feeling.

0: 7, good shape. Now we got a song coming up here from Lindsay. What's your big number this year, Lynn?
1: I'd like to hitch a ride with Santa Claus.
0: Well, you go right ahead and hitch that ride.
1: Care to join me?
0: Well, thank you very much.
1: Not at all.
0: Any time, glad to.
1: I'd like to hitch a ride with Santa.

0: Thanks.
1: Phil, you ready with your song?
2: Yes, sir.
0: What would the title be, please?
2: We have a song designed for little children. The Snowman.
0: Designed for little children. Do I detect a note of irony here, revolt or something?
2: Well, Dad, we think we're too grown up to sing a song like this.
0: You do, huh?
2: Yes, we have girls listening in.
0: Well, I'm sure your girls will understand that you're both sophisticated, experienced men of the world.
2: Yes, sir.

0: Christmas Eve, and that's just about what's going to happen up at our house.
1: You know, Bing, no matter what your kids think, you make a mighty convincing Papa Santa Claus on the Chesterfield Christmas carton.
0: Oh, Ken, that cheers me up a great deal.
1: Well, I'm glad. And on the cover of Quick Magazine out tomorrow, there's a picture of you and a caption reading, Bing plays Papa Santa.
0: You know, Ken, I think the Chesterfield people and Quick and everybody, they're very nice to make me Papa Santa Claus this year, but there's just one thing wrong.
1: What's that?
0: All my mail's going to the North Pole.
1: How are you going to get your mail back?
0: I made a deal with Bob Hope.
1: Oh?
0: Next time he passes through there, he's going to pick it up for me.
1: Robert goes to the North Pole quite often, doesn't he?
0: He goes everywhere quite often. Instead, again, I'm sending Bob two cartons of Chesterfields for Christmas this year.
1: Two? What's the idea of that?
0: Well, one is for him to smoke, and the other is for him to change the tag on and send it back to me.
1: Oh. That way, you're sure of a wonderful gift.
0: You bet, Ken. And to you folks listening in, Chesterfield's Christmas carton makes a wonderful gift for every smoker. Tuck a carton in the old man's stocking. Lay in a supply for the milkman, the mailman, for just about everyone on your Christmas list.
1: That's right, friends. This year's Christmas carton of Chesterfield's is the greatest of them all. It says best of cheer and best of smoking as only a Chesterfield Christmas carton can say it. It stars Bing Crosby as Papa Santa Claus, and it's complete from Santa's sleigh to the red-nosed reindeer. This year, give Crosby for Christmas. 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
0: And now a word to the whole Chesterfield family. 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
1: All the weather outside is frightful, but by the fire is delightful. Since we've got no place to go, let it snow, let it snow, let it snow. 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

0: evening, ladies and gentlemen. On this Christmas Eve, we're happy to welcome as our guests a chorus of 1,000 voices from the Great Lakes Naval Training Station, which is our way of wishing you Christmas greetings. We, of course, are Bill Forman, Ray Noble and his orchestra, the lovely Joan Merrill, Edgar Bergen, and Charlie McCarthy.
1: Hello, folks. This is Charlie McCarthy wishing you all a Merry Christmas and a Happy Bergen.
0: Merry Christmas, Charlie.
1: Well, hello, Mr. Emoji.
0: Well, I suppose you've written to Santa Claus, huh?
1: Yes, I wrote to him. Mm-hmm. Just to play safe, I sent a carbon copy to Bergen. I'm no fool, you know. I'm a fool.
0: I suppose you hinted at what you wanted.
1: Brother, I hinted for 8 pages. I hinted. But every year, Bergen turns a deaf purse.
0: Oh, well, Charlie, why don't you be a little more subtle?
1: Well, that don't work either.
0: No?
1: Last year, I was subtle. I hinted for something with 2 wheels and a handlebar.
0: And what did you get?
1: A lawnmower.
0: Charlie and Edgar will be back in just a few moments. A few moments made lovely as the charming Joan Merrill sings a cowboy song by the urbane Mr. Cole Porter. Don't fence me in. If you please, Joan.

0: Oh, that was lovely, Joan, lovely.
1: Thank you very much,
0: Doc. And now, ladies and gentlemen, a few words from your Yule log, Charlie McCarthy.
2: Oh, thank you, Don. My pal, my friend. You know, you're the nicest Don Amici I know.
0: Uh-oh.
2: Yes, you are.
0: When you talk like that, I know you want something. What is it, Charlie?
2: Well, it just so happens you're right this time. I do need help. You see, Bergen said that if I would recite the night before Christmas this evening,
0: mm-hmm.
2: he'd give me a special Christmas present.
0: Well, that's fine. Mm-hmm. Have you memorized it?
2: Well, part of it, that's all.
0: Which part?
2: Just the title.
0: Mm-hmm. And what do you want me to do?
2: Well, make Bergen forget about the poem, but not about the presents.
0: Mm-hmm. Well, now, yeah. Let me see. Wait a minute. I've got it. Why don't you say that after you learned it, a blow on the head made you forget it?
2: Yeah, that's good.
0: Yeah, and I'll be glad to cooperate with a baseball bat.
2: That's that.
0: Well, now, look, why should I help you? Why didn't you learn the poem in the first place?
2: Well, I was just too busy, Don.
0: Busy doing what?
2: Well, I was one thing or another. I was playing hooky for a sick friend.
3: Oh, there you are, Charlie.
2: Oh, hello.
3: Don, you're just in time to hear Charlie recite that lovely Christmas poem, The Night Before Christmas, by Clement Clark Moore.
2: I bet he wouldn't have written it if he had memorized it.
3: All right, Charlie, go ahead and recite it.
2: Well, I could recite it much better, Bergen, with a book in front of me.
3: Uh-huh, yes.
0: I'll give the introduction.
2: No, Don.
0: Fanfare, Mr. Noble.
2: No, Don.
0: Ladies and gentlemen, you are now about to hear that famous classic, The Night Before Christmas, perpetrated by Charlie McCarthy.
2: Oh, cut it out, fellas. This is so embarrassing.
3: No, now you go right ahead and recite it, Charlie.
2: No, please, Berg. No.
3: Now, you mustn't be nervous.
2: Well, I've always been timid.
3: No. You go right ahead, Charlie.
2: No, please.
3: Charlie, go right ahead.
2: You.
3: Charlie.
2: You.
3: Now, you mustn't be nervous.
2: Well, I'm a bundle of nerves.
3: Charlie. Remember, no recitation, no present.
2: Oh.
3: Now, we're all waiting to hear about Santa Claus.
2: Well, I'll try.
3: There you go.
2: There ought to be one down there.
3: Yeah. We're waiting.
2: All right. Listen, my children, and you shall hear of the midnight ride of Santa Revere.
3: No.
2: Don't tell me I'm wrong.
3: Yes, you're a little confused.
2: Well, I'm a bundle of nerves.
3: Yes, I know. Now, you start over again.
2: Yes. Under the spreading Christmas tree, a village Santa stands?
3: No. Perhaps if I just help you with a little start.
2: That would be good.
3: Yes. 'Twas the night before Christmas and all through the house.
2: Egad, Bergen, you took the words right out of my mouth.
3: Oh, yeah.
2: And believe me, it felt good to get rid of them, too.
3: Yeah. Now, what's the next line? I see. What's the next line?
2: The next line?
3: Yes.
2: Oh, there's more, isn't there?
3: Yes, of course. Yes.
2: Well, there's all through the house. Quiet, please. What's the next line, fellas?
3: No. Remember what it is?
2: No.
3: Yeah. Not a creature was stirring, not even a louse. No. Not a creature was stirring, not even a mouse.
2: Yeah. And that's the way it goes.
3: Yes. The stockings were hung.
2: Huh?
3: Stockings were hung where?
2: On a nail.
3: No. The stockings were hung by the chimney with care, in hopes.
2: In hopes?
3: In hopes.
2: In hopes that the laundry man soon would be there.
3: No. In hopes that Saint who?
2: Saint Vitus?
3: No.
2: Saint Bernard?
3: No.
2: St. Paul?
3: No.
2: Minneapolis?
3: No, now wait.
2: Well, gee whiz, I tried.
3: All right.
2: I'm on the wrong track.
3: You certainly are.
2: I'm going to hate thyself in the morning for not knowing this.
3: Yes. Well, now you continue.
2: Yes. Let's see. Wait.
3: In hopes?
2: Oh, yes. In hopes. No coaching, please.
3: Yeah.
2: Much.
3: In hopes that St. Nicholas soon would be there.
2: Semicolon.
3: Yeah, that's right. The children were nestled all snug in their bed.
2: Shoot if you must this old gray head.
3: No. Well, I give up. Charlie, surely you know the part about Santa Claus.
2: What part?
3: Yeah.
2: The arms and legs?
3: No. About how he rides through the skies.
2: Oh, yes. Yes, Santa Claus is right. Oh, yes, of course. He flies through the air with the greatest of ease. The jolly fat man in the red DVDs.
3: What is it?
2: Well, that part I'm a little rusty on, right in there.
3: Yes.
2: Especially right around there.
3: Yes, all right. Well, I'll tell you, it goes this way. When out on the lawn there arose such a clatter...
2: What'd you do?
3: I sprang from my bed to see what was the matter.
2: Oh, yeah. I tore open the shutters and threw up the sash.
3: Yeah.
2: Yeah.
3: And now, what about the reindeers?
2: Oh, what about them?
3: Yeah. What were their names?
2: Oh, yeah, that's right, yeah. What were they?
3: Well, there's Dancer and Prancer.
2: Oh, yeah.
3: And what are the rest of them?
2: That is Dancer and Prancer and Dandruff and Blintzes.
3: No.
2: Dunder and Lightning.
3: No.
2: I give up.
3: Donner.
2: Donner?
3: Yeah.
2: Oh, yeah. Donner, Amici.
3: No.
2: I didn't know he made the team.
3: Well, he didn't. And what did Santa say?
2: What did he say?
3: Well, he said, on Dancer, on Prancer.
2: Oh, yeah. On Dancer, on Prancer. And what do you know? Prancer came in and paid $2.20 to show.
3: No. And what happened after that?
2: Santa Claus lived happily ever after. The end. Give me the present.
3: Not so fast. You know, Charlie, I don't believe you studied that poem at all.
2: Well, I wasn't letter perfect, was I?
3: No, you weren't.
2: This being Christmas Eve, Bergen, I cannot tell a lie. I didn't study.
3: No, well, I'm disappointed in you.
2: Yes, sir.
3: But inasmuch as you were man enough to own up...
2: Oh, I did that, sir, yes.
3: I'm going to give you the present anyway.
2: Oh, thank you, Bergen.
3: And here it is.
2: Oh, thank you. What is it?
3: It's a beautifully illustrated copy of that famous poem, The Night Before Christmas.
2: Is that the present I get?
3: That's it.
2: This is Christmas, Bergen, not April Fool's.

0: facing the immediate future, prospects look very good because it brings Joan Merrill and Ray Noble's orchestra together in Don't Take Your Love From Me.
1: You can take my castle. That's if I had a castle. And I'd miss it for just a while.

0: Berg, and don't you think we should have Christmas carols or something like that?
1: I certainly do, Charlie, and we are. We're going to have a chorus of 1,000 voices with us.
0: 1,000?
1: Yes.
0: Well, you can't listen to that many voices at once, can you?
1: Well, you can if your ear is trained for it, Charlie. For instance, when Ray Noble's band plays, he not only listens to it as an orchestra.
0: He does, yeah.
1: But he hears each and every individual instrument.
0: Yeah?
1: Yes.
0: And he doesn't do anything about it?
1: Well. Well, the point that I'm trying to make, Charlie, is that to fully enjoy the best in music requires training. And that's why I've arranged for you to take lessons from a famous singing teacher.
0: Well, now, that's nice of you, Bergen. I didn't know you knew so much about music.
1: Well, I appreciate classical music, although I don't think you could call me a long hair.
0: No. No, no one could call you that, Bergen. No. Yeah.
2: Hello. Excuse me, please. It's Signor Bourbon.
1: Oh, no, Bergen. Yes, Bourbon. Hello, Professor.
2: Yes.
0: Who is this, Bergen?
2: I am Donaldo Pizzicato Amici Victrola Gazzolo, yeah. The famous singer.
0: Yeah. I'm going to give it to you good. If you're a singer, Gazzolo, I'm John Charles Thomas.
2: No, I'm a pleasure to meet you, Mr. Thomas.
0: The pleasure's all yours.
2: Well, let's get going now. At the first, I'm going to teach you the music apprish.
0: Yeah.
2: You know, the harmony and the applied stuff.
0: Yeah. Yeah. You're going to get knee-deep in it, too.
1: Yeah. Now, tell me, Professor, are you familiar with Mozart?
2: Oh, Mo and I just like that.
1: What about the others?
2: Yeah, sure, I know them all. I know Rimsky-Korsakov, Streptokowski, Rossini, Puccini.
0: How about Jack Benny?
2: It's all right. That's good. Good. Yes.
0: Yeah.
2: Say to me, what do you know about Chopin?

0: Professor Gazzola, suppose we get on with the lesson, if you don't mind.
1: Okay, Mr. Bon Bon.
2: Bergen.
1: What?
2: Bergen.
1: Yes. Mm. Now, Charlie, you sing after me.
3: Yeah.
1: Me.
3: You.
1: Perfect. Absolutely perfect. Perfect. Huh? Now we try another one. Do, re, mi. Speaking of a do, re, mi, that reminds me. When do I get my pay?
3: Well, I don't blame you for being worried.
0: All right, now, just a moment, Professor. Before we talk about that, I'd like to know just a little more about your background.
1: Oh, so happy for telling you. So happy.
2: Thank you.
1: For 20 years, I was a Venetian gondolier.
0: Oh, is that so?
1: Yes.
3: Were you the menace of Venice?
0: Charlie. Well, I've been in Venice, Professor, and it's a romantic spot with those singing gondoliers.
1: Oh, beautiful, beautiful.
3: Yeah.
1: I remember I used to sing it like this. Oh, sole mio, splash, splash.
3: What's the splash, splash?
1: Well, I got to push the boat.
3: Oh, yeah.
1: 2 years later, I sing it like this. Oh, sole mio, put.
3: What's the put?
1: I make a plan in the morning. I got to out the boat's motor.
3: Oh, good.
1: You know, I write the songs, too.
0: Oh, you write songs?
1: Oh, sure.
0: Well, then you must meet our famous songwriter, Ray Noble. Oh, Ray.
4: Yes, Edgar.
0: Meet Professor Gazzola.
1: Oh, you know something about the music?
4: Oh, yes, rather. Why, some of my best songs are music.
1: Well, who do you think of that, huh? Say, who do you study under, hmm?
4: The people upstairs, old boy.
1: Oh, he's a very funny man, eh?
3: Yeah, well, don't encourage him. Don't encourage
1: him. Oh, no, huh?
3: He's a bad one,
1: yeah. Oh, yeah.
0: Professor Gazzola studied music in Italy, Ray.
4: Oh, did you really, old man? Dear me. And have you a bachelor's degree?
1: No, senor. I got the 4 bambinos.
0: Well, I'm glad you fellas have so much in common. Now, I'd like to ask you one question. What do you think is the finest piece of music ever written?
4: Well, Edgar, if you ask me, I'd say the volcano song.
0: Volcano song? Mm-hmm.
4: Oh, you know. Lava, come back to me.
0: Yeah. Well, what's yours, Professor?
1: Well, the song I like the best is You Ain't or Don't You Is My Bambino.
0: Yeah.
3: That's very good. Bergen, ask me.
0: All right. Charlie. What's your favorite song?
3: Well, my favorite song is By the Old Chalmain Pagoda, Looking Cockeyed at the Sea.
5: From the Great Lakes Naval Training Station on the banks of Lake Michigan, we hear from the famed Thousand Voice Choir singing a medley of Christmas carols. Ladies and gentlemen, the Navy sings. They sing in pride, in exultation, and on this Christmas Eve, in humble gratitude. We listen now to our Navy.

0: And a great big Merry Christmas to all of you from Edgar Bergen.
1: And a trial size from Charlie McCarthy.
2: And Merry Christmas to you, Charlie. And Merry Christmas to everyone. For myself, I've had the honor and the privilege in the past of bringing you the American Prayer. Its sentiments today are as powerful as they ever were. I think it says what is in all our hearts this Christmas. The American Prayer. O Father who art in heaven, thou who hast given us birth, lend us thy flaming sword, O Lord, to fight thy battle on earth. As we walk through the perilous darkness, lend us thy holy light that shines in thy heavenly mansion to guide our path in the night. And lend thy shield and thy armor to the gallant boys over there. They are thy children, Father, and this is thy country's prayer, that soon may the forces of evil fall at last on their knees with the flag of thy kingdom of heaven flying high in the breeze. Then sons will return to their mothers and men to their wives. And then this earth will be like heaven, peaceful and bright. Amen.

0: Yes, it won't be long now. The counters are stacked. The department stores have issued their final ultimatums. A tradesman in a Santa suit lurks behind every Christmas tree, his pistol cocked, ready with his Christmas message. Stand and deliver, your money or your life. Grown-ups begin to wear that hunted look as they feel the holidays closing in upon them. But the children, hey, hey! Cheeks are flushed, hopes are high, talk is merry and a little wild.
1: You know, we have the craziest uncle. I mean, really, he's a scream. But so nice, isn't he, Leroy?
2: Yeah, he's okay sometimes.
1: It's so funny. Every year about this time, he gets us together, and he looks very solemn, and he says to us, "Children, I'd like you to sit down for a minute. I just want to warn you, we're going to have a very small Christmas this year. Santa Claus is very poor. So I don't want you to expect too much."
3: And Christmas morning? Oh, boy, everything.
4: Marjorie, I'd like you to sit down for a minute.
1: Yes, Unky?
4: Where's your brother? Have you seen him?
1: Bertie, have you seen Leroy?
5: He's out and back.
1: He's out and back.
4: Ask him to come in for a minute, will you?
1: Ask him to come in for a minute, will you?
5: Leroy, your uncle wants you. I don't know. He's got to come in and see. He's coming.
1: He's coming.
4: Yes, yes. Oh, does he have to slam it? Yes, I suppose he does.
6: Looking for me, Uncle?
4: Leroy, I'd like to have a little talk with you and your... Where did you get that cat?
6: I don't know. I found him out back. He's been hanging around all morning. Isn't he a beauty?
4: He's a monster. Get rid of him.
6: Oh, Unc, I was just going to ask you if we couldn't keep him.
4: I expected that. The answer is no.
6: But, Unc, he likes me. He's fond of me, Unc. See?
4: Leroy, if we tried to accommodate all the animals you claim are fond of you, we'd be living in a Noah's Ark.
6: Oh, but gee whiz.
4: Now, you had a dog 2 Christmases ago, and you didn't take care of him. That's why he ran away. I told you then, no more animals.
6: But, Unc, I'm older now.
4: You're no more dependable. Not one whit.
6: What's a whit, Unc?
4: Don't try to change the subject. Get rid of the cat.
6: Oh, Unc, I'd take care of him. He wouldn't be any trouble.
1: It isn't a he, it's a she.
6: What a best.
4: He, she, or it. I'll get rid of it. I want that cat out of here before he becomes an issue. Every time I let you play with some animal for 5 minutes, we have to have a whole great big thing about it. Now, put him outside.
6: Okay. Poor old fellow, everybody treats him mean. On your friend.
4: Cat's too big anyway. If there's anything I can't stand, it's an overgrown cat. I don't mind kittens. They wouldn't grow up into cats.
1: You liked Aesop?
4: Aesop was a very unusual cat. This cat is ordinary. Tell it just by looking at him.
6: You wouldn't say that if you knew him.
4: Let's not have any more talk about cats, shall we, children? What I wanted to speak to you about is Christmas.
1: Here it comes.
4: Now, Christmas will be here shortly, and I think I ought to warn you.
6: I know what I want.
4: That's not the Christmas spirit, my boy. The spirit of Christmas is in giving, not getting.
6: Oh, I'm going to give you a present, don't worry. Marge, too. I'm going to give them both super presents. If you ever pay me the allowance you owe me.
4: Do I owe you money?
6: You owe me $1.25.
4: Well, remind me about it.
6: I'm reminding you.
4: Remind me some other time.
6: You can't give till you get, you know.
4: I haven't got it on me right now. Some other time, Leroy.
6: Okay. But don't blame me if you're disappointed on Christmas.
4: That's just the point I'm trying to get to, my boy. The best way to avoid being disappointed on Christmas is not to expect too much.
6: This year, I'm only going to ask for one thing. That's all I'm going to ask for is one thing. Just one thing, that's all. One thing.
4: Yes. Well, that's good, because this year Santa is really going to have a tough...
6: Just one thing, that's all. Just one thing.
4: He's really going to have a tough time. You see, with prices as high as they are...
6: That's all I want is one thing.
1: You might as well ask him what it is, Uncle Mort.
6: Do you want to know?
4: No, but what is it?
6: A motor scooter.
4: You mean one of those?
6: Yeah, one of those little red things you ride around on, like a motorcycle, only better. They're a lot safer, Uncle, and kids can ride them. They hardly burn any gas at all.
4: Leroy, those things cost $150.
6: They do?
4: At the very least, maybe $200.
6: Gosh, that's the only thing I really want. I've been wanting one of those ever since I can remember. I guess I want a motor scooter more than anything else in the world.
4: Now, be reasonable, Leroy. Don't get your heart set on something that's impossible.
6: Craig's gonna get one.
4: Who said so?
6: Craig.
4: Craig is a great big... Craig is a little boy, Leroy. You can't believe everything he says.
6: Just the same, he's going to get one. He said so.
4: It'd be just like that four-flusher Buller to give his kid an expensive toy like that.
6: It wouldn't be so expensive, Unc. Craig and I got it all figured out. When we get our scooters, we can do all kinds of things. We can deliver papers, we can run errands for people and charge them for it. Why, the scooters will pay for themselves in a couple of weeks. No kidding.
4: Yeah.
6: Think it over, hey, Unc?
4: Leroy, I want you to forget this whole idea. Do you understand? Just forget about it completely.
6: Okay, I'll forget about it.
4: I mean it.
6: I've already forgotten about it, Unc. It'll be just as... I'll be just...
4: Listen, you don't seem to get the idea. See, how can I... I'll have you children know that I'm not made of money. Do you understand?
6: Sure, sure.
4: Marjorie?
1: I don't care what I get, Unky. Anything you decide, I'll be grateful for.
4: That's the spirit, my dear. Leroy, why can't you be more...
6: Me too, Unc. Anything at all will be okay with me. Anything at all.
4: Well, it won't be a motor scooter. You can bank on that. Just get that out of your head right at the start. A motor scooter is out of the question. Understand?
6: Yeah, sure. Okay.
4: They're not only expensive, they're dangerous. And besides, they're expensive. Everything's expensive. Now, we're contributing to the orphanage out there, little Christina. That'll have to be our main Christmas. We've got to cut down. Motor scooters are out. You understand?
6: Yeah, sure. They're too expensive. Who wants a motor scooter?
4: I mean it, confound it. Don't wake up Christmas morning expecting to see one under the tree because there won't be one. Do you get it?
6: Okay. Is it all right if I go out and play now?
4: Confound it. When I say I mean it, I mean it. All right, go ahead.
6: Thanks, Unc. Thanks a lot. Oh, boy, I got to tell Craig.
4: You know, I don't think he believes me. What are you grinning at, Marjorie?
1: Unky, you're so transparent.
4: Transparent? What do you mean?
1: You overdo it. Now, 2 years ago, Leroy wanted a dog. You told him 50 times, if you told him once, that a dog was out of the question. So on Christmas, what did he get? A dog.
4: Yeah, well, sure, but
1: And last year, it was a set of drums. For weeks, you kept telling him they were too expensive. And all the time, you had them hidden in a closet. No wonder he's on to you. You ought to keep quiet about the scooter.
4: Listen, I mean it. Do you think I've got $150 to throw around?
1: Donkey, you're a darling.
4: Oh, let go.
1: But you couldn't fool a fly. There's a Christmas kiss. I'm going straight upstairs now and wrap your present.
4: She doesn't believe me either. How am I going to kill this thing? Bertie!
5: Yes?
4: Bertie, I positively will not buy Leroy a motor scooter. I want to go on record before at least one member of this family is never ever having the slightest intention of doing so. You're my witness.
5: Oh, shucks. You can trust me, Mr. Gilsey. I ain't gonna tell him.
4: Oh.

0: You know yourself, Peavy, getting such expensive presents as that isn't good for a boy. It could ruin his character.
1: Well, no, I wouldn't say that. Why are you suddenly so concerned about Craig Bullard's character?
0: Because, confound it, if Craig gets a motor scooter, then I've got to give Leroy one, that's all. I can't have Leroy disappointed on Christmas while Craig goes chugging up and down the street, the little show-off. That's my problem, Peavy. It's how to disappoint Leroy without disappointing him.
1: How do you know Craig is going to get a scooter?
0: I don't. That's what I'd like to have you ask Mr. Bullard, if you will.
1: Why don't you ask him?
0: Because I threatened to punch him in the nose last week.
1: Him too?
0: I told him to stay off the property. He told me to stay off his.
1: You seem to be narrowing the circle of your acquaintance these days, Mr. Gildersleeve.
0: Well, never mind. Will you do as I ask?
1: I don't know.
0: It's a small enough favor, for heaven's sake.
1: But it's none of my business. I just can't say to Mr. Bullard, what's this I hear about you giving Craig a high-priced scooter for Christmas?
0: No, no, you don't have to do it that way, Peavy. Just be tactful. Be casual. Sneak up on it.
1: How?
0: Well, for instance, you could look out of your window and say, well, there goes a boy on a motor scooter. By the way, Mr. Bullard, what are you giving Craig for Christmas?
1: I don't think it'd work.
0: Why not?
1: Well, suppose no boy went by on a scooter.
0: Ye gods, Peavy, you could pretend you saw one, couldn't you?
1: That would be an untruth.
0: I know, you just don't want to ask him.
1: Well, Mr. Gildersleeve, I'll tell you. A man who will run a drugstore will do almost anything, but you have to draw the line somewhere. And when it comes to snooping, even a pharmacist...
0: All right, forget it. I'm sorry I asked.
2: Uh-oh, Mr. Gildersleeve.
0: Yes?
2: In case I shouldn't see you in the meantime, Merry Christmas.
0: Yeah, Merry Christmas.

0: Well, that's all, Eve. I just wanted to return your Plato. Darn interesting book. Thanks for lending it to me.
1: You're quite sure you finished it?
0: Oh, yes, yes, I'm finished with it.
1: I'll be glad to have you keep it a little longer if you...
0: Oh, no, no, thanks. I think I've gotten all I can out of it. Oh, say, there was one other thing.
1: Do come inside. It's so cold out here.
0: Well, just for a minute. It's about these motor scooters the kids are riding these days. Very dangerous contraptions.
1: Motor scooters?
0: Yes. I've been thinking it might be a good idea, Eve, if you passed a rule against any motor scooters at school.
1: Well, none of the children have motor scooters, Throckmorton. Not that I've seen.
0: I know, but some child might get one. You know, Christmas coming on. Some of these four-flushers that don't know anything about bringing up children might...
1: Well, I couldn't very well pass a rule against something that hasn't even come up. Now, could I?
0: Well, you're the principal, Eve. If you just sent a note home with the kids, no motor scooters, you know, before Christmas, before it's too late, might be doing somebody a favor.
1: Leroy wants a motor scooter. Is that it?
0: How'd you know?
1: You're so easy to see through, Throckmorton.
0: Women are always claiming they can see through me. Why is that? My own niece, I get the very same thing from her.
1: Marjorie is a smart girl.
0: Am I so dumb?
1: Well, I don't think you always understand children very well.
0: I'd like to know who understands them any better. Listen, I'm on to them every minute.
1: Well, maybe so. But if you want to get Leroy's mind off motor scooters, I don't think the way to do it is to tell him he can't have one.
0: No? How then?
1: Convince him there's something else he wants more. Get him so interested he'll forget about scooters.
0: By George, there's one thing I'll say for you, Eve. You've got sense.
1: Well, thank you for the compliment, as far as it goes.
0: Well, that isn't all you got, either.
1: I'm afraid that was an afterthought.
0: I'll show you whether it was an afterthought or not.
1: Another time, Throckmorton.
0: Always putting me off.
1: You've returned the book, and you've told me what you really came for. Now, was there something else?
0: You make it awfully tough for a fella. Well, goodbye, Eve.
1: Goodbye, Throckmorton.
0: Oh, say.
1: Yes?
0: In case I shouldn't see you in the meantime, I am...
1: Are you looking for something?
0: Too early for mistletoe, I guess. Well, I just have to come back, that's all. Goodbye, Eve.
1: Goodbye.
0: Well, goodbye.
1: Goodbye.
0: Let's see. You said about Leroy, get him interested in something else. Is that it?
1: That's it.
0: Guess I got that straight. Well, goodbye, Eve.
1: Goodbye.
0: I'd better get out of here. You'll be seeing through me again. Goodbye. Goodbye, Eve.

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Yes, it's good news. 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

0: Well, let's see now how Gildersleeve is coming in his negotiations with Leroy. Strolling out into the backyard, he finds Leroy hard at work in the garage.
1: Well, my boy, what's going on here?
2: Cleaning up.
1: This isn't like you, Leroy.
2: Well, I'm just trying to clear a space here.
1: Oh? Space for what?
2: Well, in case I get anything for Christmas that I need a space for.
1: Say, Leroy.
2: Yeah?
1: I've been thinking about what we were talking about the other day, about Christmas.
2: You mean about a scooter?
1: Well, no, about Christmas. There's one thing you've never asked for, Leroy, and I'm surprised you haven't. Because, gosh, I should think it would be an awful lot of fun. That's a train.
2: A train? You mean an electric train?
1: Sure, they're more fun than a barrel of monkeys. They have wonderful trains now.
2: Oh, gee, I never thought you...
1: Well, they have bridges and tunnels and automatic switches and whistles and everything. Regular little trains. Think what fun you and I could have if we built a railroad together. A miniature railroad.
2: Would you help me?
1: Help you? I'd be up there playing with it every evening. And Saturdays and Sundays as well.
2: Say, that'd be super. We could make a bridge.
1: Sure.
2: We could have wrecks.
1: Well, yeah, sure, we could do anything. I don't know a finer toy for a boy than a train. A bushel of fun at the same time educational and instructive. Just think, on rainy afternoons, Craig would be sitting over there looking out the window, unable to ride his scooter, and you'd be up in your room with your train, having the time of your life.
2: Oh, boy, would Craig be sore. He'd be wanting to play with my train all the time.
1: Yeah.
2: Fat chance.
1: Yeah, sure. He wasn't smart enough to ask for a train for Christmas. That's his tough luck.
2: Hey, I just remembered. I've got a train catalog. It's Pig's, but he lent it to me. It's up in my room. Shall I go get it?
1: Let's go up there and look at it together, shall we, Leroy? Pick out the stuff we'll need.
2: Okay.
1: Yeah, come along.
2: Hey, you know what they have now? They have automatic couplers and locomotives that puff smoke even. Will Craig be sore?
1: Yeah.
2: I'm going to clean everything else out of my room and just have trains. I better keep the room locked when I'm not in there in case of the kids. You can play with it anytime you want, though, Unc. And signals, they have automatic signals.
1: Pretty excited, aren't you, my boy? Tell you what we'll do. We'll not only get a train, we'll each get an engineer's cap.
2: And will?
1: Sure, whenever we play with the trains. I'll be the engineer and you can be the fireman.
2: Oh, no, I'm the engineer. You can be the conductor.
1: All right, Chief, whatever you say. You're the boss. Board! Toot, toot, toot, toot, toot, toot. Where's the catalog, Leroy?
2: Just a sec, Unc. I'll find it here somewhere. Maybe it's under this stuff.
1: Oh? You sure you had it?
2: Yeah, it's here, all right. I put it where I'd be sure and find it. Maybe in here.
1: Oh? This room of yours could stand a little straightening up, Leroy.
2: Yeah, I was just going to... Ah, here it is. Here it is, Unc.
1: Well, let's sit down here among the debris and look at it together. Oh, what have you got in your bed there?
2: Huh?
1: I sat on something.
2: Let me see. Oh, it's my toy tank.
1: Yeah. Well, that's not a very good way to take care of it, Leroy.
2: I don't need it anymore. What the heck? The war's over.
1: I certainly hope you'll take better care of your train than that.
2: Oh, sure. I'll take good care of it.
1: Well, good. Let's see here now.
2: Let me show you.
1: Yeah?
2: Here's the locomotive I like. The big one, Unc, you see?
1: Oh, yeah.
2: Hudson-type locomotive, real headlight, automatic reverse, firebox glows red, accurate in every detail.
1: 3750.
2: And then here's the tender that goes with it. That's the coal car.
1: Yeah.
2: You see, it has a whistle gadget built right into it.
1: 1125. Let me look at that book, Leroy.
2: Sure.
1: Yeah. Scale model passenger cars, each 875. Remote control switch, 650. Automatic crossing gate, 450. 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Includes locomotive, tender, 3 passenger cars, 16 sections of track, 2 switches, 100 and... Here.
2: Where are you going?
1: No place. You know, Leroy, when you come right down to it, the toys you have the most fun with are the toys you make yourself.
2: What do you mean?
1: How would you like a set of tools, my boy, of your very own?
2: You mean no train?
1: Well, I'll tell you now about trains. The trouble with trains, you play with them a few times, and then you get tired of them. Now, if I got you a train, why, next year you'd have completely outgrown it, my boy. Be just kicking around here getting busted like all this other stuff. Just make you feel bad. Now, I think it'd be much more sensible if, Leroy, are you listening to what I have to say?
2: What do I want with tools? I can use yours.
1: But if you had tools of your own, my boy, your very own, you're too big a boy for trains and kid stuff like that.
2: I'm not so big.
1: But just think, Leroy, tools. You could make things. Tie racks, tabourets.
2: Some fun.
1: All right. If you're going to be like that about it, if you won't cooperate, we'll just forget about Christmas, that's all. We'll just forget all about it. There'll be no Christmas, that's all. Christmas is for people who cooperate. We'll just give Marjorie all the presents, that's all.

0: Well, why doesn't somebody say something?
1: Would you like some more of something, Mr. Gilsey?
0: No thanks, Bertie. Where's Leroy?
2: Up in his room.
0: Did you tell him I said to come down?
2: Yes.
0: All right, he can just go without his supper then.
2: He said he didn't want any. He's in bed.
0: In bed?
1: Mr. Gilsleeve, I know it's none of my business, but when a boy don't want to eat, I don't...
0: Now, Bertie, I'll handle this.
1: Yes,
0: sir. Leroy is in bed, you say?
2: Yes.
0: Oh, that's too bad. Confound it. Why does Christmas have to come up anyway? Just makes for a lot of trouble. A lot of hard feeling. Hope Leroy didn't take me literally when I said there wouldn't be any Christmas. Poor little fellow. After all, he is just a kid. He's probably up there crying his eyes out. Maybe I ought to run up and speak to him, huh? What do you think, Bertie?
1: Why don't you do that, Mr. Gilsey?
0: Yeah. Will you excuse me, Marjorie?
2: Certainly. But I don't know that Leroy will.
0: Go up and see.
1: I'll put this back in the oven and keep it warm for you, Miss Gilsey.
0: Don't bother, Bertie. I don't deserve it. Poor little tyke. I'm too hard on the boy, that's all. I don't mean to be. It's Christmas, that's what it is. Leroy. It's your old Uncle Leroy. Mind if I come in?
3: Oh, hi, Unc. Hi.
0: Well, you don't look particularly heartbroken, I must say.
3: Oh, I'm okay. I just thought I might as well go to bed. After all, I have to go to bed sometime, hey, Unc?
0: What's that you've got in bed with you?
3: Huh? Nothing.
0: Hey, come on. Now, what is it?
3: Oh, nothing, Unc. Honest, no kidding. I haven't...
0: Come on. You want me to pull off the covers?
3: No, really. I'll show you both my hands. Look.
0: Leroy!
3: I don't know how he got in here, Unc. I tried to get rid of him like you told me, honest. But he climbed up on the roof and begged me to let him in.
0: Leroy?
3: Unc, please, he hasn't got a home.
0: Would you like to keep him, my boy?
3: Keep him? You mean it?
0: We'll see. Do you think you'd rather have the cat than a train, Leroy?
3: Oh, boy, would I?
0: You'd rather have him than a set of tools?
3: Are you kidding?
0: Okay, Leroy, you may keep him.
3: Oh, thanks, Unc. You're a super. Hey, this cat's crazy about me, Unc. No kidding. I'm going to teach him tricks and everything. That's a very valuable cat, you know it.
0: Well, I'm glad you're pleased with him, Leroy. And by the way, I want to apologize for shouting at you the way I did.
3: Oh, that's okay.
0: I guess your old uncle gets off his trolley once in a while.
3: Who doesn't? I make mistakes myself.
0: Oh. Now, why don't you slip on your bathrobe and come down to supper?
3: Can I bring the cat?
0: All right, bring the cat. Liberty Hall, Christmas comes but once a year. If it came any oftener, we'd never live through it.

The great Gildersleeve will be back again very shortly. 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

0: Yes.
1: Oh, hi, Uncle. I didn't see you.
0: You're the boy I thought wasn't interested in tools.
1: Yeah, well, I'm using yours. I hope you don't mind.
0: Well, not if you put them away. What are you doing there?
1: Making something.
0: Oh, making something. May I ask what it is, or is that telling?
1: It's something for the cat.
0: Oh, well, that's a good idea. The cat. What is it? A house?
1: No, it's not a house. It's a box, sort of.
0: Cat box.
1: No, it's not a box, really. It's to ride the cat on the back of my motor scooter. I know I'm not going to get one, Unc, I know. But it never does any harm to be on the safe side. You know.
0: Nuts. Right back where we started. Only now we've got a cat. Good night, folks.

0: The Great Gildersleeve is played by Harold Perry. It is written by John Whedon and Sam Moore. The music is by Jack Meekin. Included in the cast are Walter Tetley as Leroy, Louise Erickson as Marjorie, and Lillian Randolph as Bertie. Richard LeGrand is Mr. Peavy. This is John Lang saying goodnight for the Kraft Foods Company and inviting you to listen in again next Wednesday for the further adventures of the Great Gildersleeve.
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4: Good morning, Breakfast Clubbers. 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Welcome back, Carolyn. Hallelujah. 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
4: 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Merry Christmas! Merry Christmas!
6: Well, I know what you're saying. McNeil has flipped his lid again. But no, there is a reason for this Yuletide greeting that we have today. This portion of the Breakfast Club is being taped for the Armed Forces Radio Network to be heard all over the world on Christmas morning. And you see, they may record the whole show, actually, and then chop it down to a half hour. They like to do their Christmas chopping early. And actually, we know that it's only Friday, September 2nd. But when you stop to think of it, it's not bad celebrating Christmas now. The stores aren't as crowded, you know, and there's no waiting at the post office. And it gives you a chance to say thank you by sending notes for the gifts that you got last year. So you'll be on this year's list, you know. And the Christmas music is good, too. It's too good to be heard only once a year, so you're going to hear a lot of it this morning. At 1 minute and a half past the hour.

0: Well, although this is Christmas morning when this program is being heard around the world on the Armed Forces Radio Network, as I mentioned, it's actually 4 months earlier as we tape the broadcast, so I'm going to do a little predicting. See how my predictions come out when Christmas morning is actually here and you hear this show. Last year, I said that the upcoming Rose Bowl game would be between Purdue and Oregon State, and you may recall it turned out to be Washington and Wisconsin. Also, last year, I predicted that the White Sox would beat the Yanks, or would beat the Giants in 7 games for the World Series, and it wound up with the Dodgers beating the White Sox in 6 games. So you can see I was pretty close there.
1: Yeah.
0: All right, here we go for this year. All right, it's Christmas morning, 1960. It is not a white Christmas. In fact, we've had very little snow this December, lots of rain, and it's been warmer than usual. And a week from today, the University of Washington will be playing Northwestern University in the Rose Bowl. Northwestern edged out Illinois and Kansas for the honor of representing the East. And I guess you all know that the World Series was played between Pittsburgh and Baltimore, with Pittsburgh winning in 6 games. It was a big presidential campaign year. There was a big turnout at the polls. And as you know, the outcome was close. And, of course, the man who will be inaugurated next month is... Well, you all know how that one came out. I'm sure. I'll go just so far with you. One thing I can say with safety, Christmas fell on Sunday this year, so we're celebrating on Monday. Of that, I'm sure. So here's the Christmas song with Dick Noel.
2: Chestnuts roasting on an open fire, Jack Frost nipping at your

0: Merry Christmas, everybody.
1: That's there. The singer with a perfect name for Christmas, Dick Noel. You know, Dick has been doing his beatnik version of the classics for us, and you can hear the Christmas ornaments in the background. I remember one sent by our Cincinnati station WLW a couple of years back. It's called A Very Hip Night Before Christmas. Dick Noel.
2: I got it.
1: All right.
2: 'Twas the night before Christmas, and all through the pad, not a hip cat was swinging, and that's nowhere dead. The stove was hung up in that stocking routine in hopes that the fat man would soon make the scene. Now the kids had all had it, so they hit their sacks, and me and the bride had begun to relax. When there started a rumble that came as real frantic, so I opened the window to figure the panic. I saw a square short that was making fat tracks being pulled by eight dogs who were wearing hat racks. And a funny old geezer was flipping his lid, and he told them to make it, and man, like they did. I couldn't help digging the scene on the roof as I stood there just waiting for Chubby to goop. They stood by the chimney in bunches and clusters till Tubby slid down, coming on like gangbusters. Now, his threads were the squarest, and I had to chuckle. In front, Natty in back was his Ivy League buckle. That mop on his chin hit his butted nose, man. He looked like a baller. Like he was the squarest, the most airs when he left all that loot. He laid the jazz on me and fled from the gig, wailing, "Have a cool duel," and man later, like Dick.
0: Man, like that was cool.
3: Oh, like wow.
2: It was
3: like,
2: crazy wow. Anyway.
1: Yeah. Well, for you fellas throughout the world and the armed forces who are listening to this on Christmas morning, you'll be happy to know that Lorraine Peters is our special guest gal singer today. And you ought to appreciate this, having been at some of these service camps throughout the world, Lorraine.
4: Yes, when I was with the band, we made a tour.
1: That was Ray McKinley.
4: Ray McKinley and the Glenn Miller Band. We toured over there in France and Germany and England and Morocco and Tripoli. And we played the Army Air Force bases.
1: Well, you have an idea now how the boys might be clustered around the radios listening, huh?
4: Oh, yes. Just to hear, something from home means so much.
1: Well, how about you doing Rudolph the Red-Nosed Reindeer for them? All right. Lorraine Peters.
4: You know Dasher and Dancer and Prancer and Vixen.

0: Thank you, Lorraine. Now, I thought it might be interesting today to interview a street corner Santa Claus. So we have one here today. Tell us, a street corner Santa Claus, does it require much training to be a street corner Santa Claus?
1: Well, I have to keep my arm in shape to ring that bell all day.
0: I see, yes. How did you develop such a strong right arm?
1: I ran a crap game in the Army.
0: I see. what made you give it up?
1: Well, one day I made 7 the hard way.
0: Made 7 the hard way? How was that?
1: 3.5 and 3.5.
0: Well, I guess being a corner Santa Claus is easier than, I mean, climbing down rooftops and sliding down chimneys.
1: Oh, I used to do that, too.
0: Oh, it's probably very tiresome having to handle that big bag, too.
1: I don't pay attention to her.
0: Let's get back to your present job, standing on the corner. Ringing that little bell, keeping the pot boiling.
1: Well, that's why I'm quitting this year. The other day I was standing on the corner ringing my bell. A little boy gave me a hot foot.
0: Oh, how awful. What happened?
1: My pants caught on fire.
0: Were you burned very badly?
1: No, but my pot was boiling.
0: Yeah. Well, that was appreciated by the Summer School of Catholic Action folks who were meeting here.
2: I got it.
0: Well, at least the veterans of the 334th Engineers who are having a reunion today in the studio didn't seem to mind it here in the Sherman Hotel. Are the housewives or students or pharmacists or teachers or salesmen or bankers or pilots and last-minute vacationers who are with us today. You stick around because I wouldn't be surprised if one Aunt Fanny would drop in for a visit with all you boys throughout the world. And that'll happen in just a few minutes. Right now it's 13 past the hour.

0: as you know, heat causes things to expand and cold causes them to contract. Now, if you want proof, you can notice the days are much shorter in the winter than they are in the summer. And that proves it. And we're doing the...
1: Oh, no, wait.
0: Just threw that out for what it's worth. I could have thrown it out, I see that. But that's why we're doing the Christmas show on the Breakfast Club in September. And we picked a wonderful time with the temperatures up in the mid-90s here. So the more Christmassy we can feel, the better we like it at 16 minutes past the hour.

while Christmas songs may come and Christmas songs may go, but the old favorites will live on together forever, that's for sure. So we're going to ask all the people who are assembled here in the Porterhouse Room of the Sherman this morning to join us, and you, wherever you are, in Silent Night.

now our moment of silent prayer, each in his own words, each in his own way, for a world united in peace. Let us bow our heads and pray.

0: And so for our family, including you boys, you and your own families at home can listen to this at the same time and enjoy it. A visit from our old friend Aunt Fanny that I promised you. Good morning, Aunt Fanny.
1: Happy Holly Berry to you. Your calendar's kind of slipped the cog again, ain't it?
0: Yes, but not for those
1: Christmas
0: boys.
1: Christmas in September.
0: Yes.
1: That's all right with me. I say if you can't get ahead of the Russians one way, do it another.
0: They invented the calendar,
1: I'm kind of sorry, though, that you've done this.
0: Oh?
1: Because now and then he'll start asking me, what are you going to get me for Christmas? And she'll finally get on it so bad that I'll say, none of your blame business.
0: Yes.
1: And if you wasn't such a good friend, I wouldn't tell you that much. But I don't care. You want to add one?
0: What?
1: He wants one of them little bitty tiny foreign cars.
0: For Christmas?
1: Yes.
0: Does
1: that's
0: he?
1: What he'd like to have, yes. He loves them. I can't stand them.
0: Can't you?
1: Well, no, Jing. It's like getting into a vest to get into the things, you know.
0: Yeah.
1: You're just all cramped up there. But you can get twice as many in a traffic jam, I guess.
0: Yes,
1: there you
0: can.
1: Go.
0: Lots of them.
1: Nettie would like to have a tape recorder.
0: Oh.
1: Yes, because she's getting to where, you know, she hears everything, and she can't remember it.
0: Oh.
1: So she'd like to put it down. She goes to beauty shop twice a week. She's a great one to get beauty treatments, you know.
0: She likes to take
1: it. Yeah, she gets a face full of mud and an ear full of dirt at the same time.
0: She wants
1: her
0: tape recorder.
1: Oh,
0: because
1: she's such a good woman.
0: Yes.
1: No, I don't like to talk about her, you know. She's always trying to make you feel at home, you know, when you come to her house.
0: Uh-huh.
1: Which is kind of crazy, because if you wanted to feel at home, you'd have stayed there.
0: Well, sure, in the first place, yeah.
1: Does it make sense?
0: Yeah.
1: And she's always talking about health foods, brain foods, you know, and all that kind of stuff. Fish, you know, she says it's a great brain food.
0: I've heard that.
1: Have you heard that?
0: Mm-hmm.
1: I don't think it holds up.
0: Don't you?
1: No, I've knew people to eat fish all day Friday and then go out the next day and do the silliest things in the whole world.
0: Is that so?
1: It's like people, though, I guess, that sows wild oats all week and then goes to church on Sunday and hopes for a crop failure. I don't know. Anyway, well, it doesn't make any difference.
0: No.
1: But now, do I get this straight? They don't hear this hear wonderful, great big show of yours until Christmas morning?
0: This particular one is for Christmas morning.
1: Well, Jing, I'd have time to knit up a pair of socks, wouldn't I?
0: Sure.
1: For Daddy's nephew, Throckmorton.
0: In the service, is he?
1: Yes, he's over there in Germany.
0: Oh.
1: I knit him a pair last year.
0: Uh-huh.
1: He never wore them.
0: Didn't he?
1: No, and I took a lot of pains with them, too.
0: Why do you suppose?
1: Oh, I don't know. Well, there was maybe a few knots here and there where the thread broke and I tied it, you know.
0: I see.
1: They was naughty, but they was nice.
0: Well, yes.
1: Of course. For so long as I just get back to
0: him. I don't know.
1: And there was a hole.
0: I don't know why
1: so
0: long with this stuff. I don't know.
1: So he can get into them from either end.
0: Oh, open-toed job.
1: Wouldn't you like to have a pair of socks like that?
0: Well, sure I would.
1: Fella ought to be pretty blame grateful to get a wonderful hand-knit job like that.
0: I would love a pair of socks.
1: Well, to heck with him, I'll knit them for you.
0: Oh, no, don't bother. Don't bother. Naughty, but nice. Wow.
2: You got a pair of socks coming, too.
0: Yeah, I guess so. Me and my big mouth. Well, I know that there are some people here who'd like to say hello to any of you boys throughout the world. Any of you folks who are here this morning have sons or someone in the family who are in the armed forces right now overseas? Not overseas? Well, you might be listening anyway. Find out who that lady is, Dick.
3: Yes.
0: This would be Mrs.
4: Mrs. Ray Bossel.
0: From?
4: Sioux City, Iowa.
0: And you have a son? Or?
4: Yes.
0: Oh.
4: My oldest son. He was 19 yesterday.
0: Where is he?
4: Right now he's stationed 60 miles north of Seattle at Oak Harbor.
0: Oh, well, this is September. By the time he hears this, he may be in Okinawa. Isn't that nice?
4: He could be.
0: Well, I'm sure that he'll have a Merry Christmas wherever he was, knowing Mom was thinking about him. Where's Patty Norton of Ardmore, Oklahoma?
5: Right here.
0: Right where? Hello there, Patty. Say, Patty.
5: I believe I'm supposed to go up there.
0: Yeah, I reckon you are. And I sure...
5: There's something right under here that I won't. I saw him put it under there. Sam, where'd you put that gun?
2: I'm not going to tell, but I get it later.
0: Yeah, Sam keeps hiding these things all the time. Patty, it's good to talk to you.
5: Thank you.
0: You have any friends in the service?
5: Yes, I have a daughter.
0: Good. What's she? What branch?
5: She is a recruit in the WACS, and she's stationed at Fort McClellan, Alabama.
0: Well, wonderful. I think she and everybody else might be interested in what you wrote here, a little poem about your visit to us. I'm sure the boys in the service would get a kick out of this. Supposing you...

0: Read it for us.
1: You don't mean to tell me I'm going to have to read it?
0: Yes, I do mean to tell you.
1: Grits and gravy we've yet to find. At six tonight, we leave behind your city fair and all we've missed. But please don't let us leave unkissed.
0: Oh. It's beautiful, Father.
2: Oh.
0: It's beautiful.
1: Well?
0: Well, Patty, I read your card and wrote a little reply to you. May I read it?
1: Yes.
0: So here's to you, Miss Patty Norton, because on your trip, you'll soon be starting. Close as I can come. Grits and gravy you will not get. You're too far north already yet. We'd like to kiss you before you roam, but our wives would kill us when we got home. So, bye.
3: Bye. Nice trip.
0: Nice trip. Well, speaking of the north and the south, where's Claudia McDowell, it looks like to me, from Shreveport, Louisiana? Oh, that's a friend of the lady I just talked to, I guess. She says, for 3 days, we've been outflanked, outmaneuvered, and attacked by surprise. Other instance where the North outsmarted the South. What's the matter, Claudia?
3: Well, we, for us represent Barm Journal, we came here to this meeting. We expected to take home all the prizes. I didn't win.
0: Didn't win?
3: No, sir.
0: Those Yankees from the North did it?
3: Mm-hmm. The Yankees did it. The
0: Yankees won again?
3: Yes, sir.
0: Oh, my. Well,
3: that's all right.
0: Well, you don't.
3: We don't mind.
0: No.
3: We've had a good time.
0: Why, sure. After all, you can get down below that Mason-Dixon line.
3: Certainly.
0: Remember that Yankee line that did it to you.
3: That's right.
0: Yeah. Is it Claudia or Clonia?
3: Claudia.
0: Claudia.
3: Claudia, yes.
0: Yeah, well, nice to talk to you, Claudia, old kid.
3: Thank you.
0: You don't mind me calling me. Yeah, I didn't mean it.
3: Oh, no, I'm sorry.
0: You know, I just now. You're the youngest old kid I've seen in some time.
3: Sure.
0: Yes. Thank you very much,
3: yes.
0: Claudia. Nice to talk to you. Well, for any of you boys who think you might retire to California sometime, think a little while before you do. There's a retired fella, Al Leslie, from Hawthorne, Wisconsin. Where are you, Al? I don't know what he used to be. What did you used to be before you retired, Al?
4: I was on the highway.
0: On the highway, huh?
4: 53.
0: Yeah, so he went out to California.
4: Yeah,
0: thought he'd take a look. Wanted to see what a patio was like. You'd all heard about him so much, you know. Everybody says you can go to California and retire and sit on your patio. So he went to California to see what a patio was like. He says, what did I see? It was nothing but an umbrella on the rocks.
4: Correct.
0: Is that right?
4: Correct.
0: Yeah. Oh, sorry, old boy. I don't know what you expected to find, but that's all it is. Well, I want all of you now, before we leave these guys, in unison, to say Merry Christmas to them all, wherever they might be throughout the world. Just let them know we're thinking of them. So let's say it. One, two, three.

Author's Playhouse, NBC's popular Sunday night dramatic series, brings you radio adaptations of the best in the field of short stories. Selections from the works of those dead and living who were and are acknowledged masters of their craft. To the reader of short stories, O. Henry needs no introduction. No one knew better than he the art of holding his reader in suspense, and then, with the last few words, revealing his plot in its entirety. Rachel Lindsay wrote of him, he always worked a triple hint surprise to end the scene and make one rub his eyes. Tonight's tale of Christmas in the winning camps of the young West is no exception. Author's Playhouse presents O. Henry's Christmas by Injunction.

0: take this jug along with you, Cherokee. Ain't so much as an air bubble between what's in it and the cork.
1: Well, thank you, sir. That's right neighborly of
0: you. It's good for snake bite if you get snake bite.
1: Oh, taste of one pie's and fight each other, I reckon, eh?
2: Oh, Cherokee.
3: Oh, yes, Judge.
2: Is there nothing which we, your fellow citizens of Yellowhammer, can say or do to influence you to forsake your plans for departing from our midst?
1: No, I'm afraid not, Judge. No, my mind's made up.
2: But, Cherokee, you are the, shall I say, the civic father of Yellowhammer.
1: He sure is.
2: It was you who discovered the gold which was responsible for the establishment of our fairer city.
1: I reckon that's a fact, Judge. One day when old Betsy here was dining on quartz and prickly pear, I turned up that nugget. 30 ounces she was.
4: 30 ounces,
5: eh? Yeah, but what Cherokee done, he didn't hold out on his friends.
1: No.
5: I was up in the Gila country when he got word to me about the strike he made.
0: Me? I was in Santa Fe, as busted as a four-car diamond flush with a club draw to it.
2: Well, I, too, was financially embarrassed. Only temporarily, of course, when the gladsome tidings reached me in El Paso.
6: I was up on the Salt River, flatter than one of Mamacita Rosa's frijoles.
2: You see, Cherokee, merely because the fickle goddess turned her back on you for the moment is hardly sufficient cause for you to forsake your friend.
1: Oh, right, no, Judge, no. When my claim played out, it just played out. I'm much more than obliged to all of you for your kind offers made, but grubstick is all I need, and the grubstick's what I got. I reckon I'll prospect up along in the Mariposas. And if I strike it up there, I'll most certainly pass the word along.
6: Yes, sure. Thank you, boys. Gee, if your mind's made up, I reckon it's made up, and there's nothing more we can say. But if Lady Luck don't see fit to warm her hands by your campfire up in the Mariposas, don't forget for a single minute you've got friends here in Yellowhammer. Friends that's beholden to you.
1: Yes, sir, that's right.
2: Indeed, yes, yes, indeed, Cherokee. I speak for all when I say, I hope you will consider Yellowhammer in perpetual debt to you a bed, bacon and eggs, and hot water for shaving.
1: Well, thank you, gents, thank you. That's more than why dear. Well, we better be getting. Move along, Betsy.
7: Bye, Jack.
0: Good luck, Cherokee.
2: Don't forget, Cherokee. Whatever call you may make upon us, the Yellowhammer will never forget. It's Romulus and Remus.

0: Where's the one she's getting to be?
1: What are you making, Jed?
2: It is now December the 20th, gentlemen. The old year is fast approaching its inevitable descent into the limbo of things that have been.
1: Yeah. Yeah, that's right, Jed.
3: Hey, gents, look who's here.
4: Baldy! He just got in with the mayor from Albuquerque, and he's got news of Cherokee.
1: Baldy, you old buggered, step up and name your poison.
5: Hey, gents, don't mind if I do.
0: When was it old Cherokee headed out for the Mariposas?
1: Well, latter part of May, seems like.
0: Yes, what I made it. That means Cherokee's been gone 7 months.
2: Gentlemen, let us hear the welcome tidings Baldy brings us of our long absent friend.
1: The judge is right. Get to talking, Baldy.
5: Well, I'll do that, gents. Well, sir, what do I see in Albuquerque but Cherokee all embellished and festooned up like the Tsar of Turkey and lavishing money in bulk?
6: Wow.
5: Yes, sir. And him and me see the elephant and the owl. Cherokee, he audits all bills COD. Why, his pockets loaded like looked like a pool table after a 15-ball run.
1: Cherokee must have struck pay ore. Well, he's a square shot. I'm proud for him.
0: Seems like he had rambled down to Yellowhammer and set up around for his friends.
1: It seems that way.
2: Gentlemen, let us judge not too hastily, nor harshly.
5: Well, that's right, Judge. I'm a-coming to that. Boys, Cherokee strikes a 3-foot vein up in that Mariposa that assays a trip to Europe to the tongue. Yes, sir. And he closes it out to a syndicate for $100,000 hasty dollars in cash. Yeah.
1: Cherokee's smart. I've seen them veins pinch out the length of a pick handle.
5: Yes. And what do you think? Why, he buys himself a baby sealskin overcoat and a red sled. And what do you reckon he takes into his head to do next?
4: Chuckle up.
5: No.
4: Bought a saloon?
5: No.
1: Got married?
5: No. You gents would never guess in a million years, so I'll tell you. Well, Cherokee took me to a room and showed me. He got that room plumb full of drums and dolls, skates and bags of candy and jumping jacks and whistles and such infantile truck.
0: He's went soft-headed. That's what he's done.
2: Well, pray continue, Baldy. We're all ears.
5: Well, sir, he's a-going to load up in his red sleigh. Now, wait a minute. Don't order the drinks yet. He's going to drive down here to Yellowhammer and give the kids of this here town, the biggest crying doll and little giant boy's tool chest blowout that was ever seen west of Cape Hatteras.
2: Well, I'm astonished. I'm speechless.
1: Baldy, didn't you tell him?
5: Well, no, I never exactly seen my way to.
4: Why not?
5: Cherokee had this Christmas mess already bought and paid for, and he was all flattered up with self-esteem over his ideas, so I never let on.
2: I cannot refrain from a certain amount of surprise that our friend Cherokee should possess such an erroneous conception of his, as it were, hometown.
5: Well, Cherokee's been gone from Yellowhammer most 7 months. Lots of things could happen in that length of time. How is he to know there ain't a single kid in this town? And so far as emigration's concerned, none expected.
0: Come to think, it's funny some ain't drifted in.
4: Well, I reckon a town ain't settled enough yet to bring in the teething ring brigade.
5: Yeah, not only that. To top off this Christmas tree splurge of Cherokees, he's a-fixing to give an imitation of Santa Claus.
0: Why,
5: he's got white wig and whiskers that disfigures him and makes him look like the pictures of this here William Cullen Longfellow in the poetry book. And a red suit of fur-trimmed underwear, 8-ounce gloves, and stand-up, lay-down, crocheted cap.
1: Baldy, when does Cherokee allow to come over with his truck?
5: Morning before Christmas.
1: Uh-huh.
5: Now, he wants you folks to have a room fixed up and a tree hauled and ready. But he said be sure and keep it a secret from the kids.
2: To think that the voice of childhood has never gladdened our city. The patter of restless little feet never consecrated its streets. Nowhere in Yellowhammer are there roguish, expectant eyes, ready to open wide at dawn of the enchanting day. Eager, tiny hands to reach for Santa's bewildering array of gifts. Elated, childish voicings of the season's joy.
5: That's right, Judge. Cherokee also made mention he'd appreciate whatever assistance the women folks of Yellowhammer might care to render for his little soiree.
1: Well, there ain't but one female woman in town, Baldy. Yeah. Miss Walker, the assayer.
2: Yeah, that's right. You forget Miss Fanchon Spangler in the troupe at the Opera House. An estimable lady, I'm sure.
0: And if worst come to worst, maybe Miss Fanchon could play like she was a little girl for Cherokee, like she done in that show, The miner's bride.
2: No. No, Thirsty. Her performance was adequate, circumstances taken into consideration. But between her delineation and the visions of adolescence which fancy conjures as eligible recipients of Cherokee's bounty, there is a gulf.
6: Hmm?
2: Yes, I may say a gulf. Yeah.

0: this here meeting of the leading citizens of Yellowhammer for a mighty special reason.
1: What is it?
0: Well, it'd be a disgrace to Yellowhammer if it throwed Cherokee down on his Christmas tree blowout.
2: That's right.
0: Well, as for me, I'm going to see what can be done to give Santa Claus a square deal.
3: That's right. Where we get it?
4: My cooperation would be gladly forthcoming, Trinidad.
0: Thank you, Judge.
4: But I do not see... Frankly, heretofore, I have regarded the absence of children rather as a luxury. But in this instance, still, I do not see...
0: Look at me, Jeds, and you'll see old ways and me's with a fur on. I'm going to hitch up a team and rustle a load of kids for Cherokees down the chimney act if I got a robin orphan aside.
1: Get off me, Santa!
4: Splendid, Trinidad. A splendid thought. I will accompany you.
2: Wiley Wilson and his old lady that's homesteading down Wild Horse Canyon has got a whole parcel of kids. Why, they could loan out a couple or so and never know they was gone.
5: And don't forget to hit a Singletary over towards Wildcat Crossing. When old man Singletary cashed in his chips last summer, he left her with anyways a dozen or so young'uns, sorted sizes and ages.
4: Have no fear, gentlemen. When Trinidad and I return, we shall be accompanied by a bevy of laughing, carefree children. If the mountain refuses to come to Muhammad, behold, Muhammad will go to the mountain.
1: That's right.

0: Whoa, Nib. Whoa, Nellie. Whoa. Whoa. This is Wiley Wilson's place, Jed.
1: Oh, yes.
0: I'll call him out. Oh, Wiley! Wiley Wilson!
2: I'm Wiley Wilson. Is there something I can do for you, gents?
0: Well, it's this way, Mr. Wilson. We're from Yellowhammer, and we come kidnapping.
2: Kidnapping?
0: What? Just in a gentle sort of way, you might say, Mr. Wilson. Seems like one of our leading citizens is stung with a Santa Claus affliction, and, well, he's due in town tomorrow night with half the folderols that's painted red and says Mama when you squeeze
3: them. In other words, Mr. Wilson, the season of the year having approximately arrived, during which it is the custom to bestow frivolous but oft-appreciated gifts among the young...
0: Now, where we're between a hard spot and a rock is the youngest kid we got in Yellowhammer packs a .45 and a safety razor. So, consequent, we're mighty shy on somebody to say oh and aw when we... light the candles on Christmas.
3: May I say, Mr. Wilson, we have discovered for the first time in our embryonic but progressive little city the inconvenience of the absence of adolescence.
0: So, partner, if you loan us a few kids, we guarantee to return them safe and sound on Christmas Day. And they'll come back all loaded down with a good time at Swiss Family Robinsons and cornucopias, red drums, and similar testimonials. Well, what do you say, Mr. Wilson?
2: I understand, and I don't reckon the need to detain you, gents. Me and the old woman's got seven kids, so to speak, but running my mind over the bunch, I don't appear to hit upon none we could spare for you to take over to your door.
3: But couldn't we perhaps divide them, Mr. Wilson? Say, four for you and three for us. We should be happy to accept the leavings.
2: There ain't no leavings, gents, and they're yourn.
0: Oh, me.
2: No, gents, thank you kindly, but I can't seem to fall in with the idea of letting none of them go.

0: Look, Miss Singletary, you got 12 kids, ain't you?
1: Well, I did have the last time I counted them. But land of living, riding herd on them young'uns is a 24-hour-a-day job.
2: Exactly, madam. That is why the absence of one passed on just, I am confident. We will see that he or she or it returns to you on Christmas Day, laden with sufficient toys and goodies to lavish the season's cheer upon your entire flock.
1: If that ain't just like a man. Why, if a single one was missing tomorrow night when they hang up their stockings, the other 11 would take on and beller till you could probably hear them all the way to Yellowhammer.
2: But surely, madam, one...
1: If you took one, you might as well take all. And you needn't worry none about that. Well, what kind of a mother would I be, loaning out my own flesh and blood on Christmas Eve? I'd be a female Judas. That's what I'd be.

0: Jed, the further we go, the worse it gets. We've been out most 2 days now. Tomorrow's Christmas. We ain't been able to rustle so much as one young'un.
1: Situation is indeed becoming critical.
0: It's beginning to creep on my faculties that borrowing kids at Christmas is something like trying to steal butter from a man that's got hot pancakes a-coming.
1: Trinidad, what is yon abode?
0: Oh, that's where Juan Fernandez lives. He's a section hand on the railroad.
1: Which answer our Fernandez progeny?
0: Oh, whole shackful, but I just doubt we can borrow any. Them Mexicanos set a heap of store by Christmas.
1: We can but try. Angels can do no more. On, Trinidad. On to the Fernandez Menage.

0: Buenas tardes, Juan.
1: Oh, buenas tardes, señor.
0: Juan, we were just a-wondering if you'd let us borrow one or maybe two of them muchachos of yours.
1: You mean to take los niños?
0: Well, just for tonight. We'll bring them back tomorrow, safe and sound.
2: And nobly enriched in material possessions.
1: No, señores. Madre de Dios. Conchita, she will kill me if todos los niños are not here for Navidad.
0: All right, Juan. We'll just leave it go at that. Do you know anybody around here that's got from one kid on up for hire or borrow?
1: This señora, she's come last week where the railroad mans they eat. She have one, muchacho.
0: Oh, that's the railroad cafe at the Granite Junction, Judge.
2: Oh.
0: Muchas gracias, Juan.
1: No hay de qué, señor.
0: Feliz Navidad y Año Nuevo.
1: Gracias.
0: Giddy up, Nip. Giddy up, Nelly.
3: On, Trinidad, on. And may success crown this despairing effort.

0: That's why we'd be mighty proud if you let him take it.
1: And you may place the utmost trust in our integrity, madam.
2: Well, I'd count it a mercy if you would take Bobby for a while. I'm on the go from early morning until late at night, and I don't have time to tend to him. He's learning bad habits from the men, too. That'll be the only chance you'll have to get any Christmas. Bobby. Oh, Bobby.
3: What do you want?
2: Come on in, Bobby. These gentlemen want to talk to you.
3: All right. Tell them to keep their shirts on.
2: That's a good boy, son. Knocking the snow off your boots. Here are the gentlemen that want to talk to you.
3: What do they want?
0: Well, it's like this, Bobby. Over in Yellowhammer, we got our Christmas tree that's all lit up like a country church. And we're hereby inviting you to join up with us and make merry and festive.
1: And moreover, my young friend, Santa Claus himself will personally distribute the offerings, which will typify the gifts conveyed by the shepherds of Bethlehem to the
3: Lord. I ain't no kid. There ain't no Santa Claus. It's your folks that buys toys and sneaks them in when you're asleep. They make marks in the soot with tongs to look like Santa's sleigh tracks.
0: That might be so. I ain't no authority on the subject. But Christmas trees ain't no fairy tale. This one we got looks like the 10-cent store in Albuquerque, all strung up in the redwood. There's tops and drums and Noah's arks and
3: horses. Rats. I cut them out long ago. I'd like to have a rifle. Not a target one, but a real one to shoot wildcats with. But I guess you won't have any of them in your old tree.
0: Well, I can't say for sure. It might be. You go along with us and see.
3: All right. I'll go with you. But if there ain't a real rifle on that tree, you can bring me right back here.

0: Cherokee. There's a tree all trimmed up and just waiting for Santa Claus and his reindeers.
1: Well, say, it's right pretty, Miss Walker. And I'm mighty pleased you and Miss Spangler for helping us get it all shored up and ready to delight the young'uns.
2: Oh, Mr. Cherokee, yes? I think what you're planning to do tonight is one of the sweetest things I've ever heard of in all my life. You have a heart. A heart of purest gold.
1: Ah, oh, Miss Spangler, it ain't nothing. Well, when them kids is rounded up, light the candles on the tree, and set them to playing Pussy Watch a Corner and King William. And when they get going good at it, my old saddle just slide in the door. Hey, I reckon there's plenty of gifts to go around, huh?
0: I'm sure there is, Cherokee.
2: Oh, yes, of course.
1: Well, I'd better be a-getting. I'll put on my costume, and when I hear the kids a-squealing and taking on over the Christmas tree, ha-ha, I'll just mosey back.
0: Oh, yes, awesome.

0: It's the most beautiful tree I've ever seen.
1: It is pretty, ain't it? Mm. Tex.
2: Yes?
1: While you're up on that ladder, that star ain't quite straight. Tip it a mite more towards the window, will you?
2: Sure thing you know, Miss Walker. Now there, how's that?
1: That's just fine, Tex.
3: Yeah, drive it up in front now, Miss Walker.
0: And the children, bless their baby hearts. Are the children with them?
3: Snowing so thick, it's hard to tell.
2: They got one maverick in tow. I can see him. Might on the ruddy side, I'd say.
4: Well, open the door, Tex, and let him in. Now, everybody get ready and wish Merry Christmas when they all come streaming in, huh?
5: Shucks. I've seen fancier Christmas trees than that one lots of times.
4: Kennedy. Jed. Where are all the other children?
6: Well, ma'am, prospecting for kids at Christmas time is like, well, like hunting, well, it's like hunting limestone for silver.
5: Hmm.
6: This here young fathead, ma'am, is all that washes out of our 2 days' maneuver.
0: Oh, the sweet little boy.
5: Ah, shut up. Who's a kid? You ain't, you bet.
0: Rush, little imp.
7: May I say that we exerted ourselves to the utmost, but results were nil, or practically so.
6: Me and the judge, we done the best we could. It's tough on Cherokee, but it can't be helped.
3: Everybody get ready. Here comes Santa Claus now.
6: There he comes.
8: Whoa, Dancer. Oh, Prancer. Oh, Dunder and Melissa.
0: Santa's telling his reindeer to stop.
5: Don't give me that. Reindeers live in Alaska. I'll bet 2 bits against a plug of chewing tobacco. All those are a team of mules or horses.
7: Prepare for the entrance of Kris Kringle. Swing wide the portal, Tex, that the jolly Saint's entrance may be unimpeded.
8: Merry Christmas, everybody!
9: Merry Christmas!
5: Come in!
8: Merry Christmas, little boy. Anything you see on that tree that you want, we'll get it down for you. Won't you shake hands with Santa Claus?
5: There ain't no Santa Claus. You just got on old billy goat whiskers in your face. I ain't no kid. What I want with 1,000 tin horses? The driver said you'd have a rifle, and you ain't. I want to go home.
6: I'm sorry, Cherokee. There never was a kid in Yellowhammer. Me and the judge, we tried to rustle a bunch of them for your soiree, but this sardine was all we could catch. And he's an atheist and don't believe in Santa Claus.
8: I don't know what I was thinking about, but it never occurred to me and through my cogitations that there wasn't no kids in Yellowhammer.
6: Nary a one, Cherokee. This jackknife here we had to import.
8: Well, he'll be better than none at all. Come here, little boy.
5: What do you want?
8: Oh, I just wanted to propound a civil question or two. Where do you live?
5: Granite Junction. My ma runs a railroad eating house. I can roll one-handed just as good as a man can. Sometimes they give me chewing tobacco and cigarettes that's already rolled.
8: I see. And you don't take no stock in this here Santa Claus rigmarole, huh?
5: Nah, that's just for babies.
8: Well, that being the case, I can't see no good and valid reason not to take off these here false whiskers and wigs.
5: Sure, take them off. You ain't fooling me a bit. Say, I know your mug all right.
8: Did you ever see me before?
5: I never seen you before, but I seen your picture lots of times.
8: Where?
5: On a bureau at home.
8: Say, let's have your name, if you please, Bub.
5: It's Robert Lumsden. The picture belongs to my ma. She puts it under her pillow at night. Once I saw her kiss it, I wouldn't. Well, women are funny that way.
8: Trinidad.
6: Yeah, Cherokee?
8: Keep this boy by it till I come back.
6: You betcha I will, Cherokee.
8: I'm going to peel off these here Christmas duds and hitch up my sleigh. I'm going to take this kid home.

0: Got a match?
1: Yep. Powerful.
0: How about slip me one?
1: What for?
0: What for? To light this cigarette.
1: Throw that cigarette away.
0: Yes, sir.
1: Throw the whole package, too.
0: Yes, sir. Say, I like you. I don't know why. Nobody ever made me do nothing I didn't want to do before.
1: Tell me, kid. Are you sure your ma kissed that picture that looked like me?
0: Dead sure. I seen her do it.
1: Didn't you remark some time a spell back that you wanted a rifle?
0: You bet I did. Will you get me one?
1: Tomorrow. Silver mounted.
0: Gee!
1: Half past nine. We'll hit the junction plumb on time with Christmas Day. Are you cool?
2: Huh?
1: Sit closer, son.

You have heard Christmas by Injunction, one of O. Henry's greatest short stories, especially adapted for Author's Playhouse by Jack Mitchell. The cast of tonight's presentation included Cliff Sabir as Cherokee, Curly Bradley as Trinidad, Sidney Elstrom as the judge, and Jerry Spellman as Bobby. In the supporting cast were Fern Persons, Harriet Allen, Eva Parnell, Hilda Graham, Dan Bowers, Clarence Hartzell, Percy Hemus, Carl Kroenke, and Michael Romano. The original musical score was written and conducted by Roy Shield. 1 week from tonight, Author's Playhouse will return to the air with a romantic comedy of love and football, Unlike Leonardo by Howard Rigsby.

0: The Mary Lee Taylor Program. 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Yes, it's Christmas in Mary Lee Taylor's friendly kitchen, and there's not a pot or pan in sight, just stacks of gay cards and packages and a tree bright with ornaments and lights. And Mary Lee Taylor herself with a sprig of holly in her hair. And here she is, Mary Lee on NBC.
1: Hello, this is Mary Lee Taylor. I can't tell you how glad I am to be talking to you on the very morning of Christmas Day. There are many ways of saying Merry Christmas. Some people say it with cards. Others with gifts, large and small. Others come Christmas calling. And that's what I wish I could do. Come a-calling on you with a box of my own homemade candies or cookies. But since I can't, I'm going to give you something that you can carry in your heart. A Christmas story. And some of the songs that are as much a part of this happy season as holly berries and Christmas trees. And I'm sure you'll be as thrilled as I am to know that the songs will be sung by Emil Cote's Serenaders, who are featured each Saturday night on the Pet Milk Show. So, I take you now to New York, where, to set the stage for a Merry Christmas, the Serenaders will bring you first Winter Wonderland and Jingle Bells.

0: A day of wonder, a day of hope. Yes, all this. But to children all over the world, a day of magic enchantment. To them, and to their grown-up brothers and sisters, the serenaders now sing a medley of nursery rhymes.
1: Boys and girls, come out to play. The moon shall shine as bright as day. Leave your supper and leave your seats and join your friends up above in the street. Humpty Dumpty sat on the wall.
2: Humpty Dumpty had a great ball.

is immortal. It happened in a tiny village high up in the Austrian Alps on a December eve 130 years ago. A heavy snow had fallen, and all the rooftops were white. Pillows of snow lay on the windowsills and fence rails and clung to the branches of the leafless trees. And in his study, Father Joseph Moore, priest of the parish, sat alone reading the Bible. All through the valley, the children were filled with excitement, for it was Holy Eve, and they could stay up for midnight mass. On their way to the church, down the open, frozen trails, they carried rushlights so that, from the village, the valley looked like a huge Christmas tree with 100 moving candles. But the young priest had no eyes for the valley so festively lighted. With his Bible open, he sat at his study table, working on a sermon for the midnight service. And he read again the story of the shepherds in the fields, to whom the angel came and said, "Unto you is born this day in the city of David a Savior." Then a knock sounded on the study door, and a peasant woman, wrapped in a coarse shawl, told him of a child born that day to a poor charcoal maker's wife, who lived on one of the highest Alps in his parish. Would he come and bless the infant? The scene in the dimly lighted hut of the charcoal maker certainly did not resemble the manger in the city of David. Yet Father Moore was strangely moved, and the words from the Bible suddenly seemed to be addressed to him as he looked at the young mother, happily holding her baby asleep in her arms. And when he returned to the valley, his soul was filled with music. To Father Moore, a true Christmas miracle had come to pass. Sitting in his study after the midnight service, he tried to put down on paper what he felt, and the words kept turning into verse. It was late, and the night was still, when Father Moore's organist and friend, Franz Gruber, entered the study quietly. "Franz," Father Moore said, "a wonderful thing happened to me tonight. I've been trying to put it on paper, put it into verse. Perhaps you could write some music, and it could be our Christmas song." And Franz read the words that Father Moore had written. "This is beautiful," he said. "Yes, yes, I can write music for this. Now, this very night." And so, on that Christmas Eve, in a tiny village high up in the Austrian Alps, 130 years ago, a song was born. Inspired by a newborn babe in the humble hut of a charcoal maker and written from the hearts of two kindly men. A simple song called simply The Song from Heaven. A song that has been a Christmas gift to everyone in the world who believes in peace and goodwill among men. And now, in New York, Emil Cote's serenaders will sing this song for you, the song we call Silent Night.

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1: To all of you, my NBC radio friends, may I say how glad I am that you've let me share this much of Christmas with you. I hope the songs of the Serenaders have brought joy to your heart as they have to mine. And now, until next Saturday, this is Mary Lee Taylor saying, Merry Christmas and God be with you.
0: Next Saturday morning, Mary Lee Taylor will be back. Same time, same spot on your dial. So join us then, won't you? And listen tonight when Vic Damone, Hollis Shaw, the Serenaders, and Gus Henschen and the Pep Milk Orchestra bring you the special Pep Milk Christmas Night program over most of these same NBC stations. This is Del King speaking for Pep Milk and wishing you and yours good luck, good health, and a good Christmas.
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3: Hello. Hello, this is the President. Hello, this is the President of the United States. Who is this? Is it you again?
4: Look behind you.
3: This is my private line. How did you get through?
4: They're everywhere. All the time. We see them every day. But you have to look behind you.
3: There is nothing behind me. How did you get this number?
4: The spaceman told me.
3: What spaceman?
4: It doesn't matter. I'm telling you about monsters. Please, you must look behind you.
3: Young lady, there are no monsters in the Oval Office.
5: The loudspeaker spoke up and said,
6: "Wait, Jamie."
5: The loudspeaker spoke up and said,

I'm Clyde Lewis, and this is Ground Zero. The number is to call tonight, 503-225-0860. That's 503-225-0860, or toll free, 866-536-7469, 866-536-7469. So, the other night, did the Krampus show, Krampus Knock. It was around the time of Feast of St. Nicholas. And that's the first time I've ever done a Krampus show this early in the year. Because people told me, you need to start doing Krampus Night on Krampus Night. And so I came close, because I know that it was the 6th of December rather than the 5th of December. Or 5th of December rather than the 6th of December. Let's see if I can get that right here. It's just those 2 days I've always remembered. You either talk about St. Nicholas or you talk about Krampus. But what was interesting is I realize now why I probably push it to the middle of the year, because of middle of the month, because what happens is that, you know, I think I get all my, you know, Jesus and Bethlehem stories out first, and then I start talking about Krampus, because somebody, well, first time in history ever, that someone listened to my show, actually asked why I always talk about Krampus at Christmas time, and that I need to talk more about Jesus. And I was told that, you know, in the email, I was told that I encourage demon worship and not the true reason for the season. No, I don't agree with that, because first of all, I'm not telling people to worship Krampus. Krampus is not something to be worshipped, or demons, or Satan, or the devil, or whatever. But one thing that's true is that we now live in what can be called a demon-haunted world. And so it'd be disingenuous, I think, to ignore the various demons that are plaguing us right now. In fact, I'm not the only one that recognizes that we are discovering that we are harboring demons in our lives. Believe it or not, goblins. Goblins are a topic. Goblins are trending. Yesterday, I was reading that in Time magazine, they decided to call Volodymyr Zelensky Person of the Year. And then as I was looking at other stories surrounding that story, there was a sweet byline that was reported that Goblin mode was chosen as Oxford's Word of the Year for 2022. Goblin mode. I had never heard of goblin mode. I feel like I'm not with it, I guess. I've never heard Liam use the term goblin mode. Never heard Janine use the term goblin mode. Wes doesn't use the term goblin mode. And he's younger than me, and I always look to Wes and think, am I missing something? Ryan Gable had never heard of goblin mode. I'm just going down the list of people. Can you tell me what this is? No, they can't. And I was stunned, because this was a term that if I heard it once or twice, I'd say, okay, yeah, I can see that. So I was asking everyone, complete strangers, have you ever heard of the term goblin mode? No. Every time I asked the question, people looked at me as if I was on another planet. Out of 5 people I spoke with that were total strangers, all 5 said, what the hell's goblin mode? Never heard of it. So it just was one of those things I thought, wow, I got to figure out what I missed here, what it is. I thought that the term had some sexual connotation, because of the fact that one time I said Netflix and chill. I had no idea what that meant. And I learned a valuable lesson, because Netflix and chill has nothing to do with chilling. Okay. And so I just thought it was either a sexual situation, you know, you're going to go into goblin mode. I don't know if goblins, you know, have sex with people, but anyway. But it just shows you, I think, how we're evolving into this darker realm mindset. And sometimes even I cannot find it in my research, or it doesn't show up in my research. And so I'm completely vexed and like, what the heck? I want to find out what this is. I mean, the subject of demons, goblins, that rarely comes up in casual conversation. I mean, the subject only makes it on the air if I decide to talk about it, because we talk about the paranormal on this program. So if I decide, hey, talk about goblins tonight, well, what does that mean? Well, whenever the topic of demons or goblins, I mean, yeah, this is the season, right? Elves, goblins, gnomes. I mean, it's all part of Christmas, but we don't call them
goblins, and we don't call them demons. We call them elves, and we call them gnomes, and we think they're all little sweet and cute, and dwarves like in Snow White. And the truth is that these characters in the realm of fairy folk, in the realm of whatever, they're not nice creatures. They're just not. And this is where you get your demon ideas for aliens, I think, is because of these creepy demonic goblins. And when that comes up, I feel as though, you know, especially with demons, and I mean, a lot of people don't know what they're dealing with. And, I mean, they think they do, but most people have just a periphery of what the demons are, what demons, what they signify, and how not all demons flee when confronted with what is called the breaking glass method of banishing, such as using the Bible, the cross, or even calling upon the name of Christ to banish it. It doesn't always work. And the reason why is because demons now are being manufactured. They're being conjured. And many times they're being conjured using fire or smoke or some other weird type of ritual. I mean, I've studied a lot of demons. I've studied demonology. And while I've said the whole Jesus banishment method is, it is kind of like a massive antibiotic against a lot of demons, but there are only a few that sometimes say whatever. It's like a vampire wearing sunscreen. It's like wearing sunglasses. Vampires wearing sunglasses. They wear sunglasses and they use sunscreen now to avoid burning in the sun, I guess. I mean, this is the updated version of what's going on. None of that, of course, when you're looking at mythology, folklore, and you read the grimoires, none of that stuff applies. It's a lot creepier when you read the grimoires. So a lot of people, they only know of like 666. They only know of what they see. They only know of spirit possession. And so a lot of people, you know, unless you're a fan of the show, you don't expect to talk about these things, let alone demon mode or goblin mode. It's goblin mode. But goblins are demons. They're just, you know, just called something else. Goblin mode. I mean, I don't know. It's just a strange, thing that apparently Oxford Dictionary said it's the number one word for 2022. I just don't even remember hearing it anywhere. No one ever uttered it. It's just like I live on another planet or another timeline where people use the term goblin mode. Do you know what it is? Did you know what it is? I'll explain it coming up. 503-225-0860 or toll free 866-536-7469. I'm Clyde Lewis. 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

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I'm Clyde Lewis. The number to call tonight, 503-225-0860, or toll free, 866-536-7469. Goblin mode. This has got me so bugged, because the Oxford Dictionary, people who vote on the words, new word phrases, Oxford Dictionary made goblin mode the word for 2022. And I'm thinking, whoa, I've never heard this. I think one of the Kardashians used it or something, and now everybody thinks it's a word that you use or something because everybody follows what the Kardashians do. But, you know, we know what goblins are, right? They're minions. They're demons summoned. They're unleashed by magicians. A goblin is usually this grotesque miniature creature that looks and acts like a mischievous demon, and they hide in the cracks. And they come through portals, and they've been talked about since the Middle Ages. They have conflicting abilities, temperaments, and the appearance, I guess, depends on what country you're from. So you either have these mischievous household spirits like poltergeist, or you have these malicious bestial thieves, and they have these magical abilities like fairy folk or demons, or, I mean, and they shapeshift. So, you know, they can change into any creature they need to or what they want to. But goblin mode has nothing to do with goblins per se. It has everything to do with uncaring behaviors that have happened after the pandemic. Goblin mode is a state of being, and it's defined by behaviors that feel reminiscent of deep lockdown days. Never getting out of bed. Never changing into real clothes, grazing from candy bars and Uber Eats deliveries instead of cooking, binge-watching television, and doom-scrolling. How many of us do this? I gotta come clean here. I do it sometimes. In fact, I do it a lot more than I should. What I mean by that is when the weekend comes, nothing. I don't want to do a damn thing. I just want to lay around, watch TV, drink coffee all day. Because it's dark, it's raining. I mean, they say that, you know, people who are in goblin mode, they haven't picked up their laundry. They let it lie on the floor. Some people have fast food boxes that are still around the house. They don't throw away. Just basically sloth, basically being a lazy person, not motivated. Thinking to yourself, whenever you do something, you're thinking it's going to take energy, and it's energy that I don't want to waste. I have not gone downtown at all. I've avoided downtown completely. In fact, I think it's been about 2 years since I've been downtown. 2 years. I don't leave my home to go downtown. If I go anywhere, it's nearby. If I go out to eat, it's nearby. It's like within, like, what, 5 minute drive or maybe a 20 minute walk. I don't do anything like that. I don't go anywhere. If I order food, I order it from Grubhub, so I don't go out. I just want to sit at home, and that's goblin mode. I don't know if anybody has experienced goblin mode, but it appears to be a reaction to the early pandemic emphasis on staying at home and not going out and not being around people. They call it a devil may care attitude. Whatever. It's like, oh, whatever. Whatever should be the word, I'm sure. But no, it's the whatever attitude. It's the I'd rather doom scroll on social media than go out and have a real social gathering with someone or going to a bar hanging out with people. But this behavior, and I don't know why they call it goblin mode, but it doesn't quite align with what goblins do, what goblin folklore does. And it takes more... I mean, being mischievous and acting like, you know, a practical joker, I would say, is more like a goblin. Or, you know, someone who's vicious and kind of cranky would be a goblin. But no, goblins, in this case, are the ones that are just isolating themselves. They don't want to be social. They don't want to shower. They don't want to dress. They don't want just robes and pajamas and Cap'n Crunch for the rest of their lives. And... when you look at the word goblin itself, when you look at what a goblin is, generally a goblin is the name given for an evil and malicious spirit, usually
small, grotesque, weird eyes, weird, sometimes fangs. So, and of course, goblins themselves, the idea of goblins, more or less, we refer to them as subterranean type of creatures that come up from the ground. In fact, there was a time where Teletubbies, the Teletubbies show, they were comparing them to goblins, saying that they're these goblins that your kids are being mesmerized by. They get taken underground like the Morlocks in the book by H.G. Wells wrote, The Time Machine, the Morlocks. And so that's what a goblin is. And that's why, you know, I guess if you're going to go into your cave and remain there, I guess that's one way of looking at being a goblin. But it's interesting to note that the word goblin evolved from something that was a demon that came from underground or some sort of a creature. But as far as the Oxford Dictionary is saying, that goblin mode is those who languish indoors during the lockdown or continue to languish indoors. And that's, there are no similarities, I think, to the true goblins, the ones that hide in your home, the ones that hide under the stairs. There's like duendes. They're like goblins. You have elves. You have so many other names for them and that's why I think a lot of people, I mean, brownies, dwarves, duendes, gnomes, imps, leprechauns, kobolds, the little people, the little greenish-gray people. And I think that is where we get our ideas that aliens have been these creatures all along. And that a lot of people believe that aliens are demons because of the character of what these creatures do. And we think of the little people when we think of elves in the North Pole. Even Santa Claus is an elf. But he's a bigger elf. He's like the fairy folk, but he's supposed to be jolly and happy. But Krampus is another story. And so I don't know if he's necessarily a demon, but he certainly has all the characteristics of this. And certainly is a part of the ancient celebration of Christmas that basically happened when European folklore came into being and the superstitions of the holiday and the solstice came into being. So, and of course, there's another story, too, that I don't know if you've heard about this. It was a story that happened in Kentucky. It happened in Christian County, Kentucky, in 1955. There was a small town called Kelly, and there was a family that lived there. I think the Sutton family. They lived in this house, and they were attacked by what they called goblins. It was this idea of the goblin attack on the Sutton house, and it happened during August 21st and 22nd, 1955. And this family was held hostage by what appeared to be creatures with glowing eyes, and they had pointy ears. They were roughly 3 feet tall, and they said that the arms they had, the fingers would drag on the ground because the arms were so high, and they could reach up really high. So enormous eyes, glowing pale yellow, pointy ears, 3 feet tall, and that, I mean, if you look at any of the depictions, the artists, especially in the infernal dictionaries that show what demons look like, the goblin actually looks like what we, you know, like a gargoyle or a demon. Gargoyle is what they call them in some places like Cuba. And, of course, duendes that they hide under the stairs and scare children. So you get the picture. I just don't understand why goblin mode has become the number one word or phrase in the Oxford Dictionary. 503-225-0860 or 866-536-7469. I'm Clyde Lewis. 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

0: 55, Christian County, Kentucky. Strange lights reported by police, unexplained noises, and a shootout between farmers and little green men. Adam Weiner investigates one of the most documented cases in UFO incidents. The Kelly Hopkinsville Close Encounter. 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

0: Something's wrong, Jake. They're coming after me. I don't know who they are or what they are, but they're gonna get me, and I'm scared, Jake.
1: The first revolution.
2: But it's impossible.
1: Is when you change your mind about how you look at things.
2: A man like me, so irresponsible.
1: And see that there might be another way to look at it that you have not been shown.
3: We don't want to hate and despise one another. In this world, there's room for everyone, and the good earth is rich. We can provide for everyone.

I'm Clyde Lewis. You are listening to Ground Zero. Yes, it's Christmas time. Every Christmas we think of tinsel and baubles and bells and trees and elves and Santa. But do we think of gnomes and goblins? Not usually, but they are part of Christmas. And they're part of the nightmares of Christmas, if there are any nightmares to have about, visions of sugar plums, this isn't. This is about these creatures that, they call them, creatures that hide in the cracks. They hide in, they hide out underground. They hide in your basement. And it doesn't take much anymore to see that the devil's bloody fingerprints are everywhere anymore, okay? And so when Oxford's Dictionary called goblin mode, they said goblin mode was the number one word phrase ever in 2022, and I'm thinking, I don't know of anybody that uses the term goblin. I don't know if anybody even knows what a goblin is. I mean, they hear about it, ghosts and goblins, and they're thinking, well, okay, ghosts I know, goblins, whatever that is. Ghouls, you know, but goblins they've had their comeuppance in 2022 with goblin mode. And when you're reading about all these characters and all these, and people see these things, don't get me wrong. I'm not trying to, I'm not trying to be facetious here. I'm being very serious, because when you're talking about these things, these paranormal things, and you put labels on them, You sometimes find yourself in a situation where just thinking about these things can enter, they enter into the brain, they enter into the mind, and you have no control over it. It's almost like, you give permission, and sometimes you don't, to come into your heart, Satan or demon or whatever, to come into your heart. And so whenever you read about kidnappings, rapes, murders, terrorism, all that, you have to think to yourself, someone or something is motivating the mind, or thought control, or whatever it may be. I mean, think about Dracula for a moment. You look at what Bram Stoker wrote in Dracula. The main vampire was based on a guy that was considered a hero by some, a Christian hero, but he was a satanic creature. And Dracula means dragon, or Dracul means dragon, and so Dracula could not cross the threshold of anyone's home without an invitation. And remember, we were talking the other night about knocking three times, and that if you let the demon in, or if you open your heart to it, it can slither into your heart without your permission. Okay? If you're thinking about it, it can't slither into your heart without permission. So you have to give permission, or you have to lure it into you by doing things that abuse you or whatever. And this is the thing about, this is where we go back to the idea of, this idea of goblin mode. Because goblin mode, they say, breeds despair. And if there's despair and unhappiness and whatever, we see people that want to end their lives. We see people that have given up. And as I said, I don't know how they came up with this idea. I don't know how they said that this was a terminology that everybody uses, but it makes me wonder if they just want to dig up the thought of the demon, thought of the idea of a persecuting miniature creature that hides in the cracks, that hides in the shadows, that comes through the ground and openings. And as I said before, when you look at this story out of the 1950s, the Sutton House, the Kelly. Billy Ray Taylor was visiting the Suttons, and he went to get some water from the well, and there was this bright glow, he said, near the house. He went to tell the others, and they told him that, it's a falling star, don't worry about it. But then the dogs went crazy, and this glow moved from the gully toward the house. And according to the family that was in the house, the glow was coming from what appeared to be this creature with pointy ears, 3 feet tall, with its arms outstretched above its head. It had enormous eyes that glowed pale yellow. Billy Ray Taylor and Elmer Sutton grabbed their guns, and they started firing at this odd creature.
And what happened is once they started shooting at it, this creature flipped backwards, scurried off into the woods, and then the men rushed back into the house to reload their weapons, and the family inside was panicking because they didn't know what was going on. They just saw this creature. And so another shotgun blast, frightening the children. Then these creatures were peering into the windows. And then there were sounds on the roof of the house where these creatures were on top of the house. And that is when the Suttons realized that there were more than one, of course. There were many. They were all scuttling about on the house. So then they went back to the door. They grabbed their rifles. They walked out of the house to see what was happening. And then what they claim is a hand with talons reached down from the roof and touched the hair of Billy Ray Taylor. And Billy Ray then took his rifle and blasted, fired at the creature. But rather than falling dead, according to the witnesses, the creature floated to a fence about 40 feet from the house. Then more gunfire, a whole barrage of gunfire. According to the men, they saw the bullets bounce off of these little creatures. And so when the creature was shot out, the creature growled at the men, its glowing eyes. It was looking straight at them, looking through them, and then it darted back to the gully. There was a sound, they said, that was in the maple tree that startled the men, and they looked up, and there was another goblin that was up that flung himself towards the men, and again, they shot, and it was just a terrorizing experience. It happened for several nights. They finally went to the police and they investigated, and they don't know what attacked that house that night. Hopkinsville, Christian County, 1955. You can look it up. It's a very scary story. It's one of the first paranormal stories that gave me the creeps because it dealt with goblins, and I knew absolutely nothing about what goblins were. 503-225-0860 or toll free 866-536-7469. I'm Clegg Lewis. You're listening to Ground Zero. We'll be back.

Do you wake up in the morning only finding yourself staying in bed? Are there piles of clothes and takeout food boxes strewn across the floor? Do you have potato chip or cooking crumbs on your sheet? Have you broken your self-care routine more times than you can count? Do you not even care? If so, you may already be in something called goblin mode. According to Oxford University Press publishers behind the Oxford English Dictionary, the slang term goblin mode refers to a type of behavior which is unapologetically self-indulgent, lazy, slovenly, or greedy, typically in a way that rejects social norms or expectations, traits that may have become familiar to many during the lockdown season. But since the lockdown, people have adapted to goblin mode, and many people are finding it hard to break these habits. The Oxford University Press Word of the Year, also known as the Oxford Word of the Year, was chosen by the public for the first time. So a group of what are called lexicographers or I can't even say that. It's hard to say. Anyway, those who study the lexicon, there we go, that's better, gave people a choice of goblin mode, metaverse, and hashtag I stand with as the words to vote for. Well, goblin mode apparently triumphed because it got about 318,956 votes. And then 93% of the total was for goblin mode. Metaverse came in second. Hashtag I stand with came in third. But there is a synchronicity here that the second and third place options have been known to generate goblin mode behavior. For example, the metaverse has been created so that people can waste time lost in this fantasy world, while hashtagging the words I stand with is hollow as people just become Twitter activists rather than participating in anything of value. I stand with Ukraine. I stand with these people. It's another version of goblin mode. You know, I'm so proud of myself, I hashtagged. Good for you. So I guess the question now is, if the Oxford Dictionary, the Oxford University Press, has coined this term goblin mode to mean people who are being lazy, can it be that we have been in some sort of goblin mode since the pandemic and that there's something deeper and paranormal to all this? And of course, sloth is what you can call one of the deadly sins. And there are some of us out there that are under the impression that there has been some sort of demon or demonic plague that has had the whole nation, the entire nation in its grip. Something that is zapping us of our motivation, something is zapping us spiritually, our morale is down, and of course, our humanity, certainly our humanity has been messed with. And so, if you have a spiritual mind, or if you read your Bible, there's been a cloud of apocalyptic thinking that is permeated throughout the world, and there are many who see it as the trials that they have to endure until, well, final judgment or until they reach salvation, while others see it as this demon idea. There's a demon that posits itself like a virus, this invisible power, thought form, or whatever it is. It posits itself like a virus that ends up in the body, enters into the mind, and influences people to do wicked things, influences people to be lazy, influences people not to care. It is a demon or a virus. I don't know what you can call it. A virus is kind of like a demon because it enters into the body and renders its host incapable of making decisions and doing the right things. So here we have this demon or this idea, this goblin mode thing that breeds entropy. It breeds entropy when many of us should somehow rise to the occasion and exorcise the demon that has us vexed. I mean, the old monks in the medieval times, they would keep themselves isolated. And when they ended up with a lack of motivation, they called it acedia. Acedia was a condition similar to goblin mode. Cassian and other early Christians called acedia the noonday demon and sometimes described it as a train of thought or a crazy train of thought. It was basically giving up indulgence and
if you give up indulgence, you're on this runaway train that can easily go off the cliff to despair. And so this demon is easily conjured, easily, you know, you easily adapt to this. And so all it takes is some sort of ritualized no-touch torture, some sort of confinement, some sort of adapting to not caring, not going out, not meeting people, not shopping. Just, once again, the idea of owning nothing, doing nothing, and being happy. You don't have to work. You're going to get a check from the government. You'll get a check from the government, and that's going to be fine. And what I'm talking about is these checks that they say that they're handing out to people just because the government's doing it. You don't have to work for that. So what makes you think that you're going to get out of bed? And not only that, but, you know, the idea of telecommuting, you don't need to go to a building to work. You can work at home in your pajamas. You can sit there, drink coffee, and kind of languish around a bit before you get to the computer and start doing your work. There's nobody looking over your shoulder. So it's breeding this type of slovenly behavior. It's breeding the idea that no one wants to get up and do anything anymore. And they're caught up in their own isolation. And that's the way they prefer it. And like I said, I have to admit that there are parts of this whole idea of goblin mode that I too have experienced, that I've been trying to get myself out of. And I know it's not good for the family, but I mean, even parts of my family, sometimes they just isolate themselves in their rooms and they don't want to leave. They just want to relax. They just want to, you know, rest, because there's too much pressure and too much energy that goes in every day to hearing about how bad things are going, how horrible things are, how everybody feels helpless to change anything. So what do? They go into goblin mode. And what a great way to describe it. A goblin is a tormentor. A goblin is a grotesque figure that eventually will create enough insanity in you that you won't feel up to doing anything anymore. You just crawl into a hole and die. You become what? You see this strange combination of listlessness. You get undirected anxiety. You have the inability to concentrate, foggy mind. I mean, together, all these things make up this paradoxical emotion called acedia. It's all tied to a demon that these monks called Belphegor. Belphegor was the demon that was the demon of sloth, and it's very much a real feeling of uneasiness, anxiety, despair, even to the point of wanting to die. And that's what Belphegor does. Belphegor is a demon that wants you to be depressed, that wants you to feel horrible. 503-225-0860. That's 503-225-0860 or 866-536-7469, toll free. I'm Clyde Lewis. You're listening to Ground Zero. We'll be back.

0: Hey guys, it's Clyde Lewis from Ground Zero. 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
2: Spinning complacently in the darkness, covered and blinded by a blanket of little lives, false security has lulled the madness of this world into a slumber. Wake up! An eye is upon you, staring straight down and keenly through, seeing all that you are and everything that you can never be. Yes, an eye is upon you, an eye ready to blink. So face forward, with arms wide open and mind reeling. Your future has arrived. Are you ready to go?

I'm Clyde Lewis. And this is Ground Zero. The numbers to call tonight, 503-225-0860. Or toll free, 866-536-7469. The topic of gnomes, elves, goblins, or even leprechauns, it doesn't always top the list of my 14 topics. I mean, even around St. Patrick's Day, you hear me talk about leprechauns? Not really. I don't know. I'm not really into the fey aspects. I mean, at Christmas time, I guess it's okay because, you know, we have the story of Santa Claus. We have his band of elves. And, of course, they're a product of fantasy that many people don't realize are based on Laplander legends of wood demons and the very frightening image of Krampus, the horned demon Krampus, or the horned caricature of Santa's bad cop. But goblins are a topic now because of what's going on with the Oxford Dictionary. And the world's most popular word in 2022 was goblin mode, and I've never heard of goblin mode. And I asked people about goblin mode and they said they didn't know what it was. So you go back and you try to figure out, well, why would goblin mode trend? Why would goblin mode be a term that allegedly people have been using, and they say they've been using it since 2009? And I've never heard it. I don't know if anybody else has ever heard of it. But that would mean something like maybe they're trying to trigger a reaction by calling it goblin mode. I mean, goblins, when you think about goblins, that goes back to pagan times where there were widespread beliefs in house gnomes and goblins who supposedly lived under the stairs, lived in the cracks in the walls, in the fireplace, in the barns with the livestock, underground. These diminutive characters would become nasty adversaries if they were not treated properly. However, the more you dig through these, you know, you read the grimoires, you read stories of alchemy, you read stories of Gollum, you read stories of homunculi, you find yourself in a very dark place because I don't think many people, I mean, you've always heard the term ghosts and goblins, but you never really figure out what a goblin is. Well, what is a goblin? Well, goblins are gnomes. They're like elves. They're small. And they're associated with all kinds of paranormal activity, including the idea of ghoulish behavior. And a lot of that ghoulish behavior can be caring for or eating the dead or entering into people's minds, making them all depressed and angry. I mean, during the solstice, it was often wise, they said, to burn a Yule log to cleanse the house of these creatures. And it doesn't hurt to look in the closets. It doesn't hurt to look under the stairs or under the bed because in the darkest of night, these shadow figures, these shadowy figures, they'll show up. You know, people talk about shadow people. They'll talk about black-eyed children. And all of this is, you know, the goblin, okay? And now the goblin has made a return to our demon-haunted world to describe someone who has become complacent and lazy after the pandemic. The term is goblin mode. Goblin mode. And as I said, it somehow made the Oxford Dictionary's top word or phrase of 2022. And I would be hard-pressed, seriously, to find anyone who either used the term or know what the term means. It's like out of nowhere, we're reminded that goblins can haunt us. Goblins can put thoughts into our heads. Goblins can put thoughts into our heads like despair and sloth. So the Oxford University Press Word of the Year, the Oxford Word of the Year, goblin mode, was chosen by the public for the first time. They had the public vote on what should be used. So goblin mode was number one, metaverse was number two, and hashtag I stand with was number three. Goblin mode got 318,956 votes. 93% of those who were polled chose goblin mode as the phrase word of the year. Metaverse came second, I stand with came third. And the whole synchronicity to this is, well, what? The metaverse, what does that do? It puts you in a fantasy world where you're doing absolutely nothing, slovenly behavior, not picking up your clothes, not, just totally focused on that.
So what does it do? The metaverse breeds goblin mode. I stand with, what's that? Well, hashtag I stand with. I stand with this. I stand with that. I just stand with putting something on Twitter, and that makes me cool. But you don't really do anything. You just hashtag. Another thing that, you know, I think contributes to goblin mode. So I stand with, to me, is very hollow because people just become Twitter activists, and they're really not participating in anything of value, in my opinion. There have been times on this program we've talked about the despair that happens with lockdowns, talked about the despair that happened with COVID, the despair that we're hearing now again where they're saying they're going to mask up people in California because of triple-demics and all this other stuff. And I'm thinking to myself, despair is certainly the goblin that's haunting America. In fact, it may be haunting the entire world. And so they say that this phrase has been around since 2009, goblin mode, but it just barely became voted on, and now it's something that is the number one word phrase in 2022. And I think, you know, like I said, goblin mode is a trigger phrase, and it's something that I think they did on purpose because I think there's something more paranormal and deeper to all of this. And of course, paranormal and deeper with the despair and the sloth and the inability to be motivated. COVID's done that to us. Many people, I mean, I talked with a lot of people. I said, be honest with me. Do you pick up your laundry all the time and do it? No. Do you brush your teeth every day? No. Do you dress in fresh clothes every day? No. Do you leave the laundry on the floor in the bedroom? Yes. A number of these things. I mean, are you hoarding things? Yes. All these things are part of goblin mode. And I'm sure there are people out there listening to me tonight that have experienced this, or they know somebody that is experiencing this, and it's despair. Despair has a new name in 2022, in 2023 too, goblin mode. And I thought that since a lot of people don't know enough about goblins and demonology and want to understand why there are these little people that bother us, whether it be elves, gnomes, or goblins, I thought it'd be cool tonight to explore the paranormal aspects of this term and the connection to all of it, the demon attitude that leads to suicide and sloth. Ryan Gable is our guest tonight on Ground Zero to explore this. If you want to call in tonight, please do 503-225-0860 or toll free 866-536-7469. I'm Clyde Lewis. 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

0: history, the paranormal, symbolism, the occult, esoteric, alchemy, magic, philosophy, and more. In the most distinct ways, he's finding parallels and patterns often overlooked. Spending much of his life on the air and having written several books, Ryan has also been the guest on dozens of other radio shows. Of course, he's one of our favorites, and we have his own. He has his own show broadcasting on Ground Zero Radio. Welcome to Ground Zero, Ryan Gable. Hey, Ryan, how you doing, man?
1: I'm doing fantastic, Clyde. Thank you for having me tonight. I'm excited to talk about goblins.
0: That's gonna be, you know, I have never, ever, and I think I told you this before, never once in my life have ever heard someone say the phrase goblin mode. I've never seen them text it. I've never seen it in a message. I mean, not this year, not ever, never. I mean, apparently what I was reading is it originated in 2009. And usually I'm up on, you know, certain things that enter the zeitgeist or the lexicon. I know, and I didn't even know what the definition was until I read that it's a type of behavior which is unapologetically self-indulgent. You're lazy, slovenly, greedy. You're leaving things around the house. You're not picking up after yourself. You're not showering. You're not shaving. You're not doing anything. And so, I mean, I don't know if anybody used it. I don't know how to respond because I don't know how to deal with it. And that's why I'm wondering if there's something paranormal behind this, if there's something that we're seeing here that is triggering the paranormal. Because, I mean, I asked people, like when I was on, when I take rides into work, I asked the drivers, have you heard of this? Or I've asked younger people. I asked Liam, no, I haven't heard of this. So, I mean, this is suggesting that people are not alone. They don't know what this phrase is. They really don't know what it is. And so, I mean, and what they did is they put this to a vote, and the vote was that about, what, 340,000 people, a tiny sample size, said that this is the number one word. They also said, I stand with, and metaverse were words as well. They voted mostly for goblin mode. You've never heard of goblin mode, have you?
1: I have not, and I spend a considerable amount of time in used bookstores. There's a nice occult bookstore here in Tucson, Arizona. I do a lot of reading in grimoires and occult books. As you know, I've got a couple of demonology dictionaries, and I don't think one time in the last 12 months or even the last 24 months have I really come across any kind of discussion about goblins, let alone in the news,
0: and
1: let alone about goblin mode, now, which is surprising to me. I would think one of us, you or I, would have at least heard this once or twice.
0: Right, and it's funny because Merriam-Webster, they said the word of the year was gaslighting. Now, I can understand it because I've heard the word gaslighting a lot this year. But the goblin mode, it's almost as if this is a PR stunt or they want to trigger an interest in goblins and to somehow redefine what a goblin is, I think.
1: Well, I think that's also, for the Webster Dictionary, that's also the number one psychological tactic of the year is gaslighting, not just the word of the year. One thing about goblin, if you take the word and you reduce it down to the first three letters, G-O-B, you get this name gob. And that might sound like a silly name, but Gob traditionally is known as the king of gnomes, which, of course, are associated with goblins. They come from inside of the earth, usually small little characters, usually very strong, and they're associated with heavy, dense material, rocks, earth, kind of like trolls in a way.
0: Yeah.
1: They are one of the four elementals. You have the undines, the sliffs, and the salamanders, which are water, air, and fire, respectively. So if we're talking about goblins, we have this association with gnomes, and therefore, we have this direct association with a heaviness or a weightfulness,
0: right,
1: which is Saturnistic influence. And that brings us to, I guess you would say, although Saturn is a necessary evil, dark or heavy influences that, although they might be necessary evil, they can also be without balance or without objective observation. They can be very evil. And that takes us to the demonology, which I'm sure we'll get into here soon. And all of this is basically the things that we think about when we're talking about anxiety and fear, hopelessness, worthlessness, fear, suicide, all things exaggerated by the quote-unquote pandemic, lockdowns, etc.
0: I would say that it's funny that Gob, the king of gnomes, that gnomes and elves themselves have a connection to Christmas, and that the Perchten, the female version of Krampus and the little children that have been punished by him, it all has a Saturnalian reference because of the fact that Saturn was the only god to eat his children. And that the reason why we celebrate the new year is because it's the idea that the scythe of Saturn has not chopped your head off. That's the whole point of that, is that you have not died. You have

0: not found yourself in despair. You have not found yourself in a situation where you want to die or that you want to sacrifice your children to the Horned One. That's what I've read in all the occult findings that I've been looking at throughout my life, is that the whole Saturnalian idea is that Saturn is the planet of judgment, and that you make a deal like every 30 years with Saturn, and that deal is either A, you'll live another 30 years, or B, you're going to die within the next 30-year period. And so that's the terrifying part about all this.
1: That's what I tell people Santa Claus is all about, because Santa Claus is a contractual obligation with Santa. You are on the naughty list or the nice list. You get a present or you get coal. Mm-hmm. It's very similar to trick-or-treating. We make a deal with the spirits. We leave out candy. We leave out food. Mm-hmm. Or there's the tradition of leaving those things out to appease and to welcome your ancestors into the house. So it's all based on contractual agreements, contractual things that we would consider to be almost like pacts made with daemons, which are not always evil, of course, as you know. But it's all contractual, and it certainly relates to both Christmas, Halloween, and even some other holidays as well.
0: I would say that, you know, I find it fascinating that we bait these characters. I mean, Santa has always been considered fairy folk or fae. Elves have always been considered fairy folk or fae, and you also have the gnomes. Goblins, though, are a different thing altogether. They are similar to leprechauns. They're similar to poltergeist. And they really don't have a place anywhere. I mean, we do have ghosts and goblins. But I always felt that the ancient Christmas ghost stories that were always told included goblins. Included, I mean, like, you look at Willy Wonka, for example. The Oompa Loompas were goblins. The whole metaphor of Willy Wonka was that Willy Wonka was the devil. And that the whole candy factory was hell, and that Charlie was the only one pure of heart to inherit it and to change it. And so you have this metaphor of hell with the devil and his little demons and his little goblins called Oompa Loompas that basically took the evil children and took them away. They died, literally. They didn't have a happy ending where they go back with their parents. No, they all died horribly.
1: Well,
0: that's
1: just like this. I'm sorry, go ahead.
0: No, go ahead. I was just finishing.
1: Well, that's just like the story of Beauty and the Beast. You have this prince who's turned into a monster, so it represents our base animal self. And then you have all these characters like the clock and the teacup, and they're basically humans that have been turned into these little minions of the beast. And then you have Belle, which is a traditional symbol used to ward off evil, bronze bells in the churches to ward off demons.
0: Right.
1: Belle or
0: right.
1: Harmony comes along and calms the beast,
0: right.
1: And the rose there is the symbol of initiation. So you have all that in the Beauty and the Beast story. Just as well as you do Charlie and the Chocolate Factory.
0: Right. I see all these attempts to make Santa Claus, this new movie called Violent Night, and there was another movie that came out with Mel Gibson last year, trying to make Santa Claus tough and kind of like a marauding, you know, guy that has guns and can fire and defend himself. I really think they're missing the point. I mean, the scary part of Christmas, we've already had Krampus made into a movie. That's the scary part of Christmas. But what is even scarier are the goblins. And I think that in the movie Krampus, we saw some of those goblins in action, but just the idea that Santa or Krampus has, well, we have the elves that Santa has, but we have the goblins that Krampus has, meaning that they're basically minions of the devil. And that's something that, I don't know, it's an interesting topic tonight. We're talking about goblin mode. What the hell is it? Oxford Dictionary said it's a phrase that we've been using, and Ryan Gable is on the program tonight to kind of dissect it and give us the lowdown on why they've chosen goblin mode as a phrase of the year 2022. 503-225-0860 or 866-536-7469. I'm Clyde Lewis. 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

0: demonology, there exists a demon thought to be a lieutenant of Satan, one who was dispatched on various missions, usually to deceive mortals through a varied set of methods, none the least taking the form of a beautiful woman, and using their naked glory to seduce men to his cause.
1: In this house,

0: in this house.
1: In this house.
0: In this house.
1: In this house.
2: I'm Clyde Lewis. You are listening to Ground Zero. In the weird world of the paranormal, there are certainly a lot of strange, often eyebrow-raising things that are reportedly seen and encountered, from ghosts to aliens, demons, angels, and everything in between. There's no shortage of bizarre things that people claim to see. In fact, Christmas, it's very paranormal. It's a very paranormal time. Some argue it's more paranormal than Halloween. Why? Because it's the time of Saturnalia. Moreover, there's a contingency of people who during the holidays have seen characters like gnomes or elves or even goblins. I know that sounds silly, but in reality, apart from Krampus being a holiday demon, the little people are seen in places like Norway and Iceland. In fact, they're part of their lore, and people even take the time to care about these little fairy folk or the elves or the demons or the goblins and others. Trolls especially. Remember, elves and trolls are considered supernatural creatures, and they are far from the cute toy makers that are seen in a Rankin-Bass Rudolph the Red-Nosed Reindeer TV show. They are far too dangerous for making cookies either. Tonight, Ryan Gable giving us the lowdown on what goblin mode is. It's something that the Oxford Dictionary says, well, people voted that it's the term of 2022 that everybody uses. I have never used it. Ryan has never used it. And so we speculate that perhaps this is a trigger for something paranormal. And so Ryan's with us tonight on Ground Zero. You know, we were talking about a number of things that certainly are triggering despair and thoughts of suicide and other things. And they're saying that's what goblin mode is. It's just not caring anymore. Are there other things that we're overlooking here?
3: Well, there's probably a lot we could go into if we just talk nonstop for the next 10 to 15 hours, Clyde. So many different components to this. The one thing I think about, if we go to the Webster Dictionary and we look at the word gaslighting, I said that it's kind of like the psychological tactic of the year, because the hopelessness, the worthlessness, the fear, the trauma, the suicide induced by demons or daemons like Belphegor, for example, the god and the lord of sloth, is very similar to what Yuri Bezmenov said about the process of demoralization, destabilization, crisis, and normalization that would take place within a particular country, a particular culture, to degrade it and to break it down and to essentially overthrow that way of life. So we see psychological tactics that are intentional and perhaps unintentional. We see those relating to politics in general, but particularly to the pandemic. And one thing I found interesting about Belphegor, and I read this before the show tonight, Belphegor, if you really read a lot about Belphegor the demon,
2: yeah,
3: Belphegor is a demon of zealotry, which is, you know, fanaticism.
2: Yes.
3: And we see that a lot with people who also take on these ideas that, you know, the CNN article that you sent me about goblin mode, how it describes people that don't really want to do anything. They want to be taken care of. Maybe they want the universal basic income. They want things to be paid for them.
2: Yeah.
3: I mean, and these tend to be political zealots as well, in a political sense. And that is also a part of the goblin mode, is a religious like zealotry for certain types of things.
2: You'll own nothing and be happy is most certainly something that I would expect the demon Belphegor to espouse. I mean, it's like I pointed out in the Old Testament, you read about Balfour. It's a demon, Balfour. It's Belphegor. But Balfour was a Moabite demon that, once again, the Moabites felt entitled. They felt like that Balfour would give them what they want, and they would demand it from Balfour. All Balfour asked of them is if they'd, you know, bend over and show their butt and show their butts to him for some reason.
3: Literally.
2: Yeah.
3: Literally, yeah.
2: Yeah, they had to pray with their butts facing him. I don't know what that was about, but in fact, one of the offerings that Belphegor asked for was basically fecal material. He was just a demon that was the demon of literally, you know, fecal material. He was there, an ugly demon, an ugly god that the Moabites worshipped. And
3: he fed,
2: yeah,
3: I know he fed on putrefaction, so
2: yeah,
3: rotting flesh, you know, feces,
2: and so do
3: urine.
2: Goblins. I mean, so do goblins.
3: And you're right, and so do goblins, which they, yeah. you know, just like on lockdown, they, you know, goblins tend to stay in very closed off places. They don't even necessarily get along with their own kind. Very similar to people that were on lockdown and became very zealous about their lockdown and pandemic mitigation beliefs.
2: Yeah. You know, this is what Casper Grathwall, who is the president of Oxford Languages, this is what he said, quote, "Given the year we've just experienced, goblin mode resonates with all of us who are feeling a little overwhelmed at this point." So here we are, you know, saying that this is a depressingly common feature of the new normal now, that we are all feeling overwhelmed. We all feel like that we, you know, we're just queasily guessing about how we're supposed to feel. And that's the same thing as how we all feel. Instead of saying anything sincere, we're just kind of like, yeah, okay, you know, no biggie, you know, whatever you say. And people are just not, I mean, I don't know if it's resonating with people. I don't know if people feel that way at all. I don't even think they care to be seen. It's like, it's back to the idea of you'll own nothing and be happy. You'll do nothing and be happy. You will become a servant of Belphegor.
3: You become right, everything.
2: Yeah.
3: Where everything is equal, which means in those types of terms, it means everybody is equally poor. Everybody is equally as miserable. Everybody is equally as depressed and suicidal. All, right. You know, again, all things we saw increase with the lockdowns and the pandemic response. Plus, the idea of goblin mode is described by the CNN article as basically you do the opposite of anything that betters yourself. And that is taking us in a direction that is very anti-spiritual, anti-soulful, anti-human, because when we achieve things, even if it's just a tiny little list that we make for ourselves and we go do our laundry or we go cook a meal or whatever we do, little chores, that makes us feel better when we accomplish that. And if we're not accomplishing something, if we don't really have a purpose, then we just become these hunks of meat for these demons to feed on.
2: It's exactly right. I mean, and I had commented a while ago about, you know, the new normal is becoming so apologetic. I'm sorry about this. I'm sorry about this. And it's almost like your apology is an excuse.
3: Did you see the Atlantic article about the pandemic amnesty?
2: Oh, I read that a while ago. Yeah, it's embarrassing, to be honest. I mean, it's something that when you read it, you get aggravated. It certainly angers me. I don't know about you.
3: Oh, yeah, it definitely angers me. I did a little bit of a show on it a couple of weeks ago.
2: All right, we're going to take a break right now. And
3: okay.
2: So far, this is a fantastic interview. It's just exactly what I wanted to explain to everybody tonight. Ryan Gable with us. Always a great treat to have him on the program. 503-225-0860 or 866-536-7469. Back with more Ground Zero. Don't go away.

0: I'm Clay Lewis. You're listening to Ground Zero. Ryan Gable is our guest tonight from The Secret Teachings. And talking about goblin mode, it's a phrase that the Oxford Dictionary said is the word and phrase of the year. And we're wondering, well, nobody that I know of uses it. I haven't used it. I'm wondering why they're doing this. Is it some sort of PR campaign, or is it there to trigger a number of things, synchronicities and paranormal things? And so I'm going to go to a few phone calls right now, Ryan, because people want to talk. First of all, Derek, of course, is calling from Massachusetts. Hey, Derek, you're on Ground Zero with Ryan.
1: Hey, Clyde. Hey, Ryan. Awesome show tonight. So
0: thank
1: far.
0: You.
1: Really
0: thank
1: great
0: you.
1: Stuff.
2: Howdy. Thank you.
1: So you were wondering if anyone's been using Goblin Mode. And weirdly, kind of jokingly, I have been using it since like around like April, but like almost just as a joke because of like almost the directed effort they're trying to put on us to get us to embrace this weird phrase.
0: Uh-huh.
1: So I can lay out a few synchronicities for you guys real quick just to kind of show you how I see the origin happening. So around April, both Elon Musk and Kanye West both were like tweeting or involved with tweeting about Goblin Mode. So this is around when Musk first started to initiate him buying Twitter.
0: Mm-hmm.
1: So he was like, okay, everybody, I'm going Goblin Mode. So then every article, like CNN, Futurism, Last, like every single aggregator was writing articles about, this is what Goblin Mode is. Are you feeling lazy? You're feeling lethargic? This is what Goblin Mode is. Like, are you feeling really bad during the pandemic? Like everyone, like every single person in the world is feeling? Well, you're probably in Goblin Mode. So
2: it sounds provocative and invocating.
0: It's like we're invocating this. You're in Goblin Mode. There's no other thing to call it. We're calling it Goblin Mode, which is associated, of course, with evil beings. Go ahead.
1: Exactly. So Elon and Kanye together really both like brought this into the zeitgeist from my perspective. And it's weird that they're paired together because right now they're being kind of paired with Kanye's like tweet or on Instagram talking about how he thinks Elon's a clone and all that kind of stuff. A lot of weird signatures with that, but. So it was during April when they first kind of injected this into the zeitgeist. I was looking for different synchronicities popping up around different parts of the collective.
0: Uh-huh.
1: And we had a bunch of ones from the conflict in Ukraine. So this happened like April 18th, April 17th was when he tweeted it. And then that week, probably like April 19th, we had Putin was calling the people from Ukraine. He was calling them golems. He was referring to them as like Lord of the Rings goblins. And then the people from Ukraine were referring to the Russians as orcs, and orcs are another branch of Lord of the Rings goblins. And they were both saying that at the exact same time. And I was kind of chasing the Russian goblins kind of track down.
0: Yeah.
1: So sorry. So you can refer to goblins in multiple ways. There's like the fae folk that you've been talking about before, and then also you mentioned the Kentucky goblins, Clyde.
0: Uh-huh.
1: So those are like little green men type goblins. And Russia refers to their troops, their battalions, as the little green men. So I'm like, why is this all kind of cycling together? And then that week in Argentina, there was an actual goblin abduction. Some mother blamed the abduction of her child on a goblin. So we had things happening in Russia with like the biggest thing happening at the time in April, things happening with Twitter and Elon Musk and Kanye, and an actual paranormal sighting. So to kind of stuff. What I think is happening is it ties with something me and Ryan talked about before, and you mentioned to Clyde with the idea of people dressing up as fairies. So Goblin Mode stems from, I know this is kind of rambly, but it'll make sense in a second. So Goblin Mode stems from these TikTok aesthetics called Goblin Core. And it's, and Ryan, you know what I'm going to say. It started with like cryptid core, people dressing up as like cryptid Bigfoot hunters. And that kind of transferred to fairy core, people literally dressing up as fairies. Grimes just got her ears surgically changed to make them look like elf ears.
0: Yeah.
1: People,
0: what do they call them? The kindred. They call them the kindred. Remember, we were talking about the kindred, the kindred folk.
1: Exactly.
0: They think they're elves. They think they're cats. They think they're vampires.
1: Exactly.
0: Yeah.
1: Exactly. So that and like witch talk, these are called TikTok aesthetics that are like dominating social media.
0: Mm-hmm.
1: So from fairy core, goblin core was the next one. And rather than dress up as a fairy, it's to reject your physical vessel. Reject, just be as sloppy as you possibly can. Do not care about the body that you're riding around in. Separate yourself from your meat suit, which, in my opinion, is the perfect recipe for mass demon possession. Have an entire
2: traumatized
1: population.
2: It's the destruction
1: population.
2: Of the bodily temple.
0: Yeah.
1: Exactly.
0: Destroying yourself. It's the spirit of the goblin again, the spirit of Belphegor or Belfior.
1: Exactly.
0: To have an entire
1: population just absolutely traumatized by all of the propaganda that we've been exposed to over the last two years,
0: right,
1: and then to intentionally embrace a lifestyle where you're separating yourself, you're creating a bifurcation between you and your physical body, which is the MKUltra stuff. That's exactly what they want to then house an entity in your body.
0: Yeah.
1: And Ryan, you mentioned last time I was on your show about the Northmen and the berserker mode, the idea of like,
2: yes,
1: acting like an animal, acting like a monster, then allows for to be possessed by the essence and the spirit of that monster or goblin.
2: And the whole thing's ritualistic, too, because look at what the lockdowns did to us. They put us in our home in seclusion. They covered our faces.
1: Exactly.
2: They kept us from other people socially. They kept us from buying even the things we might have wanted at the store. These are all elements classically in Greece and Rome and Egypt and other,
0: yeah,
2: places of how people would be initiated into the sacred mysteries. But when you take those things and distort them, you are initiating people into something infernal.
0: Yeah, that's amazing. Derek, thank you for calling the program.
1: Great show, you guys.
0: Awesome. Take care. Yeah, I just found that story that Derek was talking about. It says here, in a strange story out of Argentina, an infamous goblin has been blamed for the brief disappearance of a toddler who nearly drowned during the mysterious misadventure. According to a local media report, the curious case unfolded in the town of Barón de Estrada when a three-year-old boy named Sebastian wandered away from home. He was dressed in a Captain America cape. His mother, Mariela Escalante, recalled and told the local people he was going to look for the comic book character. Thinking that the youngster was simply going to play in their neighborhood, she grew concerned when shortly after leaving the residence, the tot was nowhere to be found. Frantic search commenced. It says here, stunned by worrisome scenes. There was zigzag tracks in the mountain area. Not natural. Asserting that this is not the first time that a boy has been lost and found far away from the area. Thinking that an anthropomorphic goblin that resembles a short, ugly man that wears a straw hat and possesses an array of magical powers, including the ability to render itself invisible and imitate the sound of birds as well as other animals. Wow.
2: That's, and there's also this story, I think it was out of Indiana, about the five-year-old boy who the mom said was possessed by a demon.
0: Mm-hmm.
2: And I mentioned that story to you earlier. That's a,
0: yeah,
2: relatively recent story as well.
0: Yeah. It's, again, this idea of invocating or trying to bring into the lexicon the idea of something like goblin mode, where we immediately go into this brain mode where we're foggy, we don't know what's going on, we're like Derek said, we're destroying ourselves. And we want to destroy ourselves because they're trying to destroy our morale and bring us into this fold of not caring. And again, the fold of the, what they call the lieutenant demon Belphegor or Belfior, which of course the Moabites worshipped in the Old Testament. It's pretty creepy.
2: The Lord of Sloth. And, you know, a lot of this stuff, when you go through the ritualistic process of the lockdowns and the masking and all of this, the experimentation, the antisocial behavior, you mix that with the stuff that Derek just said, brilliantly put together. What you've said tonight, Clyde, on the show, this is all part, it feels like, from an esoteric point of view, it feels like a very well-planned, ritualistic, ceremonial type of a thing,
0: right,
2: happening. And it does certainly relate to Belphegor. And Belphegor also, as the Lord of Sloth, I don't know if you mentioned this yet, he's the Lord of Opening, and the opening is really the opening of the pit, the opening of the bowels of hell.
0: Yeah.
2: And, you know, well, the bowels are also, well, our bowels that allow us to excrete things, and that's really what the symbol of Belphegor is all about, perversity and,
0: yes,
2: chaos.
0: Yes, definitely. Ryan Gable with us tonight on Ground Zero. The idea of goblin mode, now the number one phrase according to the Oxford Dictionary. No one really has used it. A few people have. We learned that Elon Musk and Kanye have used it. Maybe somebody else has used it you know of. Maybe you know of the term. But it just seems to me that not very many people do. And I think it's interesting that they say this is the number one word phrase in the lexicon rather than being a trigger, which it seems it is. Give us a call tonight, 503-225-0860 or 866-536-7469. More from Ryan Gable and the Secret Teachings coming up on Ground Zero. Don't go away.

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4: Join me on a journey where getting lost is the only true destination. Where the past, present, and future all coexist on the same timeline. Where happiness is an illusion. This is the future we are in right now. Where our phones are the first things that we touch when we wake up. The last thing we touch before falling asleep. Radiant, seductive screens we so lovingly endlessly gaze upon. Much like you're doing right now. Welcome to a future where our true reflection is only revealed once the screen moves.

0: I'm Clyde Lewis. And this is Ground Zero. The number is to call tonight, 503-225-0860 or 866-536-7469, toll free. Goblin mode. It is the number one phrase in the year 2022, according to the Oxford Dictionary. And many people are wondering just what the hell goblin mode means and what goblin mode would trigger with regards to connections to the paranormal and to the occult. And of course, all roads lead to a demon by the name of Belphegor. There's actually a palindromic prime number that is known as Belphegor's prime. It's due to the significance, it contains the number 666. And on both sides, enclosed by 13 zeros and a 1. So it's 1, 13 zeros, 666, 13 zeros, 1. And there are a lot of palindromic Belphegor numbers, including 666 in the sequence. There's 1666-1, 1066-6601, and on and on and on. And it just, the sequence leads to 13 zeros. The count would make anyone crazy. And so all these numbers are palindromic and contain 666, but only the first and the last are prime. And so what they do is they invert the symbol of pi to represent Belphegor. And Belphegor is derived from the Hebrew Baal Peor. In the Semitic languages of the second and first millennium, Baal was an honor given to a god that was worshipped by the Canaanites. It was worshipped by the Moabites. The mentions of Baal in the Hebrew scriptures, there are many. There are about 90 mentions of Baal in the Hebrew scriptures. There are several different gods spoken as Baal Peor, Baal of Mount Peor. There's also... there's just a whole bunch. And tonight, we're glad to have with us Ryan Gable, who'll be able to make heads or tails of all of this, these demonic connections to not only the goblins and the goblin mode, but I was just reading last night the Book of Numbers. Here's a scripture where it talks about Belphegor. It says in the Book of Numbers, Israel settled in Shittim, and the people began to commit harlotry with the daughters of the Moabites. They invited the people to the sacrifices of their gods, and the people ate and prostrated themselves to their gods. Israel became attached to Baal Peor, and the anger of the Lord flared against Israel. Moses said to the judges of Israel, each of you shall kill the man who became attached to Baal Peor. So they did exactly like it says that people do to Belphegor or Baal Peor, is they prostrate themselves to this god, and they worship this god. And it's just, this god is the god of dread, sloth, and despair. Why would they pray to that god, I wonder?
1: Well, I think that there are a lot of different ways to break down the name Baal. Obviously, Baal or Baal is a word that means Lord, and he is an agricultural deity traditionally. So it's very likely that the agricultural elements of Baal, in the same way that we have Osiris, the green god, or we have the traditional green man, these are agricultural analogies and metaphors that when people become conquered or when we lose a little bit of history or the understanding of the context of certain mythologies and demonologies, those deities become seen as evil. It's interesting because Baal, this is one thing that I've never heard anybody mention before when I've read a book on Baal or something to that effect, like a demonology book. Baal is known as the god of the covenant. Now, Clyde, do you know anybody else known as the god of the covenant? Sounds like Yahweh to me.
0: Yeah, Yahweh, exactly.
1: Mm-hmm. Sounds like the Old Testament god. So in a way, Yahweh is also Baal, or Baal is also Yahweh, the god of the covenant, a totally different deity, I would right. suggest, than the New Testament god.
0: That's what I've always wondered about people who say, well, I worship Yahweh, and they only use Yahweh as the terminology for God. And I'm thinking, do you realize who you're talking about? You know, I don't know if they realize they're talking about Baal or Baal. I don't know if they know that.
1: It's Yahweh or the highway, right? Somebody told me that
0: yeah,
1: once.
0: That's what I heard, Yahweh or the highway. But, you know, we even had a guy who came on this program, and he wanted to have an exorcism done. And Bob Larson was on the show, and he said, in the name of Jesus Christ, you know, he performs in the name of Jesus Christ, but this guy would never use the term Jesus Christ. He would only use Yahweh. And when Bob Larson says, why do you keep saying Yahweh? He says, because that's who I worship. And immediately he hung up the phone because it wouldn't go anywhere without the power of Jesus Christ. That's the crazy part of it.
1: Yeah. And in fact, Yahweh or Baal, these characters later became associated, and probably more so that Baal became associated with Yahweh as God of the Covenant, because Baal was an agricultural deity that does relate to the scythe and Saturn, as you mentioned earlier. But Yahweh was already demanding human sacrifice. Baal started out more as an agricultural fertility god. So it's probably that Yahweh influenced Baal to become more of like the demon or the entity Moloch, as we know. Mm-hmm. The Bible says not to sacrifice the youth to Moloch. So I think Baal was probably influenced more so by Yahweh to become this demonic-like god. But traditional demonology, in the Latin demonology, Baal or Baal is known by a number of different names. It's not just Baal as in the Lord, but Baal is known as the king or the lord of hell.
0: Yeah.
1: And Baal comes in a variety of different names, even down through the Latin into what we consider to be English today. Baal, B-A-A-L or B-A-E-L, Baal or B-E-L like Bell, and then you get the name Bill or Billy. Bill and Billy, like Billy in Stranger Things, or Bill Cipher, the demon devil that tricks the kids in that TV show Gravity Falls. Mm-hmm. Billy is another name for the devil. Mm-hmm. And this is really interesting, Clyde. I've talked about this before. I'm not going to go into a very long rant here, but Billie Eilish is a singer, very popular singer, and her name, interestingly enough, I don't speak ancient Sumerian, but if you go back to those seven tablets of creation, the Enuma Elish,
0: yes,
1: her name actually translates to Baal, the first king of hell on high. And it's really weird. She has a bunch of strange, very dark music. It's supposed to be about, you know, the emotions and the struggles she's gone through. She has one song called See Me in a Crown. And if you watch the official music video, she's in a crown. She's totally looks like she's intending to portray herself as being possessed by something that speaks through her. And she's covered in spiders. If you look at Colin de Plancy's Dictionary Infernal, he shows Baal as a guy who has this frog head, a feline head, and a human head with a crown and the legs of a spider. So that's actually in her video. And then you watch the live performance of that song, and her singers or her backup bandmates actually have Balenciaga sweaters on, intentionally chosen for the video.
0: Oh, wow. Everything comes together in some weird way. Ryan Gable with us tonight from The Secret Teachings on Ground Zero. If you have a comment or call tonight, 503-225-0860 or 866-536-7469. We'll be back with more.

0: Brian Gable is with us tonight from the Secret Teachings on Ground Zero. Remember, you can catch his show right after Ground Zero on groundzero.radio. So if you want to hang on the internet, you can listen to Ryan's show. It's an amazing show, and you can check it out at groundzero.radio. I got to go to a phone call because I understand we have somebody that wants to talk about synchronicities and anagrams. Let's go to David in Maine. You're on with Ryan Gable. Go ahead, David.
1: Hi. So I think you guys did a great job. It's definitely like a Kabbalah ritual subliminal thing because the anagram for goblin mode is God, demon, and that leaves I and L. So you write it out and it's I with an L, and then God or demon, and the L is like a fork. You have to choose. So it's I choose one side or the other. You know, right. We're at war.
0: Right. That's
2: left-hand path, right-hand path, Pythagorean.
0: Yeah, exactly.
2: Y.
0: Yep. Yeah, exactly.
1: Exactly.
0: Ma.
1: So just wanted to put a cherry on that. You guys are doing great. Appreciate it.
0: That was good. I thought it'd be a lot longer, but no, that's perfect. Ah, isn't that amazing, though? The idea, I mean, I never even thought about that. Demon and God, anagram within goblin mode, then the I and the L.
2: Well, it's just like Leo Zagami. I know you had him on the show earlier. Leo Zagami pointed out that the Great Reset, if you look at the Italian, it is the Great King Set.
0: Yes.
2: Great King Devil. It's, you know, this type Ray of set. Terminology. What's that?
0: Ray Set. Ray meaning king, set meaning change, or the king set, the king's
2: yes.
0: rule. Yeah. Yeah, exactly.
2: Basically the devil or Typhon or something to that effect in Egypt.
0: Yeah, something
2: chaos and destruction.
0: Right.
2: Which, by the way, I mentioned to you at break that there's an old video that resurfaced. I didn't get to mention it to Derek. A video that resurfaced about the Nazi Azov battalion in Ukraine doing blood soil rituals where they're literally worshiping, it's not a hidden thing, Payrun, which is a god of storms, kind of like Yahweh. Yahweh's the god of storms, a god of storms, chaos, war, destruction, etc.
0: Yeah. We were talking the other night about the desatanization of Ukraine, as Putin has called it. And as I said, you know, what the media overlooks is while their propaganda gets in the way of all this, they are certainly talking as if this war is a war supposed to spark Armageddon, because they're saying it's the desatanification of Ukraine, the denazification of Ukraine. Ukraine turns around, as Derek had said, and calls the Russians orcs, and of course, the Russians call them goblins. So they're talking in demonic terms. They're talking about each is a different form of demon that is fighting amongst. They're fighting together. They're fighting against each other.
2: And do you know who Sauron is?
0: Yes, yeah, Sauron.
2: It is George Soros. I'm pretty sure George Sauron.
0: Yeah, it's just weird the way that all comes together like that, because it's synchronicity, and people don't understand that. You know, there are ways that words are said that are triggering. I remember back, shock and awe? Remember the shock and awe attacks?
2: Oh, yeah.
0: Well, I don't think people know that shock and awe or Shekinah is actually the God's wife. It's the name of God's wife, Shekinah. And it's according to the Hebrews. The Hebrews say that Shekinah or Shekinah is God's wife. So God has a wife.
2: And
0: the mother of heaven is Shekinah.
2: And you know, the thing about that is in magic, like when we play around with these words, ball, bail, bill, billy, they all mean the same thing. Even words that are spelled slightly differently in magical terms, when you have a word that's spelled differently, if it sounds the same when you say it, when you pronounce it, it has the same meaning.
0: Yeah.
2: So even if it's spelled a little differently, shock and awe or shock and awe, as you say it a couple of times, it has a different meaning, a deeper meaning, or it has the same meaning depending on, you know, what you're trying to do with the wording.
0: Right.
2: So for those that use those words and select those words, it's very strategic for the average person. Their energy gets put into it by the repeating of it, and by getting dumped into the unconscious and the subconscious, you're participating unwillingly and unknowingly in a ritual that you have no idea you're participating in.
0: Right. I have a few. If I remember also, remember the live long and prosper thing you do,
2: yes,
0: with the fingers?
2: Yes.
0: That is the symbol of shock and awe, if I recall. I believe that is the symbol of shock and awe.
2: I don't know that one.
0: Well,
2: we'll look it up.
0: Yeah, the mother god in Hebrew, the Hebrew mother god, is shock and awe, as I said. And it's the Hebrew letter shin is, you know, when you part the fingers to say live long and prosper.
2: Oh, I see.
0: So
2: yeah, I see that.
0: It's the letter shin. And so it actually is part of the lexicon language of the shock and awe, or the ritualistic goddess or the mother goddess or the woman that's married to God. So yeah,
2: here's something else that got brought up. I'm sorry.
0: Go ahead. I'm just saying, it's letter Shin.
2: Well, something else somebody brought up in the chat room, too. We were talking about music and Billie Eilish in the chat room. Someone brought up Travis Scott, and I was thinking because Lord of the Opening or Belphegor, or as you had talked about, what was the name? Baypor or Bayor,
0: no,
2: right?
0: No, it's Belpior.
2: Belpior, yeah. So that name is Lord of the Opening. I said it's kind of like opening the mouth. It's kind of like opening the pit of hell. It's kind of like opening the bowels of hell, which is, you know, excrement, you know, because that's what is given to Belphegor as a awesome sacrament.
0: Yeah. Mm-hmm.
2: Think about the Travis Scott Astroworld. What people walked through that giant mouth into the basically this pulsating kind of a cave with this black and white vortex thing.
0: Yeah.
2: And then some people died at that event. I mean, all of these things, I don't believe that they are involving every single person, like every person is involved in, you know, creating some kind of weird satanic ritual. But certainly there are elements to it that speak to the subconscious, just like Harry Potter and Lord of the Rings. These are living myths. And there are people that want to use these ideas today because they believe, and perhaps it does, that it gives them power. So we see this in music, movies, TV, and we see that with things like Goblin Mode as well. It gets into the conscious mind and it gestates and it becomes a new way of life. It's ritualistic.
0: Well, and it's excuse too. People say, "Well, I'm in goblin mode," you know, and they write it off as some sort of a lifestyle, and
2: right, like Mercury retrograde.
0: Right? Yeah, right. Yeah, I'm in Mercury retrograde, so I'm going to be a lazy ass. No, I just, you know, I see that. Yeah, this can also be used as an excuse. It can be picked up again and again. What are you invocating when you talk about goblin mode? You're invocating goblins. You're talking about these demonic characters that are somehow connected to the sloth god known as Belphegor or Belpior, which, of course, the Lord of the Opening, the Lord of the Pit, the one who opens the pit, and the Pit of Despair is simply that. It's the idea that you end up in the Pit of Despair, you end up into thinking that your life has no meaning, and you end up killing yourself.
2: And that's, I mean, and that pit also, in biblical terms, I believe is, you know, it's opened and you have Apollyon and Abaddon and these different characters you've talked about before. Also, another thing about words I find interesting. Remember when Joe Biden was first, quote, elected president, and he kept saying things like, "We want the country to heal.
0: Yeah.
2: Well, heal is like H-E-A-L, but it's also like heal, like making a dog or an animal heal, like stop, obey.
0: Yeah.
2: And that, I think that kind of terminology, just like even the hand gestures of people like Barack Obama, this is all psychology, the word choice, all of it. It's all about controlling your perception. It's all Yuri Bezmenov stuff. It's gaslighting, like the Webster Dictionary said.
0: Yeah.
2: And that is, as you said about goblin mode, that's all part of it. Just be content and be prideful. I think this is the key thing here. Be prideful of having no pride. Be prideful of your greed and your lust and your envy and your gluttony and your wrath and your sloth, which is basically the demon Belphegor, who, by the way, sets on his throne as a king. And what is his throne? Well, what do we call the throne? We call the toilet.
0: Right.
2: He literally sets on a toilet as his throne.
0: Chamber pot. I've seen the images of him sitting on chamber pots and wooden toilets and it's that he's the god of literally garbage. He's the putrefied garbage god, and that's what your life turns into. It turns into garbage. And I was just saying the other night when we were talking with Leo Zagami, and we were talking about how now the churches are questioning the divinity of Christ. The churches are questioning whether or not we should be more of a universal Christianity where everybody goes to heaven. Nobody goes to hell. This is why Kanye West is saying we should have sympathy for Hitler because Hitler will be saved in the end. It's just some very weird things that are being said today that certainly are triggering a lot of people into making excuses for their sloth. Tonight, Ryan Gable's with us. The numbers to call, 503-225-0860 or 866-536-7469. We'll be back.

Yeah, the linguistic experts at Oxford University Press come up with the word of the year, goblin mode, a type of behaviour which is unapologetically self-indulgent, lazy, greedy, or slovenly, typically in a way that rejects social norms and expectations.

0: Its surge came earlier this year. The actress Julia Fox quoted as saying her former boyfriend, Kanye West, didn't like her in goblin mode, something she didn't actually even say. But the idea of living the goblin life took off on social media. Oxford's experts suggest it might be a reaction to the social strictures of COVID-19 lockdowns, though they traced its first usage in this way back to 2009.
1: Some people probably just thought it was going with that idea of slightly gleefulness, that they thought it was a relatively fun choice, or that it provided them with a word for something they'd been doing that they didn't know they'd been, that it was called that.
2: In this house.
0: Certainly the fascination with goblins is nothing new. Oxford's own J.R.R. Tolkien conjured them in his Lord of the Rings. Goblins and gargoyles burst forth from the stonework of almost every other building. But have the humans on the streets below heard of goblin mode?
2: In this house.
3: Goblin mode?
0: Goblin mode.
3: No.
0: Any guess as to what it might mean?
3: Turn into a goblin.
4: Yeah, goblin mode.
5: Right, I'll use it from now on.
2: In this house.
0: Other institutions have chosen more serious words of 2022. For Merriam-Webster, it was gaslighting. For the Collins Dictionary, it was permacrisis. So is there something peculiar to our times that makes us want to sum them up like this?
2: In this house.
0: We were going to interview some more people, but A, it was pretty cold and miserable, and B, I felt the journalistic impulse to try goblin mode for myself. So, rather than think of a pithy, thought-provoking final line, I decided to eat some churros. They were nice.
2: In this house.
6: I'm Clyde Lewis. You are listening Ground Zero. Tonight, goblin mode. I think it's the number one phrase of the year at Oxford Dictionary. I say, well, yeah, I guess. A few people have used it, but I haven't really heard it all that much. But tonight, we're talking about how it can be a trigger, a neurolinguistic trigger, to get people into the idea of goblin mode, making excuses for their lazy behaviors and not taking care of themselves, and eventually running into some deep despair that may eventually kill them. Tonight, Ryan Gable's with us, Secret Teachings, and tonight we're talking about this very thing. We've talked about number of synchronicities and paranormal connections, especially to the demon Belphegor, who is the demon of sloth, which is an interesting parallel to the goblins. And, you know, goblins are more mischievous. They're not really that slothful. But apparently they want to make those connections, because that's what Belphegor is. Belphegor is the demon of despair, sloth, zealotry. Oh, and even the idea that he creates these new inventions that don't work and people all think they work. He's basically the demon that comes up with these great ideas and people think they're wonderful ideas, but they turn out to not be worth a damn, worth the time. Which kind of reminds me of the vaccine, if you want to think about that.
7: Yeah, it does actually. I have a demon tarot deck. And it says, this is, if you pull the card Belphegor, beware of inspiration that seems too good to be true and ideas that seem like easy money with little work required. I think that sort of describes the general theme of, yes, vaccines and masks and all the other things that put us into a trance-like state, into an obedient, traumatic state, which now with the term goblin mode is just another stage in that ritualistic initiation into what I would call the infernal, into right. That open mouth that consumes, into the open pit that devours, into the open bowels of hell. And we know that Belphegor is the opener, the Lord of opening, Baal Peor, the Lord opening. And I think it's interesting because, you know, he is a lot of things. He is an extension of Baal or Baal or Bel, as we talked about in the last segment. And for some people, I think it's really important to note this. For some people that might not know a lot about demons, we think of demons as like physical creatures, and perhaps maybe they are in some form. But demons are really the unconscious, and they're anthropomorphized in a distorted manner in human form, animal form, or a combination of both. So in essence, just like we allow Jesus to come inside of us, these demons are really expressions of our deep unconscious and subconscious minds. And when we are able to conquer those things, when we are able to be successful by whatever definition that is, we accomplish things, we build things, we conquer things, we use our bodies, our sacred temples, as vessels to carry on the work, as some would say, of God, to carry on God's divine plan, consciousness expanding and growing. And as I said earlier, when we don't do those things, Clyde, when we become lazy, when we become greedy, when we become envious, gluttonous, wrathful, And when we succumb to not only sloth, but being proud of how non-proud we are and being proud of how we don't have respect for ourselves and others and anything like that, this is when we just become basically meat suits and we become the rotting, putrefying flesh of demons like Belphegor who consume that flesh. Mm-hmm. And there's also another demon. I brought it up in the chat room, another demon that goes by the name Urinome, which also there you have the gnome, the goblin again. Urinome is a demon, a very lesser demon, but a demon nonetheless that also feeds on human flesh. So it's kind of like the idea of idle hands are the tools of the devil. So you have to keep yourself busy, build something, you know, create something, express yourself. That is the plan or the direction that the creator or that God, the spirit, the soul, the divine, whatever you want to call it, set into motion, and you are just a droplet and an extension of that. And if you don't do that, that's when the demons take over from inside.
5: Well, and we've been seeing a lot of propaganda lately that deals with cannibalism. There's a movie called Bones and All. There was another TV show that was on Hulu, the Army Hammer situation. We've talked about
7: there's The Invitation,
5: before.
7: I think, or something.
5: And, of course, Balenciaga, where we see not just the pictures of the children being harmed, but you see the children also looking like they're meals for people, and it's just god awful the way these things are going. And of course,
7: that
5: Balenciaga's.
7: Was Michael Bormann's.
5: Yeah,
7: Michael Bormann's. He was also from Belgium, which is known to be a place of a very heavy location with a lot of heavy human and child trafficking. There's that castle there, I think, called near. It's near the village of Muno Bell, called the Castle of Darkness, where they say that a lot of people are trafficked to. It's like a mind control operation there, but it's Bell. Ball and the cannibalism, that's part of his artwork.
5: Yeah, we're learning a lot more about Jeffrey Epstein too. A lot of people that aren't listening because they want to get the pedophile list on their minds, but the truth is that he was involved with that kind of stuff, the idea of mind control, impregnating women, creating another species of person. All these people that have been in our history that the media latches on to certain parts, but they don't get down into the dark, more demonic things. And of course, pedophilia is a demonic practice. But certainly the idea of creating another species or creating another, things are just getting too weird. It's almost like we're in Mengele mode, not just goblin mode. We're in Mengele mode anymore. It talks about, and of course, it all contributes. We talk about sloth, but you were just talking about gluttony. It all contributes to the seven deadly sins, I guess.
7: Yeah, it certainly does. And you know, you look at these sins, pride, greed, lust, envy, gluttony, wrath, and sloth. You can start anywhere, and when you succumb to one, you tend to succumb to all of them. But particularly when you succumb to sloth can lead you, even if you conquer the other six, sloth can lead you back into those very, very quickly. You brought up the other word, acidia, earlier, which is kind of like idle hands, the noonday demon, the things that get into your head and make you like the devil on your shoulder that makes you not really want to do anything.
5: Right.
7: And I got to be honest with you, as intense as I am, people tell me I'm intense. As much work as I put into my radio show, The Secret Teachings, and into writing books and doing research, I hear that little voice a lot. And I've heard it a lot more in the last couple of years. Just calm down. Don't do anything. Just lay down and relax.
5: And I admit that it happens too. That's why I was asking the audience a while ago if they're having these invasive thoughts about suicide, is because there have been times I've had people come to me and say, Clyde, have you ever had invasive thoughts about suicide? And I go, no, why? Well, because I have, and I'm wondering what that is. It's the demon Belphegor. It's the idea of goblin mode. It's those invasive thoughts that are convincing you you have no reason to live and nothing to live for. 503-225-0860 or 866-536-7469. Your call is coming up with Ryan Gable from The Secret Teachings right here on Ground Zero.

0: Ryan?
1: The bowels of hell. We're going to continue this conversation a little bit on the secret teachings.
2: Fantastic. Yeah. So if you want to hear more about this, listen after the program on groundzero.radio, and you'll hear more in detail about what we're talking about tonight. Let's go to Michael in Maine. Hi, Michael. You're on with Ryan Gable. Go ahead.
3: Michael, can you hear me?
2: Yeah, go ahead. Go ahead. Quickly.
3: That was my phone was messed up. Hey, listen, if you look on YouTube, the Demons of King Solomon, he was the Lord of the Rings. He got the ring, and I'll tell you this, just not even 30 seconds. Solomon had a servant that worked for him, a young man, and he was skinny all the time. And he said, I feed you well, I pay you well, why are you so thin? And he said, a demon comes to me and sucks my thumb when I'm sleeping and drains the life out of me. So Solomon said, I need to pray about this before my creator. So he prayed for wisdom, and God gave him a ring that he could summon the demon angels. And the angels came to him, the demon angels, and showed what angels frustrated them and what powers they had. And it's exactly what you're talking about.
2: Yeah.
3: I knew this in the Hebrew years ago, right?
2: Yeah.
1: There's also the story of the I'm sorry, go ahead.
2: I said the Goetic demons, but go ahead, Ryan. Yeah,
1: the Goetic demons, yes, and also the Ring of Gages, or Gages, I believe is how you pronounce it, G-Y-G-E-S, which is a ring of invisibility, and it's very similar to the Lord of the Rings, and it relates to the Ring of Solomon, yeah.
2: Yeah.
3: All right, listen to this. I don't make this up. I'm so in tune with the spirit that it's kind of, you know, scary in a way, but it's not, because God gives me it's not a spirit of fear. But I opened the door the other day after watching Solomon's stuff on YouTube, and a dog was out there horrifically barking, and there was nothing there. And then all of a sudden, like months before this, in my room when I woke up, I felt something move on the end of my bed. I look, and there's a Geico, but it's like an older Geico type, like the commercial. And he's sitting on the end of my bed, and I just looked at him and said, Jesus, and he faded away. I wasn't scared, but I know that until you're in tune with the spirit, you won't see these things unless you're summoning them. With the Freemasons, that's what they do.
2: Well, a gecko, you said you saw a large gecko at the end of your bed, right?
1: That's right, a salamander.
2: It's a salamander, and it's an elemental. It's a witch elemental.
3: Right, I know about the elementals. And I'm going to tell you something. One more last thing, and I'll get off. Listen to this. This will blow your mind. I went to a place where they sell antique coins and stuff. I'm a coin guy with millions of coins. And what happened was I bought a coin, and it was a Mason 50th anniversary coin for some Mason. He must have passed away, and the kids must have got rid of it. And it had a pyramid on it, and it said 2 Kings chapter 7. And I said, that's really strange. And I know it's got to do with Solomon. So I'm walking down the road, right, down in Belfast, Maine, and lo and behold, this biker pulls up beside me, a big, huge biker, and he goes, you got something I want? And I says, what do you mean? He goes, it's in your pocket. And I go, the only thing I got is in my pocket is this coin in my wallet in my back pocket. And he goes, I want that coin. I says, what do you mean? How'd you know that? And he goes, I'll pay you whatever you want for it. I said, give me $50. You don't try to tell me this world isn't bizarre.
2: It is a bizarre world. It's very synchronistic. Michael, thank you for the call. That was a great call. Let's go to Lou in California. Hey, Lou, you're on with Ryan Gable. Go ahead.
4: Hi, Clyde. Thank you for taking my call. Hi, Ryan.
1: Howdy there.
4: Great topic. You guys are awesome.
2: Thank you.
4: And I want to just second or third or fourth the I have never heard of goblin mode.
2: Yeah.
4: Like, never.
2: A lot of people haven't. And we have someone in the chat that says they think it's English slang from the UK rather than slang in the United States. But as we have found, people like Kanye West and Kim Kardashian and others, Elon Musk, they've used that terminology as well.
4: Yeah, okay. And could it actually be, or is it a real thing?
2: Well, it is a real thing. It's a real thing because, well, if you describe it in such a way where people are, you know, they're not as motivated as they used to be since the pandemic, and if they're, you know, lying around doing nothing. What's that?
4: That's kind of, well, I'm just kind of saying, like, I feel like that a little bit. I'm like, yeah, there's things I could do, like, and I'm just like, yeah, it's going to take energy, like you said.
1: That's like
4: it's
1: like demoralization. Man. It just kind of makes us lose faith in the system and in life.
2: Yeah, you just want to forget about everything. You look outside, it's dark, there's rain or snow coming down. You just want to sit at home, sip coffee in your pajamas and not care. And I've been there before. I have been there many times. There's also seasonal affective disorder that will be on top of that. I don't think anybody talks about that. Seasonal affective disorder also brings people.

0: people into that idea and that mode, and people go crazy. I mean, I was just seeing something the other night about the Santa Ana winds, and people say that those things make people crazy because they know that what's coming, the fire and everything else that comes with the Santa Ana winds. And so it's very disparaging. They feel like they have no hope. And I think that's what a lot of people feel like. We need to have things that bring back hope again, that are fun again, that are attracting us, not things that are going to shy us away. It's like I said, I don't go downtown anymore, Ryan. I just haven't been downtown for 2 years. Since I don't have to go downtown anymore, I just don't bother going downtown, and I don't like it. I just don't like the experience.
1: A lot of it, I think, is also that we need to understand the context as Americans in particular, that we have a great deal of abundance and a great deal of opportunity, that no matter how bad things get, not that we should be happy about the bad things, but we should recognize the context with the way that other people live around the world, and we shouldn't be so depressed.
0: Daniel in California, you're on with Ryan Gable.
2: Hey, how you doing?
0: Good.
2: I'll try to be quick. I'm surprised there's no mention of David Bowie, the Goblin King, and the Goblin.
1: Oh, yeah.
2: The only thing that they did steal was a baby.
0: Yeah.
2: Which kind of, I love the whole synchronicity, and this show is really fascinating tonight.
0: Thank you.
2: Yeah, an account I follow, Faceless, that mentioned Goblin Mode the other day, and I was like, oh, wow. Okay, and then the show came on, and I was like, okay, and then you guys were saying, oh, it came up, you know, all of a sudden, but actually Lil Wayne was using it in 2008, 2009, and then Tyler, the Creator, dropped an album by the title of Goblin in 2011, which now he kind of doesn't really...
1: Where have Clyde and I been? Where have we been, Clyde?
0: Yeah, I don't know. I mean, I follow the rappers, too. I guess it's because I haven't talked to Liam. Why? Because Liam is in his room all the time. And he's doing,
1: in Goblin Mode.
0: Yeah, he's in Goblin Mode. He goes into his room. He plays his video games. He goes to school online. Okay, after we fought like hell to get him into a school, now he's going to school online because he just doesn't want to go to school either. It's crazy. It's just Goblin Mode is everywhere. It's just everywhere. Let's go to Chris in New York. Hey, Chris, you're on with Ryan Gable.
3: Yeah, hi, Ryan. You know, you look at the Hunger Games, the human hunting party. Throw them on the train, or maybe we'll mask them and tell them to stay indoors and stay 6 feet apart and inject them, you know, maybe a little cesium-127. So you see this as maybe like part of the ritualistic thing from their point of view. It's entertainment.
0: For their entertainment, yeah. Go ahead, Ryan.
1: Well, yeah, and it's also energy. I mean, where attention goes, energy flows. And when you pay for things with, money, that's currency. But also you pay attention to things, that's also your energy and your soul.
0: Yeah. Ryan, just amazing tonight. I think we really nailed this. I just, and so many things I learned today and through the studies and everything. And that's what Secret Teachings is all about. That's what your show's about. And tell them again what the show's about when you're coming on.
1: Yeah, The Secret Teachings comes on 10 p.m. to midnight Pacific, 5 nights a week, right after Ground Zero with Clyde Lewis. That's you, my friend. And thesecretteachings.info is the website. The email, rdgable@yahoo.com. My book, I think you'd really like, if you like tonight's show, Occult Arcana. You can get it at thesecretteachings.info. Clyde, thank you so much.
0: Right. And remember, stay online, groundzero.radio, and you'll be able to hear Ryan in The Secret Teachings tonight, The Bowels of Hell. And certainly a great show. Thank you again, Ryan, for being on the program. Remember, keep your mind where they can't get at it. You keep it at Ground Zero. We'll see you soon.

Good evening. This is Bill Hamilton. Tonight, Cavalcade presents the DuPont Chorus in a special program of Christmas carols. Our chorus, 115 men and women of the DuPont Company, is directed by Frank J. Clark. And with these carols, DuPont sends you its best wishes of the season. Later in the program, Mr. Crawford H. Greenwald, president of the DuPont Company, will speak. Assembled on the stage of the Playhouse in Wilmington, Delaware, the DuPont Chorus begins our program with a Welsh carol. This song goes back to the Middle Ages when the Yule log was brought into the baronial hall. Deck the halls,

Christmas carols come to us from the hearts of people all over the world. The men and women who are singing these carols for you tonight work in DuPont laboratories, offices, and plants in and around Wilmington, Delaware. They are representatives of the company which brings you better things for better living through chemistry. We hear the DuPont chorus now in an Italian carol of the 18th century, proclaiming the angel's song of adoration the first Christmas night. Glory to God in the highest.

Some of our loveliest carols come from Moravia, the land of dark forests, gaily colored villages, and the spires of historic cities. Here, devotion to the Christ child is special and reverently expressed in the carol, "Hark Now, O Shepherd."

next hear our chorus singing the magnificent carol, The First Christmas Candle, which tells in verse and melody the wondrous story of Bethlehem and the meaning of Christmas to the world. Now the DuPont Chorus and The First Christmas Candle.

this man

angels ceased their caroling and hovered o'er the storm. For in that tiny babe, they saw Christ, the Lord of all. They knew a brighter day had dawned when Mary's child was born. That light for all mankind had come with that first Christmas.

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Let Christmas carols fill the air. Bethlehem, proclaim with mighty voice.

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0: are listening to the DuPont Cavalcade of America, presenting the DuPont Chorus in a program of Christmas carols. And now, speaking to you from the stage of the Playhouse in Wilmington, Delaware, is Mr. Crawford H. Greenwald, president of the DuPont Company. Mr. Greenwald.
1: Again, it is my privilege to bring greetings to friends of Cavalcade, and especially to those of you who are my fellow employees in the DuPont Company. We of DuPont can, I think, take pride in our performance during the past year. Although it has been a year of uncertainty and difficulty for us, as it has been for the nation. To the 85,000 men and women of our immediate family, my sincerest thanks for the courage and determination with which they met these new problems, and for their many contributions to our company during 1951. This next year marks the DuPont Company's 150th anniversary. That is a long history for any institution, and we in the company today are immensely proud of the distinguished record of service and growth that is our present heritage. And whereas today anxieties face us, it is encouraging to remember that they have faced every past generation and have been met and eventually overcome. 150 years ago, when Eleuther Irénée DuPont was preparing to risk his capital and his reputation in a new business venture, our nation was young, with little to offer but a vast and virgin land and a novel and untried principle of government. Time and again, history has confirmed the wisdom of our forefathers in basing their new government on the Christian principle of individual liberty. For to free men, nothing is impossible, no difficulty too great to surmount. Through wars and depressions, through times far more difficult than these, our country has grown and prospered, and its present stature has become the envy of the civilized world. The DuPont Company is indeed proud to have made its contributions throughout that long history of growth and progress. It is our fondest hope that in time, our American principles may become a worldwide expression of faith. That is, sadly, something for the future. But if we despair of it, let us reflect that many despaired of its ever becoming a reality here. Let us trust that in the years to come, suspicion and aggression may wither, and peace and goodwill bless all the world. A Merry Christmas to you all. Continues this special Christmas program as the DuPont Chorus brings us a favorite carol of Norwegian children who sing it as they dance around the Christmas tree. Joyous Christmas Song.

plaintive Austrian lullaby that recalls for us the first Christmas in Bethlehem and the Christ child lying in the manger. The DuPont Chorus sings it for us now. The Shepherd's Christmas Song.

The joyous holiday season, with its festivities and mirth, its open sleigh rides through the sparkling winter countryside, is musically recaptured as the DuPont Chorus brings us the sleigh.

Christmas is coming. The geese are getting fat. Please to put a penny in the old man's hat. This was once a familiar chant in London's East End as the holiday season drew near. Now it has been set to music to give us one of our gayest carols, the old beggar's rhyme, Christmas is coming.

And now a carol of French origin. Its composer, Adolphe Adam, sought fame a century ago as a composer of grand opera. Yet it is for his traditional and well-loved carol that the world remembers him. The universal favorite, O Holy Night.

0: tonight, you have heard the Cavalcade of America's annual presentation of the DuPont Chorus, sending Christmas greetings from the stage of the Playhouse in Wilmington, Delaware. The DuPont Chorus of 115 voices is under the direction of Frank J. Clark. The narrator for The First Christmas Candle was Cy Harris. We hope you have enjoyed these carols with their words of inspiration and good tidings as the expression of heartfelt Christmas greetings from the men and women of the DuPont Company.
1: Another Christmas Seal show starring Fibber McGee and Molly, brought to you by your local Tuberculosis Association. It snowed last night in Westville Vista, a beautiful, thick carpet of white. And the town looks like a Christmas card. Standing on the front walk at number 79, Mrs. McGee thinks she has never seen such a lovely sight. And Mr. McGee, just listen to what he thinks of the beautiful snow.
2: Stuff. Snow. All it causes is trouble. Wet feet, traffic jams, hard work. Snow. Why do we have to have it? What's it good for?
3: How much did you pay for that snow shovel?
2: $3.
3: If we never have any snow, it would be stupid to buy a snow shovel, wouldn't it?
2: Well, yes, but...
3: So, see, that's what snow is good for. It proves you are not so stupid.
2: Hey, it does at that, don't
3: Why,
2: it?
3: Why, sure it does.
2: Ain't that a wonderful thought? Thousands of tons of snow all over the country just to prove that I ain't stupid. Kind of makes you stop and think, don't it? I sometimes...
3: What's the matter?
2: I'm just listening for the phone. That guy ever call again?
3: Who?
2: I don't know.
3: Well, then what guy are you talking about?
2: The guy that phoned this morning while you were taking out the ashes and I was in the shower, and by the time I got up from slipping on the soap and got downstairs, it stopped ringing. You know, the guy that the next time he called, I was in the basement getting the snow shovel out from under 3 tons of coal, that they dumped it down the chute while I was playing in the Elks pool tournament last week and they didn't know the snow shovel was there. That guy.
3: Oh, him.
2: Yeah.
3: No, I haven't gotten a call all morning. Who was it?
2: Oh, I don't know, but it must be urgent. Hey. Hey, you think maybe it was the pot of gold?
3: I doubt it. Huh? They've been off the air for several years.
2: Oh. Well, our phone's been busy a lot. Hey, that's it. I bet it's one of them quiz shows.
3: Oh, McGee, I don't think
2: Look,
3: so.
2: Look, let's be logical. Are you expecting a call from a quiz show?
3: No, I'm not.
2: Well, neither am I. And one of them guys always call. When you're not expecting it, that's when. Boy, oh, boy. Keep listening, Molly. Keep listening.
3: All right, all right. You shovel. I'll listen.
2: Okay. Whew. Ah, this is hard work. How can anything that looks so light weigh so much?
3: The paper commented on that this morning,
2: dear. It did?
3: Yes. The paper said this was the heaviest snow we've had for a long time. By the way, why the extra shovel on the porch?
2: Oh, that. Well, I change off. When this one gets too hot, I use that one.
3: Oh. Yeah. McGee, the phone. The telephone, McGee.
2: The phone. That's it. That's the guy that... I'll get it. Dreaded snow shoveling.
3: Heavenly day. Here, let me help you up. Are you hurt?
2: I don't know yet. Answer the phone, will you? I'll get up later. Quick, the phone.
3: I can't get in the house. You're lying across the door.
2: Well, kick me out of the way before the phone stops.
3: It stopped.
2: Oh.
3: Uh-oh, there's the phone again, McGee. I'll get it this time.
2: No, no, no. I'll get it. Must be for me. I'll get it. Dad-ratted snow shovel.
3: Sweetheart, dearie, are you hurt?
2: No. No, I don't think so. Quick, help me up so I can answer the... Ain't that the doggonest? Who do you suppose it is?
3: I haven't the faintest idea.
2: Me either. That's what got me worried. Hey, do you suppose anything wonderful has happened to your rich Aunt Sarah? Like she's fell off the roof, maybe?
3: No, and get that happy look off of your face.
2: Just a thought.
3: way for you, dearie, that you're doing a fine job.
4: What'd you say, kiddo?
3: I say, here comes Dr. Gamble. Oh. Hello, doctor.
4: Oh, hi, Doc.
5: Hello, Molly, and good day to you, muscle-bound.
4: Hmm. What do you mean, muscle-bound? I at least can lean over and see where I've been shoveling without stepping back three paces. That's more than you could do. With that steak and potatoes veranda of yours, it's a wonder you ever know if your socks match.
5: Anyway, at your age, I'd suggest you leave the hard physical work to somebody...
4: Hey, telephone. It's ringing.
3: I'll answer it, McGee. You stay here and talk to...
4: No. It's for me. I'm sure. I've got it.
3: Poor lad. Come on, doctor. I think we need you.
5: He doesn't need me after a fall like that. He needs six muscular friends and a brief eulogy by somebody who doesn't know him too well.
4: Help me up, somebody. I got to answer that phone.
3: Too late, dearie. It stopped ringing.
4: Hmm.
3: Are you hurt badly? Look him over, will you, doctor?
5: I've been looking him over for a number of years, and he gets no prettier. Think you busted anything, Strawfoot?
4: I think I busted everything. Look at that bone sticking out there. Look at that. What's that, my clavicle?
3: That's the handle of your snow shovel.
4: Oh.

0: doctor, is he all right?
1: Yeah, sit up, Graceful. Now, take a deep breath. What's your idea of a deep breath? I hope you never have to swim across a finger bowl underwater. Now, take a deep one. You're all right, child of brain, just skinned and bruised.
2: I better quit snuffling show for today, huh?
1: Who said that?
0: McGee did.
2: Yeah, better take it easy, huh? Relax.
1: Certainly not. Get back and shovel. Loosen up those stiff muscles.
2: Huh?
1: Now, if you'll excuse me, I've got to get back to the hospital. Accident case.
2: Oh, what kind, Lardo?
1: Man slipped and fell down with his neck across his snow shovel and broke it in two pieces. Well, so long.
0: Did he mean his...
2: Gee, I didn't have the nerve to ask.
3: Can you guess the Christmas gift that's given most? 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But it's Christmas seals, of course. 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So remember this, when you purchase your Christmas seal, you're choosing a gift that's given most and gives the most. And if that isn't the true spirit of Christmas, I'll clean out Fibber McGee's closet. Yes, friends, let's all get behind the Christmas Seal life-saving program. Buy and use all the Christmas seals you can. And now, back to Fibber McGee and Molly.
0: How does your back feel now, dearie? Better?
2: No. No, but my leg hurts so bad I don't notice my back anymore. You ought to see my knees. They look like I've been shooting craps on a pile of broken glass.
0: Look, sweetheart, why don't you go in and lie down? Then if the phone rings...
2: No, sir. I started this job, and by George, I'm going to finish it. At this point, I don't care if that dreaded phone never rings again. I wouldn't answer that phone now if it was...
0: No, sweetheart. No, it didn't ring.
2: I thought I heard it. Anyhow, like I... Oh, hey. Take that extra shovel off the steps there and get it out of the way, will you?
0: With pleasure. I'll drop it here in the snow.
2: Good.
0: There. At least that's one hazard you don't have to worry about. Oh, look, McGee, the lad on the sled.
2: Huh?
0: Coming down the hill. Watch it. Look out, Sonny.
4: Hey, look out there, boy.
2: Hi, gosh, look at him. Roll right into a snowbank.
0: Head over shoelaces.
2: Yeah, well, come on, help him up, kiddo. Oh, it hurts me just to look at a fall like that. Help
0: here, Sonny, give me your hand now.
4: Well, yeah. Thanks, daughter. Well, hello there, kid. Hi, daughter. Hi, Johnny.
2: Well, for
0: the... Heavenly days, it's the old-timer.
2: Hi, old-timer.
4: Hey, you want to go belly-busting, Johnny?
0: You know, that might be a nice switch at that, McGee.
2: You said it. I've busted everything else so far. No thanks, old-timer. I got to clean off this sidewalk in case it freezes tonight. Liable to get slick.
4: Well, it can be dangerous, Johnny. I spread ashes around our front porch this morning myself. Some folks use gravel. What do you spread on your front steps, kids?
0: McGee.
2: Huh?
0: He said what do you spread on the steps. You know, the phone keeps ringing, Mr. Oldtimer, and every time McGee hits that porch, he spreads out like a pat of butter on a hot waffle.
4: Well, the boy's kind of fumble-footed, daughter. He don't keep in condition. You ought to do like me, Johnny. First thing I do every morning is hop into a cold shower for 10 minutes. Tones me up.
2: No kidding. You stand under a cold shower in this weather?
4: Yep. One of these days I'm going to get up the nerve to turn it on, too. I always claimed that, hey...
0: What is it?
4: Well, there's a snow shovel laying out here in the yard, kids. Liable to lose it that way.
2: Yeah, we know. We put it there, so just...
4: I better put it over here on the floor.
0: No, don't you bother now. We want it left
2: no,
0: out
2: no.
0: here.
2: No. That's it. That's the phone.
4: I'll get it. On the steps here where you kids can find it when you want it.
2: That ratted snow shovel.
0: Dear, oh, dear, McGee.
4: Johnny!
2: Yeah?
4: The phone's ringing. Never mind. They hung up.
2: Oh, my aching everything.
0: Now, you just stay there on the Davenport, sweetheart. You'll be all right. Can I get you anything?
2: No, I'll just lay here and listen for the phone. Whoever that is going to get a hunk of my mind that... There it is. That's it. I'll get it.
0: No.
2: Hello, this is McGee. Hello.
0: No, dearie. That's the doorbell.
2: Oh.
0: Here. Let Mother help you back on the divan. You mustn't exert yourself like that. Oh, come on in.
4: Good afternoon to you both. You, Mr. and Mrs. McGee.
2: Yes, we are, bud. Whatever you want, I'm pretty busy right now. I'm waiting for a phone call, and I...
4: This will only take a few minutes, Mr. McGee. I've been phoning you all day, but I couldn't...
2: You! You mean you're the guy that's been phoning me all day? Well, come on. What is it? What do you want?
4: Mr. McGee, I just wanted to ask you one important question.
2: Yeah, bud, shoot, bud. What is it?
4: Well, I'm with the Life and Limb Insurance Company. How are you fixed for accident insurance?
2: Molly, hand me my shotgun out of the closet, will you? Hurry, because this guy may get away before I get...
0: Gladly, dearie. Don't go away now, sir.
4: Well, I can see you're in no mood to talk insurance today, Mr. McGee.
2: I'm in
4: no... I'll see you later. Call me if I can...
0: Oh. Here, watch out for the snow shovel, sir.
2: Look at him bounce.
5: Say, you know something, Molly?
0: I know you'd better take out some insurance, dearie.
5: This darn shovel. No, but this is more important, Molly. Do you know that this is the 45th birthday of the Christmas seal?
0: Well, so it is, bless its heart.
5: Yep.
0: And I do mean heart. The Christmas seal has more heart in it than anything else I can think of. Why, do you know what the sale of Christmas seals accomplished, McGee?
5: That's what I'm trying to tell you.
0: It's already helped the Tuberculosis Association save more than 5 million lives, it has.
5: Don't you think I know?
0: And what do you think pays for all those chest X-ray campaigns? Health education, rehabilitation, and medical research of the Tuberculosis Association if it isn't the Christmas seals you and me and all the rest of the folks buy?
5: That's what I'm trying to find out, Molly. How many seals
0: and
5: have...
0: And Christmas seals are right in my insurance plan for you.
5: Your insurance plan? For me?
0: Yes, dearie. This is one insurance nobody can afford to be without.
5: Oh, sure. But Molly is right, ladies and gentlemen. Christmas seals are wonderful insurance every American can buy.
3: 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Fibber and Molly and the rest of us here wish all of you out there a very Merry Christmas with lots of greetings and gifts. All of them, of course, decorated with Christmas seals. This is Harlow Wilcox speaking.
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The story that will be dramatized this evening on the Cavalcade of America, presented by DuPont, is the story of the Christmas Seal. In our audience here at our radio theater is the woman who started the Christmas Seal on its way in America 30 years ago, Miss Emily Bissell. We are happy to have her with us, and we would like to have you meet her at the end of our program. As our story is told this evening, we believe you will not only gain a better understanding of the work made possible by Christmas Seals, but will make doubly sure that every Christmas card or letter or package you send carries at least one of these stamps.

0: This evening, the Cavalcade of America brings you the story of a devoted Red Cross worker, her idea for Christmas seals, and the growth of a magnificent campaign for the better health of this country. We take you back to the winter of 1907 in the city of Wilmington, Delaware. Miss Emily Bissell, secretary of the local Red Cross, calls on a young widow.
1: Good morning, Mrs. Lang.
2: Oh, Miss Bissell, come right in. I was hoping you'd get here.
1: I got your note and I came just as soon as I could. I'm on my way to a Red Cross meeting.
2: I know you're busy, Miss Bissell, but...
1: Well, what is it, Mrs. Lang? Not bad news about Carrie?
2: No, it isn't that. The baby's fine. All she needed was to get to the country, to have fresh air and better food than I could afford to give her.
1: Oh, I'm so glad she's doing well, Mrs. Lang. You know, I think the 3 or 4 months in our pavilion will send her back to you greatly improved in health.
2: I hope so. Miss Bissell, the thing we're afraid of has happened.
1: Oh.
2: The doctor said yesterday that Johnny has one lung affected, too.
1: Oh, Mrs. Lang, I'm so sorry. Poor brave little Johnny.
2: All day yesterday, I tried to realize it. Miss Bissell, since my husband died 2 years ago, and my little girl got sick, now my boy... It doesn't seem fair.
1: Now, you mustn't despair like this. After all, we were afraid of it. We didn't get Carrie away from this house here soon enough.
2: But he was always so strong. I never thought that he could...
1: We'll get Johnny out to the pavilion right away. Today, if I can manage it.
2: Well, that's the trouble. Johnny can't go.
1: Why not?
2: The doctor said he couldn't. There's no more room, not a single bed.
1: Oh, why, that's ridiculous. Why, there may be some temporary mix-up out there, but there'll be a place for Johnny. I'll see to that.
2: Oh, thank goodness, Miss Bissell. I was sure you'd help me.
1: Why, that pavilion was started just to help poor people with lung trouble, Mrs. Lang. And it's going to cure Johnny, I know. Now, I'll go right down and see Dr. Wales.
3: Mom! Oh, hey, Mom!
2: There he is now.
1: Oh, Johnny!
3: Oh, hello, Miss Bissell.

0: Determined to see that Johnny is not denied the opportunity of entering the pavilion, young Miss Bissell hurries to Dr. Wales' office.
1: Good morning, Emily.
2: Good morning, Joe.
1: Well, I see by your face that you've heard the bad news.
2: Well, what is it? What's the matter, Joe?
1: Oh, the pavilion is closing in 2 months.
2: Closing? But it can't. What's happened?
1: No, there's no use blaming me, Emily, nor any of the three doctors working with me.
2: Oh, well, I'm not blaming you, Joe. But, well, there must be something you could do.
1: I barely support my own family. Like more of my time than I can afford to charity. I can't follow that with all the money I have.
2: No, of course not. But, oh, you've worked so hard to start the pavilion. It was such a generous thing to do. You taught this city how to care for its sick. Now, if it's simply for the lack of a few hundred dollars...
1: Oh, the lack goes deeper than that. When money is missing for a charity like this, it's only because the public lacks knowledge of the need. So many people consider tuberculosis hereditary and incurable and think nothing can be done about it anyway. So the worst pestilence in the world goes on unchecked.
2: Pestilence? Yes, it is a pestilence, Joe. I never thought of it just that way. I should have, though, because the Red Cross was organized to help in war, pestilence, and famine. Maybe they can do something.
1: Well, you're the secretary of the Delaware Red Cross. It's up to you to start something.
2: But, Joe, you mean you want me to go out and find money for you? To manage everything?
1: Yes. I've selected you to get this money, and I feel sure I'm right. It's only possible to stamp out a disease when people in general, not just doctors alone, join a health crusade to destroy it.
2: Well, I wish there were some way to end tuberculosis completely.
1: Well, since tuberculosis is preventable, there are ways. Teach people how to safeguard their health. That's a matter of public education, Emily. So perhaps when you've finished a local campaign, you could start a national one.
2: You're outlining a rather large program for me, Joe. And all this talk of prevention is too late to help people like little Johnny Lang.
1: Yes. The thing we have to worry about right now is our local problem. How to care for Johnny Lang and the others. So it's still up to you, Emily.
2: I can't think how to start going about getting money.
1: Well, you must have some ideas.
2: Oh, dozens, but not any good. I've thought of fancy dress parties or a raffle or tag day. But the trouble is that people are so busy getting ready for Christmas that they haven't time to think of anything else. They're all buying presents and getting off their letters and their cards. And... now, there's an idea.
1: Hmm? You thought of something?
2: Did you happen to see an article in the Outlook recently by Jacob Rees of New York?
1: No, I don't think I did.
2: Well, it told about a plan used in Denmark for raising funds for charity. They issued government stamps, rather like postage stamps. And people buy them and put them on letters to help a children's sanatorium. You see, it supports the sanatorium's needs, and it spreads the message.
1: Stamps. Well, might be something in it.
2: Of course, the government doesn't run charities here. And besides, we need education more than money in this. Now, let me think. Let me put things together. Pestilence. The Red Cross. Education. Christmas. Joe, I'm getting an idea. A big one.
1: Well, you decide about it, Emily. You're a sensible, energetic young woman. Any town that hasn't got a few women like you in it might as well go back to grass.
2: Oh, yes, but you ought to help me decide what...
3: Excuse me, Dr. Wales. Sam's been waiting 10 minutes to drive you over to that tonsillitis tent.
1: Oh, all right, Ruth. Emily, I have to rush off. Since this cold wave, you won't find a doctor in town who will have time to help you, but good luck.
2: Well, I don't know where I'd get money to print the stamp.
1: Borrow it from somebody.
2: And I suppose you have to design a stamp before you print it.
1: Do it yourself.
2: All right. I will. A holly wreath. The Red Cross. Merry Christmas. That's easy enough. Well, everyone in town will laugh and say I've got some silly notion that won't work. But I don't care what they say. I'll be too much haunted by what a failure will mean to Johnny Lang and the others. Maybe that fear will help me make it a success.

0: With the financial backing of two kindly friends, which amounted to only $40 and was never called on, Miss Emily Bissell designed a stamp and found a printer who would wait for his money. She wrote to Washington and got permission to use the insignia of the National Red Cross for her venture. On December 7th, the day the sale in Wilmington is to start, she pays an early morning call.
1: Johnny? Johnny, are you in here?
2: Oh, Miss Bissell. Sure, I'm here. Monk, what?
1: Oh, maybe I woke you up. If I did, I'm sorry.
2: No, ma'am, you didn't. I was just lying here, thinking. Gee, all the packages. You look like Santa Claus.
1: No, Johnny, these aren't Christmas packages. I'm on my way down to the post office. I've got some signs to put up, some boxes. Look. Look here. Can you read this sign?
2: Christmas stamps. One penny apiece. Issued by the Delaware Red Cross to stamp out the white plague.
1: That's right.
2: What's this underneath, the poem?
1: Hmm.
2: Put this stamp with message bright on every Christmas letter. Help the tuberculosis fight and make the new year better. These stamps do not carry any kind of mail, but any kind of mail will carry them.
1: Well, that isn't much of a poem, Johnny, but it was the best we could do in a hurry. And anyway, we won't be able to judge this poem until we see what it does for you.
2: Is it going to do something for me?
1: That's what I hope. You know, we saw the Postmaster General in Washington, and they're letting us sell these stamps, see? With the Red Cross and Merry Christmas on them. I can sell them right in the post office. Not at a stamp window, but at a booth in the corridor, all trimmed for Christmas.
2: Yeah, but what for?
1: To get money. So that you can go out to the pavilion, and so the others can stay there.
2: Just a little stamp.
1: Oh, dear. I'm afraid you feel about my plan like everyone else does, Johnny. You think poor Miss Bissell's got a bee in her bonnet.
2: No, I don't think anything's wrong with you.
1: Fine. That makes me feel better. The other people think I'm just plain... Well, never mind. I've got to go now, Johnny, so I'll just wrap up this sign again.
2: I'm very glad you came to see me.
1: I just had an idea for some reason that... Well, that it would bring me luck if I stopped in here. And all day long, no matter how many people walk by these stamps with their heads in the air and don't buy any, I'll think about you and keep on trying.
2: Mom says you'll do your best.
1: Johnny, would you like to help me, too? Take one of these stamps, will you?
2: Sure. Should I tear it off?
1: That's right. Now, you keep it by you, Johnny. You might say a little prayer.
2: It's pretty looking. Merry Christmas.
1: If people will only buy them, that's what we'll have. A Merry Christmas.

0: Emily Bissell quickly found that she was trying to sell stamps to a public unprepared to understand them. But the newspapers were her best helpers. All the Delaware papers played up the stamps. Soon after the sale starts, she goes to Philadelphia and talks there to the Sunday editor of a paper that has interested itself in health campaigns.
1: I'm sorry I can't use your story on the stamps in our Sunday section, Miss Bissell. But this isn't exactly the season of the year that people want to be depressed. There's no connection between a terrible disease like tuberculosis and a great holiday like Christmas.
2: Oh, but there is. There is a real connection. Well, when people are filled with goodwill, they want to pass it on. I'm certain I'm right about that.
1: Well, even if you are, this stamp idea is a little unusual.
2: You don't have to explain. You think it's silly.
1: Well, perhaps it'll work. I don't want to criticize.
2: It won't work, and we have plenty of newspaper space. One of my business friends loaned me two men to prepare news material. Both of them say we must get more publicity if we can, or we can't sell enough stamps.
1: Well, I don't think our interest in ending disease is quite the same, Miss Bissell. You're working for a local charity. We're interested in a national campaign.
2: Yes, but these stamps could be used anywhere. Don't you see?
1: I'm afraid I don't.
2: Well, then I haven't explained it clearly. I'm not discouraged, though. You see, we're selling stamps at home. But the stamp is bigger than that. Perhaps the lives of so many people, some of them little children, depend on this. The stamp is a symbol. The banner of a great battle against death.
1: I wish I could do something. I'm sorry.
2: Well, I know you're anxious to get back to your work. Thank you for seeing me anyway.
1: Thank you for coming in. Goodbye.
2: Good day.
3: Can I do something for you, lady?
2: Oh, that office door says Mr. Hodges. Isn't he the one who writes The Optimist?
3: Sure. It's a good column, too.
2: Yes, I always read it. I'm an optimist myself. I'd like to talk to Mr. Hodges.
3: Oh, that's easy. Mr. Hodges likes to meet people who read his column. Hey, just a minute, please. Hey, Mr. Hodges.
4: Hello, Danny.
3: Lady out here in the hall to see you.
4: Why keep her in the hall? Door in.
3: All right. Come right in, ma'am. Mr. Hodges ain't busy.
2: Well, I suppose I may as well. How do you do, Mr. Hodges?
4: Well, please come in, Miss. Danny didn't give me your name.
2: I'm Emily Bissell of Wilmington, but I won't take up your time. I happened to mention to the office boy that I liked your column so much, and I wanted to meet you.
4: Well, don't go away. Sit down. Any writer likes to talk with his readers, you know.
2: I'm a rather low-spirited public right now. I've just been asking a favor of your Sunday editor.
4: Oh, and didn't he give it to you?
2: No.
4: Well, perhaps I could help you some way, Miss Bissell.
2: Mr. Hodges, did you ever have an idea that was certain was perfectly wonderful and then find out that most people couldn't see it?
4: Well, maybe you haven't taken your idea around to enough people yet. Is it something you're writing?
2: Oh, no. No, it's a selling plan for a charity campaign. Would you like to read the outline I've written up about it?
4: Why, thank you.
2: I was afraid I'd get tongue-tied with the Sunday editor, so I put my chief arguments on paper. But I used them all and still...
4: A campaign against tuberculosis, huh? This paper's very much interested in that.
2: I know. That's why I made the trip up here to Philadelphia. You see, the campaign in Delaware is going well. Club women and the schools and the press are helping. But I thought that if an influential paper was already interested in the subject, we could go far. Isn't my idea bigger than Delaware or Philadelphia? It's the new tuberculosis Christmas seal stamp.
4: Stamp? Could I see the stamp you've designed?
2: Yes, I've got some in my purse. There.
4: Thanks.
2: I'm trying to place it in the Philadelphia stores, but they're not enthusiastic. If I could just find one person who would agree with me on the possibilities of selling seals, I'd feel better.
4: You want to find just one person who believes in Christmas stamps? Well, you found him. Pardon me a second.
1: Danny.
3: What is it, Mr. Hodges?
4: Go tell the editor. I've got to see him right away.
3: What shall I tell
2: you? Well, I saw the editor, Mr. Hodges.
4: You saw the Sunday editor. Now you'll see the managing editor. You see, Miss Bissell, we've been hunting for months for a way to dramatize the fight against tuberculosis. And we knew that when we found it, it would be some perfectly simple thing that we'd wonder, why didn't we think of that a year ago? Well, you found it. How many stamps have you got with you?
2: Why, About 10.
4: Well, we'll want 50,000 for Philadelphia.
2: 50,000? But that's all we had printed.
4: Then you'll have to print some more. Hurry back to Wilmington. Telephone me tonight.
2: Oh, I will. Why, oh, what grand news this is going to be for the people back home. And for Johnny Lang and the others. It's all the Christmas presents they'll need.
3: See, Mr. Hodges, the boss says, what's it all about? He's kind of busy.
4: Tell him to put everything aside. We found a way to help stand out tuberculosis.

0: The faith of a handful of people launched the Christmas seals to end tuberculosis. The first year's sales totaled $3,000. The next year leaped to $135,000. The sale of Christmas seals over the 29 years the campaign has been going on has amounted to $83 million. And the educational results? Tuberculosis has dropped from the first cause of death in this country to the seventh. In every city, there are scores of men and women who have Christmas seals to thank for their present happiness. This year, on a street in Wilmington...
1: Just a minute, driver. I think I see someone I know going down the street.
2: You better get in the cab right now, mister. I haven't much time to catch your train.
1: Why, it is she. You wait here just a minute.
2: Okay.
1: Hey, ma'am. I beg your pardon. Aren't you Miss Bissell?
3: Why, yes. Yes, I am. Perhaps I ought to know you, but...
1: Well, just look hard for a minute. Of course, I put on about 3 feet and over 100 pounds, but...
3: Why, Johnny Lang. Why, it must be 30 years since I've seen you. Ah, you don't look any more like little Johnny Lang.
1: I should think not. I'm as fit as a fiddle. Say, meeting you is great luck. I'm only in Wilmington for a day. Came east on a business trip.
3: Well, tell me, how did your family make out in California?
1: We've been fine. Mother's pretty well along now, you know. And Carrie's teaching school up in Seattle, and...
3: Fine.
1: Me... I've got a wife and 3 kids. Just an old married man.
3: Oh, John, I'm so glad to hear it.
1: Remember the day you came in to see me on the way to your first Christmas seal sale?
3: Oh, do I remember? I was never so thrilled in all my life.
1: And you gave me the first seal for luck.
3: And if you ask me, John, it was lucky.
1: It was lucky for me, all right. Every time I see a Christmas seal sale, I remember that it's going to be lucky for some other fellow. Why, I'll bet you're on your way now to the nearest stand to ask how the sales are coming on.
3: Well, as a matter of fact, John, I am. We hope for a good year. You know, John Lang, you ought to buy some seals.
1: No, you can't catch me there. I got them in my pocket someplace.
3: Oh, that's fine.
1: Honestly, Miss Bissell, I don't know how to express the thanks I owe you personally and the other people who helped me.
3: The people you're indebted to... were the people who bought seals that first year, John. And we'll never know who they were.
1: Well, to them, and to you, and to everyone who helped, thanks.
2: I better hurry, sir. Better hurry.
1: There's my taxi driver. Reminded me I have to catch a train if I want to spend Christmas with my family.
3: Well, you run on, John. Don't let me keep you. And give my love to your family.
1: Thanks.
3: And Merry Christmas.
1: Merry Christmas. And good luck to your Christmas seals.

Millions have been brought back to health. Millions have avoided the tragedy of illness. But the work has by no means ended. Tuberculosis still takes more lives between the ages of 15 and 40 than any other disease. The national and local tuberculosis associations throughout the country continue their work untiringly, confident that the American public, which has brought them so far on the road to success, will continue in its faith and generosity.

0: And now it gives me great pleasure to introduce the lady that made all these things possible, the organizer of Christmas Seals as an increasing force for combating tuberculosis in America, Miss Emily Bissell.
1: I am delighted to be present this evening to hear the story of 30 years ago. I assure you that it is accurate. I have known many young Johnnies and Carries, once ill, who are now leading healthy, normal lives. Children of today are much less likely to be infected because of the educational work of the Christmas seal. It is the great symbol of prevention and cure. It is cutting down the death rate between the ages of 15 and 25. For this year, for the first time, no one under 19 has died of tuberculosis in Delaware. I want to thank personally every one of you who have helped us carry our campaign forward through this interesting dramatic sketch.
0: Thank you, Miss Bissell. This evening, we salute those marchers in the cavalcade of America whose work makes life healthier and thus happier for all. Any effort to save lives and guard the public health concerns everyone. Let us therefore review the advances that have been made. A baby boy born in 1850 could expect to live on the average about 38 years. Today's child can look forward to a lifespan of 60 years or more. How has this been done? One of the factors in lengthening our average span of life has been the remarkable forward strides of medical and surgical science. Another has been the achievements of chemical research in producing new and better medicines and other products that serve the medical profession. Doctors say that tuberculosis, for instance, can be cured in virtually every case if treated early. One reason the death rate from tuberculosis used to be so high was that doctors, with the methods of diagnosis then known, had difficulty in detecting its presence in time. The discovery of X-ray gave the medical profession an important new tool to aid in diagnosing tuberculosis and other respiratory diseases. By taking X-ray pictures of the lungs, doctors can detect the presence of tuberculosis in its various stages. DuPont Research has contributed to this forward step by perfecting X-ray film that enables doctors to get clearer pictures of the human anatomy than ever before. Another important aid to physicians in diagnosing trouble is the group of products known as bile. Biological stains. These chlorine compounds, when applied to samples of body tissue and the like, make it possible to see, by means of the microscope, tiny organisms such as streptococci that otherwise would not be visible. These stains thus enable doctors to diagnose a variety of diseases in time to check further ravages. Once we were dependent upon Europe for almost all the biological stains we needed, and when this supply was cut off during the war, our physicians and hospitals faced a grave situation. Today, DuPont supplies a variety of dyes for these important diagnostic aids. The DuPont Company also makes chemical ingredients for many of these products that aid in the conquest of disease. Its contributions to the protection of human health give deep and lasting meaning to the DuPont phrase, "Better things for better living through chemistry." The man who had two careers, the interesting story of Samuel F.B. Morse, artist and inventor, will be the subject of our broadcast when next week at this same time, DuPont again presents The Cavalcade of America. This is the Columbia Broadcasting System.

0: this is the president. Hello, this is the president of the United States. Who is this? Is it you again?
1: Look behind you.
0: This is my private line. How did you get through?
1: They're everywhere. All the time. We see them every day. But you have to look behind you.
0: There is nothing behind me. How did you get this number?
1: The spaceman told me.
0: What spaceman?
1: It doesn't matter. They're telling you about monsters. Please, you must look behind you.
0: Young lady, there are no monsters in the Oval Office.

0: Dwight Lewis, and this is Ground Zero. The numbers to call tonight, 888-673-3700. That's 888-673-3700. Had a remarkable day today. I was out early getting some things together for my process of good health. Meeting with a number of people to, you know, get on the bandwagon of good health and exercise and doing the good things. And ran into Anthony Patch today. Was there in the same place I was. Said hello to him. He said he was having discussions with Joseph P. Farrell, Dr. Farrell, the man who's written several great books about the pyramids of Giza, the Nazi flying saucers, and all these other great books. He said he was keeping contact with him, said that very impressed with the new video that we released, the video that you can go get at awakenroots.com. A lot of people have picked up on this video because not only has Anthony Patch appeared on Ground Zero and presented this on behalf of Ground Zero, he's also appeared on several other talk shows, including George Norrie, several other talk shows to speak about CERN, the wormholes, and several other things that go with it. Expanding his research even more now that it's hard to keep up with what he's doing, but hopefully we'll be able to round him up eventually for another show in a few months to talk about what he's discovered. But today we got into a discussion, a little discussion about a few things, and it was a day that I was also inspired after talking with him about some past anomalies I wanted to share with you. I've never had an opportunity to share with an international audience or a national audience because of the fact that, you know, we know at Ground Zero that we have been given an opportunity for 3 years to communicate to you some of the findings that we have here on this program that we have discovered. Sometimes we're quicker than others to present information. Sometimes we take our time. It all depends on how outrageous the information is. We don't want to go, you know, jumping out into the public saying something is very outrageous, and we don't want to give you any information that would be false information. But we can give you is the information of what we hear and what we understand. And, of course, CERN has been around a lot longer than just these past weeks where Anthony Patch has been doing this Awaken Roots seminar. By the way, if you want to see the video tonight, get an idea. It's awakenroots.com. It's $10 for the download, awakenroots.com. Go ahead and buy yourself a copy and watch it so you'll get an idea, a flair for what is happening around the world. Now that the Large Hadron Collider at CERN has been conducting experiments again after a long hiatus, it seems that keeping it at the same power as they did during the Higgs boson test has simply created a few strange occurrences that may or may not be connected to it. We do know that when the collider first fired, it blew a magnet. It had to immediately be shut down again. It was also a coincidence that in the French Alps, some 130 miles south of CERN, a German Wings aircraft came out of the sky, crashed, and the intelligence apparatus that was in place went to great pains to detail the accident was caused by a pilot wanting to commit suicide, and he successfully committed suicide. However, the public believes that the entire hypothesis was headed on that data that was found in the black boxes that were recovered. The official story was based on hearsay at first, and parts of the flight data recorder that was not destroyed in the crash was giving the information that the pilot could not get in to save the aircraft. Reports confirmed that the outer casing of the airborne second black box, the flight data recorder, was found. The memory card containing the recorded information from the flight data recorder, however, became separated from its casing by the crash and is still missing. So what they have is they have a puzzle that has been pieced together with some of the pieces missing, but some of the bigger pieces they have decided that they can hypothesize that the pilot did commit suicide and that this is what had happened. Now, we did a show with CERN, you know, blowing its magnet a day before the crash, not necessarily saying that CERN was responsible for the plane crash, but saying that the areas there in the Alps are well charged, like magnets. They have a crust that is magnetized. Places in the Alps, places in the Andes Mountains, some areas of the Rocky Mountains have these electrified crusts that fire at least some electrical impulses, some electrical current into the air. And it creates something similar to an EMP, but very mild version. something that's it's just like a hairline or a ribbon in the sky compared to what we can see. And we wouldn't be able to see it at all. But see, the incident happening at the same time as CERN was having its problems are coincidental. We emphasize this. I know a lot of people thought that we were trying to compare it because we had a picture and but it was just to draw in a conversation as a possibility. We found it was coincidental. However, there have been other strange incidents, that have plagued the collider. And we have some connections between the collider and other so-called Stargate systems on the planet. Now, the LHC, the Large Hadron Collider at CERN, was about to announce, and this was back at the end of their firing, they were about to announce that they had found the Higgs boson, or the God particle, and at that time, an article turned up in a Canadian newspaper about the particle and how it has been elusive to scientists. There was also a story that was reported, and then was immediately silenced about a man who was arrested at CERN. Now, there were rumors that this man had ties to Al-Qaeda. There are rumors that this man was some sort of a terrorist out to destroy the collider, to destroy it while it was firing, to maybe kill us all. But the man said something that was wild, and this is probably why a lot of people thought the story was fake. The man said that he was a time traveler. His name was Eloy Cole, and he was dressed in bright colors and wore a tie that was fluorescent. Cole told authorities he had traveled back in time to prevent the LHC from destroying the world. Now, Mr. Cole was captured, arrested, and seized by Swiss police after CERN security guards spotted him digging through the garbage there at the CERN campus. Authorities reported that he would not reveal his country of origin, and Cole had reported that in his time, the timeline that he belonged in, there's a world government and that there are no countries or borders. The fascinating thing about the story is that it was first reported in April, and so many people wrote it off as an April Fool's joke, but it wasn't. The incident really happened. It was unfortunate, though, that Mr. Cole appeared at the facility on that date, and so no one dared to report the story because they didn't want to look like they were reporting something foolish. However, the April Fool's timing, unfortunate, but it was a good cover, so the story seemed like a red herring planted by CERN and authorities as a good joke, but no. It was a motive to distract everyone from the terrifying story that the Large Hadron Collider was secretly creating black holes that could destroy the planet. We also know that CERN authorities were upset a year before when Japanese physicists and Danish string theory pioneer Holger Bech-Nielsen put forward the hypothesis that the Higgs boson was so abhorrent that it somehow caused a ripple in time that prevented its own discovery. The theory was that by some strange occurrence, there was a reverse or retrocausal effect, and that time was somehow stopping the process of finding the Higgs boson. Well, that's how it gets so weird prior to the announcement that the Higgs boson was discovered. However, Eloy Cole, the good story of Eloy Cole, well, he was finally arrested and taken away, put into a holding cell where he told police that his real name is not Eloy Cole, but Arthur Dent. Needless to say, the man was taken into a mental institution in Geneva, and then for some strange reason, got lost in the population there, disappeared without a trace, and he was never seen again. So the question is, was he truly a man from the future, and how do we explain this disappearing act? How do we explain the several names he came up with? Eloy Cole, or Arthur Dent, of course, from Batman. Some believe that what CERN did was they created a story that could not be denied, or arranged a story that played on what we call naive logistics. Similar to part to Curry's paradox indicates in form that proving a conditional sentence is to assume the hypothesis. In other words, if these findings are true, then anything can be true. If these findings are true, then anything can happen. If the story is true, then there was a time traveler and he was at CERN. If a baby is born, then God has to exist. You understand what I'm trying to tell you here? The thought of existence of an idea creates the possibility. Whether it is a great lie or a remarkable truth cannot be proven or disproven, only spoken of carefully as a possibility that could happen. Logically, it's hard to comprehend, but the idea creates the possibility. Then the possibility can grow into a reality as a testimony brought forth by many witnesses. See, in the ether, possibility sits and remains, and it becomes a tulpa, a thought or a form that manifests into reality, a legend in the making. Naive logic is an amazing starting point for legends and myths. Most stories cannot be dismissed as total myth because they have a grain of truth to them. They cannot be lies because there are documentations of the possibility that the story was true. It can only be heard and then either accepted or rejected by those who are listening to it. Tonight, we push the envelope towards naive logic and we ask you, is this an amazing starting point for something that's about to happen? Something great, something terrible, something that will shake the world, from a major earthquake, tidal wave, volcanic eruption, or even, possible, the rising of the oceans from a great vortex or a great wormhole. Something that has been hidden in the earth for some time that will be made manifest because we are tinkering with space-time. We're tinkering with quantum mechanics. 888-673-3700. That's 888-673-3700. More to come. Keep it here. Ground Zero.
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0: business as usual in the apocalypse. Ground Zero with Clyde Lewis.
1: Oh, man, it's already been a long day for me, I'll tell you. Arthur Dent is from Hitchhiker's Guide to the Galaxy, I just realized. And Harvey Dent's from Batman. We were discussing this in the office. We were talking about Arthur Dent's a familiar name, and I said, yeah. I said, was that from Batman or Hitchhiker's Guide? And so I realized Harvey Dent is from Batman. He turns into Two-Face, and then we have Arthur Dent, who is from Hitchhiker's Guide. Of course, Eloy Cole. The name Eloy, of course, comes from the Morlocks, from the Time Machine, from H.G. Wells. So you got this name with Eloy Cole, and then he calls himself Arthur Dent, and then they put him in a mental institution. He ends up in Geneva, and then they can't find him. He just disappears, goes away. Thanks for all the fish. I'm out the door, that kind of thing. So, yeah, never to be seen again. So man from the future with a name, Eloy Cole, then changes it to Arthur Dent, just his laughs, a disappearing act. And so we say to that, well, that's called naive logic. It pushes the envelope to this area where we're wondering, is it real or is it not real? The names don't check out. The names are confusing people. But, you know, you have a time traveler named Eloy Cole or an Arthur Dent or an Indrid Cold or an Apollyon or several characters in history claiming to be from the future. And every single one of them disappear. But see, as I said, it pushes the envelope to, if the story is true, then there was a time traveler at CERN. If a baby is born, then God has to exist. The idea of making a conditional sentence to assume the hypothesis that you want someone to believe. I mean, this is something that is fundamental to those who want to lie, tell a story, create this silly hypothesis that can easily be bent or twisted or even turned into disinformation for the sole purpose of keeping people from paying attention to the reality. But therefore, the same idea goes for creating a tulpa, where you can say, Eloy Cole is a real individual. He's there. He's a manifestation into reality. He showed up at CERN with a fluorescent tie and some colorful clothing. He was digging through the garbage, and he tried to stop the collider from turning on. I mean, you cannot dismiss the story because several people are witness to it. Several people, it's like this thing that happened with that little girl and the fireman. Heard the little girl or heard the mom screaming, help, help, help. She'd been dead for 17 hours. And so we cannot say to them, you're lying, because all four of the firemen said they heard what was happening. So if you have four to back up the idea, then it sits there and it becomes a tulpa later. It becomes a legend. It becomes a legendary story of firemen who fought and saved a baby's life, whose mother had died 17 hours earlier. The baby was alive in cold temperatures. But we get to find out, or we could investigate later on, how this all came to be. Or we can leave it and keep it in its rudimentary form and understand that sometimes it can be accepted or rejected because of naive logic. You can take that quantum leap if you wish, because the mechanics of such a leap have been rumored to be solid mechanics for the reality of it all. They can't be used, of course, for lies, because when you're in doubt, you just use the argument from ignorance. You just say, well, here we are. If you're ignorant, then you can assert that the proposition is true because it has not yet been proven false. So go with your ignorance. Go with your idea that it's true. That's okay. Because no one's going to challenge you unless they don't believe you. And they're going to say, well, I don't believe it. And you have to stick with it and be that way. But you have this false dichotomy in that it excludes the third option, which is that there is insufficient investigation and therefore insufficient information to prove the proposition is satisfactory or being true or false, or the admission that the choices may in fact not be either or, true or false. And there could be as many as four ideas as to what this is. They could either be true, false, or unknowable. And so therefore you're saying, well, I don't know. I'm not familiar with the story. And from what I gather, it's neither true or false. So you're stuck. And this is where you get the quote, absence of proof is not necessarily proof of absence. Because it plays on your naive logic. Say, well, you know, okay, impossible things have been known to happen in this world. But am I to believe that some guy showed up and did what he did at CERN and disappeared in a mental institution, called himself Arthur Dent, called himself Eloy Cole. I might have believed three firefighters actually heard the words help coming out of a woman's mouth when she was dead in a car. Is it true or false? I mean, I don't have any proof. That doesn't mean it didn't happen. And then you have a Bible, for example, that you read the Bible and you say with faith, yes, I believe these stories, even though you have no proof that they happened, only what has been written. And they describe things that could be happening now, but you don't know if you want to make that leap into the idea that maybe some of the things spoken of in the Bible are as advanced as some of the things we have now in our contemporary world. But perhaps things like, stargates and wormholes and things like CERN probably didn't exist in the times of the Bible. Or were there powerful things like the Ark of the Covenant? Or perhaps some other things were owned by kings that could possibly have the same power as what CERN has? Plays on your naive logic, doesn't it? It's an amazing starting point for a possibility. 888-673-3700. That's 888-673-3700. Igniting the imagination is what it's all about. And we'll talk about that coming up on Ground Zero. Don't go away.
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0: 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Suddenly silence.
1: Obey the nightmares. Screams of all the innocents here. Now I am become dead. Destroyed. In our case, that really is true. We destroyed their world to save ours.
2: 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At the recommendation of the International Time Bureau, commencing at 23 hours, 59 minutes, 60 seconds UTC, an extra second will be inserted into the NBS timescale. 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

0: Clyde Lewis. You are listening to Ground Zero. The numbers to call tonight, 888-673-3700. That's 888-673-3700. You can create all types of myths, lies, and craziness if you just use a little something called naive logic. But if you use it too much, you get into a contradictory form of argument and you lose everything that you've even decided you wanted to bring forward. So somewhere there has to be someone who can either prove it as an absolute or say there's a little disinformation in there that we need to deflect from and get away from and pull apart, cut away the fat, get into a rudimentary form of discussion where we're just basically taking the bare minimum, the mechanical, the parts that mean something to us, the parts that prove to us that something definitely happened. And that is why, you know, when you get into arguments about conspiracy theory, for example, you say, look, it's a theory. It's a conspiracy theory that we apply and we try to weigh the truths among the lies and the myths and the disinformation. Using naive logic and contradiction, we can somehow find the truth that is out there. That's why they say the truth is out there, because the truth is debatable. That kind of truth is debatable. It's not always the idea of facts, the idea that a truth, a theory, that you want to cling to can easily be debunked or can easily be enhanced. And you can say, yes, it's true. For example, let's talk about a biblical passage that can apply here. In the third chapter of the book of Daniel, we remember the story of Shadrach, Meshach, and Abednego. Now, they were sent to a fiery furnace by King Nebuchadnezzar II of Babylon. The account in the Bible states that the men entered the furnace, but while inside, they were not consumed. Later, a fourth man walks out with them, and the king is astonished. The biblical account says that it had to be an angel. However, does it really have to be an angel in our quantum world? Saying it's an angel, does that play on your naive logic? Or can you jump into the quantum world and say, maybe it was an angel. Maybe it was a time traveler. Maybe they went into a furnace that turned out to be nothing more than a portal opening device, a Stargate or whatever. And they were able to go into another time and bring back with them an advanced being. You can use the Bible to open your mind to quantum worlds and quantum ideas. The account that we read is that the men entered the furnace and disappeared only to appear again with another man. Now, where did they go? And who was the other man? Who was with them? Could they have been sent through a Stargate and returned with someone from another time? Now, before you laugh at me and think I'm crazy, keep in mind that Saddam Hussein had declared to the world that he was really King Nebuchadnezzar of Babylon. In fact, he said he was the reincarnated King Nebuchadnezzar of Babylon, which once again brings about this naive logic. We say, wow, he says he's King Nebuchadnezzar. His people believe he's King Nebuchadnezzar. And he seems to not die too easily. But now he's dead. And even people think that he didn't die. That he wasn't hanged. That he survived it. Or that it was some other duplicate Saddam Hussein. Keep in mind that Saddam Hussein had declared to the world that he was really King Nebuchadnezzar of Babylon. And he could have went through time, space, through a little Stargate he may have that can, you know, consume people. They disappear, then they reappear with someone else. Long before Hussein's death, he spent over $500 million during the 1980s on the reconstruction and the reestablishment of ancient Babylon, the capital of Nebuchadnezzar. Over 60 million bricks were made to place in the walls of Babylon, each engraved with the inscription to King Nebuchadnezzar, in the reign of Saddam Hussein. So could it be that even in the Bible, we read of a Stargate or a portal similar to the Atlas at CERN, capable of opening a wormhole and allowing the passing of people from other dimensions into this world? Now think of that furnace again, of those three men and the fourth man that came through. And tell me, have you ever seen anything like that, where men walk into an area, they look like they're being consumed, they totally disappear, and then they reappear again? Now, For those of you who are Star Trek fans, you'll notice that the transporter room is a compartment area where people would stand on little glass areas or little areas where their bodies would be. And then, of course, atomically, they'd be disassembled right there. It would become tachyon, and they would take off to wherever they need to go. They would be directed where they need to go, and then they'd be reassembled atomically again wherever they land. Now, I don't know if King Nebuchadnezzar had one of those transporters, but there seems to be a reenactment in one of the Star Treks where, of course, men go down, and then they bring back with them Abraham Lincoln. Now, to think that you could go into the ether and somehow atomically find the particles that make up Lincoln and bring them back to the Enterprise, yeah, it's science fiction. But the same thing happened in Nebuchadnezzar's Babylon with the men that went into that furnace. Same thing. It's no different. And they brought back with them a man, and Nebuchadnezzar was astonished. They didn't know where he came from. So, could the technology of what CERN has be biblical as well? I'm having a feeling that maybe it is, using a little naive logic until I can prove otherwise. In 1999, CERN proposed and carried out quantum vortex experiments searching for solar axions. Now, axions are hypothetical particles that are components of dark matter. And in order to find these axions, CERN proposed the use of a decommissioned magnet that they called Satan. It was an acronym for Solar Axion Telescopic Antenna, Satan. And if you look at their website, you can see that the Satan was this little devil that that they used to actually talk about this decommissioned magnet. One of the attempts at creating a portal anchor using the materials that they had is an area where there's rumored to be this ancient stargate in the real ancient Babylon, which is Iraq. On September 8, 2008, something happened in the Iraqi city of Al-Hila. Al-Hila was actually had been rumored to be a city where a stargate existed. And it was reported that there was a cover-up where 20 American troops died as they attempted to cross through a gate conduit between the collider at CERN and one of the anchor gates at Al-Hila. According to the mainstream news reports, the soldiers committed mass suicide. However, one of the peculiarities reported in other news agencies across the globe was that the Iraqi security sources that were there reported that 21 U.S. troops had committed suicide inside a former Iraqi Air Force base, and the 21 troops were treated in a hospital. Only 5 soldiers survived and wound up missing. Narcotics were allegedly used in the suicides. The servicemen belonged to a unit of the U.S. Airborne Division. The question is, how did so many soldiers have access to potent narcotics, and what happened to the 5 survivors? Well, the witness reported the bodies of the U.S. troops were hideously deformed and misshapen in such a way that they look like 5,000-year-old mummies. Now, WikiLeaks had allegedly published that they had this global intelligence file that they were believing to be imparting a little disinformation mixed with fact. I don't know if I trust everything WikiLeaks puts out, but of course, as a intelligence publisher, WikiLeaks claims that they reveal the inner workings of intelligence gathering and publish unfettered and unfiltered information, which is AKA for disinformation. What you do is you have to take it under discretion, under advisement, in order to protect yourself from reporting anything that would be considered unfiltered and quite possibly wrong, very definitely wrong. Well, they allege that through provided confidential intelligence services to large corporations, they were reporting to several organizations, Dow Chemical in Bhopal, Lockheed Martin, Northrop Grumman, and Raytheon, about a story that they provided about the Gulf of Aden. The Gulf of Aden, what was found to be, according to this intelligence data, that the Gulf of Aden had a natural stargate or magnetic vortex that had formed in the waters near Yemen. The Gulf of Aden is one of the most vital waterways in the world, located in the Arabian Sea between Yemen and the south coast of the Arabian Peninsula and Somalia in the Horn of Africa, that sees over 21,000 ships sailing through its waters each year. Now, according to several intelligence leaks, U.S. scientists began noticing a formation of this magnetic vortex in the late 2000s, after which the Americans established a base of operations on the Horn of Africa in Djibouti. Now, this vortex has reportedly remained stable since its discovery in 2000. But, of course, it expands now and again. And it causes a lot of strange activity in the water. And it's been also known that they have been able to record certain disturbances in the water that they say are extraordinary. They sound like descents of strange craft, but in reality, it's something magnetic that's pushing forward and backward and expanding, like something is breathing under the ocean. Something's breathing under the water. But see, they're warning the entire world that this mysterious occurrence could very well be something very natural and something that has not been investigated properly. And the nations of the world are rushing to the area there so they can get their first dibs on experimenting or at least looking into what is there in Yemen. Now, for some researchers who are listening to me tonight, researchers are out there listening to me tonight, this is pretty much old hat. And I know because it was first reported back in 2000. However, after the latest firing up of the LHC at CERN, the sudden interest in Yemen as a war zone and the U.S. deploying warships to Yemen to monitor nearby Iranian vessels has given a new interest in the Gulf of Aden vortex and whether or not there is a connection to CERN and the various stargates that are in the Middle East. Now, it took a huge standoff with the U.S. pointing their guns in Iranian boats in national waters, but some are saying that's just a big distraction and that there are many other ships in the region that are now monitoring and examining the magnetic power of the vortex in the middle of the Gulf of Aden. A few ideas from theoretical physics capture the public imagination as much as the many worlds hypothesis, which actually proposes that there are an infinite number of universes or multiverses that differ from our own in ways large and small. The idea has provided great fodder for science fiction writers and for those who want to talk about something that is amazing as a possible vortex in the waters at the Gulf of Aden. The question is, does CERN have the ability to detect stargates around the world, and can there be a connection to the rise in interest in the Gulf of Aden experiments at CERN? That's the question. That's the big question. Well, coming up, I have a few clips I want to play for you. Some go down as far as Antarctica, and some of them even are being recorded as we speak near the Gulf of Aden. I want you to decide if this is something that is amazing. Because I was listening to these today, and I was floored at what I was listening to, because they were saying, they were making all kinds of theories as to what it might be, but they say, look, it's one of those situations where it is unknown whether it's true or false, or it's whether or not it's a whale. We cannot tell you it's a whale. We cannot tell you it's a struggling animal, because if it was a struggling animal in the waters, it would have to be a pretty damn huge animal, like the size of the Empire State Building. So whatever it is, it's huge, and it's making noise, and it's somehow sounding electronic. 888-673-3700, that's 888-673-3700. Is there a wormhole, a functioning wormhole in the Gulf of Aden? And is CERN responsible for triggering it back up again? And are there wormholes in other places in Antarctica and several other locales, maybe even one in Iraq? 888-673-3700, that's 888-673-3700. We'll be back.
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0: Clyde Lewis.
1: 888-673-3700. That's 888-673-3700. It's uncanny how whenever CERN decides to fire up, people have all these ideas and all these speculations that are worth looking into. The reason why is because, hey, it's a remarkable machine. It's a doomsday machine. It can kill us all, but hey, while we're still talking about it, it's an amazing thing to talk about. And one of the things that always seems to happen when CERN turns on and they go full power, they go even more than they should, we start hearing about earthquakes in various places, big ones. We start hearing about strange weather that's, that they can't predict that's just happening. We hear about magnetic problems, changes in the magnetosphere. And we also hear about underwater anomalies that they just can't figure out what it is they're listening to. And I find that very, very interesting, because as you go through that material and you're saying to yourself, what could this possibly be in the water? It sounds like some sort of electromagnetic magnet or some sort of a machine or even a UFO or a mothership or a destroyer or something in the water that's just waiting to rise up. Like, take, for example, this one. This is recorded, I think it was recorded just down from India, right there in the general area, you know, give or take a few hundred and some odd miles away. But the thing is they put these microphones in the water. And in fact, they've got a microphone up here in the Northwest. They can record things all the way down to Chile. In fact, there was a recording called The Bloop that it's a sound. Just look up. It's called The Bloop, and it goes bloop. And the thing is the microphone was somewhere in the Northwest picking up that sound in Chile, southern Chile. So here's something that it sounds really interesting. This is what I call the underwater magnetic wave sound. And tell me if this doesn't sound like something's going on in the waters as CERN is firing up. Listen up.

Now, of course, the ones that recorded said this is not a submarine. It's not an animal of any kind. What could it be? Because if it were an animal, then it would have to be a pretty damn big animal. And if it were a submarine, it'd have to be a pretty large submarine. It has to be something so huge they could record it from hundreds, maybe thousands of miles away. Here it is again.

recording now in the oceans. This is down there in Antarctica, which is really creepy. What's down there that's making that noise? Not a whale. It's not some sort of a ship or submarine. What is it? 888-673-3700. That's 888-673-3700. Coming up, we're going to talk with Bill Burns of UFO Magazine and UFO Hunters about the vortex in Aden, Gulf of Aden, and also possible Stargate in Iraq. Are they real? We'll be back. Keep it here. Don't go away. More Ground Zero to come.

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1: Spinning complacently in the darkness, covered and blinded by a blanket of little lives, false security has lulled the madness of this world into a slumber. Wake up. An eye is upon you, staring straight down and keenly through, seeing all that you are and everything that you can never be. Yes, an eye is upon you, an eye ready to blink. So face forward, with arms wide open and mind reeling. Your future has arrived. Are you ready?

Clyde Lewis, and this is Ground Zero. The numbers to call tonight, 888-673-3700. That's 888-673-3700. Tonight, we're talking about a number of things, but just want to point out a little something that when you're bringing in something that's called naive logistics into an argument, it's Curry's paradox. It indicates that in form that, well, if you're proving a conditional sentence is to assume the hypothesis, meaning if the story is true, then this means that this, this, this, and this. Kind of like the idea, if a baby is born, then God exists. Doesn't necessarily mean exists. It's just that it kind of makes the assumption of a baby being born, it means God exists. Or if I tell you that there was a time traveler at CERN, if the story is true, that there was a time traveler at CERN. It's just the idea that, you know, you can use a thought in existence of an idea and create the possibility that something like this exists. And there are so many things pointing to the possibility that you have to consider it. Not that anybody's going to tell you it's true. Not that anybody's going to tell you it's a lie or a myth, but something is going on. And you have testimony brought forth by many witnesses that something is going on. And I said in the first hour, remember that story about the fireman who rescued that little baby? They heard a woman yell help, but the woman was dead. Now, how did all four of them agree that they heard the word help? There are many reasons for that. One, they all heard it, or they all made it up. Or they all agreed to make it up, and, you know, it just seems to be, you know, there are a lot of possibilities. Either A, it sits there and it waits, and naive logic's telling you that this is what it is, and you cannot be told either way. But see, you can't dismiss it as a total myth or a lie. It can only be heard and either accepted or rejected. It's a rudimentary form of quantum leap. The mechanics of such leap have been rumored to be solid mechanics for reality. Even in doubt, using an argument from ignorance, you can actually assert that a proposition is true because it has not yet been proven false or vice versa. This represents a type of false dichotomy in that it excludes a third option, which is that there is insufficient investigation, therefore insufficient information to prove the proposition satisfactorily, either true or false.

And there's a fourth idea, and that is unknowable. We don't know if it's true or false. We just have information that points to the possibility. So earlier I got into the idea of CERN firing up. And with CERN firing up, we have now the situation going on in Yemen. We have the situation going on in Iraq. And people are writing me, they're saying, do you think that possibly, Clyde, that the Gulf of Aden vortex has started up again? That maybe it's been stable since 2000. Is it out of control because of CERN? And I thought, yeah, that's a good idea. Maybe I should delve into that a little bit. Although I didn't know if I believed it or I didn't believe it. I just saw pictures of something swirling in the Gulf of Aden. I've seen possible, they say Stargates happening in Iraq. You hear the story of what's in the Book of Daniel with Nebuchadnezzar and whether or not they had a Stargate there. And then somebody sends me these sounds, and they're saying, give it a listen to these sounds, Clyde. They sound like something is in the earth churning away, and these are being recorded in the ocean. Now, I played for you this sound that was recorded all the way down in Antarctica. Take a listen to this. They say it sounds like a ghost train going through the ocean. Listen.

It actually sounds like something has landed in the water. And then, of course, closer to where the possible vortex is in the Gulf of Aden, we have this sound.

0: And here's another unknown sound that I thought I'd play for you. This, too, a lot of people say could mean that something's going on in our oceans, but no one can really tell what it is. They certainly aren't whales. But see, that's the thing, is that we have all of this circumstantial stuff that's swirling around, just like what's supposed to be swirling around in the Gulf of Aden. We have boats going to Yemen. We have the standoff, where they're not really going to shoot at each other. They're just going to have a standoff. Why? Because some people are saying they're watching to see if the vortex is growing, see if the vortex is getting bigger. And with CERN firing off, is it affecting everything else? Is it affecting what's going on with other places, like in Iraq and other places? Well, you know, there have been many documentaries that have been released, television shows, documentaries, and speculation about the possibility of wormholes or Rosen bridges or a number of other anomalies that they could open up on planet Earth. And one of the places is in the Gulf of Yemen, Gulf of Aden near Yemen. And then, of course, there is one in Iraq and several other places. Well, Bill Burns of UFO Hunters and UFO Magazine, one of my favorite people who deals with this sort of thing, has been on several of these, and he's commented about what it might be and what it could be, or if it's just nothing more than naive logic. And so we're going to bring him on the program tonight. Hey, Bill, welcome to Ground Zero.
1: Hey, how are you?
0: Doing really well. I you know, I've had people, like, sending me emails, and they're saying, you know, Clyde, with all this stuff going on in Yemen, Gulf of Aden, have you ever thought of going back and doing some investigating to see if this is still together, if this vortex is still stable? And I did some investigating, and while there's not much left to say about the Gulf of Aden situation, there's a lot to say about CERN, and there's a lot to say about what's being heard in the oceans right now. What is your opinion on this?
1: Well, first of all, who recorded those sounds, and how are they recorded, and when were they recorded? And, I mean, my first thought hearing those sounds is that somehow what you're dealing with under the oceans, what you're hearing under the oceans, might be seismic activity. And seismic activity bubbling up from fissures underneath the oceans. But as you said before, I don't have any proof of anything. That's just what it sounds like.
0: Well, and as I was reading the possible ideas as to what they might be, once again, we go back to the idea that it's unknowable. We don't know if it's true or false, but it's unknowable. They've been saying things like there's this one recording called the Julia recording that they said could be a they said it was an iceberg possibly landing or sinking in the ocean that's making that noise. But they're saying that they don't know. But see, the thing is that they've recorded these things off like the Pacific and the Atlantic with this extra sensitive microphone. And they're saying that if it's being recorded, like, for example, there's a sound that I didn't play. It's called the bloop. It's obviously an animal of some kind. And they say If it is an animal, it's a huge animal, probably bigger than the Empire State Building, because they recorded it here in the Northwest. And they said it's situated somewhere down near Chile. Now, we know that if you go down the coast, that's a pretty long stretch from Oregon to Chile to get that sound. And so they have one area or a couple areas where they're recording these sounds, but they're being recorded like thousands of miles away. So obviously, this is a big sound to be coming out of the ocean if it's being recorded from thousands of miles away.
1: Right, and you know that that whole western seaboard from Washington all the way down to the bottom of South America, that's part of that whole Pacific. There's incredible seismic activity going on, and it's been going on for a while. But one of the thoughts is that area is really going to start erupting because of the movement of tectonic plates.
0: And I was thinking, these sounds we're hearing could be precursors to major earthquakes. I'm thinking because
1: absolutely, yeah, that's what I'm thinking.
0: Yeah, I'm thinking the same thing because even though that, you know, the show tonight is kind of talking about the vortex in Aden, because they said that it was there back in 2000. But, you know, even if there is a vortex in Aden, even if there is a stargate in Iraq, we still are hearing these sounds. And even though they sound mechanical or they sound electronic or whatever, so does P waves and so does other waves. And of course, we don't know how much torque or tension or torsion change we're seeing with the use of CERN and how CERN is pushing the lava or the mantle or whatever, the core, how it's affecting the core. The magnets they're going a lot higher power now. I mean, they were only going about 8 trillion.
1: That is an issue.
0: It is an issue.
1: That is an issue, because what we don't know is when CERN ramps up to full power, will that have any magnetic resonance on the Earth's mantle or the Earth's core itself? We right. just don't know that. I mean, they've assured us that, oh no, it's completely safe. This is all enclosed. This is really a chamber. But, you know, there are unintended consequences.
0: Yeah, and you know, when you hear that, you think to yourself, as I was listening to it, it sounded like maybe huge USOs are landing in the water. They sound like motherships, or they sound like huge destroyers or starships or whatever. But being practical and escaping from the naive logic, you can say to yourself, well, what we're hearing here is something very electronic, perhaps very magnetic. It could be some sort of vortex in the water, volcanic eruption, or something else. And this could be indicative of a possible earthquake, a major earthquake, somewhere either in the United States or in the Ring of Fire or someplace else. And this is where I just stopped and I said, this is all chilling. I mean, just the idea of earthquakes alone, seismic activity being pushed by CERN, and then we then talk about the vortices and whether or not they exist or whether or not they're stargates. Bill Burns with us tonight on Ground Zero, UFO Hunters, and also UFO Magazine, here to give his opinions on what we're hearing tonight and what we're experiencing as far as whether or not we're rushing off to Yemen to maybe pay attention to a swirling vortex in the waters of the Gulf of Aden called the Gulf of Aden Vortex. We'll be back with more. Keep it here on Ground Zero.
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0: everyone is in on the secrets, and big things are being planned. Call Clyde Lewis now. Ground Zero.
1: Bill Burns is with us tonight on Ground Zero to answer some questions about what we're hearing in the oceans and whether or not we're rushing to Yemen for a number of reasons, including the possibility that once was once a stable vortex in the ocean there off the Gulf of Aden may be stirred up again, and that perhaps we're hearing more rumors and stories about stargates in Iraq. You know, I use the old furnace in Nebuchadnezzar's near Nebuchadnezzar's palace in the Book of Daniel to kind of illustrate the point about how maybe they had a stargate back then, and there's plenty of rumors about stargates all over the Middle East. And you've appeared in several documentaries to comment on this. What's your take on these stargates and electrical vortices, like perhaps the one in the Gulf of Aden?
2: Well, these stories go back, obviously, more than 1,000 years. And one of the major stories about Iraq is that because that was the cradle of civilization, at least in terms of, I call it the modern biblical period, that was the cradle of civilization. And there was so much, for want of a better term, unearthly activity going on there, depending upon which version of creation you see. For example, when you think about the Garden of Eden, the Mesopotamian Crescent, the Golden Triangle, et cetera, et cetera, how did the Nephilim get here? I mean, did they come through a stargate? Is that how they got here? We know that Nephilim does not mean giants. Well, we've translated that. It means those who fell from the heavens.
1: Right.
2: And suddenly, in Genesis, you're talking about Adam and Eve. You're talking about a reptilian creature that obviously walks upright, because the curse of the reptilian creature is it's going to crawl on its belly, and its head is going to be crushed by the heel of human beings.
1: That was called the Nakash.
2: So obviously this thing was upright, right. Not on its belly, right?
1: The
2: whole story of the Garden of Eden is the story of the beginning of an agricultural economy. Right? Because in the Garden of Eden, I mean, you know, no pun intended, what do Adam and Eve eat? Low-hanging fruit, right? That's right,
1: exactly. Yes, exactly.
2: I mean, they're fruitarians. They're vegetarians. They just basically eat what they can pick off trees. Suddenly, after the business with this reptilian creature, they have to grow their bread by the sweat of their brows. So now there is a society that grows, an agricultural society that grows. Then, after the murder after Cain murders Abel, we suddenly learn that there are a whole set of other creatures on this planet that ostensibly didn't come from the Creator, because the sons of men are mating with the children of the Nephilim. Where'd they come from? There's a story in the apocryphal books of the Bible about the Nephilim, the watchers, coming down on Mount Hermon. And Mount Hermon is in the Golan Heights. It is on the border between Syria and Israel. And there's heavy fighting going on there now. So, I mean, is that where there is a stargate? Is that where there is some kind of portal where other creatures came in? And the funny part about that is these creatures that are mentioned all throughout the Bible. Goliath descends from the Nephilim. The Bible tells us that there was this giant called King Og who had this giant bed. You know, and you wonder if they're going to dig a parking garage somewhere in Amman, Jordan. They'll come across King Og's bed.
1: Right.
2: But there are these huge, huge, huge creatures. They grow grapes. And the grapes are the size of volleyballs. Where'd they come from? In other words, things point to some kind of portal in that area, whether it's in modern Iraq or modern Syria, but some kind of portal in that area where entities, living entities, came from someplace else. Now, does that mean that the reason that ISIS and all those groups are fighting in Syria and Iraq mean that they're fighting over a Stargate? I don't think so. I think there are other reasons, but certainly in that area, there's all the stories point to the fact that there was some kind of entryway from another place, be it another dimension, another part of the universe, another part of the galaxy, to us. How did they get here?
1: Yeah, it's a good question. I've looked over some of the old, the ancient, carvings in the walls, and you see these pillars that open up like they have trumpets at the end of them. And they represent vortices. They represent huge vortices that were made somehow within a column that was put together with little boxes. And then you see, like there was one of Methuselah, actually, going up into a vortex and then coming back down again. And they call this Elijah's vehicle. They call it it's a huge tornado. It's a vortex of magnetic energy that spins enough to get people to travel in a blink of an eye to a place where they need to go. And it's just amazing to read about that, and whether or not it's folklore, whether or not it's reality, is anyone's guess. But you can find it in the Bible as well. Bill Burns with us tonight on Ground Zero, 888-673-3700. We'll be back with more. Keep it here on Ground Zero.
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0: tore down. It took centuries to build.
1: I have in my possession a secret map made in German by Hitler's government, by the planners of the New World Order.
2: But of all these anomalies, the most significant is this: a disturbance of space-time.
3: There were more.
2: It appeared 48 years ago.
3: And it leads where?
4: Another galaxy.
3: Now, wormhole's not a naturally occurring phenomenon.
5: Someone placed it there.
3: They.
5: And whoever they are, they appear to be looking out for us. That wormhole lets us travel to other stars.
6: That's why the United States has worked with our allies and partners to shape a strong international response at the United Nations.
7: American advisors are trying to help the Iraqi government excavate the site, excavate the site.
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7: American advisors are trying to help the Iraqi government excavate the site and open it to the public. Still, infrastructure and security will have to improve before the area becomes a viable destination for Western tourists.
9: Ships will patrol the Gulf of Aden and the Red Sea. Saudi Arabia and Arab allies have imposed an air and naval blockade on Yemen as part of their campaign to oust rebel fighters. But the militiamen in Yemen have taken control of most of that country and forced the president, Abdel Mansour Hadi, to flee to Riyadh in Saudi Arabia.
10: That's the heart of darkness. We go there.
11: Iraq has long been known as the location of one of the oldest stargates on planet Earth.
12: It's a vortex. It's starting.
13: Hey, guys, I'm getting a reading on the sonar. You're not alone out there.
14: I'm Clyde Lewis. You are listening to Ground Zero tonight. Bill Burns, my guest, UFO hunters. Also, writer of UFO Magazine. Best man to go to whenever you need to know anything about strangeness, high strangeness, UFOs, stargates, and all kinds of other folklore and mythology. Tonight, trying to separate the myth, the fact, and everything else that goes with it. Is it all naive logistics to believe that there are stargates in Iraq, ancient Babylon, or perhaps even a stargate swirling around somewhere in the Gulf of Aden? Now, Bill, I'm going to ask you this. I knew at one time, because I used to study a lot of old writings, that there was a belief in the possibility of something known as the 10th Stargate. And the 10th Stargate was located in an area of southern Iraq known as Ezekiel's Tomb. Do you know anything about Ezekiel's Tomb?
15: Well, all I know are the stories about it. But the point of Ezekiel, the prophet, was that in the Old Testament, he was the one who actually saw a flying saucer. The flying saucer communicated with him. The entities from the flying saucer, I think it had four heads, the entities from the flying saucer gave him a message, O son of man, which he had to bring to the king as a warning of the king's bad acts. So here's a guy, he's a prophet, who basically does have extraterrestrial communication, and it's one of the major stories of extraterrestrial communication in the Bible. That area of Ezekiel's tomb supposedly has all these kind of strange physical anomalies about it. And whether it's actually a stargate because of that communication that Ezekiel had with extraterrestrials, or it is a vortex, a portal to somewhere else. Those are all open questions.
14: Yeah, I you know, there's so many different, they say, windows, areas where these stargates could be, that ISIS may be on the prowl to try and destroy them, to close off the forces. Meanwhile, the idea of the heavy infiltration of terrorism, jihad, and hatred has been attached to a lot of this area. And it's believed that in Ezekiel's tomb, that there is machinery that can be used for war, and that it's ancient machinery that has power, that if it can be found, it'd be probably more powerful than nuclear weapon. These are all legends that come out of Ezekiel and the Ezekiel's tomb area, where all of this is supposed to be one huge area where you can find not only a Stargate, but also ancient weapons that could probably destroy entire areas.
15: And this is one of the more chilling things about those legends. And this is what it is. When you talk about ancient machines that can wreak havoc, when you look at the Vedic texts and read about how the Vramana were like shooting particle beam weapons or nuclear weapons, when you read about the story of Sodom and Gomorrah, and suddenly it just sounds like they were destroyed by a nuclear blast. When you read about places like Göbekli Tepe, and there it's one of the oldest structures, oldest cities, and yet in that they refer to the old ones that came before them. I have this chilling feeling that the human race has experienced various extinction events in the past where entire civilizations were wiped away. And of course, the Bible tells us exactly that with the story of Noah and the flood. And we know from just geological evidence about how the Black Sea and the Caspian Sea flowed together at one point that there was, in fact, a flood. You don't need Gilgamesh and the Sumerian epics, nor do you need the Bible to tell you about it. There's geological evidence. So I think there have been a number of extinction events in the past that have wiped away societies, and Earth has been repopulated. And if it's been repopulated, do you need flying saucers? Do you need UFOs? Could they have been repopulated through these stargates?
14: Yeah, that's it. Where did they come from? And it all goes back to Mount Hermon. It goes to the area of Ezekiel's tomb. It's the 1040 window. It's the whole area there, where forces allegedly were corrupted by elementals. They mingled with elementals. There's the fallen elemental. There was the false tetramorphic. There were structures where man's body was mingled into alien form as well. These are all written about in Ezekiel and written about. And if we could just crack open that book and read it and understand that we had mingled bodies with aliens long before there was the warning coming down in Genesis 6, that we just had tribe after tribe after tribe. They were giving birth to these alien hybrid babies. They were somehow being met by these creatures. They didn't know where they were coming from. They thought they came from the oceans. They thought they came from the skies. They didn't know where. But it was always time for breeding time and feeding time. And then after they'd leave, you'd have the whole group of children that were unaccounted for by fathers that weren't even there.
15: Right. And then what does the Bible mean by saying Noah was the only pure man? That's always bothered me, too, because he's a human being like any other human beings. Right. But could a pure man be that Noah's lineage is not adulterated with the DNA from the children of the Nephilim? And so let's just say that an entity wanted to wipe away all traces of it. It didn't work. I mean, maybe they were hanging on to the ark and managed to survive. But there was an attempt to wipe away all the Nephilim and all the human beings that were hybrid human beings that, as you said, were mingled with extraterrestrials, mm-hmm. mingled bodies.
14: Mm-hmm.
15: So if, in fact, was that flood a way to wipe away those mingled human beings and establish a whole new lineage with Noah and his son Seth, from whom Eber descended, from whom Abraham descended.
14: Mm-hmm. See, this is an interesting genealogy that needs to be brought up again and again and again. We need to, as I say, cut past the fat, cut past the theories, cut past the people who say this is a great deception, because it's not. It's part of the history. But then we have to understand if machinery or technologies that were advanced were involved with creating what we have today. I mean, they could have had a lot of the beings come from other worlds. They could have even human beings coming from other worlds. That maybe they had to go to another world in order to be implanted with the seed. They're brought back and they give birth. I mean, this is a major breeding plan, or perhaps a major plan to bring about creation. And it was bigger than just Adam and Eve. It was a whole group of individuals that had to bring about this creation.
15: Right. Why did the two scientists Crick and Watson, who are the ones who discovered DNA in the double helix, why did they develop this theory called panspermia, that there was a race of very advanced beings that deposited their DNA across the universe? And so there are other forms of human life, human beings perhaps, on other planets out there. Mm-hmm. And we and they probably share some DNA, depending on how the environment epigenetically modified us. But we share some basic DNA elements. And so when you look at the Bible, when you hear the stories of Stargates, when you hear the stories of Ezekiel's tomb and the Vermana and civilizations that are as old can be, which themselves talk about the old ones that are no longer there,
14: right,
15: you just wonder, how many times has planet Earth been repopulated, and from where did this population arrive?
14: Yeah, that's the big question. Where did it arrive from? Did we have to travel to other dimensions to make it happen? Did other dimensions or other worlds in those dimensions have to pass away in order to keep us alive? See, these are many things that, you know, with the idea of CERN, with the idea of all these other possibilities, the idea of, I mean, wasn't it Hitler and several others, even Churchill, weren't they all fascinated by the possibility of the Ark of the Covenant, not just FDR to do?
15: Absolutely. Yeah. Absolutely. I mean, and one reason there was this fascination with the Ark of the Covenant wasn't just that people have said that it really was an ancient battery, but that Hitler was fascinated by it because at the beginning of the 20th, from the late 19th century to the early 20th century, there was, well, Helena Blavatsky, Madame Blavatsky, was arguing that Earth was populated by Aryans, right? Mm-hmm. And then there was this, the Thule Society, basically saying that Aryans came from the planet Aldebaran and they inhabited the area around Thule up in Iceland. And so that was the original race of human beings. And so one of the things that the early Nazis wanted to do was find the Ark of the Covenant, because that would have given them a form of legitimacy. And one of the things Churchill wanted to do was prevent the Nazis from finding the Ark of the Covenant so as to prevent them from finding legitimacy.
14: Right. It would give them power. All these so-called holy machines of war would give them power over others. And that was the quest of Hitler. Churchill had the same quest. FDR even had some interest in it because, for some reason, these artifacts were huge in that time. You know, the idea of seeing King Tut or the idea of seeing a mummy or some other Egyptian artifact was something that, for some reason, our country went through some sort of a crush or some sort of a fascination with it. And those things still, you know, they exist today, only they're right, buried and hidden either in places like the Dome of the Rock or other places. And
15: absolutely. Why do you think there is such a fight going on over the Dome of the Rock? Because underneath the Dome of the Rock, in the underneath Solomon's Temple, underneath there, I believe there is proof that a lot of the stories of the Bible are absolutely true.
14: Mm-hmm.
15: And that there are artifacts that prove that. And we are finding more. The antiquities people over in Israel are finding more stuff every single month. Then when you look at what ISIS is doing in Iraq and Syria, they are destroying any ancient artifacts they can destroy.
14: Right.
15: Their idea is to rewrite history by destroying the past. Now, they didn't invent this. We know that during the early Renaissance, that's what the church did. That's why the church prohibited the early builders of churches from using Euclidean geometry, because Euclid was a pagan. So they couldn't actually use his geometric formulas,
14: right,
15: for building structures. Hence, they formed a secret society to share these, and that's how the Masons were born.
14: Well, and that gave birth to Nimrod, and gave birth to the Nimrod, the Valley of Nimrod, and the construction of the Forbidden Tower. We're going to talk with Bill Burns coming up on Ground Zero. It goes full circle, doesn't it, people? It goes full circle. The legends go full circle about these machines that they built that were highly advanced, that may still exist. Time machines, stargates, things like CERN, Tower of Babel. 888-673-3700. We'll be back.
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0: Clyde Lewis.
1: Bill Burns is my guest tonight on Ground Zero UFO Magazine and also UFO Hunters. You know, it's funny, we all went full circle there with Nimrod and with, you know, building of the tower, how Nimrod's right. quest was to get to God, and now it's CERN's idea or their quest to open up dimensions now and quite possibly find a way to contact beings that are in the other worlds and the other dimensions. Isn't that funny how it all seems to repeat itself?
2: It's wild because when you realize one of the stated missions of CERN was to find the God particle, right?
1: Exactly.
2: Yeah, and so you're right. That's what we're. It's funny how that's what we're yearning for, right? As a species, whether we're doing it through the collision of some atomic particles, or we're doing it by building a tower all the way up to the heavens.
1: Yeah, I find that, well, why is it that we say that it's as easy to find that same, I guess you could call it euphoria or epiphany of finding God or whatever. I mean, John Dee did it, Ed Kelly did it, Aleister Crowley attempted to do it, Jack Parsons and L. Ron Hubbard attempted to do it. They used means of magic, certain rituals. And then now we don't use ritual anymore. We use technology and possible technology that was used even anciently as we talk about the Stargates again, whether or not they are viable machines that are out there just waiting to be taken, or they have been taken, reverse engineered. And that's why we have CERN in the first place.
2: Right. I mean, I've got this funny feeling that there might be a fight going on, a struggle going on among various adversarial governments over the discovery of these ancient machines. We know that that's going on in Jerusalem right now over Solomon's Temple.
1: Right.
2: Like, that's what we know because it's obviously stated because we know some of their discoveries.
1: Mm-hmm.
2: But look at how we got into Iraq in the first place. I mean, talk about just oddball sideways strategies going on. We never wanted a fight with Iraq. In fact, we were the ones when they say that Saddam Hussein had poison gas, a weapon of mass destruction. Who gave him that poison gas? We did.
1: Yes, we did. Mm-hmm.
2: Yeah, we were the ones that gave him that. Then suddenly, Saddam Hussein asks. I mean, you know, this obviously goes back to what 1990, 1991. The Kuwaitis supposedly were stealing Iraq's oil. That was the argument that Saddam Hussein gave.
1: Mm-hmm.
2: So, and in fact, they were. They were slant drilling. They were drilling under the border and basically taking part of Iraq's oil reserves. And so Saddam Hussein goes to the American ambassador to Baghdad, and he asks her, what would the United States do if he invaded Kuwait to take his oil back? And she gives him this nondescript answer. Oh, well, I'm not sure. I don't know. I don't think anything. And the next thing you know, we're at war with Iraq. Then the next thing you know, we're at war with Iraq again. The next thing you know, we're fighting in Iraq again.
1: And here we are. And another thing I found interesting, I was just looking up at the news, and I'll tell you, then we have to let you go, Bill. But I looked up and I saw Anderson Cooper, and it says showdown in Iran. Weren't we just defending Iran? Or showdown with Iran. We were just defending Iran a couple weeks ago when Bibi was in town, and now we're having a showdown in Yemen, the Gulf of Aden. I just find it peculiar that
2: against the Iranians,
1: yeah.
2: Because we've sent an aircraft carrier to intercept the Iranians. Who's fighting whom?
1: I know, this is crazy, and it's for what?
2: It's crazy.
1: The machines. Bill, thank you for being on the program tonight.
2: My pleasure.
1: You have a great night. We'll talk to you soon. Thank you so much.
2: You.
1: More Ground Zero to come. 888-673-3700. Do you have the answers for what we're talking about tonight? We'll be back.
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0: Eli Lewis, and this is Ground Zero. The numbers to call tonight, 888-673-3700. That's 888-673-3700. I know probably most of you have not heard of the possibility of Stargates in Iraq or possibly Stargates in Yemen down by the Gulf of Aden. But see, what is happening in that area now is we're seeing brazen territorial grabs by Al-Qaeda militants in Yemen, and they are robbing banks, they're breaking people out of prisons, they're capturing military bases. And so what they do is they go around and they do this, and same with, you look at ISIS. What is ISIS doing? ISIS is going around and they're destroying all of these legendary cities like the area of Nimrud and all of the places that we talked about back when CERN was first firing up. Now, this isn't all about CERN here. This is the idea that we are taking technologies that were ancient technologies. If you read about the Vimanas or if you read about other machinery that could be found in Ezekiel's tomb, and the possibility that we had advanced civilizations that lived in biblical times, this creates a paradox in time. Not quite literally, but possibly in a lot of ways that we say to ourselves, how can this be? How would it affect us if we found out tomorrow that an automobile could be found in the ruins in somewhere in Yemen? It's an ancient automobile that was piloted by human beings. That would throw everything into a crazed whack. It would be like time would stop. We go, how did a car get there in such ancient times? Well, the truth is that maybe the civilizations were far more advanced than we give them credit for. Maybe when the angels of Sodom and Gomorrah showed up, they knew how to detonate an atomic bomb, and they did so. Now, these speculations have all been had before, but it's becoming more and more apparent that these speculations have some type of, I guess you could call it, reasoning to think that this is the case. Like I was going back to what is known as the naive logistics, where you cannot contradict nor can you argue that there is a possibility that these things exist. You cannot say outright that this is all a hoax because you have so many people who have said that they have pictures of it, that they've seen it. There are recordings now of things being heard in the waters. Now, what are these things? No one knows, but they sound electronic. Now, when we're talking to Bill Burns, he said, well, what we're hearing is maybe something seismic. Now, if that's the case, then we could be expecting some major earthquakes, I'm believing, because if something this loud, if something very loud that sounds like an underwater magnetic wave sound, something that sounds like this, there's something that sounds like that that's coming out of the water being recorded. But I would say we better buckle up and batten down the hatches because something big is coming our way. When the water makes that, I mean, I know that when we're playing sounds of what's coming out of Saturn or what's coming out of the sun, it's time to batten down the hatches, buckle up, and realize that something's going down. And it's not just what we're doing. It's something that's being tested or operated. Now, we've talked about the economy crashing. We've talked about a number of possibilities of what is coming for our future. But here we have a leap into an area where approximation and speculation can be had, and immediately we can scare ourselves into thinking that perhaps something terrible this way comes, or something remarkable is going to be revealed, and secrets are going to be revealed, not only where we're fighting, but in the Holy Land and elsewhere. And when that happens, we will see to it that it will fit into prophecy, and that is exactly how we are. That is why I'm hoping that as we gather the evidence, as we look into this, we start noticing that there's a pattern. And the pattern is that things are not as they seem. And so when we start looking around, we start saying to ourselves, that's a close call. Ooh, what was that? And it starts opening your mind to new and interesting things. You have to stop and say, wait a minute. Is this part of some ancient artifact? Is this a reverse engineered ancient artifact? Are we finding a way to transmit the same amount of power from substation to substation to substation? Will this control me? How will this affect me? And why are they doing this? There is no reason for us to be fighting on the same side as our enemy. There's no reason, unless there's something bigger there than just fighting against an enemy. And that's why I speculate. What could it be? A Stargate? Some sort of technology that's similar to Stargates? The Yemen situation? The possibility that in the Gulf of Aden we see that thing swirling into the water? And if it does, are we going to have to keep it stable? We have to call in people to keep it stable? The military? I mean, are they distracting us by meeting in one area and that thing is just growing in size in another area? They're not going to give you this in the mainstream news. Of course not. It's going to be out there and finally somebody say, hey, you know, something strange was off the Gulf of Aden. Did you guys pay attention to this? And by then, it'll be all over. By then, what we're talking about tonight will be all over and no one will even mouth a word about it. Because it's too crazy to even buy into. But the idea of something advanced, some machine, some ancient machine that's making the noises, some reverse engineered machine, like what's at CERN, is making the noises. That's what we have to decide is what it is, and whether or not it's a war machine, whether or not we should be afraid of it. Rob in Louisiana. You're on Ground Zero. Rob, go ahead.
1: Hi, how you doing?
0: Good.
1: Really enjoy your show. So, but I have a question about this, about the Stargate. Like, I think of, you know, for example, the things that happened when Moses led the Jews out of Egypt to Israel, with the cloud that they followed, that followed them, and it glowed red at night and all that. That's technology that we could now do today, mm-hmm. that 2,000 years ago nobody would have understood. And similarly, I'm wondering that is the Stargate. I mean, I think what we, the two technologies that would really make a difference is anti-gravity, or the ability to use gravity in reverse for, as a means of propulsion,
0: right?
1: And very fast travel.
0: Mm-hmm.
1: So I think with those two things, people could be anywhere at any time without needing a ton of fuel to get there.
0: Well, what we're doing is we're trying to find ways of bending the timeline or fixing the timeline so that we can go right through it instead of having to go towards it. We just go through it. Like we take a pin and poke it through the universe, and then we find a way to go through that hole instead of having to go around it or go straight to it. We just bend time towards us so that we get to it.
1: Okay. So it's not really a mystical kind of a thing. It's just a technological thing.
0: Well, they would think it's mystical as well, Rob. That's the whole point. It's a mixture of both. It's a mixture of science, and it's a mixture of mysticism. And that's why I was saying, you know, you jump into naive logic and you look at the quantum mechanics within naive logic. You can't argue yay, nay, or anything else because you don't have the proof nor that you know the science or anything else. All you have to go on is what your gut tells you. Now, is your gut telling you that CERN is going to do us any good? My gut says no. Is your gut telling you that going into these countries and fighting along the same side of our enemies makes sense? I say no. Why would we do it? Unless it was something greater than us that we're fighting to get a hold of. Like the whole alien thing. We're saying, well, if aliens were to arrive tomorrow, we would fight on the same side as the enemy. Well, apparently we're fighting on the same side of the enemy when we go into Yemen and you know, Saudi Arabia and Al-Qaeda. Now, why are we doing this? Because something greater than us is out for the taking, and that is why we will fight with our enemies to find out what this is. Now, I'm not saying it's a Stargate. It could be a Stargate, but it's something far more valuable that we can set aside our differences to go fight it.
1: Mm-hmm. Okay. And I had one more point since you started talking about it a little earlier, if I have a moment. The thing about you were talking about ancient people, and they talked about older people, and that civilization on Earth has maybe been here and been reintroduced and so on. My theory is that it's so easy to believe, much easier to believe, that Earth is just like a colony, just like this country was a colony for European settlers.
0: Mm-hmm.
1: And who came here is whoever could come here. And their motivation was, you know, to exploit the place, just like we're going to go to Mars and we want to mine the moon.
0: Mm-hmm.
1: And I think that the gods, I think, like, for example, they did each have their own god, but they weren't, they were just a person or some variation of, I guess, human DNA, that these were his people. And he said, like, okay, well, we're going to go set up, some area, and that's going to be my area. And I'm the god because I have all this technology, not because I have, like, supreme godlike, you know, internal powers, but just the same technology that made it possible for the things that happen in the, you know, that are described in the Bible over a group of people who have absolutely no technology.
0: Right.
1: Like right now, you could make a rock talk with a walkie-talkie.
0: Sure.
1: You could do, if you had a helicopter and a smoke machine and a sniper rifle, you could be the cloud that hovered between the Jews and the Egyptians. And, you know, who would know the difference? So what I really wonder, though, is why don't we know about it?
0: Well, and why they're not telling us about it? Well, they're not telling us about it because they want to be the ones to have it in secret so they can wield their power, much like when Hitler wanted the Sword of Destiny, much like when he wanted the Ark of the Covenant. Don't kid yourself. FDR wanted it. Churchill wanted it. They all wanted these artifacts so they can feel they have more power over you and me. And that's the whole point of finding these ancient artifacts. That's the whole point of people like ISIS who want to find the throne of Zeus or the throne of Saturn in order to sit there and say, we have declared that we are the gods. See, it's a rush to not only some supernatural hierarchical power, but it's also to get those things that you get from the museums and other things that are very powerful. Have them for your own, reverse engineer them and use them just like we're using CERN and everything else that we've been reverse engineering, from flying saucers to you name it. And it just seems like this seems to be the case. And this is the race for those powerful machines that may be all over the Middle East, and we just don't know where they are. So, Rob, thank you for the call. 888-673-3700. That's 888-673-3700. Do you have an opinion on what we're fighting for as long as we're fighting alongside our enemies? Could it be for something greater than us, like perhaps machines, technology, maybe even a way to find a god or gods? 888-673-3700. We'll be back.
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4: This is not a test. 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
0: I've been instructed by a listener who's listening on Twitter, who said, Clyde, can you replay some of these sounds that are being heard in the water? I said, sure thing, I'll play that. First one you're going to be hearing is, this is a vortex sound. It sounds of whirling water, magnetic sound. Sounds electronic, under the water, recorded, and here it is. Here now is another one, sounds more electronic or more mechanical. This is an underwater magnetic wave sound spinning around in the waters right near the Gulf of Aden.

Now, someone has suggested something very, very chilling about these sounds. And that is, while they believe there is ancient machinery out there waiting to be taken, that perhaps in Ezekiel's tomb there is some sort of mechanized weapon or something that creates noises such as this, maybe something similar to CERN or something to create a opening of the wormhole or perhaps an opening of a dimension. But what was suggested on my Twitter account was, what if these sounds we're hearing are messages that are signals that are being turned on, remote controlled or otherwise, to notify the aliens that it's time to man their ships and come to Earth? This is a signal being sent out from the oceans, going out into deep space, saying it is now time to arrive. And this would explain why we're having fluctuations in the magnetic field. This would explain why CERN is trying to communicate with aliens. This would also answer the question as to, you know, whether or not these fast bursts we're getting are answers to what is being sent to them. It's like a signal, like in Star Trek. Remember Star Trek where they had that strange signal that it was trying to contact the whales and the whales weren't there to respond, and so the ship, whatever it was meant to destroy the Earth. It was sending out signals to start destroying the Earth because there was nothing to reply to them. Well, no one's suggesting that something's trying to destroy the world, but what if that signal is going out saying, man your ships, it's time to arrive, and we are fighting to make sure that switch gets turned off? Or we try to find out where those noises are coming from, or where this machinery may be. And that is why we're fighting alongside our enemies in order to do that. There's more to it than just oil and terrorism and blood and death and that. It's more than that. We're fighting against a common enemy, an enemy that is greater than we are. Our differences worldwide would vanish if we were facing an alien threat from outside this world. Ronald Reagan said that. And that would explain a lot, wouldn't it? It would explain a lot when we're all thinking about whether or not the aliens are about to arrive anyway. We're getting so close to nuclear war. We're getting so close to fighting each other, to the death, to our own destruction, to our own extinction level. And people are saying, maybe the aliens are trying to tell us something. Maybe they're going to come. Maybe they're going to arrive. Maybe that's why Jade Helm is gathering in the southeast and the southwest. At this point, I'm willing to entertain anything. I'm willing to suspend naive logic to even talk about anything that may be going on. What do you think is happening? I mean, this is something that I think is quite scary, because it's nothing that I can control. And the wars we're fighting are all theater, it seems. I mean, what? We're having a standoff with Iran when just a few days ago we were saying we believe that Iran is okay? We're fighting with Al-Qaeda alongside Al-Qaeda because now we think that Al-Qaeda is okay? Why do those soldiers die in the war? Because Al-Qaeda is okay? Ladies and gentlemen, we're fighting alongside our enemies because there's something out there greater than we are that's there to frighten us into this type of behavior. 888-673-3700. That's the only way I can, that's the only conclusion I can come to. Now, if you can come to a better conclusion, then tell me. There is something greater out there, ladies and gentlemen. Whether it be an old machine sending out signals to space aliens or something. And we're out there fighting alongside our enemies to do what? Stop it from spreading the noise. Stop it from spreading the messages.

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1: It's time to talk about Yemen, the Stargate, and what is to come over the next 3 months. The date is April 13th. The Stargate will continue to open up and reveal itself. I cannot tell you anything more. Just know, you will see extreme changes in the next 3 months.
2: Everybody ready to say goodbye to our solar system? To our galaxy? Here we go.

0: drills won't work here. 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All you can do is record and observe.
1: Stick that flashes lightness. The turbulence in the gravity is increasing.

I'm Clyde Lewis. You're listening to Ground Zero. The numbers to call tonight, 888-673-3700. That's 888-673-3700. I had a tweeter send me a twit. Well, he's actually a twit. He was a tweeter. Says to me, I hate the fact that you're misleading your audience tonight playing whale calls and saying that they're machines under the water. I wrote him back and I said, do you want to hear what a whale sounds like? I'm going to play you what a whale sounds like. And I'm going to play you what the sound sounds like. Sounds nothing like a whale. Nothing like a whale. This is what whales sound like, ladies and gentlemen. Listen to this.

What you're hearing are whale sounds. Okay? Now, this is the sound of the underwater magnetic wave that we've been talking about. Listen to this.

0: Now back to the whale sounds. There you go. It's not the same thing. It's not. It sounds different to me. 888-673-3700. That's 888-673-3700. We now go to John. Actually, hold on one second. That's not John. Let's go to John in Florida, WFLA. You're on Ground Zero. John in Florida. Hi, go ahead. You're on the air.
1: Yeah. I don't know. I was thinking it sounded like underground tunnel machines.
0: Yeah, could be.
1: That's all I could think of. I have one other idea that might be an aperture at the north of the South Pole that was opening related to the Hollow Earth theory. Sometimes.

0: times on the internet I've seen some YouTube pictures of the moon with the South Pole aperture showing there. So it might be that we're actually on a planet that's constructed.
1: Well, you know, there are possibly tunneling machines if they're in Antarctica. They're tunneling under the Earth. That could be a possibility. There could be other machines that are sending signals out. It could very well be ancient type of a technology that's being used down there. It just that I don't think it sounds anything natural. It sounds very, I mean, that's the thing is the people that recorded the sound says it doesn't sound anything natural. Because the only thing they can think of is what you're hearing is you're hearing the sound of a glacier, or you're hearing the sound of an iceberg basically moving through the water. And they say that even then that's not even close to what it would probably sound like if they had better equipment.
0: Sound like a circular tunnel digging machine to me. That's all I could say, Clyde.
1: All right, John, thank you for the call. Appreciate that. Thank you so much. Let's go to Josh in Pennsylvania. You're on Ground Zero.
2: Hi, Clyde. I read a book a while back. It's written by Robin Cook, and I believe it was called Abduction. Are you familiar with said book?
1: I'm familiar with Robin Cook, but I'm not familiar with the Abduction book. Tell me about it.
2: Okay, in Abduction, there's a group of explorers. They're deep sea divers. They're down in the Marianas Trench, and they have an accident in their submersible vehicle, and they wind up getting sucked into this hole of sorts, which turns out to be a tunnel into an ancient society of people that predate our current knowledge of man. And it spins it into this whole thing that there's people living under the water. They had to go under because of the ice ages and stuff. They use geothermal heat. They've become able to live thousands of years, you know, actually kind of like the Bible, you know, mentions Methuselah and you know, Noah, all those other people living to be hundreds of years old. Mm-hmm. Kind of weird that all happens. But that book, I've never heard anyone else really come up with that kind of a concept. And since he's normally writing about, you know, medical fiction, that it really caught my eye. And now with everything that's going on at CERN and, you know, the fictional concept that he planted in my mind, I'm wondering if maybe there could be some form of advanced civilization, you know, living in the core of the Earth, deep under the ocean. That would explain, you know, some UFO sightings, because according to that book, you know, that was what most people see as UFOs, were those people traveling to other locations over the air or coming up to get any kind of supplies they might need.
1: Well, just to add more fuel to your fire, you know, most UFOs are seen over water.
2: Exactly. So it's really bizarre. Mm-hmm. And they could be upset about the whole thing going on at CERN. Maybe they're worried that we're going to find something that will link us to them that they don't want us to know about. I mean, it's really far-fetched.
1: Well,
2: but
1: it's not. Believe it or not, it's not that far-fetched, because when Anthony Patch did his presentation that he's now, I mean, this presentation that he did for our show, it's available now if you want to pick it up. It's been now presented on several radio talk show hosts, several radio talk shows across the country. And also he and Joseph Farrell are exchanging information because of what is being discovered now. We're finding that, you know, they are not lying when they say they want to open up another dimension, and they'll do anything to do it. And they may have already done it and things have gotten through. So and this would explain why we're fighting with our enemies over in the Middle East, and the idea that, you know, we're heading to Yemen. We're fighting with Al-Qaeda side by side. And yet back in 2000, we heard this murmur, this whisper about some sort of a Stargate in Yemen off the Gulf of Aden and another Stargate in Iraq. Mm-hmm. Then we heard about our Stargate, which is the biggest and worst of all, and that was the Large Hadron Collider in Geneva. Now the Large Hadron Collider has got our imagination because it got the Higgs boson particle. It was able to find the God particle. Now they want to open up dimensions, and they want to go further in power. Now, why do they want to do this? Why do they want to open dimensions? And why is it so important? How will this benefit us? See, that's the point. I had no idea until I listened to what Anthony had to say. He came on the show and talked about it, but he did this presentation. And now it's like, this is the most amazing thing. I mean, I could do a whole, with what I learned, I could do a whole 3 or 4 weeks on CERN. People would tune me out and say it's boring. But see, that's the point. Everything now is firing up. everything that's an ancient machine, that's a magical machine or whatever, people are interested in trying to find them. You just had a television show that was on a while ago called Dig. The whole thing was about uncovering artifacts that are magical machines that are able to fight wars.
2: Exactly.
1: Yeah.
2: It's really, that actually has me kind of freaked out. The whole thing, I'm actually kind of worried. I want to check that out, too. I'm going to check into that material you mentioned.
1: Yeah. Well, all you need to do is you should go to, it's a website outside of my website. I just drew a blank on the name. AwakenRoots.com. AwakenRoots.com. You go there. It says if you want the video that was featured on Clyde Lewis's show, and it was also on several other shows, even George Norrie's show, you just get the video. It's only $10. You download it, watch it on YouTube. And it's amazing work.
2: I will definitely do that. That'll be the best $10 I ever spent.
1: It'll make your mind go. I mean, it got Joseph Farrell to contact Anthony. It got several other people to contact him, and they're coming up with more things. They're going to blow your mind about what's going on with that machine out there in Geneva, and it's triggering a number of things to take place. I mean, even what Bill Burns said tonight. He said if what we're listening to are ancient machines, or if we're listening to some other machine in the ocean, or if we're listening to P waves, or we're listening to something else, then be looking in the news for some major earthquakes in the next couple weeks, or maybe in the next couple days. And if that's the case, then we know that we're listening to that. If it's not the case, then it's something more. We got to figure out what it might be. But in the meantime, I'm dropping you off this whole story right here, and then it's up to you to Google and look up what I'm talking about, because I can promise you, you're going to be at your computer all night long finding out more information. It's going to blow your mind.
2: I absolutely believe it because my mind's already blown. That actually made me think of one other thing. There was a documentary, well, they called it a documentary on the Discovery Channel. The whole thing seemed like a joke when you watched it. It was about, they called it, I think it was, might have even been called Mermaids.
1: Oh, yeah.
2: And they were playing some really strange sounds that we were using as testing under the ocean that was causing whales to beach themselves all over the planet. I mean,
1: oh, yeah. Harp.
2: I can't imagine we have things capable of making those specific noises.
1: Oh, we had harp.
2: Or if we do, they would have been, you know, identified by somebody that knows that if that was a known frequency to be put off by. Well,
1: I don't think anybody really knew, or otherwise they looked the other way. But yeah, whatever harp was firing at full potential, you'd always hear of whales being beached, or you'd hear of dolphins being beached, because it does. It plays with their ear. I mean, it's just like one. It's like taking a horn, a huge horn of a train, putting it up to your head, Josh, and turning it on full force.
2: Couldn't even imagine.
1: Yeah, it would just cause you absolutely. Yeah,
2: in your ear.
1: Bye. You're gone. Blow your eardrums. Blow your head off. That's what it does to the fish. It takes the magnetite of the birds and it switches it around so they can't find their way around, so they fall out of the sky dead.
2: Jeez Louise.
1: I know. It's crazy.
2: It sounds like we're coming to the end times. It really does.
1: If we keep messing with stuff, we will. That's for sure. So, Josh, I thank you for your call, man. Thank you so much.
2: Hey, thank you. You made my night.
1: All right. You take care. Bye-bye. Yeah, Josh, I can't express more how important. In fact, I ran into Anthony today. And he asked me, he said, so how's things going? I go, great. I mean, we were talking about CERN. We were talking about everything. He said, hey, new stuff. Joseph Farrell, you need to read his stuff. Get him on the show, maybe. I'm going to get him on the show because he's got stuff about geese that's going to blow your mind. But just this idea of ancient machines that are out there that may have just turned on. They're finding more evidence to show that these ancient machines have turned on, or they're out there sending out signals or something, and they need to find them. Because maybe they're sending signals to the wrong people. Maybe they're sending signals to aliens. Maybe there's, I mean, and that is going to be the thing where they come down and they'll say, stop fighting, or they'll say, keep fighting, or they'll say, it just depends on what aliens they are. It's just amazing what kind of world we live in and how, like I say, it's like the naive logic. You jump around, bounce around like a BB in a boxcar, and you don't know if you're going off on something that's your imagination or you're going off on something that's true, false, or neither. But there's certainly evidence to show that there's something going on. So you make your own hypothesis. It could be wrong, but still, it's a hypothesis. We'll be back.
3: 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It is the future. Ground Zero with Clyde Lewis.
1: Let's go to Bill in Connecticut. WHYN. Hi, Bill. You're on Ground Zero.
4: Yes, hi, Clyde. Hi, yes, hi, hi. I like to relate. I like to relate what's going on near Yemen and Iran, the Gulf of Oman, I think it's called. I want to relate that to something that happened before you were born, but I was age 12, almost age 13. The October 1962 Cuban Missile Crisis. That incident in the Cuban Missile Crisis is the only time up until this second, where the world came damn close, very close to a nuclear World War III, but none of the missiles were launched. Now, relating that to what's happening now, if it should happen between the United States fleet and the Iranian fleet, fighting breaking out, and if that leads in some way to, I don't know what, Russia getting into it or China or both, so it looks like there could be World War III. Relating that to aliens and UFOs, and I do agree that there are extraterrestrials, aliens among us studying our planet and doing a lot of things. I agree with UFO phenomena, in other words. My point is, if you're familiar with Dr. David Jacobs, I assume you are.
1: Yes, I am. Mm-hmm.
4: Yes, and the book he wrote, The Threat, and especially the new book he's writing that's coming out in a couple of months this year, 2015, relating not only the book, The Threat, but the new book, he says the aliens' agenda, through his hypnosis of many, many patients, is planetary acquisition. In other words, for that, is taking over our planet. So my point is, the aliens, even though it'd be horrible to have the aliens taking over our planet, I guess the one thing that would be even worse would be World War III. So my point is, I don't think the aliens' agenda at all would be to want World War III, because that, what kind of a planet would our be for acquisition? It would not be. So I think the aliens would intervene either in destroying the missiles or making sure the global intercontinental ballistic missiles do not launch in the first place, so that there would be no World War III, and the aliens would make themselves visible visible to everybody, knowable to everybody on planet Earth. And I think that's what the Bible talks about wrongly, religious and spiritual. It's really scientific, and the aliens... aliens taking over us. Mm-hmm. At that point, they would have reason to take over. They would say, you human beings are not able to run this planet. You are about to destroy yourself in a nuclear war. It's time for us aliens to take over. So, what do you think of that?
1: That would be a probable situation. How do you feel about the Gulf of Aden and the possibility of a vortex or possibility of a Stargate where those aliens would come up, bring their ships, and maybe even confront us?
4: No, it's not a Stargate, and I don't think CERN has anything to do with this at all.
1: Okay, but it's not a Stargate. What is it then? Because you have seen it, obviously.
4: I'm not seeing anything unusual in that area of the world, no.
1: Look it up. Look it up and then write me and tell me what you think, because it's all over the place, man. It's this idea of this swirling, swarming thing that's right there. You can see it from satellite photos, and it's right near where the boats are gathering, but it's like, while the boats are gathering over there and standing off, we have this churning area of the Gulf of Aden pretty much ready to reveal itself, whether it be with motherships and starships or something big and scary from the other side. So I don't know if it's going to happen, but I certainly wonder why we're fighting with our enemies unless they feel threatened by something that's outside this planet. And so I can see where you're coming from, Bill. I would just like for you to give it a shot and see what kind of your scientific opinion would be on looking into that possibility.
4: I will try to look into it, yes.
1: Okay, buddy. Take care.
4: Thank you.
1: You bet. Bye-bye. 888-673-3700. That's 888-673-3700. We'll be back with more. Keep it here on Ground Zero.

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1: Spinning complacently in the darkness, covered and blinded by a blanket of little lives, false security has lulled the madness of this world into a slumber. Wake up. An eye is upon you, staring straight down and keenly through, seeing all that you are and everything that you can never be. Yes, an eye is upon you, an eye ready to blink. So face forward, with arms wide open and mind reeling. Your future has arrived. Are you ready to go?

I'm Clyde Lewis, and this is Ground Zero. The numbers to call tonight, 888-673-3700. That's 888-673-3700. It's interesting to note that there are many things that point to the possibility that we're getting ever closer to an encounter with extraterrestrials. And we've kind of hinted at that for the past few days, and we also looked at both sides of the story, jumping from naive logic to the possibility that, yes, it is true, that all the documentation is there. And you can be rest assured that we are actually preparing, because we have people like, well, we have Mazlan Othman, who is the United Nations head up for the Office for the Outer Space Affairs. Space-related activity always looked at by the United Nations. But I don't think anybody is going to announce anytime soon that what we're hearing from the water has anything to do with extraterrestrials, because we do not somehow, we find a way to separate both extraterrestrials and ultra-terrestrials, if there are ultra-terrestrials under the water speaking to us. If those are P wave signaling a possible earthquake or a major earthquake. But see, in 2004, scientists examined a series of radio waves from space only to discover that one signal in particular was getting stronger. And this was a sign that alien life was attempting contact, as radio waves are frequently sent out of space from Earth in an attempt to reach life other than our own. We always worry that we're going to get a callback. But lately, we have been getting callbacks with these fast bursts of radio waves. They're happening in mathematical sequence. That happened a couple weeks ago. Then we were told that, you know, within 20 years' time, we would find out that alien life truly exists. So we go down one pathway. We're told, okay, we have the United Nations supervisor. We have the person that's heading up that area of the United Nations. Then we have the report of mystery signals, these microbursts, these electronic bursts are coming down in frequency that are being noted as being mathematically frequent. And then we hear within 20 years' time, we'll be making contact with aliens, or aliens will be making contact with us. Once again, we talk about exobiology, exotheology, and the idea that, you know, alien life forms, as they are, can come in many ways, and we would have to decide which would be, which ones we would care about, because if they're not anthropomorphic, we may just, you know, throw them out. And then we talked about biological organisms, tiny biological organisms that have been found. We had Wainwright on the program to talk about it. He brought up Gilbert Levin. British scientists sent a balloon in the outer reaches of the atmosphere. They were baffled when it came back carrying tiny biological organisms. These organisms, which the balloon accidentally harvested in space, have the scientists convinced that alien life exists, that they believe they can only have originated in space, coming down with the building blocks for life that hitch rides on things like asteroids and comets. But let's play the numbers for a little bit here, okay? I'm not talking about numerology. I'm talking about numbers, where we can use numbers to kind of prove a point. Our galaxy, the Milky Way galaxy, measures up to 120,000 light years across and contains about 400 billion stars. That's billions with a B. 400 billion stars. It's said that about half of these stars include at least one planet within their orbit. That's a lot of planets and a good chance for alien life we haven't even discovered yet. But it gets even more interesting when you learn that in 2001, a scientist who used Drake theory or Drake's equation determined that thousands of these same planets host an ideal condition to support life. In the game of numbers, those are winning odds for the prospect of alien beings. So if anyone ever tells you, I don't believe in aliens, just say, hey, the numbers favor the idea of aliens. The numbers favor the idea that we don't know all of the answers. The numbers favor that much of what we learn in science is naive logic. That here's the deal. Remember what Arthur C. Clarke said about magic and about technology. Arthur C. Clarke, the author of 2001 A Space Odyssey, and one of my favorite books, Childhood's End, which will be a sci-fi TV classic. Arthur Clarke said this. He said,
any sufficiently advanced technology is indistinguishable from magic. Think about it. If you didn't see anything like this, and that's got to be magic. Any advanced form of technology has got to be magic. Unless it's explained to you, you say, now I know what it is. It's not some magical thing. It's some simple thing. Fantasy writer Larry Niven wrote, any sufficiently advanced magic is indistinguishable from technology. That's called Larry's theory. When elements of magic and science come together, it's time to connect the dots. Follow the history and make a hypothesis, even one that sounds so outrageous, you're afraid to even tell people. If the conclusion is dire enough, in your panic, you might slash your wrist with Occam's razor and say, I didn't believe in the first place. But here's the deal. The simplest explanation is not always the explanation. Because we live in times where simple explanations don't always happen the way we want them to. So there's no reason to hide and no reason to be quiet about what you're discovering.

0: Tripoli. I said Arthur C. Clarke, and then Larry Niven said something that was totally different from what Arthur C. Clarke said. That's why I said Larry Niven. People were saying that he was quoted. No, I can't do that twice in one show. Otherwise, I'll just have to leave.
1: I just have to leave.
0: Yeah, I mean, you know. I said that Arthur Dent was in Batman, and Arthur Dent was not in Batman. He was in Hitchhiker's Guide to the Galaxy, which I know that. But I had a long day going to the doctor and doing my show that I forgot that Arthur Dent was in that and not Batman's Harvey Dent. Dent Schmidt. Anyway, so I did quote Arthur C. Clarke correctly, and I did quote Larry Niven correctly. I had to have. I double-checked. Are we all unanimous now? Okay. Everybody's looking at me like I'm about ready to take out a gun and blow everybody away. I don't know what's going on here. I don't know. What's that? Do I look like I'm about ready to shoot everybody? Do I look like that? I mean, am I drooling or something? Maybe we should go to a break. I'll get my gun. And then you'll really, really know my power. Anyway. Sorry, it was just one of those things. But then again, I'd gripe if you didn't correct me. Are you listening to my show? Can't you hear how stupid I'm sounding? I said a wrong quote. Anyway, we'll get this taken care of momentarily. 888-673. We're going to bust some heads. 888-673-3700. We'll be back.

0: Everyone is in on the secrets, and big things are being planned. Call Clyde Lewis now. Ground Zero.
1: Going out of Tampa, Florida, we're going to speak with Kip. Hey, Kip, you're on Ground Zero. Go ahead.
2: Yeah, Clyde, it's a great show tonight.
1: Thank you.
2: First thing I want to say is that if you read the Vedic scriptures, the Bhagavad Gita, some of the other books that talked about astral travel without aid of technology. So this is something that was known to the ancients. You could travel the whole universe without having to build a spaceship.
1: Right.
2: You know, some people call it astral projection. This is something that the ancients had down to a science. And I wanted to try to relate that to the Meissner field that's created by the Mifkazit, or the transmuted 24-karat gold, which, as we know, becomes levitational and disappears all at the same time and creates a Meissner field or a superconductor effect, which transcends time and space and gets into another dimension. Now, I'll relate that to Aden. Etymologically, Aden is Eden. They come from the same root word, Eden and Aden.
1: Mm-hmm.
2: Now, if you look at the map, try to imagine before the flood, the worldwide deluge, when we had what people now call Pangaea, one big landmass.
1: Right.
2: Aden would be perched right on the Horn of Africa. Well, now, archaeologists and anthropologists will tell you that's where human life started. Whether you believe human life was created by God Almighty, which I do, or if you believe it evolved from some lower life form, or if you believe it was created by extraterrestrials or whatever your theory is, it's pretty obvious that human life started right there in that Horn of Africa region.
1: Right.
2: So what we may be hearing are actual eruptions, not E-R-U-P-T-I-O-N-S, but I-R-R-U-P-T-I-O-N-S, which I got from Mircea Eliade, which if you haven't read The Sacred and the Profane, I would recommend everybody read it.
1: Right.
2: These are eruptions from another dimension into our dimension, perhaps as a warning that if we don't learn to live together in peace, love, and harmony as brothers and sisters, that we are facing genetic annihilation as a species.
1: You know, it's interesting. I find that theory to be very fascinating. I don't remember actually who recently came up with the idea. Maybe it was Linda Moulton Howe, I'm not sure, came up with the idea that some of the strange booms and horns we were hearing were actually quite possibly wars in other dimensions. And that since we've thinned the veil so much that we're able to hear these weapons and we're able to hear these horns, we're able to hear these weapon and planes and whatever it is they use to fight their wars, and they are fighting them right alongside of us. And that
2: the other thing I was going to say before I get off the air, because I don't want to take up too much of your time and it's late here in Florida, but I want to say this. In the book of Revelations, it says that the new Jerusalem comes down out of heaven like a bride adorned for her husband. It doesn't say that we go to heaven. It says heaven comes down to us.
1: Mm-hmm.
2: So I think people should think about that before they, you know, try to get all.
1: It's the idea of the city of Jerusalem. It's the idea of the city. So the idea of the city of Jerusalem is a big cube, and it's coming down to meet us.
2: I mean, I look at it like this: we have the old Jerusalem now, which is full of tribal war, strife, soldiers with automatic weapons, hedonism, all kinds of stuff.
1: Mm-hmm.
2: The new Jerusalem is going to be nothing like that. It's going to be something completely different. Well, you know, everybody knows, and again, getting back to the Hindu teachings of the creator / destroyer, you know, that sometimes things have to be destroyed in order for something better to be created.
1: Right.
2: And when I say destroyed, I don't necessarily mean with nuclear bombs or anything like that, but perhaps dismantled would be a better word before we can have something new and better.
1: Well, it seems like, you know, we're learning more about our surroundings, and a lot of it that is completely paranormal to what we're used to is blackened out or at least shut down by the mainstream. And when you come up with something and you talk about something as outrageous, what we're talking about tonight, we extend the mind just a bit, and people are going to have to understand that even though this sounds crazy, there is precedent for why it's being said and why it's being delivered the way it's being delivered. Because as you said at the beginning of this phone call, you look at the Vedic scriptures, you look at all this, you see energy weapons, you see flying spaceships You see flying chariots, flying shields. You hear about all these things going on in the Vedic scriptures. Then you hear in the Bible all kinds of connections with these beings. And then you also hear about technologies that aren't explained intricately because, of course, the prophets weren't engineers. But the older we get, the more we understand technology, the less magical it becomes, and we would find ourselves seeing quite possibly a repeat performance of technologies that were had some thousands of years ago.
2: Yeah, I agree. And I also would recommend everybody, if you can read it, read Process and Reality by Alfred North Whitehead, where he describes the God particle before about 100 years before it was ever discovered.
1: Right.
2: And he calls God the actual entity that prehends all other actual entities. God is in all and all is in God.
1: Right. Kip, thank you so much for a great call. That's some great stuff from you. I appreciate it. You take care.
2: Yeah.
1: Bye-bye. Now, he was talking about something in his phone call, and I'm not going to point out what it is because it would give away a very important ending to the presentation that was given by Anthony Patch. He brought up something in his call that Anthony Patch brought up that opened my mind to something brand new. And probably within 3 or 4 months, I'm going to bring him on the program to talk about this eventually. But you don't get the full gist of how it all connects to CERN, connects to our well-being, connects to the beast system and to the system of a new internet and new powerful computers that can control us. These are things that are going to be produced out of that area after they include more power to find out more information about what's going on the other side. In order for you to get the full information, you have to go to awakenedroots.com. That's awakenedroots.com and purchase a download of this remarkable video that was produced by Anthony. You know, sometimes things come together. And they come together so well that you have to boast and you have to praise work that is done, and you have to tell everybody to get a hold of it because it's something that everybody needs to use in their studies. This is it. You know, many times I produce things where I've said, hey, it's a great thing. Check it out. It's been all right. You know, a lot of things I produce are okay, but nothing compares to this. And that is why people always say, why are you always hawking this video? I'm hawking this video because it's a damn good video. Okay. And I wish everybody could take the opportunity to just take their $10 and use it to go and watch a 3-hour presentation that sold out to crowds at the Hilton. It was a sold out crowd that we had at the Hilton. And then we want sell out crowds for this video. So go ahead and go to awakenedroots.com. That's awakenedroots.com and purchase yourself a copy. It's only $10. It's worth the $10 for the information, and you'll be able to be highly informed about not only what's going on with CERN, but what's going to happen with the well-being of you and your family and how they're going to be implementing this beast system that everybody talks about. And it has nothing to do with real religion. It has everything to do with the pacts that are going to be made in order to control the populace for further commerce and sustainability. And it will be done at the DNA level. If you want to be fascinated for 3 hours, get this video at awakenedroots.com. That's awakenedroots.com. There's a place that says, if you want the video, click here. Click there, $10. And, of course, Christy, the lovely Christy, will be able to get that password to you so you can get in and see that. Give her at least 4 hours to get that to you. 888-673-3700. It's 888-673. That's demand. That's within 4 hours you'll get that. Usually it's within 4 to 6 weeks you get it delivered to your home. This is within 4 hours you'll be able to get that password and be able to watch that fantastic documentary presentation he did. It's going to get even better, my friends. We're going to get some more information out there that's just going to blow your mind. 888-673-3700. That's 888-673-3700. We'll be back.

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2: I just covered a report that the Saudis had begun airstrikes against the Houthi rebels in Yemen. And then I started tying everything in together. We were looking at the map of Yemen. And then, lo and behold, we discovered where the Gulf of Aden is.
3: But anyway, okay. All right, we're obviously looking at a picture of the cobblestones. Now, on the outer track, these figures that you would believe to be words to be translated were, in fact, star constellations.
4: About 225 miles southeast of Baghdad is an area with historical and religious significance. But the only people who get to see it are American troops.
5: American advisors are trying to help the Iraqi government excavate the site and open it to the public.
3: Now, these constellations were placed in a unique order, forming a map or an address of sorts. 7 points to outline a course to a position

0: I'm Clyde Lewis. You are listening to Ground Zero. Numbers to call tonight, 888-673-3700. That's 888-673-3700. Like something out of a B science fiction movie, it churns and awaits. In the Gulf of Aden, a vortex that has been detected and wondering if it's some sort of Stargate or some sort of starfield. The boats are rushing now to basically confront Iran. This is some amazing stuff, but you're not going to be told that there's a vortex out there. You just know that there was one because it was reported back in 2000, that it had some stability. But now, start hearing all kinds of strange stuff in the waters, wondering what that might be, what's going on, and the fact that we're fighting with our own enemies alongside them against another enemy makes you wonder why we've decided to let bygones be bygones to fight something that perhaps is bigger than we are. 888-673-3700. We'll go to Dana in Texas. Dana, hi, you're on Ground Zero.
1: Hi, Clyde.
0: Hey.
1: I just wanted to, something just dawned on me tonight. You know, I'm in Waco, and over in Glenrose in the 80s, they were building a collider there. And then they said they stopped building it and filled it with water, but they still got a skeleton crew there. So then in, you know, too many years ago, in Stephenville, they started having lots of UFO sightings there, and one of the craft actually went to the Bush Ranch. So I thought that was interesting that, you know, maybe there's a connection between the collider and all that. And also, I'm wondering if the three colliders could be strategically located, you know, to each other, the one in CERN and the one in Texas and so on.
0: There's also one in New York, too.
1: Okay.
0: Yeah.
1: Okay, so I wonder if there could be a pattern to the, you know, wherever they're located. And also, I was going to make a comment about the Book of Revelation 2, where it says that Jesus would come to destroy those that would destroy the earth. Apparently, they do something that causes the foundations of the earth to be broken down, and the earth will reel and wobble as a drunkard.
0: Mm-hmm.
1: And so, with CERN and HARP and those kind of things are so powerful, it could, you know, knock the earth off its axis.
0: If Bill Burns is correct, and what he heard on these tapes tonight is correct, then we are due for an earthquake.
1: Mm-hmm.
0: I mean, it's going to be a major earthquake somewhere.
1: Mm-hmm.
0: I'm just wondering how big it's going to be.
1: The UFO sightings was pretty interesting, you know, so if it's a wormhole or a gate or whatever, Stargate.
0: Mm-hmm. Well, I mean, we're obviously looking at something that we don't understand. And people are going to say, oh, well, I understand it, when they really don't. And that's the thing. That's the problem. That's why I wanted to talk about naive logic to get things set up. Because, you know, with that, you could have people saying, well, it's not true. We're critical thinkers. You're not. And it gets into this battle of wits and a battle of minds. But in reality, we have so many circumstantial things pointing to the possibility that we're confronting something that we don't understand, or we do understand it. We're trying to get data on it so we can figure out if it's good or bad. And I think what we're seeing is something that at the moment is ambivalent. And until something comes out of it like a Kraken or an alien, I don't think we're going to be too worried about it.
1: Mm-hmm.
0: So there you go.
1: All right. Well, you recall that earthquake that was in Bolivia, South America, that was like the deepest one. That was in the, that was June 21st, 1994, I believe.
0: Mm-hmm.
1: And so apparently, that, you know, something could have been released there, like some sort of a spirit or an evil entity that was released
0: mm-hmm.
1: from its, you know, place of being stored there, and now it's on the earth and ready to incarnate someone.
0: Mm-hmm. That's a frightening thought, isn't it? Something that powerful.
1: The earth, because that's what they wanted to do, is to usurp the power by causing Adam and Eve to fall, because they, you know, Satan wanted to take power of the top of the earth.
0: Mm-hmm. Mm-hmm. See, that's what they want now, is full spectrum control, Data. They want to be able to take over. They want to chip anything from a blade of grass to your dog to whatever. And that's what we're going to be facing here in the new world. We're going to be facing men who want to control you, control me, and they'll do whatever they can to get that control. They'll make pacts with devils. They'll make pacts with aliens. They'll make Faustian bargains with anybody if it means they're going to get a piece of that pie. And that's what I'm worried about. It powers corrupting everyone, and it just seems to me that those in power just want to continue along their path of being psychotic or psychopathic, and that's the thing that bothers me.
1: Right.
0: Yeah.
1: Drunk with power, and power corrupts absolutely. So
0: yes.
1: And, you know, my friend was making a comment about how come there are certain books of the Bible that weren't put in the Bible that we were given, you know. And I was saying, well, it's probably because of control. No, not one you have certain knowledge that maybe that possesses.
0: Mm-hmm. Well, that's why I say, if you don't mind reading the Apocrypha, you should. I'm teaching a lot of things about your own Bible that they didn't want to put in because they probably would have taken the power away from the king. And that's the whole point. It was King James' Bible, not God's Bible. It was given to King James. So,
1: what?
0: Yeah.
1: Yeah, and then there's a Book of Enoch and all that.
0: Yeah, you're right. You're right. That's what I'm saying. Yeah. I mean, if that's God's Bible, then why did King James order so much out of it? That's the thing I always tell people. And they say, well, who's King James? Well, he's the guy that they basically wrote that for. They put it together for him as a gift. And he didn't like some of it, so he wanted some stuff taken out of it. They did it. So, Dana, I appreciate your call tonight.
1: All right. Well, thank you.
0: Thank you. Have a great night. Take care. Let's go to Jack in San Diego, California. You're on Ground Zero.
2: Yeah, I don't think the United States knows why we're in the Middle East right now, because we're playing both sides against the middle.
0: Yeah, that's why I'm speculating that maybe there's an alien being or an alien group out there that's having us fight on the same side as our enemies.
2: Well, as we get closer to a world war, I think you'll see an increase in UFO sightings because they're going to want to do what we do, and that is to observe.
0: Mm-hmm.
2: And there's the possibility of intervention because they may see a full nuclear war as some kind of threat to the universe, not knowing what would happen if the Earth was thrown off its axis or whatever.
0: Right.
2: If you ask me right now, if there's an intervention where contact is made, either at a spiritual level, like a godlike figure or intelligent beings from other planets, it's on the side of ISIS. I think the United States may be on the wrong side of this.
0: What do you mean?
2: Well, look what's happening, for example, with our police force inside the United States.
0: Uh-huh.
2: They're acting like the Gestapo. The Muslims view the United States as neo-Nazis. And just what you were talking about, you know, total information control, total confrontation, that we've appointed ourselves the policemen of the world, and they actually see us as Christian-based and a threat to their religion. That's why this has turned into a religious war. They're fighting for their religious survival.
0: Well, we see it as a religious war, too. Many people, if you ask anybody on my show if it's a religious war, many would say yes, and that we're fighting to keep our Christian selves pretty much in tight or intact, and the threat is Islam.
2: Well, look, okay, so in Iraq, we've been supporting the effort of Iran in Iraq as they go after ISIS.
0: Right.
2: In Yemen, we have been supporting the Saudis as they go after the Iranian forces and the Iranian influence in Yemen, and they're supporting the Houthis. Now, I think what's interesting is I believe that it's really ISIS is gaining control of Yemen. And I've heard that they've actually threatened the Saudi royal family, ISIS has, that if you don't stop the bombing in Yemen, the entire royal family is going to be beheaded.
0: I've heard that before.
2: And I think you're going to see in the coming weeks, I think you're going to see a different attitude out of Saudi Arabia in regards to their relationship with Yemen. And I would even see that the possibility that ISIS will be attacking the Vatican within 5 years. And I think what we have to realize is as Muslims have been immigrating in droves to Europe and Canada, Australia, and the United States, that you're going to see more and more Muslims pledging their allegiance to ISIS And these are Muslims that live in these countries. And you're going to have a significant presence of the enemy right here.
0: Right.
2: And within 15, 20 years, some Christians inside the United States may face the choice of converting or being beheaded or paying the tax. I don't think we fully realize the full power of ISIS, and that from the first reports that we've been hearing about how Iraqi forces that were superior just jump out of their uniforms and run from ISIS. They have been almost superhuman in their efforts to date.
0: Yeah, I've heard that. I've heard that term thrown around. Superhuman has been thrown around a lot, along with anti-science.
2: Well, they have withstood everything that we've thrown at them, and it's like they just pop up somewhere else. And I think we've greatly underestimated ISIS.
0: Well, we got to get the upper hand of it. Eventually, we got to get the upper hand. There's no doubt about that, Jack.
2: Well, so you don't know if contact's already been made.
0: I don't?
2: I say we don't.
0: Oh.
2: We don't know if contact has been made, and it is on the side of ISIS, that they're being helped.
0: Well, let's hope it's not by the aliens, that ISIS is being helped by them in order to, what, become a very powerful marauding group for the alien infestation. That'd be kind of sick. That'd be horrible.
2: Well, I think we have to ask ourselves how other people view us, especially Muslims, and who exactly appointed us policemen of the world? Are we becoming neo-Nazis? Why is our police force out of control? You know, you have to really start soul searching. I know everybody wants to think of American exceptionalism, but wasn't that the whole point of the master race? That they thought they were better than everybody else? And is that where we are today in the United States?
0: Some of us feel that way, yes. A lot of us feel that way, yes. I would agree with you, Jack, yeah. Mm-hmm.
2: Well, it's not, you know, it's more the people that are in control feel that way. And that's what counts.
0: Right.
2: You know, it goes right back to the Project for New American Century. You know, that was exactly out of Hitler's playbook. And,
0: well,
2: you know, I think that it's time for the United States to reassess our policies.
0: Mm-hmm.
2: And exactly why are we still in the Middle East now?
0: Well, as I said earlier, there may be things out there in the Middle East far more valuable and powerful than we can imagine. And that's why we're there. And we're fighting alongside Al-Qaeda, which I think is also interesting. So, you know, think about why we're fighting, you know, back-to-back with our enemies. Not against them, but with them. And for what reason? Maybe something stronger than us or better than us is out there wanting to fight us? Or they have something we want? It seems to be the case. If not, then we just can't figure out why government does what it does anyway. Jack, thanks for the call, man.
2: All right, buddy. I guess I'll just leave you with this. If there is something out there, let's hope it's not used against us because the United States is out of control.
0: Let's hope they're friendly if they're out there. Jack, thanks for the call. 888-673-3700. That's 888-673-3700. We'll be back.
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0: Hey, got some news. Coming up the next hour, it's time to assemble for the biggest movie event of the year. It's going to be the Avengers Age of Ultron. I hear that Spader's going to play Ultron. Yeah, James Spader. One of my favorite actors is James Spader. He's doing well on the Blacklist. He did well. Everything he does anymore is golden. He's great. Spader is Ultron, and then all the other characters, including Captain America, Thor, Hawkman, all these guys. They're going to pull out all the stops. Everybody's going to show up, I guess. There was rumors of Spider-Man was even going to show up. I don't know if he's going to show up. Is he going to show up? Are you going to show up? Didn't they finally get Spider-Man's rights though? So Spider-Man. And is the ant going to be there too? Yeah. Yeah, why would the ant come on if we can't have Spider-Man? And why something stupid is an ant? I swear to God, Ant-Man, who cares? You know, I'm getting ready to watch Daredevil. I'm watching it on Netflix. Are you watching it? Is it awesome? Yeah, I'm kind of liking it. It's but he wasn't blind in the movie version, was he? Oh, he was? I guess Ben Affleck didn't act very well then. I mean, I see him as Batman. His eyes light up. He goes to Superman. He goes, "Do you bleed? I'll make sure you bleed." Batman versus Superman. They're making us wait till 2016. My God, I'll be too in love with Star Wars to give a damn about Affleck and super tights. I don't care. You know, I never liked Superman. Never did. He's an alien. He doesn't do anything. He just like kind of hovers and kind of helps people. You know, if I want that, I'll go to church. Anyway, so Batman, I put all my money on you. On Friday, May 1st, it'll be Avengers Age of Ultron. But you get to see it on the 28th if you win tickets. I'll be giving you the word on when to win tickets coming up after the news. 888-673-3700. That's 888-673-3700. More to come. Don't go away.

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1: Let me be clear. As a citizen and as president, Ground Zero is indeed essential on radio and is essential to who we are.

I'm Clyde Lewis, and this is Ground Zero. The numbers to call tonight, 888-673-3700. That's 888-673-3700. I want to point out something to you, and I want you to think about what I've said earlier about fighting against something greater than you or me, which includes fighting alongside your allies and fighting alongside your enemies. Now, we've been noticing the

counterterrorism experts say could help it launch terrorist attacks. Now, with the Saudis focused on the Houthis, AQAP fighters launched a jailbreak near McCullough that freed about 300 prisoners, including several dozen from their comrades, officials and residents said. After seizing a regional airport and a coastal oil terminal this week, Al-Qaeda militants consolidated their gains Friday in McCullough, an Arab seaport. Fighters stormed a weapons depot and also seized an armored vehicle, or a couple armored vehicles, actually, and rockets after apparently forging a truce with local tribes and forcing government troops to flee. The Saudi invasion of Yemen, under the pretext of alleged Iranian involvement in the Houthi rebellion, is nothing but a thinly disguised helping in hand that's fully extended to Al-Qaeda. And that's what I find interesting. Saudi airstrikes are directed exclusively against the Houthi militia, which the New York Times says is considered Al-Qaeda's most determined foe. Al-Qaeda, however, is untouched. The Saudis took the Americans by surprise, much to John McCain's delight. At a congressional hearing, the Arizona senator declared, "These countries led by Saudi Arabia did not notify us or seek our coordination on our assistance in this effort because they believe we are siding with Iran." The prospect of radical groups like Iranian-backed Houthi militants was more than the United States Arab allies could withstand. Radical groups like Al-Qaeda don't seem to be in McCain's purview. They're just basically the main enemy, and Al-Qaeda is just a footnote. However, Pentagon does not quite see it that way, because Al Jazeera is now reporting a senior commander at Central Command, CENTCOM, speaking on condition of anonymity, scoffed at the argument. The reason the Saudis didn't inform us of their plans, he said, is because they knew we would have told them exactly what we think, and it's a bad idea. Military sources said that a number of regional special forces officers and officers at the U.S. Special Operations Command, SOCOM, argued strenuously against supporting the Saudi-led intervention because the target of the intervention, the Shia Houthi movement, which has taken over much of Yemen, which Riyadh accuses of being proxy for Tehran, has been effective counter in Al-Qaeda, or to Al-Qaeda, which is precisely why the Saudis invaded. The U.S. military has gone all around the globe, striking Afghanistan, Iraq, Pakistan, Somalia, and Libya in search of Al-Qaeda's safe havens. And yet the biggest safe haven of them all, the center of the Viper's nest, has remained sacrosanct, but all but four, the 9/11 hijackers, were citizens of the Kingdom of Saudi Arabia, and the government has spent billions spreading the fundamentalist Wahhabi version of Islam, the religious doctrine that inspires and motivates the terrorists to the four corners of the earth. And of course, there is a more direct approach to this, more direct connection than just ideological affinity to work here. We're looking at Saudis, we're looking at U.S. military all along the globe, Afghanistan, Iraq, Pakistan, Somalia, Libya, all search of Al-Qaeda safe havens, now working right in the center of the Viper's nest. And the reason why they're all working there is because the intelligence community activities before, after the terrorist attacks September 11, 2001, detailed the involvement of foreign governments, which are not allowed to read. And those members of Congress who have read it strongly hint that the Saudi government was heavily involved in the planning and preparations for the attack. So when are we going to stop pretending that the Saudis are allies? When are we going to stop pretending that, this is all well and good? We're going to stop when we stop fighting an enemy that's greater than we are. And I think that's what's going on here. The Saudis will be our allies as long as we're fighting against a common enemy that they see as a common enemy. That, of course, is the terrorists. That, of course, is the extremists. And, you know, everybody makes a big deal out of the fact that we are this country about how Obama refuses to name the enemy. Everybody makes a big deal about it. But see, in case people haven't noticed, Islam is in the midst of a vicious war comparable to the 30 Years' War that tormented Europe in the 16th century, putting Catholics against Protestants. While there are radicals on both sides of the Shiite-Sunni divide, the real fundamentalists are Sunni, and the epicenter of the fundamentalist radicalism is in Riyadh. These are the people who attacked us on 9/11. So this mean we should attack Saudi Arabia? No, it doesn't. But at the very least, we should stop helping them undermine the United States. And that's precisely what we're doing at the present moment. We're basically shooting ourselves in the foot. Because Washington has endorsed the Saudi invasion of Yemen. They are providing

0: Providing logistical support and vital intelligence to the war effort. As al-Qaeda breaks out of its isolation, begins to establish a caliphate like its brothers in ISIS, they're doing so without military support from the United States. A crazier development would be hard to imagine. Can't think of a few things that bother me about this whole thing. I mean, can you just imagine going through your mother and father's scrapbook and the opening paragraph show, you know, photographs of people and then how they, you know, say, you know, take a look at this. And it just changes. This support and idea, all of it changes. And one day you're fighting with a war enemy, and the next you're fighting with your friend. It doesn't make any sense. Nothing at all. And that is why I'm wondering if we're fighting something, if we're fighting against something that's greater than we are. Because that would be the only reason why, is that something out there is greater than we are, and we're afraid that we don't team together, we're going to lose. It's a frightening proposition, but I mean, if they've opened up the stargates, or if they've opened up certain communications, or if they've opened up all sorts of things, then I would say, you know, something greater this way comes, something greater than economic slouch, something greater than a world war, something greater than you or I, something greater than the soldiers that are fighting these things. And it's just too weird. Let's go to Todd in Massachusetts. Hey, Todd, you're on Ground Zero. Go ahead.
1: Hey, hi.
0: Hi.
1: Well, thanks for taking my call.
0: You bet.
1: You know, I've been over the last few weeks between your show and George's, and been hearing a lot of different things, and I've been putting some stuff together. And tonight, synced a couple things. Even the weirdest is the synchronicity of the first time I've ever saw was getting ready to leave for work and Daredevil's on. And then you bring it up. So, you know, there's like synchronicity here. The first thing, I want to go back to the sounds in the ocean.
0: Sure.
1: And also there's a tie-in with the now most modern stuff today. I mean, we look at all these historical texts. However, the problem is they've been touched by man. They've either been created or rewritten or translated. So you got to assume there's some margin of error. However, the ancients left, you know, structures and a lot of clues and information for us. Well, here's the thing. Everything is cyclical. And that's what all of these structures have taught us, that they're cyclical. So things come in cycles. So let's look at, like, who is it? Bob Fletcher, right? He talked about, you know, the underground and underwater facilities. If humans are capable of that,
0: right?
1: Well, extraterrestrials should be more than capable of that.
0: Yes, they should.
1: So the thing about the sounds is, well, the rational thing would be like maybe the sounds are being produced by changes in the Earth's magnetic field producing a vibrational sound instead of a plasma-generated color vibration in the sky. So that would be some logical. Another is, well, with these cycles, they say about every 26,000 years, we have a solar system that comes near through here.
0: You're talking about Planet X? Or what are you talking about?
1: Okay. Yeah, like Planet X, like Stitchin has said. And, I mean, there's precedent. Velikovsky talks about the collisions back in the past.
0: Yeah, when worlds collide.
1: And so if this is happening in a cyclical order, maybe the presence of other planetary bodies coming closer, creating changes in the magnetic field, are activating devices in preparation for, like, Anunnaki or, you know, there's a million theories.
0: Did you ever see the TV show The Event, where they actually cleared an area in the middle of a desert just so they could land something there? And what they were going to try and land is they're going to try and land a huge ship as it left the second Earth. They wanted to bring the Earth into an orbit around our own Earth. So they had their Earth, and their Earth stopped just above where ours was. And they actually had an evacuation gang that went down onto our Earth so they could be out in the middle of the desert somewhere.
1: No, I have not. The event?
0: It's called The Event. And I think it was only one season TV show, which was unfortunate because it really, really got into the idea of aliens among us and the idea that Nibiru was coming, you know, the planet of gods. And I just thought it was kind of fun.
1: Well, now, if you look at that, you know, if this was something that was happening and going to happen, I mean, the clues have been left. I mean, we're talking about the permanent structural clues, the things, the things that didn't get destroyed.
0: Right.
1: Because it seems to me every time a civilization moved a step up, they had to make sure that there was nothing that was going to be in the closet to bite them later on. And, of course, you can't account for everything, so somebody finds a Dead Sea Scroll, and all of a sudden they got egg on their face for a while, and, of course, they write it off. They have the power to do that. So
0: right.
1: That's whatever. That's their gig.
0: Mm-hmm.
1: So you have these cyclical things happening and these things coming back around. Now, given that, if that was as a reality, the powers that be, I've noticed that the weirdest thing is everything seems to be happening faster. Faster and faster they're coming out. And the plans are more bold-ass. Oh, excuse me. They're bolder each time around. It's like they're playing with an open hand. It's like, oh, well, we don't care because. And I wonder if that's because the time is running short for them.
0: Right.
1: And then, I wanted to tie that back to.
0: Sure.
1: The other part you mentioned about the microburst.
0: Mm-hmm.
1: What are they microbursting communication to? Is this the microbursting communication coming to the devices within the planet needing to be powered up and prepped and you know, to make ready for, you know, whoever's coming or whatever's coming? Or
0: yeah, I mean, look,
1: possibility?
0: I've always asked myself, Todd, and then I got to let you go because we're running out of time. I've always asked myself this question. What is the protocol for welcoming extraterrestrials to this planet? What would be the protocol? Who do we contact? Who shows up? How do we prepare? Do we just shoot to kill when they land, or what do we do? And see, that's the thing. We don't have a protocol for something like that. And we are also a God-fearing nation. Do we have a protocol in the Constitution for meeting a God, even if it's the second coming of Jesus? If one of our leaders decided that it would be good PR to shake hands with the Savior, do you think we have any kind of protocols to do that? You know, we're going to meet God. Okay, what are the protocols? Well, we don't mention God's name, and we, you know, I just don't.
1: Well,
0: go ahead.
1: I assume the governments have their own plan of action, but you know, it's everybody standing there looking. Here's the big bear coming out of the woods at you.
0: Yeah,
1: you're fighting with this guy next to you. Guess what? Yeah, you don't care.
0: Yeah,
1: you see the big bear, and you're going, well, that's something that's gonna kill both of us. So, and you don't know that though. The bear could just be coming up to just give you a growl and tell you to get the move along, you know? And
0: yeah, but not typically though. That's the whole thing. You gotta, you know.
1: Well, not typically, but yeah. We don't know in the intentions.
0: No, but I would be more or less guardful.
1: Don't know the intentions.
0: I would be more or less guardful, Todd, than not. I would guard myself regardless of whether or not he's a huggy bear or a horrible bear. So, I mean, and that's the way I feel about aliens.
1: You have to do.
0: I'm not going to hold my arms open and allowing the aliens to come into my life unless I know that they're going to be something that's going to benefit me or we'll benefit each other. And that's the whole problem. I mean, people are waiting for a savior so fast that they'll give into anything. And I hope that's not the case. Hey, Todd, thanks for the call. I hope that's not the case. 888-673-3700. We'll be back.
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3: 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This is not a test. It is the future. 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
0: The biggest movie event of the year is coming. Avengers Age of Ultron hits theaters Friday, May 1st, but we've got your chance to see it early. Call now for your chance to win a pair of tickets to the advanced 3D screening of Avengers Age of Ultron. That will be happening on Tuesday, April 28th. If you didn't get through, we'll be giving tickets away all week, so make sure you tune in again tomorrow, and we'll just keep going until we run out of tickets. So give us a call, 503-417-9595. That's 503-417-9595 to get those tickets to see Avengers Age of Ultron. It's supposed to be a big movie. It's coming out Friday. It's the first blockbuster of the summer, at least from my observation, if anything else comes out before then. But this will be the big one. Everyone wanted to see the Avengers. So in order to avoid the midnight showing times on Friday, May 1st, we want you to come out on April 28th. We're going to need just some tickets to go. All you got to do is just call us at 503-417-9595. Voice is going out already. Let's try it again. You just give us a call at 503-417-9595 to get your tickets to go see the Age of Ultron, the Avengers 3D screening on Tuesday, April 28th. We'll be back with more Ground Zero. Don't go away.

0: I did.
1: There's a vortex that is summoning to you.
2: Stargate. Stargate.
3: Anyone who has watched the TV, read any sci-fi, or seen any movies will be well aware that hyperdimensional spacewarp wormhole portals don't normally lead to anything boring like empty space.
4: I've got a hole in me pocket.
1: There's a vortex that is summoning to you.
2: Stargate. Stargate.
4: What do you know about holes?
2: Stargate. Stargate.
3: Rather, it seems that we're looking here at CERN going directly down into the underworld.
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6: 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We

0: Damn right we're going to do it our way. Doomsday! CERN! Burn! CERN and burn, baby. 888-673-3700. I'm Clyde Lewis, and this is the roar of the nighttime. Ground Zero. Joe Dafford is our winner for tonight. The one who got himself some tickets to see Age of Ultron with the Avengers. I'm so excited. I want to see that film so bad. I know that they're going to have the Star Wars trailer. And I don't know if it's going to be the one we just saw with Han Solo and Chewie. I'm kind of hoping we see one with Mark Hamill. Kind of hoping we see one with Carrie Fisher. But chances are we won't. They'll show more of that cute little robot called BB-8. In the meantime, you get to go see tickets. We're going to play tickets all week for the show. I hope I can go. Are we going to skip work and go? Yeah. It's a Thursday, the 28th, right? The 28th? No. It's April 28th, Tuesday, April 28th. You know, I just might skip work that day. Because I got to go to the doctor on the 27th. And I may not be feeling good for 2 days. I could make an excuse that I'm not feeling good for 2 days. How's that sound? Wink, wink. Nudge. Yeah, I mean, come on. I mean, I know what my body's capable of doing, and I think that after this doctor's appointment, I'm not going to be able to do a show. I'll be able... it's not going to work? Well, I'm just telling him now that I could be very sick on that day. I know Scott Mill listens to the show, but I'm serious. I could be sick that day. And I promise you, I might be. You know that. I got some doctor's appointments I got to go to get all better. So what made me feel better than see the Avengers?
1: Have you checked your sick leave hours?
0: I don't know. I haven't checked my sick leave hours. I don't know. I don't think I have any. I think that I'm committed to this radio show regardless. And if I decide to take time off, it's because I want to, not because I have to. And if I do take time off, I can't tell anyone.
1: Right.
0: Because all I do is I just say, put a best of it. No one will know the difference. And they don't. Ratings don't show that they know a difference.
1: That's our secret. Come on.
0: Oh, okay. Ratings are still good. So I'm not worried there. Anyway, 888-673-3700. That's 888-673-3700. Let's go down to Alan in Orlando. Hi, Alan. You're on Ground Zero.
2: Hey, Clark. How you doing, sir?
0: Doing great, man.
2: I think that sound is a military vehicle. It reminds me of The Hunt for Red October with Sean Connery.
0: Which one? The one that sounds, movie? Yeah, the one that sounds electronic?
2: Yeah, you know, in the movie, the Russians built a sub that had some kind of propulsion system instead of the regular nuclear-powered sub. And they were trying to track that sub down because it was silent.
0: Mm-hmm.
2: And made a crazy sound, you know. So that's sort of what I was thinking, what it sounded like to me. What's your thoughts?
0: Well, here's the deal. I know that I kind of side with you in a way that it would sound, if we were to go logical here, it would sound like just like a something with a new propulsion system we've never heard of before. Truth is, when I got these sounds, they were actually dubbed unknown. And these are unknown sounds that science can't figure out what they are. The military can't figure out what they are. So if the military doesn't know what these sounds are, then obviously they don't know if it's a new propulsion system that's being proposed by either Russia or China or some other group. But it seems to me that the sounds, I don't even know what I'm hearing. I just hear weirdness. And so if you're hearing weirdness or something that doesn't sound like it belongs in the ocean, then I guess, you know, you skip to the illogical part and you say, well, don't want to say it's aliens, but could be, you know.
2: Yeah. So, also, did you have, you're talking about Time Weld, Stargates and stuff over in that area.
0: Yeah.
2: Did you hear about the aerial vehicle that they found, a five-year-old, they call it Vimana, V-I-M-A-N-A?
0: Vimana.
2: Discovered in Afghanistan, stuck in a time well, that caused the disappearance of 8 American soldiers trying to extract it from the cave.
0: Oh, yeah. Yeah, that a Vimana does not belong here. A Vimana,
2: right.
0: extracting from a, that's one of the things I wanted to bring up that I didn't have time. They extracted a vimana from a cave.
2: Right.
0: And it looked like a flying saucer. They, I guess a bunch of, it's 5,000-year-old vimana found. And 8 soldiers disappear while trying to yank it out of this cave.
2: Yeah. The original article that I read, a bunch of Western leaders went over there, and Hillary Clinton was the Secretary of State at the time. They took her to it. It was the original article to see this thing. And it had some kind of energy barrier around it that kept the troops from extracting it, you know. So I find, and it had weapons on it too.
0: Well, they were saying, and I don't know how true this is, but they were saying that either it could be traced back to Prophet Zoroaster, or it was his. Zoroaster, is that how you say it? Zoroaster? Zoroaster.
2: Yeah.
0: Zoroaster was a prophet that was part of writing in the ancient scriptures and the Vedas and stuff. And the vimana, I guess, belonged to either someone who knew him or him, actually.
2: Right.
0: So that's amazing.
2: They call the weapons Brahma weapon. They said it could have been a nuclear bomb or a death ray.
0: Yeah.
2: That was on it. And with revolting carnage, reminiscent of the Hiroshima, is the weapons that was on it.
0: Right. Something powerful. So, here. I was just looking at this today, actually. It was made of aluminum, actually, and it had landing gear.
2: Really?
0: Yeah, it was. I was reading about this today, and I thought that I would include it in the show. I thought, no, maybe everybody knows about it, but I'm glad you brought it up. It was 20,000 years old, at least that's what they're estimating, made from aluminum, and it had landing gear.
2: Oh, wow.
0: So there you go.
2: That's something right there, you know?
0: Yeah, it was found in Rajasthan, India, in a cave.
2: Yeah.
0: It was remains of it says here, what astonished archaeologists eventually determined was the remains of charred and partially melted buildings and radioactive skeletons were covered by a thick layer of ash, later confirmed to be radioactive in the area. The ash covered a 3-mile square area. So near the area where they found it, there was actually something that looked like an atomic blast. And it was near that area where they found it in Rajasthan. And they said there were plenty of they found the northern city of, is it Gobi? So they were doing some investigations in Gobi, and they were actually investigating the remains of ancient atomic radioactive areas, houses, yards, land masses, etc. And it's just amazing. Yeah, you were talking about the Brahma weapons. They talked about the Brahma weapons were on this thing, too.
2: Yeah, yeah.
0: Yeah, there you go.
2: I mean, you know, that just says we've destroyed ourselves probably many times over, you know?
0: I would say so. I would say we need to think of the idea that possibly, you know, that we're not as advanced as we think we are. And that, yes, we have had stuff that has come before us that has been far more destructive. And probably the reason why a lot of civilizations bail out or disappear is because they're wiped out by their own weapons or by their own knowledge and technology.
2: Look at Atlantis, you know.
0: Yeah.
2: You know.
0: Yeah. Yeah. I mean, I've read.
2: Go ahead.
0: No, I was going to say, I just want to tell you how grateful I am that you called because, yeah, I was thinking about adding this, but I was thinking maybe for another show for another time. But, yeah, it's certainly fascinating that what they're finding, as we said, the ancient machines in these Middle Eastern areas, and I think that's what they're looking for. I think that they want to look for them, destroy some of them if they can, and then that way we won't have any questions as to who may be running the show, that there'll be a lot of history being silenced and destroyed because they want us to know about it.
2: Exactly.
0: Yeah.
2: I called you a while back. My wife is going to come visit you. I'm the one that was talking about the voodoo donuts.
0: Oh, yeah. Uh-huh.
2: Yeah. My wife, I told her about me calling, and she can only see you late on a Friday if you're available.
0: Right.
2: She's going to come by and get a picture, so.
0: Okay. So and she's bringing voodoos? Or no?
2: She will be bringing voodoos. Exactly what you want.
0: Awesome, man.
2: She'll email and, you know, see if it's time and it's a good time and everything.
0: That'll be fantastic. That'll be great. Looking for some Memphis Mafia fritters. That'd be great. Or something else. I really love the iced blueberries and the Memphis Mafia. Man, you go to Voodoo Donuts, you're dead. You're not gonna walk away without buying anything. It's a good place.
2: Yeah, I kept the show on SoundCloud to keep the exactly what donuts you wanted. So,
0: okay. You're taking notes, my friend. I appreciate it, Alan. Appreciate it.
2: Bye.
0: Give me a hug. Thanks, buddy. Have a good night.
2: All right, bye.
0: 888-673-3700. That's 888-673-3700. More of your phone calls coming up. We'll be right back right here on Ground Zero.
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4: This is not a test. It is the future. Ground Zero with Clyde Lewis.
0: Good on Howard. Howard in Vancouver, Washington. Hi, Howard. You're on Ground Zero.
5: Good evening, Clyde.
0: Hey.
5: I know it's really late, but I'd like to try to access your memory a little bit here tonight.
0: Okay.
5: You know, you were talking about time travel earlier in the program here, and it brought to mind a program that was on Art Bell's show a long time ago, about 20-some-odd years ago.
0: Mm-hmm.
5: And he was talking about a UFO incident over a coastal town in Israel.
0: Mm-hmm.
5: And it was a resort community there, and they had a beach. And I'm trying to figure out, I can't remember the name of the town or the date. Now, this is what I need help with. But at any rate, they had a luminous cigar-shaped craft come down over this town 3 nights in a row. And by the third night, hundreds of people had gathered and watched this thing.
0: Mm-hmm.
5: And it on that third night, it came down over the beach, and shot a beam down onto the sand and started tracing out something. And after it finished doing that, it shot into the sky and appeared to explode. And everyone went down to the beach. And what it had done, it had traced out an exact cross-section of itself on the beach. It was sort of a carbonized powder material.
0: Mm-hmm.
5: It had deposited on the sand. And it was blowing away in the wind, and they managed to photograph it before it was completely gone. But it was a complete cross-section of itself. It showed even the occupant. But the significance of it was that it was directly below a cliff that was an Israeli national park. It just happened to be Elijah's Cave.
0: Oh, really?
5: Yes, and I've been kicking myself trying to remember exactly what town that was and what year it was, and I thought that you might know something about it.
0: Well, what I do know, I don't know anything about the Elijah's Cave sighting, but I do know a lot about the Dome of the Rock sighting, which was an amazing sighting.
5: That's pretty recent.
0: Yeah, that is pretty recent, and the idea that they found a baby at the Dome of the Rock afterwards that was abandoned, which I thought was kind of interesting. I would like to know more about that UFO sighting you're talking about, because that sounds fascinating that it was there by his cave.
5: Yes, I remember Art Bell talked at length about that one, it's been a while back. If you can come up with any information about that,
0: maybe I'll call Art and ask him, because I haven't talked to his people in a while. Last time I talked to him, he was going to go back on the air again, but maybe I'll call Art and see if he knows something that I don't.
5: Because that seems to me to have some significance.
0: Yeah, I think so. I mean, anytime you see something that's an anomaly from heaven, it appears close by some religious place. You know, it's an icon or something. I always say that there's got to be something to that, some sort of homage that is to be paid, and something that most definitely they're interested in looking at as well as giving it that look and maybe even learning something from it. So. Maybe they learn a lot from coming down here. Maybe they learn a lot that we, I mean, we assume they must know a lot about us, but they may not know enough about us, actually.
5: Well, I don't know. They must be awfully confused at this point.
0: Well, they've been watching our television transmissions for 100 years now, and I can imagine what they think of, you know, certain TV shows like Twilight Zone and others. I mean, they're probably just barely getting those. They got a good, they still have a good fall season to deal with every year, and happens every 100 years, so there you go.
5: I wonder they're so erratic.
0: Oh, yeah. I mean, you'd be erratic, too, if you saw half the stuff you saw on TV and didn't understand what it was. So, yeah, I can see that. I can actually see that, so.
5: Okay, well, you have a good night.
0: You too, Howard. Have a great night. Take care. Bye-bye. All right. Yeah, so that's Ground Zero for tonight. Hey, tomorrow, got a treat for y'all. David John Oates in studio, reverse speech. We're lucky to have him here. He just got back from Adelaide, Australia. Had some time to be with him at the first of the month and told him, you can't leave and go to Australia again unless you do a Ground Zero show. So he will be here tomorrow in studio for the full 5 hours. Everything you need to know about reverse speech, all the reverse speech that we can dig up for you to have fun with, we're going to do tomorrow on Ground Zero. So be sure and tune in for that. See you tomorrow. Thank you so much for being a part of this program and keeping us number one. Good night.

0: Hello, this is the president. Hello, this is the president of the United States. Who is this? Is it you again?
1: Look behind you.
0: This is my private line. How did you get through?
1: They're everywhere. All the time. We see them every day. But you have to look behind you.
0: There is nothing behind me. How did you get this number?
1: The spaceman told me.
0: What spaceman?
1: It doesn't matter. They're telling you about monsters. Please, you must look behind you.
0: Young lady, there are no monsters in the Oval Office.

0: 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That's 888-673-3700. 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All you got to do is just send your $12.99 online, and then we get your name and address and send the CD back to you. It's autographed, and it's some of my best mixes and sounds and crazy things dating all the way back in the 1990s. And it's stuff that never aired, actually. This is rare stuff, so you're not going to get it anywhere else, and you're probably not going to hear it on the air either, because it's very personal. And, I'm sure there are things that, I don't know. Some of the things didn't go on the air because I think they thought they were a little, offensive. I don't know if they're offensive. They don't seem offensive. They just seemed a little kind of dark. You know, see, for me, I love Christmas to a certain degree. I mean, I love Christmas because Christmas is fun. It's magical. It's childlike. It's just, that feeling of family, that feeling of love, that feeling of whatever, and that feeling of giving. You get the spirit. I get the spirit by, hanging out at the mall or, doing something like that, or listening to Christmas songs if they don't annoy me. Sometimes there's a time and a place for a good Christmas song. But then, if you get too much of Christmas, I start getting a little sarcastic. I start getting a little ironic. I start getting, a little cynical, and it comes out in a lot of my work, a lot of stuff I prepare. You start hearing, this darker side of me, both the lighter and the darker side of me, because I always like to, kind of grab Christmas and shake it and say, why is it people get so uptight at Christmas? And so I decide, like Batman, to embrace, I need to embrace the darkness and embrace the light at the same time. So I just think that's funny that I do that. And I think a lot of people, if you did that every year, you'd find that it'd be, I think, a little bit more enjoyable. Because then you can laugh at yourself and laugh at the fact that some people take Christmas way too seriously. It's like when people call my show and they say, "Can I say Merry Christmas on the air?" Of course you can say Merry Christmas on the air. Of course you can wish me a Merry Christmas. And of course you can wish people a Merry Christmas. The war on Christmas is not real. The war on Christmas, there's never been a war on Christmas, really. There's not. I mean, and you'll argue with me and say, "Oh, yes, there's a war on Christmas." But let me tell you this. I'll tell you when the war on Christmas is happening. The war on Christmas is when they tell you you can't take Christmas off. The war on Christmas is when, we just don't recognize Christmas. So if somebody decides they don't want to put, like, Jesus on their Starbucks cup, don't be so uptight about it. People want to, they want to generally, understand every holiday that happens around this time of the year. And out of respect, if someone is Christian, you say Merry Christmas. It's respectful. Being a little respectful. And if you say Merry Christmas to a Jew, I don't think the guy's going to say, "Well, I'm Jewish, screw you." No, nah, they get used to it. And Happy Holidays works too, Happy Holidays means every holiday from Halloween to New Year's. Because that's what, Christmas, Halloween, New Year's, Thanksgiving, they're all holidays. And of course, everybody else is celebrating their holiday too from every other faith. Hanukkah, that's being celebrated. There's some Islamic holidays, I'm sure. There's Kwanzaa. Kwanzaa. Yay, Kwanzaa. I know that I know there are a lot of people out there that may be lost on how I like to bring up strange and paranormal metaphors at Christmas, and I do. Charles Dickens did. You know, Charles Dickens had the three ghosts of Christmas, ghosts of Christmas past, present, and future, ghost of Jacob Marley. And that's a good ghost story that got people to start thinking about how Christmas was so important. You have to somehow show people the darkness so they realize what Christmas is about. Christmas is about the light. Christmas is about the light. So yes, if you get caught up in strange metaphors at Christmas, it's because, well, I know they seem like an oddity, but I've read many things about the outside influences that tend to have their way when the cold air intensifies and we tend to remain indoors. See, whether you like it or not, the reigning power of the winter months is the darkness. And as the nights seem long and the shadows tend to play tricks on the mind, as they cast away from the flickering fire, when winter arrives, I always turn to stories of magic and how the secret powers use their influence to shape our beliefs at Christmas. I know there are many people who tend to think that magic is all some fairy tale parlor exercise, but as a man who has witnessed folk magic, I'm willing to believe that the mind is a very powerful tool. Magic, of course, can be written off by those who believe it is a fantasy. However, there is power in the will. Curses and prayers have impact, and there's always that fine line between those who witness the power, those who utilize the power, and those who abuse their power and follow a type of psychosis. Remember when we talked about magic, we said there's white magic, which is selfless, there's black magic, which is selfish, and then there's an even darker magic, a chaotic magic that's perverse, profane, and psychotic. I know a lot of people would say, well, I'll just divorce myself of any of it because I don't have time to determine the stages of what it is that I'm dealing with here. I only deal with one thing, and that's the light of Christ. I only deal with the light of God. I only deal with the Holy Spirit. I only deal with that still small voice that burns within me. And I know when God tells me to do something, I will follow it because that is what you do at Christmas. The light is what is the most important. But there are people who I feel need to be aware and say, okay, magic is real. People use it for many things. They use it for prayers. They use it for priesthoods. They use it for healing and miracles. But there are those who use it and they have the potential to abuse it. And when this happens, the ether, that space out there somewhere, like the upside down in Stranger Things, the ether can open up, and this is when we hear about the arrival of monsters. We're all told that there are no monsters. We're told there are no real monsters. However, a monster is also a matter of how you think. A monster is what you observe. A predator can be just about anything from a mountain lion to a wolf to a human being that tries to violate or tries to revoke someone's trust, violate their innocence. That's a monster. And monsters, they have a hunger. Their hunger is overwhelming, and their need to feed, especially in the winter months, is something that we all should consider. I mean, now we live in times where winter or the darkness really doesn't scare us all that much. But back in the ancient times, it was very terrifying to know that winter was coming. The winds would blow, and the monsters would lurk in the woods waiting to pounce. And so we go back in time. We go back to that time of darkness, the ancient times of the monsters. and we discuss Krampus and other monsters of the woods at Christmas time. 888-673-3700. That's 888-673-3700. I'm Clyde Lewis. 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And we'll be back.
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0: To Ground Zero, kicking off the 1st of December. Talking about one of my favorite subjects, Krampus. Several years ago, I had a friend of mine, his name was Rick Emerson. We did a show together a while ago, long time ago. Seems like a long time ago, anyway. And I remember he told me, he said, Clyde, I want you to do some spoken word at a bar. And he was throwing a Christmas party, and he said, you know, people love to hear your stories. It's kind of like stories with Uncle Clyde. And I'm like laughing. I'm going, yeah, whatever. And I had something to drink. I don't know if I was three sheets of the wind, but I was a couple sheets. I don't know. It was back when I drank a lot. And so I said to him, I said, well, what do you want me to say? He says, well, tell your best story, man. Tell something. Tell a Christmas horror story and whatever. And I said, okay, I'll think of something. So I said to one of his producers, you know, Rick's producer, I said, what the hell's he talking about? How the hell am I going to get up? You know, I'm drunk or I'm not drunk. I'm buzzed. Okay. And I don't know what to do. I don't know what to say. So, I guess I'll just give it a shot. Right. So then came time, you know, the microphone comes up and Rick says, now, ladies and gentlemen, Clyde Lewis is here to tell you about a scary Christmas story. Clyde, everybody's like applauding and I'm standing there and I'm looking at the audience. And I'm not saying anything. And they're looking like, you know, what's he going to say? And I'm just standing there, you know, wondering, I'm trying to get the vibe, you know. You know, sometimes you do that on the air, too. You sit there and you go, I got to get the vibe. I got to get the vibe. I don't know. I got to catch that vibe so people will listen to what I'm saying. So I'm standing there trying to get the vibe. And immediately, a story popped into my head that my Aunt Janet told me about and my grandmother told me about because, you know, my Aunt Janet lived in Germany. And all of my, you know, ancestors and all of my grandfathers and grandmothers are from Germany. And she remembered telling us a story about Krampus. And I just thought Krampus was kind of a really super weird story. And so I said, at Christmas time, you don't always know what's out in the darkness. You always think that when you hear reindeer paws on the roof, that it's reindeer or that it's birds or that it's something, it's bats or I don't know. And I'm just like going on and on and I'm saying. And the creepy part is that sometimes it's not always what you think it is. And that Santa isn't always what you think he is either. Now, we all know him as this bearded, jolly old elf. We all know him as wearing the red and white. And we all know him as good old Saint Nick. But my aunt once told me a story that scared the hell out of me. And it was a story of Krampus. And when I was a kid, I didn't know what to think. I thought, Krampus is the devil. He's a horned, goat-looking-like guy who goes door to door, and he has a sack, and he has a switch. It's made of birch. And he goes to the door, and he asks your mom and dad if you've been good or bad. And if mom and dad say no, then he comes into the house, and he whips you with the stick. And if you've been extremely bad, he puts you in the sack and he takes you to the underworld. And I went on and on about the story and I don't remember everything I said because, you know, when you're having the alcohol doing the talking, you're channeling it. You're just channeling everything. So after it was over, and I said, good night. And people waited like 10 seconds. And then they applauded. It was the longest quiet. I mean, the whole bar was quiet. It was a bar. And there were at least 200-300 people there, and they were all quiet. And I went and kind of went back in the other room, the green room, they called it. And I sat there and waited until, you know, kind of died down. This guy comes up to me and he says, I've never heard of this before. I've never heard of Krampus before. And I said, yeah, it's a scary story. I said, yeah, when you're looking at what the cold winter months were like in the old days. And you know that you lived in a village and, you know, you're surrounded by the forest. There were beasts that would search for food and prey and would often go after the animals of the farm. And the farmers and their families would be in their beds listening to the slaughter of the sheep or the pigs and the cows. And every once in a while you'd hear the dogs barking and then they'd whine because you knew that the dogs were being attacked and they were attacked for food. You know, you'd go outside the next day, they found the dog mangled and disemboweled and there was blood all over the snow. And, you know, kids would be so quiet that they can hear the crunch, crunch, crunch of the snow as whatever it was that was walking near their home. They could hear it and they could hear the breathing of whatever this thing was. I mean, look, it was not out of the norm for this to happen. And it was also normal for these beasts to attack children, and children knew, and parents, that's why they said, you better behave, you better do as we say, you better watch out, you better not cry, you better not pout, I'm telling you why, and it wasn't Santa. I'm telling you why you shouldn't pout or cry. I'm telling you why you should do as I say, because it's not Santa that's coming. It's something darker that's coming. It's Krampus. Krampus was an old German word for the claw. So it was the claws of this demon, this devil, this wood monster that would drag these children into the underworld. What it really was is these beasts, whatever they were, would come into the villages and they would take the children and they would eat them, use them as food. And so this is, I guess, the basics of exactly what happened in the ancient times and why some of these mythologies are dark and scary and are always told around the time of the darkness, around the time of the winter.
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3: 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On a cold winter night, much like this.
4: Those we don't speak of have not breached our borders for many years. We do not go to their woods. They do not come to our valley. It is a truce. We do not threaten them.
3: The shadow. Santa Nicholas. Krampus.

Nicholas was not coming this year. Instead, it was a

0: walks on its hind legs. Nothing's
1: come. We have to keep looking.
2: Nothing's bright.
3: Yes. Can't go back out there. Someone's tearing through your fancy ass neighborhood, picking everybody off. It's the truth.
0: I think our best bet is to stay put. Board up all the doors and windows. As soon as the weather breaks, we'll go find her.
4: I'm Clyde Lewis. You are listening to Ground Zero. The numbers to call tonight, 888-673-3700. That's 888-673-3700. The dark creatures of the winter, especially Krampus, our topic tonight on Ground Zero. You know, logically speaking, most of these creatures, I'm sure, were wolves or bears. However, there were other creatures that were reportedly seen that were described as cannibalistic giants that fed off the blood of humans. They were unknown creatures of the woods. Their growls and howling were heard nightly, and the crunching of the snow as they walked through the town kept the little children under their beds and in the cellars where they could find safety. For the pre-Christian Norse and other German peoples, humans were far from the only intelligent or conscious life forms in the world. And every animal, plant, rock, river, lake, any other element of what we today would call the natural world had an animating spirit attached to it. That's what the Vikings believe. That's what the old Norse traditions believe, that everything had an animating spirit that propelled it. And the world was filled with countless beings

And it's funny, as I was doing the research tonight for the show, I couldn't help but think about Ragnarok, which, of course, is the Norse end of the world. And, of course, there's a film out called Thor Ragnarok, which is about the end of the world and the arrival of Hela, or Hel, who happens to be the goddess of death. And it's interesting that Krampus, we can go back all the way to those ancient mythologies, and we can trace Krampus going back to the time of Hel or Hela, and how she was related to him, that he was basically a dark monster that would go in and bring back souls or bring back children to the underworld. And many people would mistake Krampus as an animal, a bear or a wolf. And, but he looked like, a demon, or he had a goat face and he had a hairy body and he had these huge horns. He had sharp teeth and he carried the bag and the sack and he had large bells that would dangle or ring as he'd run through the village. And I got to thinking about what Krampus may have been, you know, what monster or what particular beast or animal could he have been that would have been, you know, mistaken for this creature. And I thought for a moment long and hard about skinwalkers. And, you know, many people, I don't know if they know what a skinwalker is, but there's a movie that I always bring up when I talk about skinwalkers. And that movie is The 13th Warrior. And what that is an adaptation of a book called Eaters of the Dead, the manuscript of Ibn Fadlan relating his experiences with the Northern, or actually the Northmen, in AD 922. That was the full name of the book, by the way. The movie was called The 13th Warrior, but the book was called Eaters of the Dead, the manuscript of Ibn Fadlan relating his experiences with the Northmen in AD 922. That's a Michael Crichton book. So the story is about the Persian ambassador. He's captured by a group of Vikings, and he is asked to help the Vikings fight the mist monsters. So the mist monsters are interesting because the people who live in these villages look up at this mountain, or they look up this hill. And before the mist monsters show up, there's a huge mist that comes down the hill. And then you see this writhing snake of fire. And they said, well, that's got to be a dragon. They're thinking that's a dragon, the snake, the serpent of fire coming down. What it really was there was these men in this tribe who would come riding down on horses carrying torches. And so from a distance, it looked like a huge snake of fire coming down the mountain. And as they come closer to the village, those who are there to fight these men, you look up and you see them on the horses, and they appear to be beasts. They look like beasts on horseback. Quite menacing, and they kill the women and the children. And this is a clan of skinwalkers. Now, not technically the Navajo or the Native American version of skinwalkers, but they're a tribe of cannibalistic savages that wear the skins of bears. And when they wear the skins of the bears, they do rituals, and then they transmogrify. They transmogrify into these creatures in order to hunt down and eat the flesh of humans. So while they're wearing the bear skins, they take on the spirit and the soul of the bear. And that way they don't think about caring or understanding. They just pounce because they need to eat. And so they eat the human beings. They're cannibals. They're cannibalistic savages. They wear the skins of bears and they become half man, half bear. And these creatures were known as werebears, like werewolves or werebears. And there were tribesmen in another clan that wore wolf skin, and they were taking on the persona of wolves, lycanthropes. So they were more like werewolves. So for the longest time, beasts, wolves, bears, or something else, they were sighted in the Northern Hemisphere. The Inuit would identify them as frost giants. There were others that called them the Yeti,

0: Native tribes would call the beast Wendigo. Now, I don't know if you know this, and this may be new to you, but did you know that recently scientists have discovered that the Yeti are real creatures? Now, I have to clarify, because Yeti, many people associate with Bigfoot. Many people associate with these ape men. But no, they've discovered the Yeti, and it has no connection to Bigfoot. In fact, well, the idea of the creature being a giant ape man similar to the Sasquatch has captured our imaginations for some time now. The Yeti are in reality an as of yet unknown species of bear that live in the Himalayas. Now, what is most interesting is that we probably know less about these very unusual bears than we know about the Yeti. Scientists from the University of Buffalo figured out that Himalayan brown bears split off from the rest of the regional bear population several thousands of years ago, which is why they're so genetically distinct from most other brown bears. They live in geographic isolation, they've been living in geographic isolation for so long that this is what has separated them from the other Asian brown bears, and even from their relatives that are in Tibet, over on the Tibetan plateau. They even look different, okay? In fact, they are claiming that the bear itself is a hybrid species that would appear quite massive because it has learned to stand on its hind legs and walk on its hind legs more so than walking on all fours. If this is the Yeti, then could this be the culprit behind the stories of the frost giants, the Yeti, the abominable snowman? The abominable snowman has no connection to Bigfoot whatsoever, or maybe Bigfoot is a great bear, or some sort of strange bear creature that's not like something we've ever seen. I mean, when I saw Bigfoot, it didn't look very monkey-like. It looked more human. It stood there, but I didn't know what I was looking at because I saw the face and it's kind of flattened out. Kind of pug-like. So this bear, this so-called Yeti bear that they found, they're now, I think it's the University of Buffalo, they're now looking into this. And they're correcting Yeti misconceptions. And it's only the beginning. Correcting the misconceptions of what the Yeti is. It's only the beginning of a journey where you can connect the dots. And when you do, you probably can connect those dots to many of the terrifying predators that existed in the woods and terrified villages all over the northeastern part of the world, northern hemisphere. So these creatures have obviously been responsible for the many legends that have been handed down from generation to generation to generation around the time of the winter festivals, around the time of encampments, who have seen these creatures and they cannot tell what they are. So we've had different creatures and different types of scary, anomalous creatures that talked about in legends. And in the Alpine woods, it was the Krampus. The wild monster that would terrify villagers and became a legendary staple in Christmas celebrations, at least in Europe and Scandinavia and all of these. Krampus has evolved from a lot of, I think, legends and mythologies. In fact, if he's somewhat connected to the Wendigo, which is a ravenous creature that eats and feeds which is a man who turns into this ravenous feeding cannibal, or is a creature that, goes after humankind. I mean, Krampus, it's rumored that he ate humans, or he would take them to the underworld and feed them to the demons below. I mean, these are the stories, and they're all connected to the winter months. They're all connected to the Saturnalia, the winter festivals, the Yule festivals. And, of course, I think it's the 5th of December that they're going to have Krampusnacht, where they're going to have the parade of the Krampus going through town, scaring people. It's a terrifying cross between Mardi Gras, Halloween, and Christmas. It's bizarre. I'm talking about Krampus tonight on Ground Zero. 888-673-3700. That's 888-673-3700. I'm Clyde Lewis. 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
0: You know, during the break, I got to thinking about our national parks. We got millions of acres of trees. I mean, I live anyway, in the one of the most beautiful forested areas of the world, the Northwest, the American Northwest. And Seattle, Portland, all these areas, the trees in California. I mean, it's like a carpet, millions of acres of preserved woods. Mountainous areas. I lived in Utah, so I was there in the Wasatch Mountains, Uinta Basin. That's where the Skinwalker Ranch is. All of those areas. I mean, I've been to these areas where D.B. Cooper, of course, disappeared in the forests. And so when you're going over the last century, I guess, and there have been so many cases of hikers going missing, many of them vanished, and most of them that were vanishing, most of them that are gone, most of them that can't be found, were young children. A lot of them were inexperienced hikers. But the terrifying part is that many of those who vanished are healthy. Many of them who have vanished are seasoned outdoorsmen, hikers, physically fit to go and do these things. But I don't know where they go. I don't know where they've been. I don't know how they disappear. I mean, do they get taken up into the sky? Do they go into some wormhole? I mean, do they wander off and never be seen again? Are they getting disoriented? Or is there something in the woods? Are they being taken by bears or Yeti or Bigfoot, Sasquatch, or one of the many winter monsters that were talked about in the days of old? I don't know if I suggest that Krampus is doing this, but the Krampus is just one of many names we give to the creatures that lurk in the forests in the wintertime. As I said before, we have the Wendigo, we have you know, many of these urban legends. But you go online and you see message boards and you see books. There's a book called Missing 411. David Paulides, we've had him on the show before. And he talks about how he thinks something else is going down. I mean, he has like documented some 2,000 or so cases of people mysteriously vanishing from the United States parks. I mean, they don't want you to think it's monsters. They don't want you to think it's something spookier. And they don't want you to even go off on some supernatural tangent, some supernatural disappearance. And I don't know how you can even prove a supernatural or some sort of paranormal disappearance, right? But there had been too many unexplained disappearances, both in the United States and abroad. And all the stories of the winter monsters, all the stories of the old hags that walk through the forest and abduct children. I mean, this is happening all over, if not the Alps, happening in our national parks as well. Our national forests, recreation areas, state parks. So, be thinking about what's lurking in the shadows on this cold winter night. Skinwalker, werebear, werewolf, Wendigo, Yeti, Krampus. Tonight on Ground Zero, 888-673-3700. That's 888-673-3700. I'm Clyde Lewis. We'll be back with more Ground Zero. Don't go away.

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1: Spinning complacently in the darkness, covered and blinded by a blanket of little lives, false security has lulled the madness of this world into a slumber. Wake up! 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Yes, an eye is upon you, an eye ready to blink. So face forward, with arms wide open and mind reeling. Your future has arrived. Are you ready to go?

0: 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It's the art of Ground Zero, and this is what we do. We send you something, and you send us something, we send you something back. It's always the way it goes. 888-673-3700. That's 888-673-3700. You know, today, well, every day anymore, I hate to sound like I'm whining, but, you know, I hate it when the cold comes in. And, you know, the first cold of the season, because, what was it, like 3 or 4 weeks ago, I got sort of a cough that was going around the office. And I picked up on the cough, and it went away in 3 days. I'm thinking, yes, I don't have to deal with this again. But see, here, when it rains and pours and it gets cold, you know, you got the mold underneath the leaves. You got, you know, all this stuff's going on. And so, you know, we have the cold and the rain, and eventually it snows. And, you know, it's the whole Christmas attitude. You know, some people are happy at Christmas. However, there are a lot of people who see the holidays as a dark and foreboding time. And this goes beyond the humbug of Scrooge or the burglary of this Grinch. And you know, some people get this depression. They feel terrible. They meet up with their inflexible middle age and they have a hard time. I know, you know, here I am with my inflexible middle age. And it's hard not to get seasonal depression with all the darkness. And, back in the ancient times, they called these times the dark times. And the reason why they called it the dark times is because many people were saying that when the darkness came early, the soul felt eclipsed. You grow more tired in the wintertime. You don't shower as much. You don't swim. You don't do all these other fun things you do in the warmth. And people become weary of the cold and they yearn for love. Childhood memories of boxes and bows and puppies and tinsel are all pounded away by the realities of debt and the pressures of family and work. You know, it's easy to be overwhelmed at the end of the year because there are a lot of dreams that go unfulfilled during the year. And potentially, it is, you know, you're looking at the potentiality, you're looking at the future, and you're saying, well, there's something I got to lean on when things don't turn out the way I planned. I got to find something. And so you scramble to the various places to buy your last minute gifts. As I said, Thanksgiving rather than Thanksgiving. You go visit your family. And there are a lot of forces at this time of the year that exist that go beyond the story of the birth of Jesus. I mean, it's a given that Christianity wants to keep a chokehold on the season because many fear that they're clutching onto their faith like a covetous old skeptic. But you know what? We need to remember the real reason for the season, and that is to ward off the darkness, ward off the dark futures. And it's the season to light the lights, cut through the darkness, and share the old folk tales to those who want to hear them. Not just the ones about ghosts that visit people like Ebenezer Scrooge or Santa Claus or, you know, there are other cautionary tales that were created to remind us that the darkness of the season is invited in and the responsibility to drive it out is up to us. Going back 400 years, living in a village or living near the woods without a car It took days to get to the other villages. It took days to do the things you needed to do. It was cold, you know, and people would open the windows and the doors of the household to banish the shadow entities into the howling winds of winter. They knew that there were dwellers in the home, spirits, evil spirits, banishing them out in the darkness. Prayers were offered. Protection prayers. Protect us from the winter demons. They'd pray to God, protect us from the winter demons. And then families would kneel on the cold floors and they would pray that the demons of the north would pass over their homes and give them yet another year of life. That's how it was terrifying. That's why we celebrate the new year, is because when we celebrate the new year, we thank God that we made it another year. And in the pagan rituals, they thank the universe for allowing them to live another year. Saturnalian rituals, they thank Kronos for not lopping off their heads. You know, the scythe goes by and you don't get killed that year. You live another year. It's another year to get it right. It's another year to fulfill some dreams, right? It's important. The arrival of winter in ancient times was not as casual an affair as it is now. The darkness of the solstice would envelop the villages in the countryside, and many people would see it as a time of sickness, and in some cases, they prepared for death. Even before Christmas was even celebrated, there were rituals that were performed that introduced, that brought in light, like you build large fires, or you light the trees, and you put candles on the trees. And these rituals were meant to keep the winter beasts from the forest out of the village. Because these beasts during the cold winter months would search for food, and their prey would often be the animals on the farm. There were the sheep, the pigs, the cows, even dogs. They were killed. They were found mangled and disemboweled as the shadowy figures would move through the farmland. And of course, children, they would be victims. They would be the ones to be victimized because they would wander off into the woods and would disappear without a trace. So they would attribute it to these invisible beings and maybe even some other scary creatures that are ominous, giant, hairy beings. See, for the pre-Christian Norse, there was this pre-Christian Norse belief and Germanic beliefs that humans were not the only intelligent, conscious life form. They thought that everything had an animated spirit in it, from the trees to the animals, to the rocks, to the rivers. They all had some sort of spirit, and that spirit would be released, and these beings sometimes would appear, and when they'd appear, they couldn't describe them that well because it was something they'd never seen before. And so some were invisible, others would be seen crouching at your bedside waiting to pounce on you and rip your heart out. That's how terrified they were in the winter. That's why all of these things have handed down in our cellular memory, and that's why people have these experiences with shadow people in their homes. There were these giant creatures called the devourers. There were these chaotic spirits of the night, the darkness, the winter, death. They were all associated, and they all seemed to terrorize at night. Half man, half bear, half man, half wolf, werewolves, werebears. All of these things were identified, and you can go, like I said, to the Norse legends, the Vikings. You go to the ancient peoples of Northern Europe, and then you can go all the way to the Inuit, who saw the frost giants and the Yeti, and the native tribes, the Native American tribes would call them Wendigo, or other creatures. There was other names for the creatures, and believe it or not, scientists recently discovered. And I reported this last hour, and I have to report it again because I think it's amazing. They recently discovered that the Yeti are real. In fact, while the idea of the creature being a giant ape man similar to the Sasquatch has been what we've been thinking all along, not true anymore. The Yeti, in reality, is an as of yet unknown species of bear that live in the Himalayas. And what is most interesting is that we probably know less about the very unusual bears than we know about the Yeti. Scientists from the University of Buffalo figured out that Himalayan brown bears split off from the rest of the regional bear population several thousands of years ago, which is why they're so genetically distinct from most other brown bears. They live in geographic locations for so long, they've separated themselves from the Tibetan bears, and they look different. In fact, they are claiming that the bear itself is a hybrid species that would appear quite massive because it walks on its hind legs. So this question, I mean, this is very interesting because is this the culprit behind the stories of the frost giants? Is this the story of what maybe Bigfoot might be or what some other hairy creature is? And yet, you know, here we are correcting the Yeti misconceptions, but that's only the beginning of a journey that if we connect the dots, we find that many of these forest creatures had an evolution in mythology, and they go back to the horned forest gods. The horned forest gods that looked half man, half goat, half man, half bull. And of course, these legends evolve over time. And eventually we start talking about Krampus, which is this darker version of the holiday. There's always Santa Claus, but the bad cop to send is good cop. There's a little character called Krampus. He's not so little. He's just a giant, hairy beast that looks like a demon. Coming up, Corvus Nocturnum will be with us to talk about Krampus. And we get to know about the legend and a number of other things that are spooky for your 1st of December. 888-673-3700. That's 888-673-3700. I'm Clay Lewis. 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

0: Christmas was not celebrated in the way we do so now. But the idea of celebrating Christmas the way we do now is less than 200 years old. Not long at all. And there was a time when Christmas was a time of dread. In fact, it was told not to be celebrated. That the only thing that was to be celebrated were some of the pagan rites and the Festival of Lights. And the reason why was because many people were terrified about what was waiting for them in the forest. Children were being killed, sacrificed. Problems of people who were disappearing in the forest. It's still continuing today, the disappearances in the forest. And of course, the legend of Krampus is another part of Christmas that has kind of made its way to the United States. And this is why I find it a fascinating topic, because this is something that was kept hidden. The Austrian church wanted to keep it hidden, and then the Germans brought it back. In fact, they came down on it after World War II. They didn't want anybody to be celebrating or at least paying attention to Krampus. Now Krampus has returned as kind of an icon, an anti-establishment icon, basically going after the commercialization of Christmas. Tonight we have a special guest to talk about Krampus, Corvus Nocturnum. He's written more than 30 books. His research includes subjects such as the occult, vampire lore, and the paranormal. Corvus Nocturnum has also been a consultant for 2010's A&E Paranormal State. He's a public speaker at various universities as well as radio and television. Corvus has been a speaker and moderator on several panels for the last 6 years at Dragon Con in Atlanta, Georgia. He's the co-founder of the Dark Moon Press Publishing House and owner of Dark Moon Productions. Corvus Nocturnum, welcome to Ground Zero.
1: Well, thank you so much, Clyde. It was a pleasure to be back on your show.
0: I was jumping at the chance to have you come on and talk about Krampus because I understand it's one of your pet interests as well. How long have you been interested in the Krampus legend? And tell me about that.
1: Well, it's relatively new for me, like it is for a lot of people here in the United States. I'd say for the last 3 or 4 years. Myself and my next book's co-author, Kevin Eads, has had an enormous interest in non-traditional Yule celebrations, pagan religion, and, you know, Krampus-related themes. The book that we're working on is actually called Have Yourself a Merry Little Krampus, and we're planning on having it out for winter of next year.
0: It sounds fascinating. I know that Krampus is relatively new. I know that a lot of TV shows now have been focusing on Krampus. I know that Grimm had a Krampus in that program. There were several other paranormal shows. Supernatural has had Krampus show up in their stories.
1: Right.
0: You know, I think American Dad had Krampus. I mean, everybody's
1: now creators.
0: They're going Krampus crazy, aren't they?
1: That's true, but you know, like you were mentioning earlier about during World War II, that's when I think it became the most prominent to America. It's when things shifted anyway from Europe to America after that time period, because I would say that occasionally, you know, in Europe they were giving away greeting cards. In the 1800s, you can still find images of them online if you look for them. They kind of have this watercolory sort of look to them. But they also had them in the United States around the mid-1900s to early 1900s. You know, talking about the counterpart of St. Nicholas, a lot of the artwork would even have Santa Claus and Krampus together. One of them even had what looked like a bearded Santa Claus wearing the Pope's hat.
0: Yeah. Yeah, and the whole transitionary period of this is interesting because the Austrian churches and all the churches in the north would frown upon having Krampus and St. Nicholas festivals because they said that Krampus resembled the devil.
1: That's true. He was actually considered by a lot of people to be the Christmas devil.
0: Well, he looks like, you know, he does look like a devil, but I find the more I see the parades that happen in the countries, in the Alpine countries and in some of the areas, I notice that he doesn't look anything like a demon. In fact, he looks more like a forest god, or he looks more like a forest creature that maybe some sort of a hybrid creature that would be like maybe as scary or as terrifying as perhaps coming in contact with a Bigfoot or a werewolf or a werebear.
1: Right. I mean, I do understand that. But if you analyze where the imagery of a lot of mythology and the devil itself came from, they were just borrowing concepts from pagan religions, using aspects of Cernunnos by the Druids and Pan by the Germanic Roman people. So, you know, they borrow elements back and forth. So I think that merging various attributes of pagan and Christian, you know, scary creatures, the legends and folklore that existed previously in the, like you said, the Alpine areas, Scandinavian, Bavarian, you know, they had a lot of mythos that worked very well into this.
0: Well, very fun mythos, too, especially trying to explain why the villagers were terrified when at night they would hear the crunching of the snow and attributing it to some monster that was coming out of the woods that would attack their dogs and their animals and sometimes even their children. And that's why they always said that the children shouldn't pout or cry because Krampus is coming, not Santa, but Krampus. Krampus was the one that would throw them in the underworld if they weren't behaving. We'll be back.
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0: him,
1: and he left behind a trail.
2: It is hard to say. One gentleman just called about a half hour ago, and he said it was a brown bear.
3: Bear. That was a bear.
2: Well,
3: a black bear.
2: A black bear.
3: He said he called it a black bear.
2: It looks hooved. The feet look hooved, don't they? Like a pig.
3: John said it's actually pretty small.
0: Yeah, John said it's not that big. If you notice, in comparison to the broken branch down there, it's not that big.
4: What's the Christmas Krampus?
5: Krampus.
6: He's the Krampus. He knows who's been bad.
7: And
6: he punishes them.
7: How does he do that?

0: Clyde Lewis. You're listening to Ground Zero. The numbers to call tonight, 888-673-3700. That's 888-673-3700. Proud to have on the program Mr. Corvus Nocturnum. We are talking about Krampus. Not just Krampus, but the various horrific creatures that lurk in the forest. And of course, in old times, the darkness, when it fell across the land, people were terrified about what lurked in the woods, what lurked outside their homes. And, you know, when I think of Krampus, Corvus, I also think of the movie called The Village. Remember that film? It was an M. Night Shyamalan film where they were all in this, like, 1870 type atmosphere, and the kids saw something that was skinned and it was lying on the ground, and they told the kids it was some sort of creature that lurked in the forest. They made a truce with the creature, but the creature still was marauding them.
1: Right. I remember that movie. It stands out to me as one of the earlier films that I think of, other than the Krampus movie that came out, I believe it was late last year, or maybe the year before that. But Shyamalan's movie was very similar in that it was a woodland creature that people were terrified of, and they had to obey their parents in order to, not be taken away. And that makes me think of the stories that I heard, according to old legends, was if a child misbehaved, St. Nicholas, all-knowing, would send his associate Krampus, because he was like his dark partner.
0: Right.
1: He would turn up at the kid's house during the season, beat the kid with a bundle of birch sticks or thorny branches, whip them with horsehair, and he'd throw them into a sack or a wicker basket and take them down to hell for a year for punishment.
0: Mm-hmm. And, there was another story that I remember when I did research on Krampus after my aunt and my grandmother had acquainted me with it when I was a child. The story of Belznickel, which, of course, is the precursor to Santa. Before they actually